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1: Pope Leo continued his historic visit to France today with an open-air mass in Paris. ABC's Tom-Sophie Borridge is there.
2: Tens of thousands cheering Pope Leo into France's national stadium.
3: Let aux gens déformer les esprits.
2: Leo kicking off the trip Friday with a speech focusing on artificial intelligence at France's presidential Élysée Palace, warning of the risk of, quote, losing our humanity amid a paradise of machines.
1: A new health alert, that's another option in trying to avoid the flu. Moderna's mRNA seasonal flu vaccine is now available for people 50 and older, following FDA approval last month. ABC's Chuck Severson.
4: The new flu shot may expand to other age groups after more research on younger people, says Dr. Omer Awan, a physician and senior public health contributor for Forbes.
5: A large trial showed that the mRNA shot was about 27% more effective than the standard flu shot.
4: And?
5: It can be tailored and matched more appropriately to the circulating flu strains that are occurring, and that can provide potentially better protection against the flu.
4: Talk with your doctor about it, says the doctor.
1: With just 38 days now till the midterm elections, the Supreme Court Friday night rejected an appeal that would have required Missouri to use a new redrawn congressional map favored by Republicans. Separately, the court cleared the way for the Trump administration to overhaul a citizen verification database and use it to check voter eligibility. Dave Packer, ABC News.
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7: Hi, it's Matt from the WGAN Morning News. We're going to be back again on Monday, and I'll be talking with Steve Robinson from the Maine Wire. I'll be catching up with him on all the latest from the gubernatorial race, and I'll also be asking Steve what he thinks of the ProPublica attack on Susan Collins as well. Also, we want you to tell us, if the election was held today, who do you think would win the gubernatorial race? Hannah Pingree, Bobby Charles, or Rick Bennett? 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
8: Now, your AccuWeather forecast.
9: Breezy with some rain tonight, some coastal flooding, low 53. Winds will be north-northeast, 10 to 20 miles per hour. Wind and rain again tomorrow, the high at 59. For Monday, rain, breezy in the morning with a high 58. And then clouds and a bit of morning rain on Tuesday, high Tuesday at 63. I'm AccuWeather Steve Williams on Southern Maine's official weather station. 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
10: It's the Larry Kudlow Show. 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
11: So I'll say it again. The economy is booming. We touched on it in the earlier segment with Claudia Tenney and Mike Falkender. I've been broadcasting it on a nightly basis on the TV show Fabulous Fox Business. The point is, I'm using factoids, actual facts, okay? Things like retail sales and consumer spending and business investment and CapEx and durable goods and manufacturing and employment and unemployment claims. I'm not making this up. I'm not making this up. The Democrats are in denial, but the Republicans haven't really picked up on it. Now, I want to give... Let's focus on a couple of issues here. Bond yields. I don't care about bond yields. You know what I mean? They should be focusing on profits and stocks because there's going to be continued increases. Everyone's hyperventilating about bond yields and oil prices. Anyway, John Carney, just doing it out every night, Breitbart News editor for economics and finance and co-author of the Daily Breitbart Business Digest. Must read. 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Must read. You got to charge $100 for it. You probably get rich or richer. And my pal in Washington, E.J. Antoni, economist, senior fellow at Unleashed Prosperity, and chief economist at the Heritage Foundation. You know, John Carney, I don't care about bonds. Bond rates are going up because the economy is booming. We've talked about this, real capital returns. Bond yields aren't going to stop the economy. Bond yields are going up because of the economy. And we've seen this before. The trouble is we haven't seen it for 20 years or more. That's the trouble. Nobody. I remember the 90s, by the way, and I also remember the 80s. You know, interest rates are normalizing. What's the panic?
12: That's right, Larry. And I think that you're right about both parts of that. The bond yields are going up, but that's because the economy is expected to do really well. And the real return on investments is rising because we're getting an incredible spurt of growth. The other thing that's happening is, for the first time in, I mean, almost in some people's lifetimes, but definitely in close to 20 years, the Fed isn't trying to keep its foot down on the head of bond yields. And so they are rising because they're actually able to reflect some economic reality now. And nobody thinks Kevin Warsh is going to come in and do what Janet Yellen did, do what Jerome Powell did, which is announce another round of QE when he doesn't like where, you know, because he thinks he's worried bond yields got too high, to stomp it back down on the long end of the curve. They're not going to do that. And that's one of the reasons they're rising, because frankly, the economy is doing well and the Fed is no longer attempting to artificially repress them.
11: EJ Antoni, I just think there's too much hyperventilating over bond yields. You know, I was looking, so to John Carney's point, let me look at my stuff. I mean, we'll do this at the next hour with the stock people, but the 10-year TIPS, Treasury, whatever, inflation-protected securities, the 10-year real yield from TIPS is 282. It has gone up 104 basis points over the past 52 weeks, over the past year, all right? It's gone from 180 to 280. It's unbelievable. Now, the 10-year inflation protection, the break-even, so-called, has gone down by 4 basis points over the past year. Okay? What does that tell me? That tells me stronger growth without inflation. That's simple. I'm just using the 10-year TIPS, okay, the real yield and the break-evens. 52-week change. Look, you can look it up. It's a fact.
13: That's right, Larry. And you know, when we're talking about something like the 10-year, the yield there, that's really, really important, because you're looking at not just temporary disruptions to an economy like we're seeing with oil markets. You're looking at 10 years. That's basically a whole business cycle, right? You'll have an expansion, a peak, a recession, a trough. That's one of the reasons why the 10-year is such an important yield. And sure enough, what we're seeing right now is with this huge AI build-out, with the productivity increases that it is delivering, we're seeing a huge increase in demand for capital investment. And some of that also has to do with the big, beautiful bill with full expensing, right? All of the great provisions that were built into that as well. But what I'm getting at here, Larry, is the fact that the huge increase in the demand for loanable funds, which again, it's part of the AI build out story, that is sucking up a lot of available capital. And so the Treasury needs to compete for the remaining available capital. And so they have to offer higher yields. And again, that's not a sign of impending depression. It's a sign of, as you're saying, stronger growth and higher growth expectations. None of this is a bad thing at all. And all it means is that after basically a couple decades of artificially low interest rates, like you and John were just talking about from the Fed, now we're finally returning to what are basically normal interest rates. This is the long run average here, 5.5%. That's perfectly normal.
11: I'm pretty sure. We'll have to all look it up. In Bill Clinton's second term, I call it Clinton Gingrich. In his second term, when the economy was growing about 4% in real terms after inflation, I'm pretty sure 10-year treasuries were like 6.5%. Something like that. I'm almost certain. And I'm just saying, bond rates can go up again as the economy. This economy is not going to stop. EJ, I don't know what your models show. I know you're a model guy, mathematician, model guy. But I'm just here to tell you, back in the envelope, the way I look at the world, this is not going to stop. This is going to roar. There's no end to it. No end to it.
13: Yeah, Larry, I think you raise a really, really great point there, which is just that you have so many tailwinds in this economy. This boom in investment, it is not simply just going to die out where, okay, the infrastructure has been built out and then that's the end of it. No, the increase in investment is always a foreshadowing of an increase in future production and therefore future consumption. So I agree. And look, in terms of the models, you know, yes, we're down somewhat from where we were January or February because we're in the middle of an energy shock, but that's basically a temporary disruption, right? Yes, that reduces the forecast from this year. So maybe growth rates are in the twos or threes this year instead of over five. But again, temporary disruption. And in the future, when energy prices come back down, well, that's when things, I think, really roar.
11: But John, you have it here in your wrap-up from Friday night. The economy is booming. The flash PMIs for manufacturing and services, highest in 62 months. Call that five years, right? U.S. business continues to boom. Output growing at the fastest rate for over 5 years in September. Latest survey data point to annual growth of 5%. 4% gain soon. That's what S&P is saying. And then you talk about the, I was blown away by the durable goods orders. I mean, that's like factory, that's factories, John. That's manufacturing is what that is.
14: And that's right.
11: It's up almost 20% year on year.
14: And when we see the core capital goods orders, which, you know, take out transportation, which can be jumpy, take out defense, that has been growing for the last 3 months. We had 1.7% monthly growth. So that's not like an annualized number, 1.7% monthly growth, then 0.6, and now 1.6 again. This is a growth explosion happening, and this is businesses investing in future growth, right? When you have these big core capital goods expenditures happening, this is not just something that is setting up, you know, it obviously keeps the factories busy now. But what it is really doing is also setting up for growth in the future. They're making these expenditures because they expect to get a return on the investment in the future. And that's telling you growth is going to be very strong going forward.
11: This is the seed corn. You know, this is the infrastructure. This is, you know, brand new equipment, brand new machinery, improving your buildings. You know, it happens, I don't know. Maybe it's once every 20 years, but we're getting it. And the tax incentives are extremely, extremely helpful. Let me see what else you got. Henry Ford announced. I didn't know Henry Ford. I just missed him.
14: Actually, today is the anniversary of this, Larry. So,
11: five day work week.
14: Yeah, we had industrial workers used to work 6 days a week. They got off Sunday so they could go to church. Henry Ford came up with the idea, one, that it was probably a good idea to give the production line some time off so they could fix things up. But two, that if people had an extra day off, they were going to spend more money, maybe buy a car to drive around on the weekends. And so he shifted the factories to be just a five-day week. This was, and basically invented the weekend. Before that, you know, people were working on Saturdays, and now Friday night is the beginning. You're the last one.
11: I know. I work on Saturday. Actually, I'm going to work on Sunday, too, for a couple of weeks. But whatever. Henry Ford. So he gave everybody a raise, right? $5 raise or something. And then they were able to buy his Model T cars.
14: He went sort of progressively where he moved the work day back down to 8 hours. He gave everybody a raise to $5. And then he figured out that he really wanted to give them a whole extra day off, in part because they didn't have enough time to do leisure driving if with just having Sunday off. So he really thought, you know, and if I give it another day off, and a lot of the industrialists at the time were very critical of him. They thought this was, you know, this was going to be bad. It was going to be a failure for his business. In fact, it was a massive success. One of the things I liked about it, though, was this is an example of the invisible hand producing something great for people. It wasn't a government order that came down and said, give everybody a day off. This was Henry Ford thinking practically for his business, saying it'll go better if we give people a day off. You know, if the government was going to do it, they probably wouldn't have created a weekend anyway. They would have given people Wednesday and Sunday off, so you wouldn't have the concentrated duty. They would have messed it up.
11: If Bernie Sanders was around then, he would have said no more roads, no more factories.
14: That's right.
11: Data centers today are the factories of 100-plus years ago. And we're having the same arguments. The greenies would have opposed it. So we would have been back in the 14th century. Anyway, we got to take a break, and we'll be right back. We're talking to John Carney, Breitbart, Business Digest Daily, E.J. 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I'm Kudlow. We'll talk a little Fed on the other side of the break and interest rates.
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1: Your opinion matters, and we want to hear it. 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
6: We're going to do the stock market at the top of the next hour, so I don't want to impinge on it. But stocks had a good week, despite all this panic about bond yields. And I'll just say, you have a very good it's an upward sloping yield curve. And it's not massive, but I'm just looking at it. The three-month T-bill is 4.17, and the 10-year note is 5.16. So it's 100 basis points. It's a nice upward. It's not 300 or 400 upward sloping, which might infer inflation. It's a growth thing, and it's, you know, and it's good. It's very, very healthy. So question is, where are rates going? Where are rates going? I know it's hard to know, but we got John Carney, co-author of the Daily Breitbart Business Digest, and E.J. Antoni, Unleash Prosperity, and chief economist at Heritage. What do you think, E.J.? What, rates have gone up, okay? It's a real rate, not the inflation premium, but from here, I mean, there's two issues. One is the Fed, but the other is the market. The market may drive rates higher again because of the boom in the economy. Well, what do you think?
7: Well, that's exactly right, Larry. And, you know, one of the things I think that represents regime change at the Fed already is the fact that the Fed this time around waited for the market. They allowed interest rates in the real economy, in other words, to rise before they followed the market. I actually think that's a good thing. The Fed shouldn't be leading the market around by the nose, trying to dictate to it what the cost of capital is. And so if the market is going to look at the real economy and say things are booming, things are picking up steam, and therefore interest rates should be higher because of the demand for investment and capital, et cetera, that's not necessarily a bad thing. But the other important thing, Larry, is the fact that Warsh has talked a lot about the fact that the Fed needs to reduce its balance sheet, right? Yeah. We need to normalize the balance sheet. And as that happens, as the Fed sells securities in the open market, that actually leaves the Fed room to eventually reduce interest rates, which is probably what's going to happen. In other words, it'll be exactly the opposite of what Powell did, where they kept rates too low for too long while adding all of these securities to the balance sheet. Warsh, I think, is going to over time slowly reverse that, and that'll be healthy for the economy.
6: Well, all right, John Carney, though, I agree about shrinking the balance sheet, the monetary base. That implies selling treasuries and selling mortgage backs, or at least letting them run off and mature and not replacing them. But John Carney, as a practical matter, if your long rate's gone up 100 basis points, what does that tell you about Fed policy?
8: I mean, it tells you that people think that it is not going to crater the economy. You know, remember that when the curve flattens, that tells you people are worried about growth in the future.
6: Right.
8: This actually tells you we have a pro-growth policy,
6: right.
8: And I don't think the Fed wants to get in the way of that growth. Warsh does not think growth causes inflation.
6: So maybe they just do nothing.
7: Yeah, I think that's
6: sit on their hands for a while. That's probably a good policy. When in doubt, do nothing. I like that. John Carney of Breitbart, thank you. E.J. Antoni of Heritage, thank you very much. I'm Kudlow. Folks, we're going to talk about China and Iran and foreign policy, China particularly, on the other side of the break. Please stick around. I'm Kudlow.

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1: June 21st, 1900. Delegates at the Republican National Convention unanimously vote to make New York Governor Teddy Roosevelt the GOP's vice presidential nominee to run along with incumbent President William McKinley in the November election. McKinley approved the move primarily for strategic reasons. Roosevelt's popularity as a Spanish-American war hero helped to unify different factions within the Republican Party and attract a broader voter base. TR was also much more energetic than the reserved president. The choice paid off as McKinley was reelected by a larger margin than he grabbed in 1896, taking 5 more states and 21 more electoral votes. But the decision became much more impactful 15 months later, when McKinley was assassinated and Roosevelt suddenly became president. Love it or hate it, the TR presidency was momentous as he turned the U.S. into a superpower. And that's history.
2: Right now, our world feels divided. But out here, we have so much in common. We fish the same waters, roam the same fields, raise families under the same open sky. Out here, there's no left or right. We all share a love of wildlife and wild places. But now, the animals we love and the lands we treasure are threatened. Gone, unless we defend them. This isn't about right or wrong. It's about standing together. Because up to 1 million species face extinction unless we unite and act to save them. We are their last line of defense. We are Defenders of Wildlife. Join us as we band together to protect our wildlife.
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4: ABC News, I'm Dave Packer. A severe, fast-moving nor'easter triggering a state of emergency across portions of New York and New Jersey. The intense storm system causing widespread travel disruptions and hazardous conditions along the entire East Coast. And in the Pacific.
5: Another weather threat taking aim at Hawaii. Tropical storm Nolo strengthened to a hurricane Thursday night as it approaches the Big Island. Areas in higher elevations could see nearly 3 feet of rain, with catastrophic flooding and mudslides a major concern.
4: ABC's Hannah Batah. President Trump said this morning he rejected Iran's 7-day plan to reopen the Strait of Hormuz, though he did not go into specifics as to why he found the proposal unsatisfactory. China and the U.S. have agreed to set up a channel for handling AI-related incidents and accelerate work on military crisis communications. Now, this following that 3-day summit between their leaders in Washington, D.C. This is ABC News.
6: Hi, it's Matt from the WGAN Morning News. We're going to be back again on Monday, and I'll be talking with Steve Robinson from the Maine Wire. I'll be catching up with him on all the latest from the gubernatorial race, and I'll also be asking Steve what he thinks of the ProPublica attack on Susan Collins as well. Also, we want you to tell us, if the election was held today, who do you think would win the gubernatorial race? Hannah Pingree, Bobby Charles, or Rick Bennett? 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
7: Now, your AccuWeather forecast.
8: Breezy with some rain tonight, some coastal flooding, low 53. Winds will be north-northeast, 10 to 20 miles per hour. Wind and rain again tomorrow, the high at 59. For Monday, rain, breezy in the morning with a high 58. And then clouds and a bit of morning rain on Tuesday, high Tuesday at 63. I'm AccuWeather Steve Williams on Southern Maine's official weather station. 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
9: I would say if you go to a Mexican restaurant and you say, Matt, what do you want to get on that menu? 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
15: A lot of issues, right? Commodities, AI, Taiwan, Iran, Russia. We don't really know much. There may be some kind of trade announcement Monday by Jameson Greer. But what's your assessment? What happened in this 2 or 3 day period? What exactly happened?
16: I think that we'll never know for a long time, but I don't think much happened. We have the Chinese readout of a few hours ago, and they mentioned a reduction in $30 billion of tariffs on sensitive goods. They mentioned AI discussions will commence in November. There will be an AI communication hotline. But in terms of where this goes, we'll only know much later. But the one thing, Larry, that is not a good sign is that you had less than 2 hours for substantive communications. When you take out the translation, that's less than an hour. When you take out China's 15-minute rant on Taiwan, you have about 45 minutes. Mm. The problem here, I think, is that Xi Jinping has got problems at home, and that means he does not have the flexibility to deal meaningfully with the United States or with President Trump. And so I'm concerned that really what we had was just more talking, which will lead to more talking. And when we talk, we delay taking action.
15: Mike Pillsbury, I want to get your assessment also. And this business about Xi has problems at home is an interesting point. I mean, is Xi Jinping in a position of weakness? I know their economy is lousy. Their stock market hasn't moved in years. They don't publish a lot of economic data if they don't like it. But then again, they're Chinese. They're our adversary. They're our enemy. So what did you make of this meetings?
17: Oh, Larry, Gordon, I look at it as meeting number 8 or summit number 8 in a row, going all the way back to Mar-a-Lago. And I was looking back over my own notes on each one of these summits, what has happened. In several of the summits, especially Buenos Aires, the Chinese would ask for a postponement or a truce, and we would give it to them for, 100 days or the different amounts. So it looks like on the American side, we keep making the same list of demands, and they keep basically saying no, but they don't say it in a nasty way. They say it somehow in a nice way. Mm. And so we kick the can down the road, as our expression goes. The really big thing I see in terms of Xi at home is firing so many generals.
15: Yeah.
17: And it's one of two things. Either these generals are saying we can't invade Taiwan, we're too weak, we don't have the firepower, and Xi Jinping and his inner circle don't like that answer, so they fire these guys. Or there's something else going on that involves loyalty and corruption and other things. But I don't know if you've seen the new Department of War, so-called National Defense Strategy.
15: Yes.
17: the Pentagon has now restored relations with the PLA. For 18 months, talks have been going on, exchange programs have been held. But as this is happening, Department of War Defense Strategy points out, and I heard Marco Rubio say this a couple of days ago, China under Xi has engaged in the largest military buildup in history.
15: Right.
17: And then the document says China can do more. They can spend even more on continuing their military buildup. And various public estimates have been that their previous, our guess was a couple hundred nuclear weapons. They always said, we believe in Confucius. You know, we don't want very many nuclear weapons like you and the Russians. Now they're approaching 1,000 nuclear weapons.
15: Right.
17: They seem to be targeted on us, Larry. These are ICBMs they're building.
15: Yeah.
17: So
15: yeah.
17: On the surface, no progress in making them stop subsidies, you know, making them stop stealing our intellectual property, treating American companies, what they're supposed to do is treat American companies as fairly as Chinese companies. They don't do that.
15: They don't.
17: So no progress in 8 summits, but at the same time, this really massive military buildup,
15: right,
17: which the DOD, the DO war document seems to say pretty clearly, its buildup is focused on America.
15: Right. So
17: let me give you some good news and bad news, both.
15: Let me continue. This is important, too. This nuclear buildup is very important. Now, they're still behind this, but you're right. They're getting to 1,000 missiles, and they're aimed at us. And the Liberation Army buildup is very important also. You know, Gordon Chang, I was at the Buenos Aires meeting. I was on the U.S. team. I actually had the Sherpa for that meeting. Basically a G20 meeting, but the whole thing was around Trump and Xi. And so we had pull asides, Lighthizer and Mnuchin and myself had pull asides with their people, and we were hammering out a trade deal, which became, in a month in Washington, Liu He signed this on behalf of Xi Jinping, the so-called Phase One trade deal, which they never implemented. And what Mike Pillsbury was saying is exactly right. They did not. They would not let American companies run American companies. They insisted on a majority on the board, right? So then you got to put your blueprint on the table. They'd look at it and then reverse engineer and steal the technology. All that's still going on. And these commodity deals, I don't know, rare earths is something different in the last year, but these Wilbur Ross and I had the commodity thing, and they never lived up to it. So I don't know. But Gordon, here's another. Let me go away from the trade thing for a second. The newspapers, the media was full of, stories that China is still aiding Iran. And let me add Russia. But for the moment, I'm just focusing on Iran. But I think there's truth to that in terms of perhaps intelligence. But Iran's not selling any oil because of the blockade. And the Treasury Department tells me, at least, there's probably some slippage, but the major Chinese banks are, in fact, upholding the trade sanctions on Iran. So I'm not saying they're pulling away from there, but they're not. I don't know. Are they doing much? Who's right here?
16: Well, first of all, Kepler announced in August that this year China was receiving 1.2 million barrels of Iranian oil a day, which was only slightly less than what they were receiving last year during the same period. So the blockade was not nearly as effective as we thought it was. But what's really troubling is China providing the targeting data to Iran, because that almost certainly resulted in the deaths of 6 Americans on March 1 in Kuwait. And we have Wall Street Journal reporting that the targeting data was responsible for the deaths of 3 more American service members on July 17th, this time in Jordan. Also, we know from Wall Street Journal reporting this week, that there were 1,300 shipments of dual-use items from January to June. And clearly, we have got China supporting this. Now, Trump can turn this around. He has the power to do it. But so far, he has prioritized good relations with Beijing over winning in Iran. And so what we really need to do, I think, is to have a change in American policy. Now, President Trump has some great symbolism during the summit, the flyovers, the presentation of the bald eagle statue, and also the trip to the National Archives to see our foundational documents. But that is only going to work if the Chinese fear President Trump. And right now, we can see with their support of Iran, they do not.
15: All right, let's take a break. You two are pretty close on the same page. Very, very interesting. Gordon Chang is Senior Fellow at Gatestone Institute. Mike Pillsbury is Senior Advisor to American Global Strategies and Heritage. I'm Kudlow. We'll be right back.
0: Larry Kudlow.
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18: Vitamin C is the skin's secret superhero. According to a study by Polar Car Advisors published in Nutrients, your skin holds surprisingly high levels of vitamin C, and it puts that vitamin to work, fueling collagen production and fighting off UV damage. The good news, just eating more fruits and veggies may do more for youthful, resilient skin than pricey serums ever could. So stock up on fruits and veggies high in vitamin C, such as guava, kiwi, citrus fruit, bell peppers, and broccoli, to name a few. While Cornell Medicine says grandparents may be one of the most overlooked resources in today's child mental health crisis, drawing on decades of clinical experience and child development research, Dr. Kenneth Barris says supportive relationship with grandparents can help children feel heard, build resilience, reduce loneliness, and strengthen emotional well-being. I'm Yana Derulis for the Worldwide News Network.
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3: Hi, it's Matt from the WGAN Morning News. We're going to be back again on Monday, and I'll be talking with Steve Robinson from the Maine Wire. I'll be catching up with him on all the latest from the gubernatorial race, and I'll also be asking Steve what he thinks of the ProPublica attack on Susan Collins as well. Also, we want you to tell us, if the election was held today, who do you think would win the gubernatorial race? Hannah Pingree, Bobby Charles, or Rick Bennett? 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
5: And the visit of Xi Jinping with President Trump and so forth. We have two of the best of the best, truly. Gordon Chang, distinguished senior fellow at Gatestone Institute. Gordon's latest book is Plan Red, China's Project to Destroy America. And Michael Pillsbury, senior advisor at American Global Strategies and senior advisor at the Heritage Foundation. Mike Pillsbury, did anybody move on Taiwan? I'm very big on I don't have the expertise that you do or Gordon does, but we cannot lose Taiwan. For political reasons or geopolitical reasons, for economic reasons. I mean, Taiwan Semiconductor, the whole island is a hotbed. I mean, you look at the stock market, China's flat as a pancake, and the Taiwan index is up 65% year to date because of the boom in AI and, related chips and so forth. So what... We didn't hear much about the Taiwan story.
6: Larry, that's because there's a school of thought, and I'm sort of in it, but sort of not. There's a school of thought that says the best thing we can do about Taiwan with Xi Jinping is not talk about it. Mm. The Chinese side wants to talk about it. They want to say, you have to oppose Taiwan independence. President Trump apparently in May was given such a lecture, and it was handed out in the Xinhua press at the same time, and he did not reply. Later on the plane, he talked about why go 9,000 miles to have a third war. So he's shaken up Taiwan. Maybe they'll spend more on their own defense because of his efforts. But we don't really know. And there's a really brilliant piece of reporting from the Wall Street Journal about 3 or 4 days ago. I don't know if you saw it. It was a full page and a half on what China is trying to do on Taiwan,
5: yeah,
6: psychologically and legally, to get the old KMT party back. Mm. Have this tall 56-year-old girl, woman, take over Taiwan in the election in 2028. Mm. So they're kind of pushing that. Why fight over Taiwan when we can have the opposition party take power? And when this happened before, frankly, that opposition party, the KMT, they turned down a lot of American weapon systems that they had signed contracts to buy. So the Taiwan situation, as you indicate, is very complicated, and we need a strategy by which we can accept what Mike Pompeo did. He flew to Taiwan and said we must immediately recognize Taiwan diplomatically as a country, which we don't do.
5: That's my view.
6: The government on Taiwan did not accept. They didn't say, thank you, Mike Pompeo, you're a great American. They acted embarrassed, like they knew a poke in the eye like that is a cause of war. Mm. So we don't have clarity on our Taiwan strategy. In particular, who does Taiwan belong to? Is it part of China? Is it waiting for a UN referendum to be held? That's one point of view. Mm. Or something entirely different. And that's one of the biggest issues for the Chinese, because they use the word hollow out, Larry. We've been hollowing out the one China policy. It means putting troops on Taiwan,
7: doing things that we promised over the decades we would never do.
5: That
7: lack of clarity, that's not a good approach from our side.
5: You know, Gordon Chang, I was reading some of the stuff that Mike Pillsbury referred to, and, you know, one of the scenarios here is China takes over.

0: Taiwan has become important in that regard by itself. But of course, as you mentioned, the semiconductors, or Michael mentioned the semiconductors, TSMC, one Taiwanese company, makes 92% of the world's most sophisticated semiconductors. The other 8% are made in South Korea, which has a government which is moving in Beijing's orbit. We cannot afford to lose 100% of the world's semiconductor manufacturing capacity for the best semiconductors in one go. So really, right now, we have a critical need to defend Taiwan. Right now, the Chinese military is not able to launch an invasion of the main island of Taiwan. And just to give you some example of how bad these purges are, the Communist Party Central Military Commission, which controls the People's Liberation Army, only has 2 of 7 members now serving. The rest have been purged. The 2 who have been serving are Xi Jinping himself, who's not a military officer, and a general who is only a political commissar. So there are no operational officers at the top of the Chinese military for an invasion that would need a combined air-land-sea operation, which would mean coordination at the top, and they can't do it. So at this particular time, Taiwan is safe. I think that President Trump's policies are working on Taiwan. As Michael said, we didn't respond to the Chinese rant in May in Beijing. We just said, thank you very much. Let's get on to more substantive issues. And that, I think, is the right approach.
1: Will we sell them? I don't know how much it is. Jets?
0: $15 billion.
1: How much?
0: The arms package, which has yet to be greenlighted, is $14
1: billion. Right. They can't quite make up their mind, but they ought to just go on ahead and do it right now.
0: Well, the Trump administration should green light that, because that would be an important signal. The Trump administration was good. It green lighted an $11 billion arms package just a few months ago before the May summit. That was the largest American arms package to Taiwan in history. But they need the $14 billion one, especially because it includes items which are particularly critical to Taiwan's defense.
1: Mike Pillsbury, I have less than a minute. We didn't cover AI. You guys are fabulous, right? By the way, the whole half hour. AI, but I think we're beating China. China, all they do is try to steal our technologies. We're going to keep beating China. I think Trump is totally on the right side. No global this, no global that. We're all off. Just keep running. And China's going to fall further and further behind, Michael.
2: Well, the reason Scott Bessent was very happy Sunday is the idea of a notification mechanism or some sort of 24/7 fully staffed line in case, as has happened only a few times, in the U.S., we don't know if it's happening in China or not. But if artificial intelligence gets out of human control, we need to be able to talk to the Chinese about it before an accident happens.
1: I'm okay with that. A little hotline. Stop the robots from invading. You guys are wonderful. Absolutely wonderful. Gordon Chang, Gatestone Institute, Mike Pillsbury, American Global Strategies, Heritage Foundation. Thank you ever so much. Folks, I'm Kudlow, and we're going to take a break, and then on the other side, we're going to go to the stock market. Lots to talk about. Stay with us, please.

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1: Ma'am, like I can read.
2: Those are the words of a boy from Maine with dyslexia. 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
0: From ABC News, I'm Dave Packer. A major nor'easter battering the Northeast. High winds knocking down trees, flooding, inundating some roads. This is the way it sounded in New Jersey. Flight cancellations climbing, states of emergency now in effect on Long Island in New York, Suffolk County. Executive Ed Romaine saying they shut down ferry service for safety reasons.
2: The next cycle of the tide, and the thing that makes this tide so devastating, it's coming on a full moon. So we are concerned.
0: Meanwhile, some people visited the beach in Marshfield, Massachusetts, despite warnings to stay away from the water. A father and sleepy child wave watching.
3: I couldn't sleep last night.
4: Couldn't sleep last night? Too excited or too noisy?
3: Too noisy.
0: The storm expected to continue through tomorrow with up to 6 inches of rain possible, New Jersey to Boston. Hawaii bracing for its second hurricane in less than 2 months. Tropical storm warnings and hurricane watches in effect for the Big Island as it gets lashed by Hurricane Nolo.
5: President Trump issuing a pre-landfall presidential declaration, which will essentially give Hawaii access to federal assistance. Now, one of the big concerns here is the mudslides and the flooding. Because of the damage left behind by Hurricane Lala, which occurred 6 weeks ago, residents say they haven't even cleaned up some of the debris yet. So now you're going to have more of an inundation of rain and mudslides. Jacqueline Lee, ABC News, Hilo, Hawaii.
0: Four Americans among the six people killed in an explosion that collapsed a two-story building in Athens, Greece. The cause remains under investigation. The White House moving to rescind more than $800 million in spending that Congress already approved. The move targets programs across several federal agencies and is drawing criticism from Republican Senator Susan Collins, who calls it a violation of the law. Pope Leo continued his historic visit to France today with an open-air mass in Paris. The Vatican says about 700,000 people attended. You're listening to ABC News.
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0: Moderna's mRNA seasonal flu vaccine is now available for people 50 and older following FDA approval last month. Dr. Omer Awan is a physician and senior public health contributor for Forbes, who says use of the new flu shot may expand to other groups after more research on younger people.
8: It can be tailored and matched more appropriately to the circulating flu strains that are occurring, and that can provide potentially better protection against the flu.
0: Says the mRNA vaccine can be produced faster than a standard flu vaccine. A homicide investigation underway in Smyrna, Georgia, after police found the dismembered remains of a woman at an apartment complex. An 18-year-old resident charged with malice murder. Police say the investigation remains active. Economists say the war in Iran, now in its 7th month, continues to have an impact here at home. The war putting a pressure on fuel prices, that's driving inflation, and that's prompting higher interest rates.
9: The average top-tier 30-year fixed mortgage jumped to 7.49%. That's more than a full percentage point higher than a year ago. Economists warned that those rates could continue to climb towards 8%. But the one bright spot, the stock market. All three major indices closed up on Friday.
0: ABC's Alex Perchet. China and the United States have agreed to set up a channel for handling AI-related incidents and accelerate work on military crisis communications. This follows a 3-day summit between their leaders in Washington. Dave Packer, ABC News.

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1: Hi, it's Matt from the WGAN Morning News. We're going to be back again on Monday, and I'll be talking with Steve Robinson from the Maine Wire. I'll be catching up with him on all the latest from the gubernatorial race, and I'll also be asking Steve what he thinks of the ProPublica attack on Susan Collins as well. 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
2: Now, your AccuWeather forecast.
3: Breezy with some rain tonight, some coastal flooding, low 53. Winds will be north-northeast, 10 to 20 miles per hour. Wind and rain again tomorrow, the high at 59. For Monday, rain, breezy in the morning with a high 58. And then clouds and a bit of morning rain on Tuesday, high Tuesday at 63. I'm AccuWeather Steve Williams on Southern Maine's official weather station. 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
4: 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By the way, little plug, Fox Business during the week, fabulous Fox Business. The show is 4 to 5 p.m., name the show's Kudlow. And if you can't make it at 4, you can just text your favorite 9-year-old. She'll show you how to DVR the show. 4 to 5 p.m. every day. Fox Business. So, let's do this. We were hinting, we're flirting with the stock market during the economic segments. And I'm just going to say this. Forget bonds and buy stocks. That's what I'm going to say. Forget about bonds and buy stocks. Because the economy is booming and profits, the mother's milk of stocks, are booming. It's going to continue to boom. And actually, last week, this past week, despite all the headlines about bonds rising to 520, I guess they closed it, a little less than that, 516. Fact of the matter is the Dow was up 150 points, 146. The NAS was up big, 546. The S&P 500 was up 93 points. S&P 500 is 7743.50. It's not very far from its all-time record. So I think that's very cool. Anyway, we have Jack Baruzian, CEO of Cetera Financial Corporation, and Jeff Kilberg, CEO of KKM Financial, two of the best of the best. I'm just saying that, Jeff. Forget bonds, buy stocks.
5: I think you're absolutely right, Larry. And what have we seen? Let's go back to when President Trump won in November 2024. The 10-year note was about 4.4. And every newly appointed bond expert is saying that the 10-year note at 5.2 is going to harm the economy, harm the stock market. But since November 2024, the yields are up about 20% in the 10-year note. But guess what? The stock market is up about 35%. So cats and dogs can live together. Mm-hmm. And the narrative of the seasonal September, sell September, is dead wrong. The biggest risk to being in markets right now is being underinvested or sitting in cash.
4: That's it. I like that. I like that a lot. Jack Baruzian, what you thinking here?
6: I think Jeff is absolutely spot on. You know what? That Notre Dame education did him well. There are a couple of things that happened here. I think the velocity of the move in interest rates started to scare people. But, you know, when I was on your show last time, I called it the end of the elitist Fed. And that's exactly what we're witnessing here. This is, you know, we're seeing a curve going back to its normal condition. You know, and all of this has happened.

0: you know, under the guise of a Fed chairman that promised us that he was going to do this. So it shouldn't be a surprise. And I think that the way stocks are reacting is actually great. It's telling you they like what this new Fed chairman is doing by not intervening. You know, people are complaining they haven't seen these types of rates since 08. You know why? Because the Fed started manipulating rates in 08. All right. And they haven't, we haven't had a free market since. So now, as we get there, we've got to be able to digest it. And for us to digest it in September, like Jeff said, less than 1% away from all time highs tells me this market is a lot stronger than people think.
1: You know, the one piece of that that's very interesting is the yield curve. All right, you have an upward sloping yield curve, and it's a moderately upward sloping yield curve. Okay, I'm just saying, Treasury bills, 3 month bills are 4.17, the 10 year note is 5.16, so it's 100 basis points. It's not 350 or 400 basis points, which might suggest, you know, some kind of inflationary problem, but it's very healthy to have an upward sloping yield curve.
0: Absolutely. And more importantly, it's happening without manipulation.
1: Right.
0: And I think, see, that to me is one of the reasons why the stock market likes what they're seeing in fixed income.
1: But, Jeff Kilburg, we are in an economic boom. I keep saying this. My Republican friends, I mean, they're running for office. They're not saying it. They should. They're not making the case. But I'm keep saying it. We had numbers again this past week. All those S&P 500 global PMIs were so strong, right? And, you know, yesterday you had your durable goods. You know, those are factories. That's manufacturing. They're booming. CapEx is booming. Productivity is booming. But most importantly, profits are booming. And I don't see any end to it. That's why I'm saying forget bonds and buy stocks. This thing is going to go on for a while, Jeff. This is not a flash in the pan.
2: You're correct. Now, I do worry about borrowing costs. I do worry about servicing our national debt. I do worry about that. But to your point, what's the 1-2 punch right now? We are seeing the U.S. consumer resilient in nature, but also strong. It's the strongest the household balance sheet has been in a long time. Right. But it's also the year-over-year earnings per share growth. We're looking for a third consecutive quarter, Larry, of more than 25% in earnings growth. To put it in context for all your awesome listeners out there, the 10-year average, year-over-year growth for earnings per share, the 10-year average is 8%. We're at 25%. I know, you know, Jack noticed that I did go to Notre Dame. I wasn't a math major, Jack, but nonetheless, that's three times the normal level. So I think Jack hits it perfectly. He's my old buddy. We traded in the pits in Chicago. What's the biggest thing that we've resolved in the last couple of weeks on top of the strength of the U.S. consumer? The biggest thing is that we have the Fed certainty. Bond traders, for all the years I traded bonds in the 90s and 2000s, the one thing we hated was uncertainty. What we are seeing Fed Chairman Warsh, like him or not, he has given us certainty.
1: Well, what's he going to do? What's the next move, Jack?
2: Sit on his hands. He's going to sit on his hands.
1: Sit on
2: and
1: his hands.
2: Let's get out of Iran. If we get out of Iran, oil comes down to 60, and we see all the short-term supply shocks that are moving the narrative in inflationary data, we see that come off, and then we're back in business.
1: Jack, you ready to sit on their hands or no?
0: I think they should sit on their hands. That would be my hope. I hope that they do that. I agree with Jeff. I think that once we see some resolution with this conflict, not only are we going to see oil go down, but we're going to see some disinflationary pressure hits the entire economy, which is probably going to be one of the healthiest things after we saw the degradation of our currency over the course of the last couple of administrations.
1: Well, by the way, degradation. The dollar index doing okay, 101.
0: Yeah, it's about time. Guess what happens when you have a strong president, all right? You end up with a strong currency, and that's essentially what is happening now. And people want to be in dollars. There's a demand for U.S. dollars right now all around the world, and that we're seeing it happen and work its way into the Forex market.
1: So let me go back. Jeff Kilburg, inflation concerns?
2: Yeah, so without a doubt. I mean, we're seeing, you know, everyone's now a diesel expert with diesel prices, the cost of goods going up with the Iranian conflict. But nonetheless, what are the metrics I'm looking at? I've been trading this a long time, Larry. You know, I trade two ETFs, so we're always managing money, not on a long-term, on a short-term perspective. We're trying to find opportunities. The VIX is under 15. Copper is above 6.5.

0: We have a lot of really strong bullish components in the marketplace. All the bears, seemingly, the markets have gotten so politicized. If you're on the left, you're a bear. If you're on the right, you're considered bullish. I'm in the middle. I just try to trade the markets in front of us. But what I see is consumer strength, and I see the Dow and as well as the S&P 500 going higher. The S&P is going to go over 8,000, and it's going to catch these bears and push them back into their caves.
1: What is the multiple on the S&P currently? It's
0: the over 19.
1: It's actually come down.
0: Yes.
1: I mean, yes. Profits are rising faster than prices.
0: We're going to have earnings kick off again. And I think what we saw, these earnings, to your point, these companies are making more and more profits. And we're seeing more and more business come back. And, you know, one of my ETFs, the Essential 40 ETF, is an American-focused economy ETF. We want to own blue chip names. We want to own the Exxons. We want to own the Marathons. We want to own the Newmont Mine, the Verizon. Some of these great American, they're coming back. They're roaring back to life, Larry.
1: All right, kids. We'll take a break. But get ready. On the other side of the break, just think of what anything that could go wrong, anything at all out there that could go wrong. Jack Baruzian, CEO of Centera Financial Corporation. Jeff Kilberg, CEO of KKM Financial. I'm Kudlow. Be right back.
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5: 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Music City's throwing quite the party celebrating 250 years of America in true Nashville style. Founded in 1779 as a humble fort on the Cumberland River, this town's come a long way. Catch the Country Music Hall of Fame, the historic Ryman Auditorium, and don't skip the state capitol. Well, the food, Nashville hot chicken, warm biscuits, and a classic meat and three plates. Nashville, 250 years of history, served up with a side of twang. Georgia, founded in 1733 by James Oglethorpe, is one of the original 13 colonies. Georgia, 250 years of history, served up with Southern style. I'm Yana Derillis for the Worldwide News Network.
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6: October 13th, 1973. President Richard Nixon orders the emergency resupply of Israel's military as the Jewish state deals with a multi-front surprise attack in the Yom Kippur War. Many of Nixon's aides urged more caution, but Nixon gave it the greater sense of urgency, saying, quote, "You get the stuff to Israel now, now." To be clear, the U.S. rearming of Israel was already agreed to and authorized by Congress. Nixon just sped up the timeline to meet the crisis. He also wanted the world to see Israel using American weapons to defeat the Soviet arms being used by Egypt and Syria. It became known as Operation Nickelgrass. 567 missions were flown through the airlift, dropping over 22,000 tons of supplies. An additional 90,000 tons of material were delivered by sea. The decision saved Israel and eventually convinced then-Egyptian leader Anwar Sadat that he better make peace with Jerusalem sooner or later. And that's history.

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2: Have you seen Sesame Street lately, by the way?
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2: It's terrible. 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It's not good. The modern incarnation of it. For one, that red menace, Elmo, has taken over everything.
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2: 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There is definitely that element to it. But it's also shorter. I mean, they switched over to HBO, right? 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I was a big fan of Oscar the Grouch. Yeah. I was a big fan of Cookie Monster, as many kids were. I even liked Grover. Grover wasn't bad. I liked that. 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Da-da-da-da. Pinball Machine? Don't you remember that? No? Nobody? 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
7: And we're talking stocks. Two old friends, Jack Berusian, CEO of Cetera Financial Corporation, Jeff Kilberg, CEO of KKM Financial. What about AI? All things AI. Semiconductors, data centers, robots attacking us. Does anybody care about that stuff? I mean, what we heard in the last week or so from some of these guys, Anthropic and Altman, I mean, I don't put any credence in any of it, okay? And I mean, I'm sure they have to worry about safety features, but is that going to be a stock market influence, or is it just going to keep going? Those companies are going public. Jeff Kilberg, start us off on a little AI.
8: You don't trust scam Altman, Larry? Come on. The guy's been so forthcoming and honest.
7: I spent an hour with him. I got to tell you, he came to Fox, and we, you know, a lot of the senior people, and I was in the meeting. I spent an hour with him. You can't get a straight answer out of him. Not a single, honest to God. He said, overeducated. Never mind. I don't want to go.
8: We'll put that to the side. I think, you know, we're supposed to call it super intelligence now, not artificial intelligence after right. President Xi and President Trump renamed it. But nonetheless, we're in the early innings. And I think you look at the CapEx, I think either return on investment, go back to really boil it down. Amazon, the CEO, Jassy, said every dollar they're spending on AI and their capital expenditures, they are finding a return on investment. Mm. And they're able to match that. So therefore, all this money being spent out there, I don't think it's just speculative anymore. It's being matched. Put on another layer, if we see SpaceX, which is now putting compute out in outer space at a discounted price, I think the AI theme is there. What did we see last week? We saw the mega cap AI, the semis, they did the heavy lifting, and NASDAQ was up about 2%. So I guess to answer your question before, what do I worry about? I do worry about the breath. The breath was weak. We saw the Russell 2000 finish negative for the week. And I do worry about, you know, the borrowing costs. You know, the longer we see the 10-year above 5%, that's death by 1,000 cuts. So that's my short-term concern. But I'll go back real quickly because I want to get Jack in here, but I go back to Coach Holtz. He talked about the acronym WIN. What's important now? What's important now is the earnings season, that's imminent, as well as midterms on November 3rd.
7: Jack, I'm interested in the use of AI. I mean, I think all these companies around the country, I mean, one of the basic thoughts here. But, you know, besides the fact that robots are going to kill us in, by 2030, and the nonsense that was out there last week and the week before, the fact is it's speeded up the internet with more information and more ways to be used in business. The applications of AI or super AI, whatever. I mean, that's the key point, and it's an important point, and it's a productivity point, and it's a profitable point.
9: Larry, you are so, I'm going to interrupt you because you are so spot on. I mean, you know what? People don't even see it. I find myself right in the middle of this game with what we're doing at Cetera Financial. We're becoming the S&P for the compute economy so that people can actually create something off a neutral independent reference layer. And for me, I'm looking at it firsthand. You know, Jeff said something about it being the early innings. This is still warm up. I have never seen anything like what I am seeing right now. When we're talking about hundreds of millions of dollars being tossed around, it makes the old portfolios that I used to look at look like nonsense when I was over at Commerzbank. I mean, this is amazing to me. So, you know, if you were to ask what I worry about this, the hyperbole around AI. I worry about the fact that you've got these people talking it down after being, at 3 months, one of these guys was training a model. You know, and all this talk of data centers, stopping the building of data centers, this has got to stop. You know, the water usage. You know, golf courses use a lot more water than data centers, and I love golf. So, I mean, but the reality is that these data center operators, these data center builders have to start working and have to sell their story better because this is a race we cannot lose.
7: Well, I think they're going to – I mean, again, I think that the basic fundamental application, which is speeding up the internet – more information allows these companies, you know, software packages, cloud packages. It is making America more efficient, okay, than any economy on the planet. It comes in the nick of time. We needed this. And, you know, 100% bonus expensing allows everybody to jump in. And this is so important. The tax incentive to build is so important. But these companies, you know, I don't know who said it to me. I was at a board meeting of one of the think tanks that I run. The guy was applying it to, he's a burrito. He's a burrito maker. Okay, burritos. All right, I haven't had a burrito in, I don't know, 30 years. But he's a burrito maker, and he was talking about his AI application. And I just hang on to that because we've lost sight of it. And, of course, the medical breakthroughs that are happening, solving cancer and others, it's just absolutely fantastic. So I think that's going to be a big plus, fellas. I just I look at it, the idea that robots are going to come and destroy mankind, just it's the stupidest thing I've ever heard.
9: Larry, we heard the same thing when computers came out. I mean, remember, that was the exact same thing. The computers are going to take over the world. And here we are years later, we're saying the same thing about it. It's silly.
7: I love it.
8: It seems to be marketing, Larry. It seems to be marketing. As both of those companies are going to be having IPOs next year,
7: yeah.
8: It's all part of the roadshow. They've kicked off the roadshow. Negative press or not, it's all just jazz hands.
7: By the way, Jeff Kilburg, speaking of the late Coach Holtz, who we all loved,
8: yes.
7: what are the Giants going to do? Jackson Dart's gone for the season.
8: That's tough.
7: Boy.
8: It's a tough one. I love that kid and Cam, but I'm more worried about my Chicago Bears. Caleb Woods, we got to get him back.
7: Oh, I don't know. Chicago Bears. I'm not going to worry about Chicago Bears. I'm a Giants fan. You guys are great. I love both of you. Jack Brugian, thank you. Jeff Kilburg, thank you. Folks, we'll take a break. We can do some money in politics. On the other side with Liz Peek and John McLaughlin. McLaughlin's got a poll that's a warning to the Republicans in the midterms. I'm Kudlow. We will be back.

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6: ABC News, I'm Dave Packer. The sound of wild weather and flooded roads in Ocean City, New Jersey, as a major nor'easter batters the Northeast with high water and winds, and the storm has turned deadly in New York City, where a 56-year-old man who was walking through a parking lot in Brooklyn died after being struck by a falling tree. The storm is expected to continue through tomorrow with up to 6 inches of rain possible from New Jersey to Boston. Hawaii is bracing for its second hurricane in less than 2 months. Tropical storm warnings and hurricane watches are in effect for the Big Island as it gets lashed by Hurricane Nola. The White House is moving to rescind more than $800 million in spending the Congress already approved. The move targets programs across several federal agencies. Pope Leo continued his historic visit to France today with an open-air mass in Paris. The Vatican says about 700,000 people attended. This is ABC News.
7: Hi, it's Matt from the WGAN Morning News. We're going to be back again on Monday, and I'll be talking with Steve Robinson from the Main Wire. I'll be catching up with him on all the latest from the gubernatorial race, and I'll also be asking Steve what he thinks of the ProPublica attack on Susan Collins as well. Also, we want you to tell us, if the election was held today, who do you think would win the gubernatorial race? Hannah Pingree, Bobby Charles, or Rick Bennett? 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
5: Now, your AccuWeather forecast.
8: Breezy with some rain tonight, some coastal flooding, low 53. Winds will be north-northeast, 10 to 20 miles per hour. Wind and rain again tomorrow, the high at 59. For Monday, rain, breezy in the morning with a high 58. And then clouds and a bit of morning rain on Tuesday, high Tuesday at 63. I'm AccuWeather Steve Williams on Southern Maine's official weather station. 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
7: I want to start off by talking about the national debt, and yes, I will be the guy to do it, because no one else will anymore. 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Are you concerned other than I saw the headline, and then I move on and have lunch today, and then I forget that it existed? 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Is it a really lot of money? Yes, it is. Is it nearly $2 trillion a year? 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
16: They've got the message, but they're not making the sale. It's very strange. So let's bring in John McLaughlin, pollster and strategic consultant, CEO of McLaughlin and Associates. Liz Peek, Fox News contributor. We'll talk about bankrupting New York and so forth later, but this poll that came out, and Brother Jim was great on the TV show last night. But this is, I don't know, John, this is not an optimistic poll.
17: No, there's 38 days to go. That's the optimism. But, you know, you and I have talked about, we talked about over the summer that the Republicans should have had another reconciliation tax, pro-growth tax cut. Yep. So they could have indexed capital gains. They could have helped homeowners. You know, they did renew the Trump tax cuts last year, and they expanded it with no tax on tips and no tax on overtime and help senior citizens. But, you know, that was last year. And this year you're going into an election where the Democrat Party is being dominated by socialists. And these big government socialists, they have an agenda, and they're keeping it secret that they're going to have these massive tax hikes after Election Day. And they're merely running on against Donald Trump. And the Republicans don't have a contrast message. They don't have the pro-growth economic agenda that they need to win. So the candidates have to run contrast elections between now and November, because the generic ballot was down 5. And then we say, you know, who do you prefer, a Republican who's a free market capitalist or a Democrat who's a big government socialist? It's 45-41, too close for comfort.
16: So that's, let me stop there, Liz. The way that worked in July, asking the same question, it was 49-36. So the capitalists won by 13.
18: Yeah.
16: In August, according to their poll, it's 47-40, so the lead shrank to 7, and now in September the lead is 4. That's a very strange thing. I want to say one thing for our listeners. These are likely voters, so that's why this is such an important poll. That's why the McLaughlins do so well. Anyway, so Liz, the capitalists are losing ground. How's that possible?
18: It is pretty astonishing that the polling is trending in this direction. When you consider that Democrats aren't popular either, it's not like it's not like one party is out there winning hearts and minds. They're not winning hearts and minds. Republicans are losing hearts and minds, even though, as you say, Larry, an objective observer would say, okay, 2 years ago, Donald Trump was elected. Why? Number one, to close the border. Guess what? We've closed the border. I mean, it was an extraordinarily quick resolution of a really major problem that drove polling and drove people to vote for Donald Trump. What has gone wrong? The price of gasoline has gone up. The price of diesel has gone up because we are engaged in a war that is aiming to fix something that every politician until 5 minutes ago said was a problem, which is nuclear weapons going to Iran. So it does seem to me that the American public here is being kind of short-sighted and foolish. I know we're not ever supposed to blast the voters, but seriously, what are they thinking? They're signing on to these pro-terror candidates. And if you're anti-Israel and anti-U.S. and you're texting and tweeting about Hamas, you're a pro-terrorist. So I honestly, Larry, I'm having a hard time getting my arms around this shift in sentiment, because it just seems so bonkers to me and so kind of out of proportion to everything that's going on.
16: You know, John, I did a riff, months ago, wrote it up for The Sun, but what I said was, at that time, and it was, I think, probably early summer, so a couple months ago, I said the biggest factor in the election was going to be Iran, one way or another. I wrote that. I kind of wish I hadn't, but I think that I do these things the half hour before the show, but that was my instinct. Is that
17: right?
16: They don't feel that there's an economic boom. There is, you know, it's not just about gasoline, for God's sakes. Jobs are rising, wages are rising. I mean, the stock market's rising. But is it going to be all about Iran and, as Liz noted, the gasoline price? Is that what's happening?
17: Half these voters, they'll tell you that economic concerns are their leading concern. And the single most mentioned is 24% say it's inflation, cost of living, and which is of gasoline prices going up and other things. But it's been that way since Biden left office. And then, you know, when you tell them, you know, are we in recession? No, 55% say we're not in recession. The economy's good, et cetera. Only like 30-some-odd percent say it's in recession. But but they say it's going to get worse, 61%, because the economic pessimism of the media is winning. But if you tell them that, you remind them that the economy's growing, inflation's being reduced, wages are rising faster than inflation, et cetera, and interest rates are being cut since when Biden was president, et cetera, they say the economy is actually getting better, 56-38. So, you know, this is...
16: So what does that tell you? Wait, stop. Hold on.
17: Yeah.
16: So that tells me the GOP's got a message and make the sale.
18: Yeah.
17: Right.
16: They have to get it out there. I've been saying this day after day.
17: Yeah.
16: They got to get the message out there. I know the media is not going to help. They never help us, but... But then, I guess it's got to come from the president, but it's got to come from these candidates also.
17: Larry, I don't blame you because you didn't become Secretary of Treasury or you didn't go back into the White House, but it hasn't been the same since you left. So, you know, we got to get... But you're on message. You know what it's like. You have to sell the message every day and stay consistent. So,
16: Liz Peake, you know how important that is. You know what... It's just politics like religion in the Bible. You got to keep repeating it and repeating it until you believe it.
18: And I think they're doing a better job of that than we are. And I think John's probably right. Who is the person who's sending out the talking points in the morning to the GOP? I mean, Democrats obviously do that because you see the same people reiterating the same exact language over and over during the course of a day. But Larry, I think we have a really fundamental problem, which is that these Republican candidates, I'm not even sure they believe in the tax cuts. They don't believe that putting money into people's pockets has really spurred the growth that we're seeing right now, or allowing more deduction of investment dollars by businesses and so forth. It's almost like they haven't read the bill or they don't connect the dots. It's like they're embarrassed of the big, beautiful bill. And boy, what a dumb thing, because, you know, there are no taxes on tips. John, correct me if I'm wrong, but I think all those things are very popular. So why aren't they running on that? I realize it's over a year ago, and they should have done something more recently, but why aren't they making a bigger noise about that?
17: I don't know. Trump, my candidate certainly are. By the way, Larry alluded to this before. In New York, there's an exception to this rule because we have Zora Mondami and we have Kathy Hochul, and Hochul's already raised taxes in her term over $8 billion. Mondami's asking to raise taxes like a 9.5% property tax increase, corporate surcharges, personal income tax surcharges. There's an $8 or $9 billion tax increase waiting for after Election Day if Hochul gets reelected. So in New York, particularly in the suburbs and in the outer boroughs, you have a lot of Democrats and independents coming to Bruce Blakeman because they can't afford it anymore. She had 48 utility rate tax increases because there were Green New Deal policies. They don't frack upstate. They let Pennsylvania frack. We buy and, gas from Pennsylvania.
16: And I had Bruce on last week. 14.8% is higher than zero.
17: Yes.
18: Combined, they've lost so many residents and so many businesses.
16: He's got to hammer away on that. I know I'm supposed to, Forbes and I, but he's in the debate. He's got to get ready. 14.8 is higher than zero.
18: Yes. You know what's infuriating, Larry? If you look at CNBC's write-up of what comes out frequently, that, you know, 10 most expensive states, 10 most expensive cities, almost all of them are run by Democrats. But their take is, oh, inflation's a real problem everywhere. And they never want to pin the blame on people promulgating policies like Kathy Hochul and Mamdani that actually raise costs. It's amazing to me. I just put something out on the Hill talking about Stockholm syndrome. It's like New Yorkers are held hostage to this political group that continues to raise regulations, costs, and taxes, and all of that funnels into your cost of living. It isn't going to help. Mamdani puts a tax on pied-à-terres, and what do you know, rents go up 10%. Who didn't see that coming? Raise your hand. I mean, everyone with a brain says, well, I'm not going to buy, so I might as well rent. And all these people now flocking to the rental pool, and rents are up. And what did he run on? Lower rents.
16: Will you send me the Stockholm syndrome? I didn't see it. I want to see it. I love that stuff.
18: I mean, really, it's just appalling that people don't. Well, and honestly, the media plays a very big role in this. And the fact that social media in particular is so biased, and we're just not getting the message out.
16: Before we take a break, John, there's a problem with independents also coming out of your poll. They're very bad numbers. What's going on there?
17: Well, independents they flipped on the Republicans for the midterms. They're voting against Republicans in generic ballot 47-28. On the other hand, if it's framed as big government socialists versus the free market capitalists, the Republicans go up by two with independents. But they're not playing offense. They're not playing offense to win the independents. They're allowing the Democrats to beat us up on affordability when they all voted for massive tax increases, and they all want the regulations that give us higher health care costs and to give us higher energy costs.
16: That's the thing about, by the way, go back to gasoline. The Democrats are such hypocrites because they hate fossil fuels, they hate gasoline. If they won, they'd probably go for $10 a gallon. And the perfect example is California. That's Democratic gasoline. It's about $6.50. Nationwide, it's about $4.50. $6.50, all those states in the – they're all California. Oregon's California. Washington's California. California's California. High taxes, right? Trying hard to get rid of gas stations. I mean, it's just hypocritical if they were in office what they will do to the price of gasoline. Now, Republicans should say that.
18: Yeah.
16: It doesn't mean they can ignore it. I feel your pain. Okay, they acknowledge that. But, you know, if you lose the House and the Senate, I don't know that we're going to lose the Senate. In fact, let's take a break because I want to hear about the Senate. I think we're okay in the Senate. We're talking to Liz Peek, Fox News contributor, John McLaughlin, the best pollster in the country with his brother James. I'm Kudlow. We'll be right back.
19: Larry Kudlow. And now it's time for the Cat's Corner.
20: 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Is AI changing everything? Well, there are many, many opinions. In my opinion, AI, to me, all it is a super Google machine. Well, what does that mean? There is no artificial intelligence. It's only as good as the programmer. Intelligence? No. Searching more places to create that it looks like intelligence? Yes. Overrated at this point? Absolutely. But again, it will need some kind of regulation. When I grew up, the Encyclopedia Britannica was the Bible of the truth. The question is, what will be the Bible of the truth for AI? AI is only as good as the programmers and their personalities that create it. Finally, I agree with President Trump. We have to win the AI game worldwide and beat every other country. That way, we keep America the greatest country in the world. I'm John Catsimatidis, and that's the Cat's Corner.
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24: Hey, country music fans, we didn't forget you. This fall is shaping up to be a big one. Luke Bryan releases Signs. He said this album, his biggest challenge was avoiding repetition. Miranda Lambert's new one is Crisco. The album, she says, embraces every corner of country music. While Winona Judd returns Hard Truth. Both drop October 2nd.
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16: We're talking to Liz Peek, Fox News contributor. John McLaughlin, pollster, best in the country. Likely voters, that's the key. So, John, I just have to believe we have better candidates in the Senate. I'm worried about the House a lot, and your numbers show that. But Senate side, I mean, Tafoya is going to win in Minnesota. Sununu's can win in New Hampshire. Susan Collins, even the lousy polls, she's now ahead in Maine. You know she's going to win. I don't know. I mean, Mike Rogers in Michigan, he's now he's against the war all of a sudden. I don't know what he thinks he's doing. But I just have to believe Michigan will not elect a crazy person like El Sayed, crazy socialist, whatever, communist. And then there's Texas. I don't know. I just can't believe that a guy like Tallarico, who's just, again, crazy, can win in Texas. I don't know. Tell me about it. I just can't believe it. Hello, John, you there?
17: Yes, because the economy is the top issue. And like I said, they needed a pro-growth tax cut, and they didn't pass it. They needed to pass the Save America Act to have voter ID and proof of citizenship. They didn't pass it. So now these candidates are on their own. So you've got, you know, when you look at the Real Clear Politics average, you've got 9 seats in toss-up categories where they shouldn't be in toss-up categories. They're saying Texas, and I polled in Texas.

0: for President Trump every time, and we won it by 14 points last time, but now they got a get even Senate race. But
1: Tallarico's stuff is crazy.
0: It's absolutely
1: crazy.
0: I mean, when you think about it, you know, God's non-binary, and
2: right,
0: six genders, and
2: right,
0: it's like, how does he start the Our Father? I mean, I don't know when he's religious, but it's like, but it's like you got these

0: beginning to see a groundswell of negative headlines coming out about El Sayed. I think people are beginning to look under the hood and say, gosh, this guy really, you know, he favors Hamas over America. Mm. Is this really a guy? And the other day, he had the opportunity to repudiate the IRGC in Iran, who has killed, by the way, hundreds, maybe tens of thousands of Americans. And, you know, he wouldn't do it. So I think, and I think Mike Rogers sort of stands his ground, continues to drive home the idea that this guy really is anti-American. I just don't believe that Michigan will turn for him. I just can't imagine that.
1: And John, Susan Collins is going to win in Maine. And you know,
2: she's a survivor.
1: She is. She's going to win. She's pulling ahead in the polls finally. And here's the other one that's interesting, Sununu.
0: Yeah.
1: Former. Right. He's a real smart guy. You know, the Sununu name in New Hampshire is great. He's going to win. We're going to take that seat away. Yes.
2: You can't take these, by the way, you can't take any of these elections for granted because the Democrats are fired up to come out. And what's going on inside their party where the socialists have taken over, they're the tail wagging the dog. And the Democrats are fired up because it's an anti-Trump reaction.
0: That's
2: the more successful Trump is, the crazier they get. But in our coalition, out of the 77 million people that voted for Trump, out of the 155 million that turned out 2 years ago, the midterms, you only get like 118 million came out in 2018, 112 million came out in 2022. We need to have more of our voters come out and get fired up about what's going on because look what happened in New Jersey and Virginia last year. Trump had 2 million votes in each of those states. The Republican candidates for governor only have 1.4 million. 600,000
0: So, John, what gets people out? What could Trump do or what could Republicans do to get turnout higher in the midterms?
1: He has to show up. He's going to have to show up.
0: Yeah.
1: Pretend he's on the ballot. I mean, that's the... The only one, John, I got just one other one. Michelle Tafoya is going to win in Minnesota. It's so cool. It'd be the first Republican win in over 20 years. We used to have a bunch of senators, Rudy Boschwitz, people like that. But she's going to win. She's a superstar.
2: Well, it's tied, and she's running against Flanagan, who is
1: crazy.
2: Jim Walz's lieutenant governor. Yeah, but you got to tell us. She'll raise taxes.
1: Yeah.
2: She'll allow the billions in fraud that have gone on. They'll have more Leering centers where you'll be taking.
1: That's a good point, by the way. You can't just call him a communist and walk away.
2: Right.
1: You got to be more specific on the items. You're right about that. Well, kids, thank you very much. I don't know if I feel any better. I think I'm still worried. Liz Peek and John McLaughlin. Terrific stuff. Folks, that'll do it for us. I'm Cubbo, and we will be back next weekend.

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2: From ABC News, I'm Dave Packer in North Wildwood, New Jersey. These locals getting a bit too close for comfort as large waves crash along the seawall. This is an early season nor'easter continues to pound the East Coast with lashing wind, heavy rain, and large waves. It's all adding up to some serious coastal flooding. ABC's Sharifa Jackson is in Atlantic City, New Jersey, where streets are flooded.
3: Where I'm standing here on the sidewalk is about ankle deep. If I were to go into the street, it's even more than that. But this street is impassable now, and we have trash cans floating in the water now. So you know when you start to see that, we have a bit of water in the street. So we knew this was going to potentially happen. Now we are seeing this at this point.
2: And we've now learned the storm has turned deadly in New York City, where a 56-year-old man who was walking through a parking lot in Brooklyn died after being struck by a falling tree. The risk extending from the Carolinas to Maine. Hawaii bracing for its second hurricane in less than 2 months. Tropical storm warnings and hurricane watches are in effect for the Big Island as it gets lashed by Hurricane Nolo. Hawaii County Mayor Kimo Alameda said the crews are closely monitoring the island's power grid.
4: Electricity is key because a lot of our homes on the island, they have catchment water tanks, which is different from the continent. And so if the electricity goes out, then they water.
2: In the wake of the three-day summit between President Trump and Chinese President Xi Jinping, we're getting a readout on how the White House says that visit went. ABC's Stephen Portnoy in Washington.
5: The White House released this list of what it says the president accomplished in the talks this week. It has been pressing Xi Jinping to produce more refined fuels, but it's short on specifics. And it remains unclear whether the president received any commitments on China's support of Iran.
2: Today, President Trump telling reporters that he rejected Iran's offer through mediators yesterday to reopen the Strait of Hormuz if the U.S. takes certain steps. 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
2: Health warning.
8: Another food outbreak, this time tied to raw milk cheese. 13 people have been infected with E. coli across at least 9 states. 3 of those people were diagnosed with hemolytic uremic syndrome, which can be life-threatening. Sierra Nevada Cheese Company recalling some of their cheeses, saying the products should be thrown away or returned. Health officials have long warned consumers to avoid raw milk products as they don't undergo pasteurization. Yuri Benajad, ABC News, New York.
2: Well, this weekend's nor'easter is canceling events and tying up travel across the Northeast, but in Boston, the storm hasn't stopped the wedding bells.
9: The original plan was to have the wedding party of Trish McCorkle and David Latimer walk from their Boston hotel to the church this weekend, but as a powerful nor'easter brought 40-mile-an-hour winds and torrential rain to the area, the couple resorted to Plan B, calling up the city's iconic duck boats. 2 of the amphibious vehicles were used to transport guests to the special event, which is said to have gone off without a hitch otherwise. Mike Dubusky, ABC News.
2: 2 new Supreme Court decisions with just 38 days until the midterm elections. Last night, the justices rejected an appeal that would have required Missouri to use a new redrawn congressional map favored by Republicans. And separately, the court also cleared the way for the Trump administration to overhaul a citizen verification database and use it to check voter eligibility. Dave Packer, ABC News.
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0: Hi, it's Matt from the WGAN Morning News. We're going to be back again on Monday, and I'll be talking with Steve Robinson from the Maine Wire. I'll be catching up with him on all the latest from the gubernatorial race, and I'll also be asking Steve what he thinks of the ProPublica attack on Susan Collins as well. Also, we want you to tell us, if the election was held today, who do you think would win the gubernatorial race? Hannah Pingree, Bobby Charles, or Rick Bennett? 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
10: Now, your AccuWeather forecast.
11: Breezy with some rain tonight, some coastal flooding, low 53. Winds will be north-northeast, 10 to 20 miles per hour. Wind and rain again tomorrow, the high at 59. For Monday, rain, breezy in the morning with a high 58. And then clouds and a bit of morning rain on Tuesday, high Tuesday at 63. I'm AccuWeather Steve Williams on Southern Maine's official weather station. 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
15: Welcome back to the Lars Larson Show. It's a pleasure to be with you on my favorite day of the week, First Amendment Friday, not because it ends the week, but because First Amendment Friday affords us the opportunity to let you practice your First Amendment freedoms, the ones you got from God, the ones that are at least theoretically protected from government interference by the First Amendment to the U.S. Constitution. 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What's coming up this hour on First Amendment Friday? Montana tried to fix its housing crisis with zoning reform. Did it work? We're going to explore that. California dropped the SAT test in the name of diversity, and now thousands of its own professors want to bring it back. Did the experiment fail? The Biden administration spent thousands on gifts for foreign leaders. Should we be bribing foreign leaders with taxpayer dollars? And take just a moment to cast a vote in my X poll. You'll find it at Lars Larson Show on X. The question, should the government give homeowners money to buy their first house? The down payment. In this case, Elk Grove, California, relatively small town in the state of California. They're talking about loaning up to $60,000. But it's not a gift. It is a loan. And it'll be interesting to see how that works out. I don't think it's going to put people money ahead. They will simply be borrowing more. And when they are inevitably forced to default on the loans, the taxpayers will end up paying the cost. So, should the government give homeowners money to buy their own house, first house? I would say no to that. Today's poll on X can be found at Lars Larson Show and at LarsLarson.com and brought to you by AMAC. I've been a member of the group for more than 10 years. AMAC has the conservative values I believe in. That's why I joined. I wouldn't go anywhere near AARP. So go to amac.us or call 888-262-2006. AMAC is better, better for you and better for America. Let me start with Justin. Hey, Justin, welcome to First Amendment Friday. What's on your mind today?
16: Hey, Lars, happy Friday. Hey, I'm confused about the diesel prices.
15: Okay.
16: I feel
15: I'll do
16: sick
15: my best.
16: Every time I go by the. I feel sick every time I go by the gas station. I see diesel for almost $8 a gallon in some places. I'm confused, especially after what you said a couple of days ago. We provide a 2 million barrel surplus per day in the U.S., so why are they still jacking up the price? Is it price gouging or what?
15: No, I think they're charging what the market will bear, which is the truth of every single thing that's for sale in the world, literally. And so how much fuel, how much diesel does America make The answer is 5.5 million barrels a day. And how much do we use? We use 3.5 million barrels a day, right? So we have, well, what happens the other 2 million barrels?
16: So why don't you jack up the price then, you know?
15: Hold on. Well, I was trying to tell you, but...
16: Go for it.
15: The other 2 million is sold to people who want to buy it outside the United States. And if you say, well, why don't we just keep it here and the price will drop? Can you tell me, and this might be easier for you to imagine, I live in the Pacific Northwest. So if I know that housing is, that they're building houses to beat the band, I wish they were right now, they're not. Mm-hmm. But I would expect to see sawmills churning out piles and piles of lumber. I mean, because that's the region of the world, region of the country I live in. Do you know what happens when housing construction gets cut back? You produce less lumber. You don't need a big yard full of stacks and stacks of lumber you can't sell. So if you tell the oil companies, we're going to legally forbid to let you sell that extra 2 million barrels anywhere but the United States, we're going to create an artificial surplus, and the price is going to drop like a rock. If you're the oil company, are you going to keep making diesel?
16: Yes.
15: Why would you keep making diesel when you can't sell it and the price is going down?
16: Well, wouldn't other people around the world buy it because of the Strait of Hormuz?
15: No, no, but that's where it's going right now. It's being the extra 2 million barrels is being sold by people around the world. The problem is not in the United States. Have you heard that some of these strikes by both Ukraine and Russia have wiped out refinery capability in that part of the world? We produce more diesel than America needs. The rest of the world uses diesel for the same things we use diesel for, trucks, heavy equipment, and all that. Have you noticed that some of those refineries have taken a beating both in the Iran war and in the Ukraine war?
16: Yeah, I agree with that. Yeah.
15: That's why we're selling that extra diesel in other parts of the world. But restricting it and saying, well, you have to sell it here in America because somehow it'll produce such a surplus that the price will drop, it's not going to work. You know, the economists don't agree it's going to work. Let's go to David. David, welcome to the program. What's on your mind?
17: Hey, Lars. This is David. Yeah, I'm calling in because most people listening right now don't know this phrase, and it's called the crack price of oil. And that's where you take 3 barrels of oil, and it's what the production costs took to produce it into diesel and gas.
15: Yep.
17: Now, July of this year, it was right around 15. I think it got as high as 20. Now it's $60 to $75 because California shut down 2 petroleum manufacturings in July, and we had 4 more go down. So a total of 6 hit. So now it's $75 to do it. That's why the price of diesel and gas has gone through the roof, because these socialist Democrats have done nothing but to destroy this country and set us up to fail. All it takes is some kind of crazy event and 2 more plants go down, and you're looking at $10 diesel and maybe even going higher than that.
15: And that's even though, and it doesn't have to be that the plants go down here, does it? Because if America now produces more diesel than we use and we sell the rest to the international market, if another refinery somewhere on the rest of the planet, in Iran, in Saudi Arabia, in Ukraine, or in Russia, that goes down, guess what happens to demand for diesel? It goes up, right?
17: Demand isn't going to push the price naturally, but the crack price isn't going to change. That's like you're making bread. What's the price of making bread? Well, if you burn down all the bakeries, now what's the price?
15: Yeah. That's the problem, is that if one of the bakeries goes down, the remaining bread that's still being made by the not burned down factories is going to go up in price, isn't it?
17: Yep. And that's the problem, that they're not saying it on any of the fake media. They don't go into why did it spike, and they're blaming it. And everyone's looking at it like, well, why is oil $85, $90? That's the same as it was. Yeah, because the bakeries don't exist.
15: Yep. And by the way, the Strait of Hormuz factors into it as well, because any time you restrict oil in the rest of the world, then the demand for American oil and American diesel is going to go up. And I very much appreciate the call. Let's go to Lloyd. Hey, Lloyd, welcome to the program. What's on your mind?
18: Thank you. Well, I was calling about this arch that Trump wants to build back by the National Cemetery.
15: The one that was approved over 100 years ago?
18: Well, that's over 100 years ago.
15: Yeah.
18: I'm talking about today.
15: But it was approved then and just never built, right?
18: Right.
15: Okay.
18: But why do we need it? I don't understand why we need it, why we want it. He's going to spend millions of dollars building it, probably put his name on it somewhere. And why do we need it?
15: I don't know that we do need it. I mean, frankly, Lloyd, you could look at a lot of things the federal government does. You could say, do we need national parks? Tell me why we need them.
18: Well, national parks.
15: No, hold on. Tell me why we need them.
18: Well, we don't need them, but it's, right. You know, the fact that Americans use them.
15: Right.
18: Yes,
15: and Trump's idea is this was approved by the U.S. Congress about 100 years ago, and it never got built. It was supposed to get built, but it never did. And he's saying, let's go ahead and finish the project. We made a commitment to it 100 years ago. Let's do it now. Now, is some of it for his own self-aggrandizement? Probably. That's the way his...
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0: 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We're going to be back again on Monday, and I'll be talking with Steve Robinson from the Maine Wire. I'll be catching up with him on all the latest from the gubernatorial race, and I'll also be asking Steve what he thinks of the ProPublica attack on Susan Collins as well. 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
5: 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Emmy Griffin joins me now. I've been looking forward to talking to a bright young lady who writes very, very well. She's a writer and analyst at the Patriot Post. Emmy, welcome to the program.
6: Thank you, Lars. Happy to be here.
5: I never had a problem taking the SAT, the Scholastic Aptitude Test. I didn't do as well as some of my fellow high school students, but I thought it was a good measure of, what do you actually know? You know, how are you thinking? And can you actually complete some questions? It seemed like a reasonable test. And then a whole bunch of colleges decided to ditch the SAT. Is it now coming back?
6: I think so. UCLA is definitely toying with the idea. And people who are fans of diversity, equity, and inclusion are not very happy about it.
5: But explain the logic. Explain the logic behind that. Why are they against something? If you've got a test, isn't a test a relatively, equitable way of saying how good a student is this student? I mean, personal evaluations might be biased. But can a written test be biased that way?
6: Well, it's not the test itself that they necessarily have a problem with. They're more focused on equal outcomes. And so for people who are for students of diversity, they do not necessarily care if they're ready for school. They just want to make sure they can say they went to college. It's all about equal outcomes and not necessarily about actual college readiness.
5: But what, number one, does the law provides all of us equal opportunity in America, right? But
6: yes.
5: does it say we're going to get equal outcomes? Because I never read that part and I didn't think it provided equal outcomes, because there are lots of things that I might, you know, like to be a whole lot better at. And yet there was no guarantee that I'd get anything more than an equal opportunity, not an equal outcome. Where did they get the idea that equal outcomes is the way to go?
6: Well, that I do not know. It is based in critical race theory, which is a Marxist theory that just says that...
5: Yes.
6: Sorry. That says that if there are
5: No worries.
6: Critical race theory is the theory that there are victims and there are oppressors, and those who are not succeeding because of their race are the victims, and those who are successful, it is because of their race, and that disregards anybody who is Black, Latino, any of the races that they see as the victims. They will typically use a shorthand to just say the brown skin races, that they are the victims regardless of many of people who are Black or Latino who succeed and use the system and meritocracy to succeed.
5: Well, if they're saying that the whole system is built to be biased against the brown-skinned students, then how would they ever explain any success by any brown-skinned student? Because I think there are brown-skinned students that do very well. I had classmates who did a whole lot better than I did, and I had white skin and they had brown skin, and yet they seem to do very, very well.
6: Well, you know, I think God distributes intelligence pretty equally across all the races.
5: Yep.
6: Just some schools are better at giving kids a good, solid foundation. I think attacking SATs at the college level is about as backwards as you can get, because the real problem starts at the foundations in K through 12.
5: Do you think it helps a student to tell a young lady or young man, you have brown skin, therefore we know that you're already doomed in this system, and therefore you can never really make it? How does that help anybody?
6: It does not. When you build in that victim mentality, it's a prison of the mind.
5: And in fact, you know what it makes me anticipate, Emmy, is that I'm talking to Emmy Griffin from the Patriot Post, is that when a young man or woman who does have brown skin ends up at a college, then isn't everybody on that campus going to say, oh, yeah, you got in, but you got in because you're brown. They let you in because of DEI, not because you're very good. And the student who actually is very good is going to be shortchanged, because everybody around them is going to assume, yeah, you got in, but they let you in. It's a special giveaway to people with brown skin. You couldn't have got in on your own, because we all know that you're forever a victim, right?
6: Yeah. Well, and that leads to, you know, affirmative action. And thank goodness for SCOTUS overturning affirmative action with the Students Against Harvard case in 2023. But
5: Asian kids came in and said, look, you're discriminating against us because we're Asian, and discriminating in favor of other people, not because they're better students, but because of their racial background. I mean, that one... I can't even believe that there were lawyers willing to support that crazy notion that somehow that wasn't racist.
6: Well, you have it's a bigotry of low expectations. DEI is the monster boss of the racism of low expectations. You have standards that are lowered for some races and made impossible for others, specifically the Asian students. And it's based on an immutable characteristic that they cannot control.
5: And sadly, that's where we are. But at least now, UCLA, is it unusual that UCLA is actually considering a return to a colorblind SAT test?
6: I think it is remarkable and exciting. I think that New York Times would disagree. They call it following the pack, or a barrier, and no longer considering its service to their community. In the article, Miriam Powell said that poor UCLA has such slim pickings in their K through 12 school with students, which, you know, going back to that bigotry of low expectations. But she does hit on the truth. The K through 12 schools are where the problem is.
5: Yep.
6: If they don't have the building blocks in elementary, middle, and high school, they're not going to be able to succeed in college. Why is there a disparity in some schools versus others? And that is an interesting point. So you notice that communities that have really strong teachers' unions also tend to have a lot of failing schools, and a lot of those failing schools tend to serve those in low-income neighborhoods, neighborhoods that are more diverse, and they send their worst teachers a lot of times, not every time. There are plenty of wonderful educators who work in those schools, but a lot of the times they send their worst ones, who have given up, who do not care, and they're sitting there pulling a paycheck, and they will send your kid along, no question.
5: No matter what, they'll give them a participation trophy. That's Emmy Griffin, who's a writer and analyst at the Patriot Post. Emmy, thanks very much. Back in a moment, we'll talk about taxpayers footing the bill for big gifts to foreign dictators.
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2: The nor'easter continues to pound the East Coast with lashing wind, heavy rain, and large waves. It's all adding up to some serious coastal flooding. ABC's Sharifa Jackson in Atlantic City, New Jersey, where the streets are flooded.
3: Where I'm standing here on the sidewalk is about ankle deep. If I were to go into the street, it's even more than that. But this street is impassable now, and we have trash cans floating in the water now. So you know when you start to see that, we have a bit of water in the street. So we knew this was going to potentially happen. Now we are seeing this at this point.
2: Tens of millions of people remain in the path of that nor'easter for tomorrow. Hawaii is bracing for its second hurricane in less than 2 months. Tropical storm warnings and hurricane watches are in effect for the Big Island as it gets lashed by Hurricane Nolo. And President Trump telling reporters that he has rejected Iran's offer through mediators yesterday to reopen the Strait of Hormuz if the U.S. takes certain steps. This is ABC News.
4: Hi, it's Matt from the WGAN Morning News. We're going to be back again on Monday, and I'll be talking with Steve Robinson from the Maine Wire. I'll be catching up with him on all the latest from the gubernatorial race, and I'll also be asking Steve what he thinks of the ProPublica attack on Susan Collins as well. Also, we want you to tell us, if the election was held today, who do you think would win the gubernatorial race? 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
0: Now, your AccuWeather forecast.
5: Breezy with some rain tonight, some coastal flooding, low 53. Winds will be north-northeast, 10 to 20 miles per hour. Wind and rain again tomorrow, the high at 59. For Monday, rain, breezy in the morning with a high 58. And then clouds and a bit of morning rain on Tuesday, high Tuesday at 63. I'm AccuWeather Steve Williams on Southern Maine's official weather station. 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
10: 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Treat
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11: Diplomacy really worth a nearly $2,000 soccer bowl. The Free Beacon, the Washington Free Beacon, reports a $1,962 soccer ball for the Hamas ally Qatar, a $1,500 bowl for the Chinese Communist Party General Secretary Xi Jinping, the guy who just met with Trump the other day, a $2,300 hand-blown glass vase for the dictator from Cambodia, Hun Sen. Those are just some of the taxpayer-funded gifts that the Biden-Harris administration had awarded to foreign dictators, human rights abusers, and anti-American world leaders. The Free Beacon dug up the financial disclosure forms to show exactly how much money got sent out. The administration doled out gifts from October of 22 to September of 23 as Joe Biden and his top cabinet members traveled around the globe for diplomatic powwows. Can you imagine this? All of this being given away. If Joe Biden and his multimillionaire crime family wanted to give away their money, I have no problem with that. Giving away the taxpayers' money, not crazy about that idea at all. Let's go to Kathy. Hey, Kathy, it's First Amendment Friday. What's on your mind?
12: Well, I was talking about, I'm calling in about, there's a big old history of the communist name-calling, and it's repeating itself. Back in the late 60s, we had to come up with sticks and stones will break our bones, but names will never hurt me.
11: Yep.
12: To get people to understand name-calling, it might be hurting your feelings, but it's not physically hurting you. And we need to go, I believe, back to common sense and equality, but equality plus the ability, not the color.
11: Yeah, I agree with you, but I guess what I'm wondering is, where are you finding the examples? Is anybody being punished for calling names? I mean, it's one of the things I try to do sparingly. Because I think if I'm going to attack somebody for their positions on the issues, I'd be better off to go after them on the issues than say, oh, he looks stupid or he's fat or something like that. So where are you seeing these examples?
12: Yes, I understand what you're saying. I'm saying from the opposite side, when somebody calls you a racist, if you know you're not, then that's them just putting a label on you and it doesn't stick. You need to let it go and continue the fight.
11: Can I tell you where it does stick these days?
12: Oh, it does everywhere nowadays.
11: Kathy,
12: we had to do that.
11: But back in the day, if you said, hey, call me whatever name you want to, it doesn't affect me. I was taught the same thing by my mom. Sticks and stones will break my bones, but names will never hurt me. The problem is, in cancel culture, it can end up canceling you out of your profession. It can cancel you out of your job. And all of those things are not just real. We can watch them happen on a regular basis. I mean, for example, there's a musician named Ed Sheeran, and he's pretty good at what he does.
12: Where?
11: Okay,
12: yes.
11: And he gets this joker Macklemore to be. Macklemore had said, "I want to be involved in your tour," so he brings him on. He gets on stage and announces "Free Palestine." So he's using Ed Sheeran's stage to shout his favorite political message. Well, Sheeran and his concert company didn't like that, so they said, Macklemore, you're no longer welcome, and they kicked him off the tour. And then all these other members of the tour said, well, then we're quitting too. And they kind of torpedoed the entire financial enterprise, and it hurt Sheeran badly. And so
12: what do we do when the names actually do hurt? But he did it himself. The thing is, well, I can't actually relate because I'm not on social media. I'm 61. I don't participate in that garbage.
11: Okay, but you probably don't work a daily job either, do you?
12: Well, no, I'm retired.
11: I'm sorry. What I'm saying is, Kathy,
12: so I have nothing at risk, but I'm saying even if this is the current situation, we've already done it. It's repeating itself in another form because there is a form out there being the phone and you know, all the internet
11: but connections. Kathy, what happens when people who call you a name, and they're not just going to hurt your feelings, they might take away your ability to even earn a living?
12: Oh, yeah. No, I am 100% PTSD, Army-related air traffic controller. I've been called all kinds of names for taking a retirement check early. It does not affect my reality.
11: Okay, and that's good to know. Kathy, thanks so much. I appreciate the call. Let's go to Tom in Nevada, listening on the great KKFT. Hey, Tom, welcome to the program. What's on your mind?
13: I want to talk about Bagram Air Base, but real quick about Kathy. The other thing that I agree with both of you, the other thing that was not touched upon was if I'm a food server and I tried to help another server and I said, well, take this to her table, but she identifies as he, suddenly I'm in trouble.
11: Yep. And so you might get fired, right?
13: Yes. Oh, yeah.
11: And if you get fired from one restaurant, it might be, depending on how far and wide the story is spread, that you might find you can't get a job anywhere as a server, right?
13: Right, right. So back to Bagram Air Base. That's the one in Afghanistan. We had a terrible withdrawal from there. Biden, even though it was planned that we'd keep the air base, Biden gave up the air base as well as the rest of the country.
11: He sure did.
13: It was very integral to our security. It's right next to China. But could you imagine the borders, Iran? How much easier would it be to prosecute this war if we had Bagram Air Base, which is one of the largest, most heavily fortified.
11: And think about all the billions of dollars that air base cost us, and we ended up handing it over to the Taliban and effectively handing it over to the Chinese, right?
13: Right, but I've never heard anybody talk about how it relates to the Iran war.
11: No, and I haven't either, because I think it's one of those woulda, coulda, shoulda. If we still had access to that base, would it make a big difference? Yeah, I think it probably would. Thanks so much for the call. 866-439-5277. Send your emails to talk@LarsLarsen.com. A warning for you, your car can be a spy. And here's a true story, and it proves that point. 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
14: Power from local governments to block new housing, and it's being called a miracle. 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Mr. Rand, welcome.
15: Thanks for having me.
14: So tell me about this movement and what Montana did that made a more friendly place to be able to build housing that people need.
15: Yeah, we had this enormous

0: influx of out-of-staters, circa around the time of the start of Yellowstone, the TV show, to COVID-19. Yep. And rather than solving this problem the way a lot of blue states are trying to solve this problem, when they have rising rental and housing mortgage crisis, they don't solve these problems by big government programs and rent control and things like that. We took the opposite tack. We empowered local people, regular people on the ground, the property owner, to decide what they want to do with their property, to build more housing if they so choose, and let market forces do the rest.
1: Isn't that the case that, to a large extent, in the liberal blue states, and I happen to live in one, the state of Washington, the government becomes like the worst HOA on steroids? You know, it becomes, you know, the folks that you can, you know, all the Karens out there can go running to the government saying, don't let anybody build anything. And I know there are people who like that idea. I don't. I tend to like the idea that if you own the piece of land, it's your land. Do what you want with it.
0: That's right. Well, that's the American institution. That is our tradition as Americans. And really, it wasn't until the 1930s to the 1960s that we decided, well, actually, we should put government in charge of all land decisions. And we made these little Soviets called planning boards everywhere. They're going to put out 5, 10, 15-year plans as if this was Maoist China, and then tell everybody else, hey, your plan to add an ADU in the backyard for your grandmother, that doesn't fit our plan. And our plan is the important plan, because after all, we have planning degrees. And we're special people with special degrees that can tell everybody else how to live. That's not the American way. That's not the American dream. And we've seen this just get worse and worse and worse over this time, so that now we have a completely different building market that does not allow entry specifically to young Americans to get access to an asset and to have rent that's affordable enough so that they can get a down payment.
1: And David, I'd be lying if I told you there aren't times, even in my own neighborhood, where I'll drive past a house and think, that is one of the ugliest paint colors I've ever seen. Or that's the kind of roof I would never put on my house. But then I'm never tempted to say a word about it, because you know what? It's not my house. And if I wanted to control how it looks, I should go down and buy it, you know, if I'm able to buy it, and then do whatever the heck I want with it. But otherwise, leave me alone. And I just don't understand the inclination people have to say, I want to tell everybody else what they're allowed to do with their house, because if they do anything other than what I envision, then it's going to irritate the daylights out of me. Well, too bad. That would be my answer to them anyway.
0: Yeah, exactly. Well, it's Thomas Jefferson's favorite quote. Would you rather have the problems of liberty or the problems of tyranny? And the problems of tyranny here are enormous problems, right? We've said we don't want to see apartment buildings built here or a townhouse built there or allow you to have that ADU or that granny flat. We're not going to allow you to build this tall, that close to the road, that far away from the road. We have this enormous corpus of building regulations and zoning codes and all these things that have built up, and it's created a condition where all we build are giant expensive houses and not small houses. So in the 1960s and 1980s, about 40% of all new home construction were starter homes. Now it's 7%.
1: Wow.
0: Right? So that market is completely different. So if you're a young person, you're in your 30s and you got a wife and kids, you're trying to do the conservative thing, where do you go to get an asset? Where do you go to buy that home? Well, only 7% of the new entry to the market is going to be somewhere in your price range. And those are not going to be, maybe not in the area where you have your job, where you have your community. It's not just that we don't build enough houses. It's that we build houses in areas where people not necessarily can be, because, well, that's where the jobs are at. So we have this complexity in the system that doesn't lend itself to, you know, solving real people's problems, because we've isolated property rights away from the individual who best makes that decision.
1: I'm talking to David Rand, who's founder and CEO of the Land Liberty Movement and the platform Build the Dream. I take it these aren't restricted to Montana only, or are they? And you want to see imitators pop up elsewhere in America.
0: Oh, that's exactly right. And that's my story. So I've been in my home state for about 15 years doing public politics, doing elections and legislation on the state level. And now what I'm doing after this Montana miracle in 2023 and 2025, I started a new organization to take these lessons that I've learned and build a national movement of young people like me to tackle these problems all over the country, every state. So I would love to see people join us, and go to buildtheamericandream.org if you would like to.
1: You know what I'd like to see? Can I give you an idea? And you're free to do with it whatever you want. You paid nothing for it, right? But I think it goes to what you're talking about. can we agree that there are a bunch of states in America where the land use laws are relatively spare and they get a lot of housing built? And both Austin and San Antonio in Texas, I live in the Northwest, but they're in Texas, they were an example where they changed the rules and they got a big flush of new housing and prices came down. And that was desirable. And then you have all these states that are the deep blue states that want to regulate the daylights out of housing all day long. And I suggested that, you know, the

0: yeah, we're going to have the good zoning. Or, no, we like all that crazy zoning, and we're willing to pay the penalty. What do you think about that as a way to push that policy from the federal level, or is that too intrusive?
1: I get what you're saying, and it's a good concept. In fact, the Road to Housing Act, which recently passed Congress, had similar concepts in it when it came to HUD giving a subsidy to localities who zoned for more growth and yep. started to do that. And we did some similar things in Montana with the Montana Land Use Planning Act to create incentive structures for localities to take into account growth, which is a thing they weren't doing, which is kind of insane when you think about it. Like, how do you plan for the future without growth? So you have a there could be good things that the federal government can do here, but really the best thing about this agenda, the best thing about what I'm advancing, is it doesn't require Congress.
0: No,
1: Congress is so broken and incapable. This is a local issue and a state issue. One of the better things you could do, because the localities have such bad incentive structures to loosen up on the zoning rules, is actually go to your state government like we did in Montana, because the state governments are actually what empower the localities with these powers. So go to them and create property rights protections for people to do what they should have been able to do and have been doing since the founding of this country, which is build the property the way they want to, as long as it doesn't harm anybody else.
0: And leave everybody's private property rights alone. That's David Rand, founder and CEO of the Land Liberty Movement and the platform Build the Dream. David, thank you very much. 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
8: From ABC News, I'm Dave Packer. A powerful and relentless nor'easter lashing communities from Virginia all the way to southern Maine. Coastal flooding, intense winds, heavy rain, while waves up to 16 feet high are being reported. New York and New Jersey have declared a state of emergency for counties expected to be hit hard by the powerful storm. In Scituate, Massachusetts, locals walked along the beach to watch the massive waves.
9: I didn't go too close because I didn't want to get knocked over by the waves or anything, but I was up there.
8: And the storm has turned deadly in New York City, where a 56-year-old man who was walking through a parking lot in Brooklyn died after being struck by a falling tree. Cape Cod, Sue Mastra says that she's grateful to be alive after a tree fell on her home.
10: The building inspector came. He said it's safe, but I'm not sleeping upstairs. The car took the worst damage. It's totaled.
8: And Hawaii's bracing for its second hurricane in less than 2 months. Tropical storm warnings and hurricane watches in effect for the Big Island as it gets lashed by hurricanes.

0: Nolo. Hawaii County Mayor Kimo Alameda said officials will treat this storm just like the last one.
1: Yeah, I mean, after a while, you just get used to it. It's kind of like the new normal. We all look at each other and we think, oh, my gosh, one more time.
0: President Trump said Saturday morning that he rejected Iran's 7-day plan to reopen the Strait of Hormuz, though he did not go into specifics as to why he found the proposal unsatisfactory. He did say that the U.S. has, quote, total control of the Hormuz Strait and that massive amounts of oil are coming out. Economists say the war in Iran in the seventh month continues to have an impact.
2: The price for a gallon of diesel is sitting at $6.48 a gallon. And those higher fuel prices impact everything from food to construction. And now a new study found that U.S. consumer sentiment fell this month to a four-month low across political parties as more and more Americans worry about higher prices impacting their wallets.
0: ABC's Alex Perchet. 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
0: In Rome, tourists flocking to the Colosseum. It reopened Saturday following a 3-day closure after the death of a maintenance worker. Katharina Gilbert from the UK says she's not concerned about getting hurt herself.
5: It's really sad if anyone dies in their line of work. Purely as a visitor, as long as I'm being safe and conscious of my surroundings, I feel personally safe.
0: That worker fell to his death while installing an illumination project on the 2,000-year-old amphitheater. A new health alert that's another option in trying to avoid the flu. Moderna's mRNA seasonal flu vaccine is now available for people 50 and older following FDA approval last month.
6: The new flu shot may expand to other age groups after more research on younger people, says Dr. Omer Awan, a physician and senior public health contributor for Forbes.
7: A large trial showed that the mRNA shot was about 27% more effective than the standard flu shot.
6: And
7: it can be tailored and matched more appropriately to the circulating flu strains that are occurring, and that can provide potentially better protection against the flu.
6: Talk with your doctor about it, says the doctor.
0: That's ABC's Chuck Sievertson. Pope Leo continuing his historic visit to France. More than 600,000 people were there for an open-air mass, the American Pope waving and welcoming the cheers from his Popemobile as he rode along France's famous Champs-Élysées. Dave Packer, ABC News.
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8: 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We're going to be back again on Monday, and I'll be talking with Steve Robinson from the Maine Wire. I'll be catching up with him on all the latest from the gubernatorial race, and I'll also be asking Steve what he thinks of the ProPublica attack on Susan Collins as well. 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
9: Now, your AccuWeather forecast.
10: Breezy with some rain tonight, some coastal flooding, low 53. Winds will be north-northeast, 10 to 20 miles per hour. Wind and rain again tomorrow, the high at 59. For Monday, rain, breezy in the morning with a high 58. And then clouds and a bit of morning rain on Tuesday, high Tuesday at 63. I'm AccuWeather Steve Williams on Southern Maine's official weather station. 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
16: Welcome back to the Lars Larson Show. It's First Amendment Friday, my favorite day of the week, because we let you exercise your First Amendment freedoms, not granted to you by government, but prevented from government interference by the First Amendment to the Constitution. 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And yeah, I know that's going to make some of the pronoun people unhappy. Too bad. Glad to have you with me. If you want to jump into the best conversation and talk journalism, it's here every day at 866-HEY-LARS. 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And if you're a naysayer, we always put naysayers first. You go first in line. Make your argument if you disagree with something you've heard on the show. That has been a tradition of this show for more than 30 years. 866-439-5277. Send your emails to talk@LarsLarson.com. Let me tell you what's coming up this hour, and then I'll get to your calls. The Atlantic Ocean has not gone this long without a hurricane in 112 years. Is the calm about to break? MS Now's Lawrence O'Donnell called Donald Trump the champion of American degradation, and he might not even win worst media quote of the week. Who could possibly top that? The government spends billions that Americans can't easily track. How much taxpayer money is being spent in the dark, and should Washington, D.C. be forced to show us the receipts? And take just a moment to cast a vote in my X poll. You'll find the question every day at Lars Larson Show and at LarsLarson.com. Today's question: should the government give homeowners money to buy their first house? The example is a small town in California, Elk Grove, California. They are literally talking about voting to allow first-time homebuyers up to $60,000 funded by local taxpayers. Of course, it's only a loan. That means they have to pay it back, which means that when it comes time for foreclosure on that house, the first mortgage will be honored first. The second money, the $60,000, will be honored second. And chances are the taxpayers are going to lose their shirts. But should the government give homeowners money for the down payment on their first house? I would answer no to that one. You can vote any way you like. You'll find the question at Lars Larson Show and at LarsLarson.com, and brought to you by AMAC, the Association of Mature American Citizens. AMAC has the conservative values I believe in. I joined the group about a decade ago. You can join too. Just go to amac.us or call 888-262-2006. 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Better for you and better for America. On First Amendment Friday, let's go first to Joanne in Nevada. Hey, Joanne, welcome to the program. What's on your mind?
17: Hi, Lars. I was just really interested in what your last guest was talking about regarding whether or not you want to deal with planners and the planning commission, that kind of thing. Here in northern Nevada, we have a dichotomy, right, where we have a lot of influx of the Californias. We call them the California refugees. They're running away from California.
16: Yep.
17: They want to settle here. They find lower prices here. And so, you know, they're outbidding the normal folks who are working here, because they're a lot of times they're retirees, or they've gotten a big job that's been incentivized, you know, such as the Tesla factory and the Giga factory and the Switch factory.
16: What would you like to do with those people instead?
17: Well, you know, I think our real issue is that we have people in, say, the county commission who are allowing an override of some of the planning commission, which I find a little disturbing. Because if you have, say, planned out the streets, the sewer systems, you know, all of the other things that go along with that government does pay for with our tax dollars.
16: You mean the people pay for with their taxes. Government doesn't pay.

0: for anything. Exactly. Agreed, Joanne?
1: Well, I agree with you with that way. Absolutely, for sure.
0: Yep.
1: But so we've all paid for it with our tax dollars, the streets for this area, and we've planned it out through the planning commission that it's only going to have, say, single family dwellings with, a third of an acre.
0: Yeah.
1: Right?
0: Okay.
1: And
0: but you got to get to the point. What is it they're overriding or giving exceptions to?
1: Well, on that third of an acre, then they say, okay, you can now, instead of a single family with traffic and sewers and all that kind of stuff, now we're not going to do, you've bought two pieces of land there, and we're going to allow you now to build apartment complexes. Well, yeah. The streets aren't set up for that. The fire department is not set up for that. The sewer systems have not, set up for that.
0: So hold on, Joanne, I want to ask you something. Do you consider yourself a conservative?
1: 100%.
0: Okay, then who has any business telling me what I can do on my land?
1: The what I'm telling you is, and I agree with that as well, right? We also have the overreach.
0: That's a conservative philosophy, isn't it? That my land is my land. You want to do something, buy my land for me. You can do whatever you want with it. But I don't tell you what to do on your land. You don't tell me what to do on my land. And yet you're telling me you seem to like the idea. And I'm not trying to be too rough with you, but Joanne, you're telling me why our government masters have planned out our future. Do you know a government that can plan itself 15 minutes into the future? I mean, these folks who will tell us why we've got your plan set for the next 30 years. And you go, then why are you tearing up the street this year that you just finished repaving last year? Well, we forgot something, or we have to change something. How often do you see that from the very people who would tell you, we've planned out everything for the next couple of decades?
1: And if we were both living in that particular community, I would 100% agree with you. Do whatever you want on your land.
0: Yeah.
1: But we're not living in that community. We're living in the community where the taxpayer is being held hostage, right? We're paying all this money, and then these big developers come in and get in, and they don't have to pay their own way, right?
0: Hold on. When they hook up that house or that apartment complex to the sewer and the water and the power, aren't they paying for all of those things? They're not only hooking it up to the building, but they're going to pay the rate for the next century or so.
1: Yeah, but the owner is going to pay for the cost of the sewer system, but the sewer system here is overtaxed already, right? They need to build a new sewer system.
0: Hold on, Joanne, you just gave me a delicious opportunity. So these people that have planned our future for the next 20 years, they undersized their system? Doesn't that suggest they don't know jack about planning?
1: You're absolutely right, but here's the reason we're in this dilemma, right? Is because we're already in this system, right? So either make those developers pay for a new sewer system, right, or don't change the plan. One or the other.
0: or you could say the cost of building all the new pipes and the sewage treatment facilities and everything else is spread out like the cost of everything gets spread out. If you have 100,000 water users in a given area and you have to build a new dam, who pays the cost? All 100,000 users. If you need new pipes in the ground, who pays the cost? All 100,000 users. Because all of them benefit from the use of that system, right?
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13: With combustible marijuana, there's the risk of inhaled irritants. It's the marijuana that you smoke. And then with edibles, there's a risk of potency. For example, certain edibles can be highly potent. That can lead to severe and intense effects. That can lead to hallucinations, nausea, vomiting.
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1: Hey, welcome back to the Lars Larsen Show. Let me put this in front of you. MS Now's Lawrence O'Donnell called Trump, Donald Trump, the champion of American degradation. And he might not even win worst quote of the week. Who could possibly top that? I thought we'd talk to Tim Graham, who's executive editor of Newsbusters and director of media analysis at the Media Research Center. We turn to them on a regular basis. Hey, Tim, welcome back to the program.
2: Thank you, Lars.
1: Let's talk about which is the worst media quote of the week in a moment. But can you first explain to me, what in the world is the crazy Lawrence O'Donnell referring to when he calls President Trump the champion of American degradation? What does he mean?
2: I assume to some extent he's talking about his personal style, the trash-talking Truth Social posts, because you know they hate those.
1: Yep.
2: And just the way he sounds boastful. This is the greatest economy we've ever had. You know, this is the greatest war. We so defeated Iran, it's not even funny. But, you know, what I find unbearably arrogant is Lawrence O'Donnell. Remember, he used to write for the West Wing for Aaron Sorkin.
1: Yes,
2: he did. And that's just the way he delivers these things, where he's like, all the pauses. Donald Trump is the champion of American degradation. You know, it's just like, oh, stop.
1: Just the faux dramatic delivery that's supposed to add gravitas to everything that Lawrence O'Donnell says?
2: Well, I guess it makes me think of Sam the Eagle, the Muppet, who is always so super serious, but he was more charming.
1: I guess I could say Ted Baxter, but that would seriously date me going way back.
2: Sam the Eagle isn't far behind.
1: I know, that's far enough back. Anyway, tell my audience, who are the contenders for craziest media quote of the week or worst media quote of the week?
2: All right, so, yeah, there's Lawrence O'Donnell on the last word. This was the one that just jumped out at us the other day. So there's a press conference with Donald Trump and Mayor Zohran Mamdani. And, of course, the conservatives are like, why are you meeting with this guy and then having a chummy press conference? But, of course, Laura Barron Lopez, who used to be with PBS, she's now with MS Now. So she comes running out there at the press conference and says, Mayor, what's your response to President Trump banning outlets from the White House grounds? Did you challenge him at all about this? Historians and legal scholars have called it textbook authoritarianism. That's the part that really tickles me, because it's like, historians and legal scholars who are reliably, you know, anti-Trump that we have on MS Now. But they always want to say this. Everything Trump does is authoritarianism. And the thing that's funny about this week is they're all saying Trump's an authoritarian. And then Xi Jinping shows up at the White House and they get out there with their microphones and say, President Xi Jinping. It's like, he's not elected. He's an authoritarian.
1: He's the head of a communist dictatorship, right?
2: Yeah. Why don't you get it right? Label the right authoritarian.
1: Well, and the other thing about this is, I mean, from a personal point of view, Tim, have I ever been shut out of various politicians' offices? Absolutely. I mean, even before I began doing my opinion on the air, when I was just a reporter, you'd get banned from various kinds of, I mean, banned in the sense that senators, reps, mayors, governors, all those jokers would say, we're not talking to you anymore. We're not giving you any interviews. Oh, and in some cases, I even got banned from press events where they'd say, you're not allowed to come in the room. Well, why not? Because the governor says so. Or the mayor says so. So this is nothing new. And I know that for the average person who does, this is inside baseball for people in the media. But when I see people who say, we lost our hard pass to go to the White House. Yeah. Are you banned from the White House, or can you go to get a day pass like most of the other reporters in the entire country? Yes. So what entitles you and, I don't know, a couple of hundred of your closest friends and allies in the mainstream media to get a hard pass that's essentially a semi-permanent pass to enter the White House? Because we're special, you know, and nobody else gets that, right? Yeah. So what's the big deal?
2: Yeah, I was a White House reporter for a couple of years, first 2 years of George W. Bush. And at the beginning, before I had earned or whatever the hard pass, I used the day pass daily for several months. Doesn't stop you from getting in.
1: No.
2: But look, if we saw Biden ban a whole bunch of obscure people like Simon Ataba of News Africa Today, and nobody cared. But it's CNN and MS Now, and they're the most self-important people in the universe, and he knows that. It's like, I don't think he did it thinking that the ban would stick. You can look at what happened with Jim Acosta the last time in the first term. He didn't expect it to stick. He just wanted to see them all freak out in their arrogant, we are the essential mechanism of democracy kind of stuff.
1: Well, you know, and the other thing about this is that when they make this big a deal about it, they say it's a First Amendment issue. The First Amendment says the government can't get in the way of you publishing whatever you want to publish, whether it's on television or a Tom Paine Common Sense pamphlet or on social media or whatever. They can't stop you. But can they say, we're not going to give you an interview, and by the way, we're not going to call on you in press conferences? Yes, and politicians have been doing that since the beginning of time, right?
2: Yeah, I mean, the one thing, Lars, where you know that they always say no press is fundraisers.
1: Yeah.
2: Reporters ain't getting into those because they need to be frank with their donors.
1: Well, can you imagine?
2: And they don't want you.
1: Can you imagine?
2: They don't want you hearing their requests.
1: What if Obama had been caught on mic? As we know, he said, well, you know, these people in the rural areas, they cling to their God and their guns and, you know, and all this stuff. And he's disparaging half of America or 60% of America. They don't want that stuff on camera or on tape, do they?
2: Yeah. And the weird thing about that one, I don't know if you remember, we have to be old to remember this. I think he said it was repeated by the Huffington Post, which is like the least likely news outlet. They have a horrible reporter named S.V. Date now. He wasn't back then. But he's like the biggest Trump hater imaginable. And so if Trump's not cutting that guy off, he's got to be doing it just to get the TV people upset.
1: No, and in fact, I guess what bothers me is I never thought there's a thing called a property interest that lawyers talk about. I'm not a lawyer, but, you know, if you have a property interest in something, they have to give you due process if they're going to take it away. But when you get a White House press pass that's issued by the White House, does that mean that you have a property interest in it and that the government has to walk through due process before they take it away? I don't think so. At least that's my impression. Tim Graham is the executive editor of Newsbusters. He's the director of media analysis at the Media Research Center. Tim, it's always a pleasure to have you on the program. By the way, you know, we all have to deal with computers these days. I've got them all around me in my studio. 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
2: ABC News, I'm Dave Packer. A powerful, relentless nor'easter lashing communities from Virginia all the way to southern Maine. One person in Brooklyn, New York died after being hit by a tree that fell during the storm. And Hawaii is bracing for its second hurricane in less than 2 months. Tropical storm warnings, hurricane watches in effect for the Big Island as it gets lashed by Hurricane Nolo. Hawaii County Mayor Kimo Alameda.
3: Yeah, I mean, after a while, you just get used to it. It's kind of like the new normal. We all look at each other and we think, oh, my gosh, one more time.
2: Four Americans among the six people killed in an explosion that collapsed a two-story building in Athens, Greece. The blast happened Friday in the tourist district of Plaka near the ancient Acropolis. The cause remains under investigation. President Trump said on Saturday morning that he rejects Iran's seven-day plan to reopen the Strait of Hormuz, though he did not go into specifics as to why he found the proposal unsatisfactory. This is ABC News.
4: Hi, it's Matt from the WGAN Morning News. We're going to be back again on Monday, and I'll be talking with Steve Robinson from the Maine Wire. I'll be catching up with him on all the latest from the gubernatorial race, and I'll also be asking Steve what he thinks of the ProPublica attack on Susan Collins as well. Also, we want you to tell us, if the election was held today, who do you think would win the gubernatorial race? Hannah Pingree, Bobby Charles, or Rick Bennett? 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
5: Now, your AccuWeather forecast.
6: Breezy with some rain tonight, some coastal flooding, low 53. Winds will be north-northeast, 10 to 20 miles per hour. Wind and rain again tomorrow, the high at 59. For Monday, rain, breezy in the morning with a high 58. And then clouds and a bit of morning rain on Tuesday, high Tuesday at 63. I'm AccuWeather Steve Williams on Southern Maine's official weather station. 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
4: You realize that if we had actually employed George W. Bush's Social Security fixes from 2005, do you have any idea how much wealthier you specifically would be right now? 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
9: As a reporter for the last five decades, and usually news consists of telling people important things that happen that are outside the norm. But occasionally, very occasionally, we have to talk about something that didn't happen because that's what breaks the norm. I thought we'd talk about that with Anthony Watts, a senior fellow for environment and climate at the Heartland Institute. Anthony, welcome back to the program.

0: It's been too long.
1: It's been a while. Yes, thanks for having me.
0: So tell my audience why it is so important that the Atlantic has not gone this long without a hurricane in more than 100 years.
1: Well, as you may recall, there was a movie that came out in 2006 by Al Gore. It was called An Inconvenient Truth. And in that movie, Mr. Gore said that hurricanes are going to be getting more frequent and worse. And, you know, death, destruction, you know, terror from the skies, everything's going to happen. Well, that didn't happen. In fact, right after he announced that, after Hurricane Katrina hit Louisiana and Mississippi, we went on a hurricane drought for 11 years for major hurricanes hitting the coast of the United States. Well, of course, that was they wrote that off as a fluke, you know. Well, now we've gone 100 years and there hasn't been a single hurricane in the Atlantic. And not one that's hit the United States in this season. Unheard of. So the real deal here is that if climate change is really making the worst, making everything worse in terms of weather, where are the hurricanes? Where are these doom predictions that you have been pushing on us now for 20 years? They haven't happened. They haven't materialized. And that basically points to Al Gore and the people like him as peddling bunk.
0: Yeah, and that's what they have been peddling from my point of view, but I want to prove it to my audience, because when they went out and said the hurricanes are going to get worse, tell me whether that not that makes meteorological sense. That is, if we're getting generally warmer throughout the globe, so you've got global warming, and would that generally produce better hurricane conditions, or do we have better hurricane conditions when we have both warm and cold, and it's the mixing of those two that creates the problems?
1: Well, the mixing is one part of it, but you see, the Earth is incredibly complex, and these folks, like Gore, they think of things in simple terms. They don't see the complexity associated with meteorology. And I will point out, having spent 30-plus years as a television meteorologist and radio meteorologist, that I can't with accuracy predict 7 days ahead because the nature of the atmosphere is chaotic. It's the butterfly effect, the chaos effect, if you've ever heard of that.
0: Oh,
1: but
0: yeah.
1: The point is that these things are incredibly complex. And so what's happened here in this situation, they're saying, oh, well, warmer conditions will make warmer water, and warmer water makes the hurricane stronger. That's a simplistic argument. The real argument is that the Earth is very complex, and complex systems don't behave linearly. And so as a result, we end up with these lulls and these peaks and so forth, and these predictions that they're making about climate aren't viable. They can't predict them that far ahead. And, you know, they want to believe it. They want to make it like the world is going to heck in a handbasket, and they want you to be afraid. Because once you are afraid, they can control you. They can control your energy. They can make you pay taxes to make hurricanes go away. Yes, they have proposed that. All kinds of stupid stuff.
0: You mean taxes are spread by a lack of federal funding and federal, or that hurricanes are spread by a lack of federal funding and a lack of taxes?
1: Right. Well, you know, there was a famous famous story about this king that went out to make the ocean. Well, King Canute, you know, and yeah. All of his subjects laughed at him because they knew he was full of it. And that's basically what we've got here with the people like Gore and so forth that are making these predictions. Man cannot control the weather, much less the planet. It's just not possible.
0: Well, as you said, you can't even predict it, because I had a meteorologist friend years ago, George Steffen, and he told me, yeah, when we first got computers, he said what we would do is basically look for the same conditions today that were present, you know, in the historical record. You know, same temperature at sea level, same temperature at 10,000 feet, same basic humidity and all that. But generally for about a week, and after that, the predictions aren't very good at all. So predicting when the hurricanes are going to happen or not happen, does that even seem very likely right now?
1: Yeah, it's always been that way with forecasting. Whether you're doing persistence forecasting, expecting things to stay the same for a couple of days, or whether you're trying to do long-term forecasting, there's just not a lot of accuracy in it, and that's because the atmosphere is dynamic, chaotic, and complex. And in the case of this year, one of the biggest suppressors happened to be that we had a lot of dust blowing off Africa and into the intertropical convergence zone. And that dust tends to suppress hurricane formation. We also had wind shear in the upper atmosphere. And these things don't

0: respond to global warming. They're just weather events that happen. And the biggest fallacy associated with the media and these prognosticators who claim doom is on the horizon is the fact that they conflate weather with climate. Climate is a statistical construct. It is an average of weather, temperature, humidity, rainfall, whatever, over 30 years. It does not happen in a week. Climate does not swoop down out of the skies and cause weather to be worse. Weather changes from hour to hour, day to day, and week to week.
1: Anthony Watts is with me, Senior Fellow for Environment and Climate at the Heartland Institute. And Anthony, I'm glad to have your expertise. So do you suppose Al Gore and his friends will be proposing that we set up giant fans and piles of dust in parts of Africa to maybe start hurricane-proofing the United States?
0: I wouldn't put it past them. They'll try anything, especially if they can get some money out of it.
1: Now, and that's the one thing that has been true. Al Gore did not come out of the vice presidency very rich at all, but he's very, very rich today, isn't he? And he's made most of it based on climate garbage.
0: That's true. And he's also purchased homes, just like Obama did, on the coast, saying, you know, oh, sea level's going to inundate the United States. Well, you know, if sea level was going to inundate the United States, why are you buying properties on the coast?
1: You know, it's funny, too, because, Anthony, one of the best tests of that is when you say, well, how do you know that all the powers that be know there's not going to be a gigantic rise in sea level? And you say, because the folks who work for the big banks and financial institutions, do you really think they're going to finance multi-hundred million dollar resorts that are sitting right there next to the ocean, virtually at sea level, and they're going to put hundreds of millions of dollars into investments that have to pay back over decades, sometimes even half a century? And you say, they're not going to put the money there unless they have it fairly good on authority that that resort is still going to be there in a half a century. Anthony, thanks so much for the work you do at the Heartland Institute. You're listening to the Lars Larson Show. 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
4: 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Even Reuters Institute says Newsmax is now one of the top U.S. brands, and President Trump says Newsmax is terrific. So get more info on Newsmax's planned IPO.

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3: 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How do you handle this? 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
8: Been in the dark, and should Washington, D.C. be forced to show us the receipts? 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And if you're a naysayer, we put you right to the head of the list at 866-439-5277. 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And join me in welcoming Jeremy Portnoy, investigative journalist at OpenTheBooks.com. Jeremy, good to have you back.
9: Good to be back, Lars.
8: So how much of our taxpayer money is being spent without any kind of accountability at all, according to the government itself?
9: We really have no clue, and that's part of the problem. The Government Accountability Office has estimated in the past that about a third of all federal spending is not disclosed online, but we really can't put an exact dollar figure on it because even Congress and the Treasury can't track the spending.
8: Now, how is that possible? Because, Jeremy, I've never worked for a government agency. I've always worked for private companies. But private companies were pretty good about tracking every last freaking dime. I mean, when I worked in television, and if they advanced you some money to, say, travel out of town, they'd advance you, say, $500 or $1,000. And when you came back, if you didn't have receipts for it, you had to pay all the money back. It was a very effective way of making sure that you brought the receipts for everything. How is it possible that maybe as much as a third of all federal spending doesn't have any receipts or something you can track in an audit?
9: So over the last few years, we've seen a big increase in what's called other transaction agreements, which are these informal contracts that give a lot of flexibility to the company that's hired, that were meant to be used sparingly, but now they're being used all the time in NASA, the Department of Defense, the Department of Energy. And for a very long time, they didn't have to be disclosed until now. The Stop Secret Spending Act, we just signed into law earlier this month, that we've been advocating for years. So now federal agencies are going to be required to keep receipts on these other transaction agreements and post them online.
8: Now, why? But what was the thinking before we get to the Stop Secret Spending Act that Donald Trump signed on September the 11th? What was the thinking of saying sometimes we ought to just let people spend money for the on behalf of the government without providing any kind of paperwork to go with it? When was that ever something that was desirable? Do you know?
9: So the idea was to try and attract really high-level technology companies that don't want to be burdened by the strict regulation of a government contract, but the government still wants to work with, to work on, you know, NASA wants to work on space technology or different energy efficiency technology, things like that. So they wanted to attract those sorts of companies. But it just sort of turned into a way for every government agency to hide their spending and use these informal contracts to avoid disclosing where their money's going.
8: Well, in fact, I mean, what kind of company comes to the government and says, we'd like to do some work for you, but please don't keep track of every penny because we're not willing to do that? Because I got to tell you something, Jeremy, back when I was a regular day-to-day reporter, I talked to lawyers all the time. And one of them told me, oh, yeah, we have to account for all of our time down to 15-minute increments. And I said, well, how do you do that? And, I mean, they thought it was pretty cool technology 30 years ago when a lawyer would get a call from a client and have to be on the phone with a client for a while. And when they'd hang up, they'd punch in a 3-digit code, and that client's account would be dinged for however many quarter hours the lawyer spent on the phone with a client. So they tracked everything right down to a few minutes of time on the phone.
9: Right, and that's the way it should be, because we see so many examples of these projects going way over budget and way over schedule. And you look at the mess now with Boeing and the Challenger, the Artemis project. They're billions of dollars over budget. The rocket was supposed to be done years ago. It's still not ready. And there could be plenty more examples like this that are governed under these other transaction agreements that the public just doesn't know about.
8: Okay, so does the Stop Secret Spending Act that Donald Trump signed, 2 weeks ago, 14 days ago, he signs on September the 11th, he signs a bill on Stop Secret Spending. Is this going to be the game changer?
9: On paper, it definitely should be, because what it does well is it sets two requirements. It requires the other transaction agreements to be disclosed on usaspending.gov, and separately, it says anything that's not disclosed online, you need to make a note of it and explain what it is. So even if they find some other informal contract or some other way of hiding things under the table, there's no loophole here. And no matter what it is, it has to be reported to taxpayers.
8: I mean, was there a lot of opposition when they tried to pass this thing from the bureaucracy? Did anybody stand up and bellyache? We can't be asked to keep track of the people's money when we're spending it?
9: It took a long time. We've been advocating for this bill for over a year now. It did get bipartisan support in the end. I mean, it had sponsors from, you know, Jimmy Panetta, a California Democrat, was one of the sponsors of this bill. Of course, Senator Joni Ernst was the big driving force behind it. She's a Republican.
8: From Iowa.
9: So I wouldn't say it came up with a ton of opposition. It just moved very slowly and wasn't really a priority for a long time.
8: I'm talking to Jeremy Portnoy, who's an investigative journalist at OpenTheBooks.com. Please describe for my audience what the billion-dollar boondoggle act is, because I like this one even better.
9: Right, that's another one from Senator Joni Ernst that we've been advocating for a long time. And that's going to require a public report every year of every federally funded project that is either way too far behind schedule or is $1 billion or more over budget. And unfortunately, there's a lot of those, so it gets tough to keep track of them. So this way, there'll be one sheet of paper every year where taxpayers can see for themselves just how many projects have gone over budget.
8: I mean, that was the one that was kind of amazing to me, because they set the requirements, the hurdles are set so very low. Any project that's more than $1 billion over budget, I might have set it at $10 million. And any project that's more than 5 years delayed, you've got to list these all. And we have so many of them that if we set the barrier even lower and said, okay, everything is over budget by, say, $10 million, or everything's over, that it's more than 6 months delayed, you have to report it. I suppose we'd end up with a phone book-sized kind of list of projects.
9: We definitely would, unfortunately. But even still, it took 8 years to pass this bill. It's been in Congress for 8 years now. All it's saying is the government needs to produce a public report once a year.

0: clear of how many of these projects exist. And it took a full 8 years for that bill to go through Congress.
1: Well, and you know what I'd like to imagine? I always like watching some of these congressional hearings. Can you imagine having heads of agencies called

0: appetite. But what if you want to lose weight, but you don't want those painful weekly injections, especially when you hear about some of the intense side effects of the GLP-1s? 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
8: From ABC News, I'm Dave Hacker. The nor'easter slamming the East Coast has turned deadly. A 56-year-old man killed in Brooklyn, New York, when a tree fell on him while he was walking through a parking lot. States of emergency in New York and New Jersey, but this storm impacting the coast from the Carolinas to New England. People in waterfront communities cleaning up damage while officials warn that worsening conditions could still be on the way. Massachusetts fisherman Dave Marciano says folks in the fishing industry are staying home.
9: We knew this was coming. I'm sure the vast majority of the fleet is home safe. We knew this is a big blow. It's coming. And it's nothing to mess around with.
8: On Long Island, New York, Suffolk County Executive Ed Romaine.
10: Montauk is getting hit with 50-mile-an-hour winds. Our concern is that trees will topple, and with them, power lines.
11: Meanwhile, Hawaii is bracing for its second hurricane in less than 2 months. Tropical storm warnings and hurricane watches are in effect for the Big Island as it gets lashed by

0: Hurricane Nolo. ABC's Jacqueline Lee is in Hilo.
1: We are, you know, starting to feel the wind gusts pick up. The rain has been on and off, and we are expecting more than a foot of rain and wind gusts up to 75 miles an hour. Now, Hawaii has been hit really hard over this current year. The governor saying there have been four major disasters that have generated more than $1 billion to even recover from, and now they're getting hit with yet another hurricane. Jacqueline Lee, ABC News, Hilo, Hawaii.
0: Four Americans are among the six people killed after an explosion collapsed a building in Athens. Firefighters recovered the bodies of six people reported missing after Friday's blast. The U.S. State Department blames a gas leak. And President Trump announced he's approved new fuel economy standards for cars. While the president's announcement is slim on details and the new standards are not immediately clear, the president says that they will terminate Biden-era policies for electric vehicles. You're listening to ABC News.
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0: Your valuables may not be safe even among the dead. Police in the California Bay Area are looking for a suspect who stole a purse from a woman while she was visiting her friend's grave. It happened at a cemetery in Colma, California, say police. The victim, Melanie Blandino Quinn, says the purse was stolen from her car.
4: It feels so violated. I mean, it's like so personal because everything in your purse is, you know, it's you.
0: Police say they believe that Blandino Quinn left her vehicle unlocked. Police say the remains of a dismembered woman were found in an apartment complex in Smyrna, Georgia, calling it a shocking and particularly gruesome crime. An 18-year-old man who lives in the complex is in custody and has been charged with malice murder and concealing a death. A New Mexico jury found Facebook failed to live up to its privacy protection. The 2-week trial in Santa Fe Friday ended when the jury decided Meta deceived users, allowing data to be harvested in that Cambridge Analytica data breach in 2016, which generated targeted ads for then-president candidate Donald Trump. New Mexico's Attorney General Raul Torres called Friday's verdict a win for the people and sends a clear message to Meta.
5: Each of those counts is subject to a maximum penalty of $5,000 per violation. So in theory, this company is facing a civil penalty in excess of $219 billion.
0: Last month, Meta agreed to pay up to $18 billion to settle the multi-state lawsuit surrounding child safety issues. Dave Packer, ABC News.
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7: Welcome back, Mr. Gagnon. 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
4: Welcome back to the Lars Larson Show. I'll warn you right up front, this is likely to turn your stomach, but we've got to talk about it on the air. And have we given everybody the opportunity to get their side in? Absolutely we have. Imagine this. You have a baby boy less than a year old, and on a family trip here in the Northwest, he develops a breathing problem. You take him to the hospital. He passes away at the hospital, and you say to the hospital, can you help us make arrangements to have our baby boy taken home to Seattle? And the hospital says, no, it's too expensive. Here's a piece of paper. Take your baby boy, load him up in the back seat of your car, and drive 4 hours back to Seattle. The parents wanted some help. They wanted the baby's body to be protected by being put in the hospital morgue. Hospital didn't offer that. They wanted help calling a funeral home to make arrangements for proper care and transportation of their less than one-year-old baby boy who had died without much notice at all. He just got a breathing problem while he was on his very first family trip at about 9 months of age. And the parents are telling the hospital, help us make the arrangements. They weren't saying pay the bill. They weren't saying do it for us. And the hospital could have said, we will make sure that your baby boy's body is properly cared for. We will place him in the hospital morgue. We will take proper care of him until you, the family, have made arrangements. And we'll help you get in touch with a local funeral home. We'll get you the paperwork. Did any of that happen? According to a brand new lawsuit, Salem Health Hospitals and Clinic failed to do any of that. They told the parents, we're going to scratch out a little piece of paper on the back of a prescription pad. Here you go. Load your child up on the back seat of your car and drive him 4 hours back to Seattle. And by the way, I told you this would absolutely turn your stomach. When those grieving parents got home, imagine the horror of sitting in that car and you know your child's body is in the back seat. When they got home, and they brought him inside, and then they called a local funeral home in Seattle to take proper care of their child. They had to clean the bodily fluids out of the back seat of the car. Did the hospital say, we would be happy to properly store your child's body in our hospital morgue until you've had a moment to breathe, a moment to grieve, a moment to think about this overwhelming event that has happened, that your child has died while you're on a family trip? And then we'd be happy to have somebody sit down with you, make some calls to some local funeral homes. According to the lawsuit, none of that happened. Now, have I invited Salem Health Hospitals and Clinic to come on and tell their side? Absolutely. And the invitation stays open. Have I asked the attorneys? The attorneys are very nice, but they declined at this point. They've brought a lawsuit. Here's the way they describe it in the complaint they've filed in court, the lawsuit. Michael Yermanev died in Salem Hospital's emergency room after falling ill during his very first family trip at less than 9 months of age. At the moment when his parents, Alexander and Natalia, most needed support, guidance, and assistance in navigating this tragic situation, they got none. There was no offer to hold Michael's body in the hospital morgue to allow the parents time to consult with each other, to rest, to make proper arrangements. Instead, they were handed a note scrawled on a prescription pad and told they had no other options than to put their son's dead body in the car seat. Alexander then drove Michael 4 hours home to Seattle, laid across the back seat. No grieving family should ever be put in that position. I agree with that. I'm not a big fan of lawsuits. If you listen to this show, you understand. I don't like lawsuits. And I think some of them are just money grabs. This is to right a wrong. And frankly, I tried to imagine, could there have been any possible logical explanation why Salem Health would treat a family this way? As they say in the complaint, Salem Health categorically failed this family at the worst moment of their lives, and we intend to hold them accountable. Yeah, and I'll be glad to have the attorneys on from either side. According to the lawsuit filed in Multnomah County Circuit Court, the grieving parents, their child was born with Down syndrome, and he had some other serious health issues, and he had breathing problems during a family trip. He had gone to a Christian retreat in Salem. Michael's mother and father said they rushed him to the hospital room after midnight. He died just before 3 a.m. And then the lawsuit says that Salem Health told the parents, stay away from your child's body. We're waiting for the medical examiner. Only to find out later on, the hospital said, oh, a medical examiner isn't coming. And in fact, I don't know why the medical examiner would come unless there was some indication of foul play or something like that. If you've died in a hospital and you've died under medical care, I don't know that a medical examiner would necessarily be required. But if they tell these parents, your child just died, stay away from him. You are not allowed to be with him. Now, that's outrageous to begin with. Hospital staff, they said, will you help us make arrangements? They did not say, will you pay the bill? And in fact, can you imagine a funeral home not making arrangements for parents, not giving it away for free? I understand that. But if the funeral home had said, we will be glad to transport your child's body, and there will be a cost, okay? Everything costs money. This costs money, too. But we will work that out in the long term. You imagine that funeral homes have to do that from time to time? Yeah. The hospital staff said, nah, that's going to be too expensive. Take the body home in your own car. The lawsuit says the hospital did not provide them with a realistic opportunity for the parents to process the death, consult with family, consider alternatives for respectful transport of their son's remains. In fact, they say the hospital didn't even bother to give them the documents necessary for interstate transport, not for them, but the funeral home certainly would have said, we need some paperwork to be able to take a dead body across state lines. The parents said they asked how to safely move Michael. The hospital staff said, why don't you put him in his car seat? Or, no, put him in a back seat and put a blanket over his body. And that's where he lay for about 4 long hours as these grieving parents drove back to Seattle. This is so outrageous. I cannot imagine. Salem Health Hospitals and Clinics, Salem Emergency Physician Service, that they failed to follow their own policies on documentation, family support, and handling of the body. The complaint is asking for $10 million. I don't know what they're going to get. Do I read this one as a cash grab like some lawsuits are? Absolutely not. This hospital should have done right by this family. And if they have a logical explanation for their massive failure in this case, I would be happy to hear it. But at this point, it doesn't sound like there is. And the hospital isn't going to be willing, you know, because they're using the usual excuse. They're saying, well, there's a lawsuit, so therefore we can't talk about it. Now, if the hospital wanted to have their attorneys come on and say, we followed every single procedure and there was a reason we told the parents to put the dead body of their little boy on the back seat of the car instead of calling a funeral home, I'd be glad to hear that explanation. And their lawyers could issue it, but we're open to it anytime. They can come on the program anytime they like, and we've already made the invitation. By the way, I've told you before that everybody talks about those weight loss injections because the results are dramatic. 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
4: Hey, welcome back to the program. It's a pleasure to be with you. I'd be glad to get to your phone calls and emails in just a moment. But to be truthful about it, America's birth rate is in free fall right now, and our own government's own numbers show it. So who's going to fill the gap? And just to give you an idea, I think our current replacement, we'd have to be at about 2.2 live births per couple. And the reason for that is you say, well, if we're only simply replacing the two parents who are going to have a child someday, couldn't we simply do it by having a two replacement rate? And the answer is not with disease and accidents calculated into that. With that, you need 2.2, and we're far below that. So I thought we'd talk about it with Peter Forshaw Brooks, who's a research associate for the Pronatalism Initiative at the Institute for Family Studies. Peter, welcome to the program.
20: Thank you for having me.
4: Have I accurately described the kind of situation we're in where America has fewer people or not enough births to actually even make up for the number of deaths that we're having every year in America?
20: Yeah, perfectly. And it's a real tragedy because it's not just that people aren't replacing themselves, but it's also people want to replace themselves. If you ask people how many kids they want to have, typically it's 2.2, 2.3, 2.4, but we're not having that.
4: Have we figured out, number one, why is this happening? And is it simply what happens when people get to a level of affluence? And how do we fix it if it's a problem we need to fix?
20: Yeah, it's a great question. So I don't think it's affluence. Because if it was affluence, then we would expect whenever people's income goes up, that their fertility would go down. But when there was a random shock to people's incomes in Iceland in the late 80s, like a really unexpected shock, people's fertility actually really increased. So having more money is probably good. People feel like they can have kids. So it doesn't seem to be that. There seems to be some other kind of mix of factors, like things just aren't working out for people. People aren't coupling up as they would like to. Kind of some kind of mix of issues going on with these kind of things, and maybe to some extent material factors and housing costs and things like this, which seem to be really constraining people. And so I think that we can think about, well, first of all, really trying to understand the issues of what's going on. And in the past 20 years, it's probably to do with smartphones and everything that comes with them as well. And then thinking about, okay, well, given that people want to have more kids than they're having, and given that it doesn't seem to be an inevitable result of being a rich country, what can we do?
4: Okay, so Peter, tell my audience why this is a demographic problem for the United States long term, or for any country. Because as I understand it, China and other countries are in the same boat, and maybe their boat's in more trouble than our boat's in right now.
20: Yeah, for sure. So of all the regions in the world, only sub-Saharan Africa has above replacement fertility at the moment. So this really is a worldwide, and in sub-Saharan Africa, it's falling rapidly. So even everywhere. To illustrate how much of a problem this is, you might think, well, oh, we need a fertility rate of 2.1 to replace ourselves. The fertility rate in the U.S. at the moment is about 1.6. That doesn't seem like such a crazy difference, but that's a gap of a quarter. So that means each generation is going to be three quarters the size of the generation before it. So you're looking at, in two generations, the size about halving. These are huge differences. And if you think about, well, who pays for things like pensions? Who pays for Social Security? Well, it's the new workers who come in. And even if you're relying entirely on your 401k and you don't care about the government, well, you still need workers to make that 401k turn a profit. Right? There's no getting away from the problem that you need a new generation of people who are going to come forward and generate the economy. So it's a huge problem just on a practical side. And then obviously, as I say, it's also a a human tragedy, because people want to have families.
4: So does this call for some kind of government action to say, let's make it more comfortable for families to have more kids through tax policy? I mean, you don't necessarily have to incentivize it. How about just decreasing the taxes if people have more kids?
20: Right, for sure. And I would say that that's completely justified. And it's completely justified given that when you're having kids, you are putting in work, which everyone else benefits from. Like, because everyone else benefits from there being the next generation of workers. And so when you have kids and or, you know, put the effort in of raising children up and helping them to be rounded, developed people, that's a lot of work. People do it because they find it rewarding, but it's still a lot of work that benefits society. And so I think it would make sense to give people a tax break when they have it. And in a sense, it's kind of funny that typically if you have kind of tax allowances or different tax thresholds, children should have them too, but often it doesn't get counted as much. So typically the child tax credit is not as big as if you actually had a household taxation system which took into account that there are more people in your household because of the children you have.
4: I mean, even though I guess I'm not an economist, yeah. But could you argue that economies of scale say when you have a family of four and it becomes a family of six, that it doesn't necessarily add 50% to the cost of that family?
20: Sure. So maybe you don't want to make it scale up like a whole person. But say in France, they have a system where you kind of divide based on the number of people who are in the house. So then that's not just like a straight line of increasing allowances, but it kind of curves to your benefit. And so it takes into account that you've got loads of kids, but it's not necessarily saying like, hey, now we're just going to double everything or triple everything and so on. And it seems to work out reasonably well for France, because by European standards, France has a very high fertility rate. And that would be one way of doing it. So yeah.
4: That sounds like that may be the way we'll have to go. That is Peter Forshaw Brooks, who's a research associate for the Pronatalism Initiative at the Institute for Family Studies. Peter, thanks very much. We appreciate the time. By the way, you know, we all have to deal with computers these days. 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
3: ABC News, I'm Dave Packer. The nor'easter slamming the East Coast has turned deadly. A 56-year-old man killed in Brooklyn, New York, when a tree fell on him while he was walking through a parking lot. States of emergency in New York and New Jersey, but this storm impacting the coast from the Carolinas all the way to New England. Meanwhile, Hawaii is bracing for its second hurricane in less than 2 months. Tropical storm warnings and hurricane watches in effect for the Big Island as it gets lashed by Hurricane Nolo. In Hilo, Andrea Gill says they're now used to getting lots of rain.
4: A lot of events have been shut down out of abundance of caution, and the rest of us are just kind of hunkered down and waiting.
3: Four Americans among the six people killed after an explosion collapsed a building in Athens, Greece. It happened near the Acropolis. The U.S. State Department blames a gas leak. President Trump announced that he's approved new fuel economy standards for cars and will, quote, terminate Biden-era policies for electric vehicles. This is ABC News.
5: Hi, it's Matt from the WGAN Morning News. We're going to be back again on Monday, and I'll be talking with Steve Robinson from the Maine Wire. I'll be catching up with him on all the latest from the gubernatorial race, and I'll also be asking Steve what he thinks of the ProPublica attack on Susan Collins as well. Also, we want you to tell us, if the election was held today, who do you think would win the gubernatorial race? Hannah Pingree, Bobby Charles, or Rick Bennett? 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
12: Have I ever been in one? Yep. Did I fight it every bit I could? Yes. Did we decertify some of them? Yes, we had as well. So, do I like the labor unions? I don't. Do I think Americans have a right to join a union if they want to? You bet. But consider this. A photojournalist who says he was fired from his job for refusing to hand his union bosses his paycheck. Yeah. Should union power trump your right to say no? Patrick Simmons joins me now, who's vice president of the National Right to Work Foundation, and I actually agree with National Right to Work. Patrick, welcome back to the program.
13: Lars, great to speak with you again.
12: Tell me about this young man who worked as a photojournalist in my old business, which is television news. What happened?
13: Yeah, he got hired to be a photojournalist at KATU over there in Portland.

0: Portland, Oregon, and he didn't last very long. He basically was hired, and then within a month was illegally fired. And it's the reason why is the union said, join the union. This is a mandatory union position. Pay dues to the union. Sign a union dues checkoff. And when he didn't, which was his right under federal law, they had him fired, and the station went along. And so now he's filed charges. But this is about as illegal as it gets. But it does show the bigger problem, which is in states like Oregon, unions can require some payment as a condition of employment. And if they follow the right steps, they can have people fired solely for not funding union activities. But here they didn't comply with the various responsibilities and requirements that a union has to go through if they want to mandate dues, which, you know, things like you can't be forced to pay for union politics. You can pay for some things, but not others. They have to give you notice about your rights before they seek to have you fired. They skipped all those steps in their hurry to just take this guy's paycheck. They even initially tried to demand he pay dues or be fired when there wasn't even a union contract in place. But the long and the short is this type of abuse happens because union dues are not fully voluntary.
1: And in fact, this one, just so everybody knows, the union involved, it's referred to as IOTC. And I remember having to deal with them. I never had to be a member of that group, but it was the International Alliance of Theatrical Stage Employees, which, bizarrely enough, end up representing some of the people who work in the television news business, even though you don't think of television news as a theatrical stage. I guess these days that actually could be a good way to describe some of the news operations, especially the ones that cover the White House. But back to this young man. So when they came to him and said, you have to pay union dues or get fired, did his employer join in on that and insist that he had to join the union?
0: Yeah, that's right, and that's part of the problem here. I don't know if this is just someone in the HR department wanted to not stir up trouble and thought it would be easier to appease the union bosses, and even if that meant misleading this one individual about his rights, but they came along. And so these charges were filed not just against IOTC, for its role, but also the company's role in going along with this. I mean, they obviously knew there was not a union contract in place when the union first said, hey, you have to pay dues because of this forced dues clause.
1: Just so the audience understands, their union contract had expired, right?
0: Yeah, correct. It expired, and then later they started a new one. But one of the many aspects of federal law that was violated in this case is you cannot subject someone to forced dues until 30 days of employment under the union contract. So when you look at the fact that when he started, there wasn't a union contract, that meant that by the time they fired him, he hadn't even worked the full 30 days. And that's one of many ways that this termination violated the law. And it also is demonstration that that unfortunately the station was complicit in the union's rush to force them to pay up or be fired.
1: So what's going to happen at this point? How do you fight this one, and how do you take this to court?
0: Well, he filed charges at the National Labor Relations Board. For better or worse, they oversee this area of the law. We think it's a pretty clear-cut case. Now, he's actually moved on. He got another position. This termination took place in the spring. He just filed these recently because the statute of limitations was about to expire. He should be offered back wages for all the time he missed. He should get expenses. I believe he moved after losing his job, and so those should get reimbursed. And then, I think, importantly, other employees need to be notified, because if a union is telling him, hey, this is a mandatory position, you have to pay dues, you have to be a full union member, you have to authorize dues deductions directly from your paycheck, again, all of which cannot be required under federal law, then they should be telling the other employees, because they probably were told the same lies when they first signed up.
1: See, I didn't realize that the automatic dues deduction was not something they could force on an employee. And I understand why the union likes it, because then they get their money automatically. But as a union member, if you're forced to be in a union and you agree to do it, are you allowed to say, yeah, and I'll pay you once a month, I'll write you a check on my own, you're not taking it right out of my paycheck? Are you allowed to insist on that?
0: Yeah, you can insist on that. Non-members, so the people who, if you're in a forced due state, but you say, hey, I don't want to be a member, I want to have as little as I can legally be required to

0: to be involved with this union. And maybe that means this sort of forced fees where you get out of some of it, but you pay most of it. In those situations, employees can definitely say, I'm not signing up for a dues deduction. I want to pay by check every month. And, you know, it's obviously a little more paperwork, and it's a little bit, it's another thing you got to remember all the time. But it actually has its advantages, because oftentimes, you know, the union will seek to keep those dues coming even after a contract expires or if there's a strike or that type of thing. And so at least if you control your money, you kind of have the maximum legal options available to you.
1: Does it sound like the employer now, K2 News, the ABC affiliate, has now admitted we did wrong and we were part of the problem here, or not?
0: These were just filed recently, last week, so we haven't seen any formal response from them. I think it's, again, the facts seem pretty clear-cut, and it would not surprise me if someone higher up at KATU said, hey, we got to make this go away. Someone screwed up. Let's do what we got to do to make it right, at least to the extent that's possible at this point. But we haven't seen that just yet.
1: Very good. Patrick Semmons is the vice president of the National Right to Work Foundation. I think one of these days, every single one of the 50 states in America, 58 if you're an Obama voter, will all be right to work states. But for right now, they're not. And you got to be on the watch, because the unions, they'll try to cheat you every chance they get. Hey, do you want another summer like last summer, where you barely slept at all because you are too hot all night long? 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

0: Leon was about to leave the military.
1: My biggest concern was, what am I going to do next?
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1: In the span of 4 months, I was able to get 4 different certifications.
0: 4 months? Leon's advice?
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8: Yeah, and it has Robert Pattinson in it, and it is not a documentary, but it's made by a documentarian, and it is about a real story, although they use the real name of Chris Hansen, the guy who became famous on NBC News for outing a bunch of sexual predators. But even though they're doing that, the story takes enough liberties with actually the way the story went that you can't really tell, is this fully feature film? If so, why use the real man's name? And if it's a documentary, then go the other direction. I thought we'd get Christian Toto to try to sort this out for me. He's the host of the Hollywood and Toto podcast, and we review or we rely on his take on movies most of all. Christian, welcome back to the show.
9: Good to be back. Yeah, this is a great topic for sure.
8: Well, let's talk about this because you've got you've got Primetime, which is the movie. And it's going to feature what looks like the work of Chris Hansen. They use the name of Chris Hansen, but it doesn't necessarily stick to the actual story, or does it?
9: You know, I don't know the whole story, the full story. They've made it pretty clear that this isn't a beat-by-beat, blow-by-blow account of what he went through over the years. They're admitting that there's some creative license here, and that's fine on paper for sure.
8: Sure.
9: But I think this conversation really gets twisted with this particular movie, which is opening this weekend, by the way, because we've seen movies that twist the truth and arrange things. You know, everything we saw in Argo wasn't exactly how it went down. Bohemian Rhapsody wasn't the true, true story of Queen. Creative license, they inserted things, they removed things. It does happen. It is a sticky situation because these are real lives and real people and real histories. And, you know, there can be some ramifications here. Having said all that, this movie makes Chris Hansen, who I don't know, into a monster. I mean, this is a person who on the screen is cruel, is selfish, is vindictive, is obsessed with fame. I don't know if he has any

0: positive qualities over a nearly two-hour movie. And I don't have any stake in this. Again, I don't know if this matches him in real life or somewhat matches him, but by golly, if I'm him, I'm looking at that screen. I don't think he's seen it yet. He made this weekend. And I'm thinking, what did they do to my life? I mean, it is that vindictive and that tough on him. And I feel like a line has been crossed.
1: I think you're right. And Christian, what I find disappointing about it is Hansen did some important work. I mean, all this stuff of catching the predators was started by a private nonprofit, a watchdog group called Perverted Justice. And what they wanted to do was record undercover sting operations against pedophiles. And then NBC News said, hey, let's turn this into a regular show to catch a predator. And that seemed positive as well. And I liked the idea of it because it meant that you were sending a message out there. If you're one of those predators, you may be stalked by somebody else. You may be thinking you're stalking your child victims, but in fact, you might be stalked. And I thought maybe that'll have some effect of pushing people away from doing those kinds of things to kids. I mean, maybe it's not going to get every single predator away, but it might have some deterrent effect. I don't know if anybody ever documented that one way or the other. But it seemed logical to me that would do. And so why would they paint Hansen as this kind of monster?
0: I just don't know. Everything you said is accurate as far as its potential effect that they, you know, with pushing people to kind of not do these horrible crimes, for sure. There's also the fact that this show helped take these monsters off the street.
1: Yep.
0: Many monsters. Now, you can also say it's a bit creepy to make this into a TV show. If you're going for ratings, this is the way. This is exploitative. Those are legitimate, valuable arguments that we should be having. This film has none of those arguments. Everyone that is on the side of the catch a predator is seen as cruel or looking for something, not noble. I mean, they're all painted in the worst light possible. And I'm thinking, wait a minute, the bad guys here are the child predators. You can ask
1: that's
0: some
1: what
0: tough
1: if you're going to take advantage of people, if you take advantage of child predators, isn't that a group that we could all pretty well unanimously agree? If somebody's going to get taking advantage of child predators and pushing them back a step or two is not the worst thing in the world, is it?
0: So it's not, at least I would think so. It's certainly not on paper. I don't understand the movie. I had big problems with the movie on many levels. I don't think it's very entertaining. It's very repetitive. Listen, Robert Pattinson is great, but his performance as Chris Hansen is so one note that I don't think a great actor should deliver that kind of a role. Now, maybe the director was saying, you must be this way. And, you know, he was sort of had to do the director's bidding. It's certainly possible. But Pattinson is a very talented fellow. Why he went this direction, it really escapes me.
1: Well, and here's something else that's weird, because Jeff Zucker, the former NBC CEO, played himself in the film. But Chris Hansen didn't know the film was being made until it was almost finished. And you would think that somebody like Pattinson, an actor, would say, well, you know, to really do this, you know, this role right, I went and spent some time with the real man himself, you know, with Chris Hansen. But apparently they never even told Hansen they were making the movie.
0: No, and I don't blame Pattinson, because would you go to him and say, listen, we're making a hit piece about your life. It's going to stick you in the worst way possible. Would you like to come talk to me so I can study your mannerisms? I mean, in a way, it's a little bit cowardly on Pattinson's part, because I think he said something akin to, we're playing him respectfully. He said something kind of very generic about the portrayal. No, I saw the movie. It is ridiculously one-sided. And again, Chris Hansen may be a blowhard. He may be an egomaniac, but there's just a quick teaser. It's just a spoiler of a microscopic moment. There's a scene in the movie where Chris Hansen is showing his young sons some of the work he does on screen, which is very mature in its themes. And some of the dialogue is extremely mature. You wouldn't expose your little kids to that. But because he's such an egomaniac and he wants to show that daddy's this cool guy, he's showing his kids that moment. Now, did that happen? I guess it's possible. But that's a creative choice, and I think it's a really bad one.
1: If they wanted to make a movie about a famous TV person who went out and made himself more famous by catching pedophiles and all that, and they wanted to take those kind of liberties, then call the guy, you know, John Johnson. But don't call him by the real guy's name and defame him when, in fact, he does appear to have done some very good work. And like you, Christian, I don't know Chris Hansen at all. Never met the guy, but always liked the fact that he was out catching pedophiles and

helping the cops put them behind the bars. That is Christian Toto, the host of Hollywood in Toto podcast, and we're glad to have him on a Friday. By the way, I've told you before that everybody talks about those weight loss injections because the results are dramatic. I'll give you that about the GLP-1s. They work by lowering your blood sugar and reducing your appetite. But what if you want to lose weight, but you don't want those painful weekly injections, especially when you hear about some of

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8: From ABC News, I'm Dave Packer. A powerful and relentless nor'easter lashing communities from Virginia all the way to southern Maine. Coastal flooding, intense winds, heavy rain, while waves up to 16 feet high are being reported. New York and New Jersey have declared a state of emergency for counties expected to be hit hard by the powerful storm. In Scituate, Massachusetts, locals walked along the beach to watch the massive waves.
9: I didn't go too close because I didn't want to get knocked over by the waves or anything, but I was up there.
8: And the storm has turned deadly in New York City, where a 56-year-old man who was walking through a parking lot in Brooklyn died after being struck by a falling tree. Cape Cod, Sue Mastra says that she's grateful to be alive after a tree fell on her home.
10: The building inspector came. He said it's safe, but I'm not sleeping upstairs. The car took the worst damage. It's totaled.
8: And Hawaii is bracing for its second hurricane in less than 2 months. Tropical storm warnings and hurricane watches in effect for the Big Island as it gets lashed by Hurricane Nolo. Hawaii County Mayor Kimo Alameda said officials will treat this storm just like the last one.
11: Yeah, I mean, after a while, you just get used to it. It's kind of like the new normal. We all look at each other and we think, oh, my gosh, one more time.
8: President Trump said Saturday morning that he rejected Iran's 7-day plan to reopen the Strait of Hormuz, though he did not go into specifics as to why he found the proposal unsatisfactory. He did say that the U.S. has, quote, total control of the Hormuz Strait and that massive amounts of oil are coming out. Economists say the war in Iran in its seventh month continues to have an impact.
12: The price for a gallon of diesel is sitting at $6.48 a gallon. And those higher fuel prices impact everything from food to construction. And now a new study found that U.S. consumer sentiment fell this month to a 4-month low across political parties as more and more Americans worry about higher prices impacting their wallets.
8: ABC's Alex Perchet. 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
1: In Rome, tourists flocking to the Colosseum. It reopened Saturday following a three-day closure after the death of a maintenance worker. Katharina Gilbert from the UK says she's not concerned about getting hurt herself.
2: It's really sad if anyone dies in their line of work. Purely as a visitor, as long as I'm being safe and conscious of my surroundings, I feel personally safe.
1: That worker fell to his death while installing an illumination project on the 2,000-year-old amphitheater. A new health alert that's another option in trying to avoid the flu. Moderna's mRNA seasonal flu vaccine is now available for people 50 and older following FDA approval last month.
3: The new flu shot may expand to other age groups after more research on younger people, says Dr. Omer Awan, a physician and senior public health contributor for Forbes.
4: A large trial showed that the mRNA shot was about 27% more effective than the standard flu shot.
3: And
4: it can be tailored and matched more appropriately to the circulating flu strains that are occurring, and that can provide potentially better protection against the flu.
3: Talk with your doctor about it, says the doctor.
1: That's ABC's Chuck Sievertson. Pope Leo continuing his historic visit to France. More than 600,000 people were there for an open-air mass, the American Pope waving and welcoming the cheers from his Popemobile as he rode along France's famous Champs-Élysées. Dave Packer, ABC News.
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from the Great Lakes on the other side of Erie. I'm Ryan Renker, your host tonight on Coast to Coast AM. Big show planned for you tonight. Blonde Milo Duquette on magic, the occult, and a topic I think a lot of people are interested in, Aleister Crowley. A lot of great ties to him. Is he misunderstood? Maybe is a question some people have been asking as of late. So we'll talk to Lon about that in the first half of the show. Second half, we're going to talk to Kathleen Reddy Diane, a medium, on messages from the other side and soulmates. Welcome into the show. Thank you for all the great emails. Ryan Renker at coasttocoastam.com is the email address. I do keep it up during the show, and I try to respond to messages during the break. And I got a couple of very interesting emails last night after the show, and there was one in particular that stands out from a Marine who worked Guantanamo Bay

0: some couple decades ago. And he was telling me about all the different hauntings on the base there and what it was like working the military when the hauntings were happening. Whenever you have a military base and hauntings, it makes you wonder, is there secret technology that's being used? Is there something about that spot? Is it what's going on at the spot that attracts something out there that's paranormal? And I wish I could read the whole thing, but some of the things he mentioned, one day he was working the perimeter and he saw something he can't describe about the size of an elephant. He said he would hear footsteps and there'd be no one there. He said several hours could pass by and they wouldn't be able to account for the missing time. Really strange stuff there. Maybe that could be a show in the future. But I do like getting those types of emails, your experiences. Ryan Renker at coasttocoastam.com is how you do it. We're going to talk about Aleister Crowley and some of the history there. British occultist, magician, and author Lon Milo Duquette will join us after the break. I'm Ryan Renker on Coast to Coast AM. Don't go anywhere.
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0: And welcome back to Coast AM. I'm your host, Ryan Recker, and joining us here is a singer-songwriter, which I don't know how much of that plays into the creative side of his work, because he talks and writes about some really fascinating topics. Lon Milo Duquette, thank you so much for joining us here on Coast to Coast AM.
4: Well, thank you for having me, Ryan.
0: Do you have your guitar near you? Are we going to hear some music tonight?
4: You are not.
0: It's a little bit late. You'd wake up other people in the house. I know how that goes. My office in the basement is directly below the master bedroom, so my wife sometimes will let me know if I'm getting too animated or too loud at night. So I know how that goes. A guitar would be off limits.
4: Yes.
0: I think something that maybe as an American I need to figure out, because when I listen to the Ozzy Osbourne song, Black Sabbath, Mr. Crowley, but I understand, is it Crowley? How's the correct way to pronounce Aleister Crowley or Aleister Crowley?
4: Well, the way Aleister Crowley pronounced it was Crowley, and he said it rhymes with holy.
0: And okay.
4: Yeah. Actually, Ozzy's song really didn't have anything to do with Aleister Crowley.
0: Well, when you hear it, you think, oh, okay, yeah. Yeah. Some of the lyrics line up. It makes it look like it is, at
4: you
0: least.
4: You know, it's a great song, but Ozzy didn't know that much about Crowley, except that he was kind of a spooky character. So that was enough.
0: Do most people, is that like most people, they don't know a lot? Is he misunderstood, Aleister Crowley?
4: Oh, my heavens, yes. Not that he wasn't a wild and crazy guy, okay, but he purposefully sort of cultivated this super dark persona, thinking that everybody was, anybody who counted and was smart enough kind of to see what he was getting at would instantly sort of see through that persona, and those who were easily frightened, he more or less didn't have any use for them anyway, kind of thing.
0: Let's talk about the lore behind him, because there is a lot of lore. What's true and what's not? What do people need to know about Aleister Crowley?
4: Oh, well, that it's unlikely that he ever committed a crime of any kind. He was probably the most vilified character of the 20th century. And he, like I said, he sort of cultivated a infamous persona. But he was a serious occultist in his own way. He was just a very wild and unorthodox holy man. If he would have been alive today, instead of cultivating his great work and everything else in the first half of the 20th century, if he'd have been alive today, people wouldn't have given him another thought. Most everything, including his bisexuality. In those days could land you in jail. And as a serious spiritual explorer, he was right up there. And there were very, very, very few people kind of on the cutting edge of mind exploration and things like that. There were very few people could appreciate him at the time. And so he sort of lived an artist's bohemian kind of lifestyle, and was very out in the open about it.
0: Right.
4: And the fact that he studied the spiritual art form and the spiritual discipline of ceremonial magic, which in most people's mind, especially in the day, meant black magic, anything that wasn't sort of mainstream spiritual disciplines and belief was immediately suspect as being black magic.
0: Well, can you give an example of that?
4: Well, sure. There's a very common Eastern tantric technique that is just a normal tantric technique of Tibet, Nepal, India, that actually encountered the act of sexual orgasm. And but in those days you couldn't discuss things like, you couldn't even have explicit pictures in medical journals in those days. But the fact that in the ecstasy of orgasm, in a devotional, in a kind of a devotional way. Crowley called that the sacrifice of a baby. Okay.
0: No.
4: If you had sex without having a, without it resulting in a baby, and Crowley wanted to write about it, he thinly disguised it as saying, I sacrificed 124 babies in 1 year. At least that's what my diaries say.
0: And, well, let me mention this, because I'm a pretty square dude, and I know it's 2026. I wouldn't be able to pick up on that. The innuendo, even today, would be tough. Were people, did they understand that at the time, what he was talking about?
4: No. And he overestimated the intelligence of his audience. Okay. And if he is guilty of anything, it was incredibly poor judgment.
0: And, right. So people would take it literally? Is that what they would see that and they would take it literally and that kind of added to the mystery behind him?
4: Yes. And another good example is Crowley was a world-class mountaineer. As a matter of fact, he has several Himalayan mountain climbing records, especially the days camping at certain altitudes that still hold. You can look him up in, the Crowley expeditions. But two of his native porters died on one of the expeditions. And word got back to England to his enemies, and they said that he murdered them and ate them. Okay, he murdered. Mm-hmm. The rumor was he murdered and ate his two Sherpas. Okay, when he got back to India after the expedition, some reporters asked him, "Is it true you killed and ate two of your Sherpas?" And Crowley, thinking that is, such an absurd thing to say, he said, "Oh, yes, you get very hungry at those altitudes." And he figured everybody would get the joke, but they didn't. Okay, and that Sherpa eating incident followed him the rest of his life. Now, there's a very, very scholarly and very fair and balanced biography of Crowley that has come out in the last 10 years or so. It's called Perder Rabo, and by Richard Kaczynski, Dr. Richard Kaczynski. And anything that you would care to read about Crowley to explain and disabuse many of the more absurd rumors about him, you can find dispelled in that modern biography.
0: Okay. It's interesting to think that media and press were going to him for comment. So was he like a celebrity? Was it the reporters, almost like TMZ would today, would go to a celebrity looking for comment? Was it in that context?
4: Almost in that context, because he was flamboyant. He was rich. He inherited a whole lot of money. He was already a published and acclaimed poet. And
0: he could sell newspapers.
4: Yes. And in those days, they had what they called yellow journalism, which was sensationalist tabloid,
0: yeah,
4: kind of things. And they found anything with Crowley's name on the headlines sold newspapers. And for a long while, he seemed to enjoy that. And in a way, it did help attract to him those people that really kind of did understand the depth of his philosophical and magical work. So,
0: well, I guess with the they read the headlines and the some understand it, some don't. Does that mean he had followers? Did he have people that looked at him as a religious?

0: religious leader, a social leader? Did he have almost not necessarily cult-like, but maybe I should ask it. Was there some sort of following that way?
1: Yes, he had a small following, including one of the most famous military men of Great Britain, General Fuller. That's literally the guy that created the concept of tank warfare, who was quite a poet himself. And he had quite a, the poet Victor Newberg was friends of his. And Crowley also belonged to the most influential magical society in England, and that was the Hermetic Order of the Golden Dawn. And he joined the Golden Dawn just as the Golden Dawn was having a schism and literally a wizard war. And that's what my new book, it's a novel about Aleister Crowley. It's fiction, but it's based on the wizard war, if you will, of the breakup of the Hermetic Order of the Golden Dawn, when Crowley was just sort of a wide-eyed, flamboyant, yet kind of innocent catalyst that helped start and eventually end the Golden Dawn. So that's the new book I'm excited about, and I haven't it's only the second novel I've ever done, because I write nonfiction books about Crowley and Crowley's different magic, and this is the first novel.
0: So this is Young Aleister Crowley is the name of the book, correct?
1: Yes, and it was written as a treatment for a feature film, which is moving forward. It's been optioned.
0: Oh, yeah. Congratulations on that. That's neat. Young Aleister Crowley in The Magician's Revolt is the name of the book. If people wanted to search for it, I'd find it online. Another interesting question. I got this email question twice, and the question was, Aleister Crowley, was he a British spy?
1: Yes. Well, you know, I wasn't there, so I can only be so confident in that. But there is a book that's well researched by the author's name is Spence. Now, a few years back on Masterpiece Theater, Sam Neill played the part of Riley, Ace of Spies, the most famous English spy of the first World War. Crowley, Spence also wrote a book called Aleister Crowley, Secret Agent 666.
0: Okay.
1: And in those days, the British intelligence wasn't a well-funded government program. They recruited amateur spies. Okay. Mm-hmm. People who could travel on their own nickel and traveled in circles that would give them access to important information. It appears that Crowley was recruited in Cambridge during his early college days, and it seemed that he and Sidney Reilly were in the same European capitals at the same time, in the same years, in the same months, for a number of consecutive years at the start of World War I. Also, Crowley lived in the United States. He lived in New York and got a job as a German propaganda newspaper. and it was Crowley's editorials that, you know, during World War One, the United States was dangerously close to coming in into World War One on Germany's side. Okay. And it appears that Crowley's job was to do everything he could from a disinformation campaign to bring America in on England's side. And so,
0: but he was writing for a German propaganda paper, so he did it from that side of it.
1: Well, he wrote such outrageous and insane editorials, pro-German editorials, to make Germany sound even more insane and bent on world domination than they actually were. So it was Crowley's articles that members of Congress were shaking in the air to bring America in on England's side.
0: Wow. Author Lon Milo Duquette, you can find his book Young Aleister Crowley and the Magician's Revolt online if you do a search. Excited to see that got picked up and optioned for a movie, which is always cool to be kind of get that inside information. We're going to talk more about Aleister Crowley coming up after the break. And if you have any questions, we'll take some of your calls in the second hour. But feel free to email me, Ryan Recker at coasttocoastam.com. Any questions for Lon, feel free to message me those. I try to incorporate them. Like that British spy, I had multiple people email me wanting to talk about that. So I have a few more coming up on Coast to Coast AM. Don't go anywhere.

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8: ABC News, I'm Dave Packer. A powerful, relentless nor'easter lashing communities from Virginia all the way to southern Maine. One person in Brooklyn, New York died after being hit by a tree that fell during the storm. And Hawaii is bracing for its second hurricane in less than 2 months. Tropical storm warnings, hurricane watches in effect for the Big Island as it gets lashed by Hurricane Nolo. Hawaii County Mayor Kimo Alameda.
9: Yeah, I mean, after a while, you just get used to it. It's kind of like the new normal. We all look at each other and we think, oh, my gosh, one more time.
8: Four Americans among the six people killed in an explosion that collapsed a two-story building in Athens, Greece. The blast happened Friday in the tourist district of Plaka near the ancient Acropolis. The cause remains under investigation. President Trump said on Saturday morning that he rejects Iran's 7-day plan to reopen the Strait of Hormuz, though he did not go into specifics as to why he found the proposal unsatisfactory. This is ABC News.
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13: 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And scientists would say, and data would strongly suggest, that the measles vaccine is highly effective and that by people not taking it, we are seeing pockets of measles spread again. 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

0: Premier Networks presents Coast to Coast AM with Ryan Recker. 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
1: Well, when I hear that author Lon Milo Duquette says these lyrics don't make a lot of sense compared to the reality of Mr. Crowley, as Ozzy would say. Aleister Crowley is the subject of what we're talking about here tonight. I'll tell you, that's a song a lot of people like. I think people were waiting for us to play that, so it has to be the first song out of the gate. 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Lon Milo Duquette is our guest. Aleister Crowley is the topic. We'll continue this after the break. I'm Ryan Recker on Coast to Coast AM. Don't go anywhere.
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1: 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I'm Ryan Recker. 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Lon Milo Duquette is our guest in his new book, Young Aleister Crowley in the Magician's Revolt. You can find that online. Lon, I have a few email questions for you. You know, one person was asking about the time frame. So Aleister Crowley died 1947. He was in his 70s when he died. Did you ever meet any of his family members during your life, talk to people that knew him?
6: Oh, I've talked to plenty of people that knew him. As a matter of fact, I was kind of superstitious and, you know, scared about what I heard about Aleister Crowley, because you hear and read good things, but mostly you hear and read horrible things like that, baby eating and things like that. But I was really lucky enough in the early 1970s to meet and well, first of all, two of Crowley's students, Grady L. McMurtry, who was the only American be able to visit personally with Crowley during World War II, and because he was a lieutenant in the U.S. Army, he had a Jeep and could go visit Crowley. He was an initiate of Crowley's order, the Ordo Templi Orientis, in Los Angeles. And so I met Grady and his wife Phyllis, who was had never met Crowley but had written Crowley since the late 30s. She's an American too. And at the time they were married, and I met both of them, and they were able to answer my questions directly. Did he eat babies? You know, is it true he ate babies?

0: And after they stopped laughing, they sort of took me by the hand and walked me through it. Then I also was met and was friends with and on a pretty regular basis in the early 80s. I think I met him in 1979. Francis Israel Rigardi, who wasn't exactly a neighbor of mine, but he was just over the hill in Studio City at the time. And he was Aleister Crowley's private secretary in the 1920s, and he was one of the only at the time Crowley biographers. And I could ask him straightforward questions, and just knowing those three people, plus Helen Parsons Smith, who was had been married to Jack Parsons of Strange Angel fame, the rocket scientist. There's a crater on the moon named after him. He invented jet-powered takeoff, and so I met his widow, Helen, and she became our close family friend until her death, and so I was able to put a personal face on all of these otherwise fabled characters. And
1: Well, when you talk to them, do you kind of get this feeling he was more satirical in the sense that, he played off of the impression that he had, gave this wrong impression because it was much larger than life type of feeling? Or and going back to the magic that was in him, the magician side, some people believe he had some sort of special power. There was something special with him on that side. So did he just have this giant appearance, or was there something more to it?
0: Oh, magic. We all have this magic power within us. Ask any self-help person. We've all got the magic. Magic is I would say it's a spiritual art form that does deal with the unseen powers and abilities inherent in every human being, if they would only kind of wake up enough to see what kind of a wonderful spiritual entity they really are. So his magic was quite serious, and for those who knew him, he took the disciplines and the literature of his magic quite seriously. So he wasn't he no longer had to put on a false persona for his personal students at all. He was quite in his own way a guru kind of character, not so much a he didn't want cult members. Okay, he thought that attitude was was too subservient to for someone who was learning to discover and do their own true will. And so he was quite serious. Now, there are those that would for a time hang on his every word, like the characters in The Life of Brian. I have his shoe, he gave us his sandal, but that didn't last long around Crowley, because he really wanted you to settle.

0: into self-discovery. And his whole thing about do what thou wilt shall be the whole of the law is more or less just a sublime philosophy that every one of us, you and me and everybody, every monad of consciousness is here because we need to be here. We wouldn't even be sucking our breath in and out unless there was something in this universe that we need to do that can only be done by us. And it's our job to find out what that is and do it. And he was quite frank about saying, if you discover what that is, that's your will. That's what you're here to do. So do it. Okay. And if you find out what that is, that's exactly the same thing that people for the last few thousand years have been trying to say is God's will. And he says it's a whole lot easier to find out what your will is than it is to try to guess what a God's will is for you and then attempt to cooperate with that. No, find out what you're here to do, because everybody's got that job.
1: And well, it's kind of playing off of that. And when you look at what he's saying there, and, you know, especially during that time frame, late 1800s, early 1900s, when you hear things like that, which is, you know, forget about God's will. You can have your own will. You just have to find out what it is. I think when people hear things like that, they'll say, okay, and he's a magician, dark magic, the dark arts. He's kind of tipping his toe or even going even further, fully embracing the dark magic side of things. Is that true, or is that just part of the lore behind him?
0: Well, that's part of the superstition that people would project on something they don't understand. Yeah. Mm-hmm.
1: So that when people see that, and he kind of did his own thing, from what I understand, he kind of rejected Christianity. So organized religion, things like that, he wasn't into. So was he, is rejection the right word, or was he against it? How was his relationship with, let's say, other religions?
0: Well, as far as, the modern, his parents were Plymouth Brethren, mm-hmm. which was a kind of a Protestant cult. He was against ignorance and superstition, no matter what form it took. As far as the mystical and ethical teachings of Jesus, he had no problem with that whatsoever. As a matter of fact, Crowley's magic is sort of Kabbalah based, which is in a sense Jewish mysticism, and so the idea of the divine and the consciousness of the singularity of Godhead and all of that was all just perfectly fit in with Crowley's thing. What didn't fit in with Crowley's things is fear and superstition and anything that would sort of even hint of being a death cult of some kind. And the idea of the much of Crowley's nomenclature and the words that he used and the imagery that he used and the metaphors that he used were Christian metaphors, including his identity as the beast 666.
1: Right.
0: This is,
1: yeah.
0: This is another thing. It's simply an interpretation or the misinterpretation of the last couple thousand years over those particular verses in the book of the Revelation. And not that he had any problem with the book of the Revelation. He had a big problem with the interpretation of it. And he saw that ages go in cycles. And in a sense, the Christian era brought in a new cycle of human consciousness and religious spiritual consciousness. And just as it took over an older age, that will be overtaken too in the normal course of human mental evolution. You know, in that last 2,000 years, we figured that the sun doesn't go up and down; it's the earth that turns around. You know, that's pretty fundamental stuff. But it did characterize that misconception, characterize the whole religious formula of a couple thousand years, and now we know the sun stays on all the time, and so we more or less, in the back of our minds, realize that we stay on all the time, and that death and winter are just the shifting of a shadow. And so in that way of looking at things, using a vocabulary of images that were already there, that we're already used to seeing, he identified with 666, which is actually the Hebrew Kabbalistic number of the sun itself.
1: Was he a numerologist, some people were asking?
0: Yes. He was a Kabbalistic a numerologist, and to a degree I am too. I've written two books called The Chicken Kabbalah and The Son of Chicken Kabbalah, if you want to be introduced to that concept.
1: Well, another question that people wanted me to bring up was the guitarist for Led Zeppelin, Jimmy Page. Did he buy Aleister Crowley's home?
0: Yes, he owned it for a while. And it's recently been... it burned down about 10 years ago for the second or third time, but it's been completely restored and is a Scottish, what do they call it when it's like a national monument? It's been totally
1: just a historic landmark or something. So, okay, it burned down multiple times. That's a bad sign, I think.
0: Well, you know, it's funny. In one of Crowley's received books, you know, he wrote a lot of books, so he just him writing it. But he wrote a few books in sort of a trance state, and he one of them, talks about his house being burned down two or three times. And it was.
1: That's like a prediction. Oh, boy.
0: Yeah, but it'll always come back, he says. And it has, even better than it was. I visited there before it was burned down the second time.
1: Yeah, and, wow.
0: And yeah,
1: that's
0: Jimmy
1: interesting
0: Page,
1: to predict that.
0: Yeah, Jimmy Page is a big collector of Crowley's works. And of course, the Beatles put Crowley on the cover of Sgt. Pepper's.
1: So. Oh, that's right. Okay, well, do you want to take some questions from listeners in the next hour?
0: Sure.
1: A famous magician, you may know one thing about Aleister Crowley, and the truth may be a completely different thing. So ask your questions to author Lon Milo Duquette. I'm Ryan Recker. If you want to email your question, you can do that too. RyanRecker@coasttocoastam.com. The Jimmy Page connection has come through a few times in my email. I'm sure there's a lot of other pop culture references we can bring up about it. But it would be best for you just call in and you can talk about it with our guest Lon Milo Duquette on Coast to Coast AM. Don't go anywhere.

0: enforcement officers who perish in the line of duty. 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
5: From ABC News, I'm Dave Packer. The nor'easter slamming the East Coast has turned deadly. A 56-year-old man killed in Brooklyn, New York, when a tree fell on him while he was walking through a parking lot. States of emergency in New York and New Jersey, but this storm impacting the coast from the Carolinas to New England. People in waterfront communities cleaning up damage while officials warn that worsening conditions could still be on the way. Massachusetts fisherman Dave Marciano says folks in the fishing industry are staying home.
6: We knew this was coming. I'm sure the vast majority of the fleet is home safe. We knew this is a big blow. It's coming. And it's nothing to mess around with.
5: On Long Island, New York, Suffolk County Executive Ed Romaine.
7: Montauk is getting hit with 50-mile-an-hour winds. Our concern is that trees will topple and with them power lines.
5: Meanwhile, Hawaii is bracing for its second hurricane in less than 2 months. Tropical storm warnings and hurricane watches are in effect for the Big Island as it gets lashed by Hurricane Nolo. ABC's Jacqueline Lee is in Hilo.
8: We are, starting to feel the wind gusts pick up. The rain has been on and off, and we are expecting more than a foot of rain and wind gusts up to 75 miles an hour. Now, Hawaii has been hit really hard over this current year. The governor saying there have been 4 major disasters that have generated more than $1 billion to even recover from, and now they're getting hit with yet another hurricane. Jacqueline Lee, ABC News, Hilo, Hawaii.
5: 4 Americans are among the 6 people killed after an explosion collapsed a building in Athens. Firefighters recovered the bodies of 6 people reported missing after Friday's blast. The U.S. State Department blames a gas leak. And President Trump announced he's approved new fuel economy standards for cars. While the president's announcement is slim on details and the new standards are not immediately clear, the president says that they will terminate Biden-era policies for electric vehicles. You're listening to ABC News.
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5: Your valuables may not be safe even among the dead. Police in the California Bay Area are looking for a suspect who stole a purse from a woman while she was visiting her friend's grave. It happened at a cemetery in Colma, California, say police. The victim,

0: Melanie Blandino Quinn says the purse was stolen from her car.
1: I feel so violated. I mean, it's like so personal because everything in your purse is, you know, it's you.
0: Police say they believe that Blandino Quinn left her vehicle unlocked. Police say the remains of a dismembered woman were found in an apartment complex in Smyrna, Georgia, calling it a shocking and particularly gruesome crime. An 18-year-old man who lives in the complex is in custody and has been charged with malice murder and concealing a death. A New Mexico jury found Facebook failed to live up to its privacy protection. The two-week trial in Santa Fe Friday ended when the jury decided Meta deceived users, allowing data to be harvested in that Cambridge Analytica data breach in 2016, which generated targeted ads for then-president candidate Donald Trump. New Mexico's Attorney General Raul Torres called Friday's verdict a win for the people and sends a clear message to Meta.
2: Each of those counts is subject to a maximum penalty of $5,000 per violation. So in theory, this company is facing a civil penalty in excess of $219 billion.
0: Last month, Meta agreed to pay up to $18 billion to settle the multi-state lawsuit surrounding child safety issues. Dave Packer, ABC News.
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5: Blood in the streets is not necessary to enforce immigration law. 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
1: Well, what kind of questions do you have for our guest, Lon Milo Duquette? Our topic here was the British cultist and magician, Aleister Crowley. And there's a lot of lore behind him, some of it true, some of it not. It seems like there's a lot of it not true. And it's kind of interesting, the part that he played in history and magic, at least for that time period. Maybe you have some questions. Call them in. We'll take those over the course of the next hour. I'm looking forward to seeing some of those. A couple of stories at coasttocoastam.com. Which is kind of interesting. I saw that there was a teenager that can time travel through the memories of his life. I wondered if we all time travel that way. If you go back and think about deeply something that's happened in your life, and the next thing you know, it's like 10 minutes later, and you just realized your eyes glossed over, and you were just on your own trip through your mind. Don't we all do that? But apparently this kid could go back to like 3 years old, which is pretty remarkable. If you think about your earliest memory, a lot of times you can't go back that far, but this teenager can. Interesting story at coasttocoastam.com, along with some other great stories you can find right there. We'll talk more. Aleister Crowley, get your questions. I'll try to get some of your email questions into Ryan Recker at coasttocoastam.com. That is coming up next on Coast to Coast AM.
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1: And welcome back to Coast AM. I'm your host, Ryan Recker. If you want to email me, ryanrecker at coasttocoastam.com. I try to go through those during the break. Our guest here is an author, and he wrote a new book called Young Aleister Crowley in the Magician's Revolt, which is getting great reviews, by the way. I did a quick little search for it, and we're looking at close to 5 stars, 4.7 out of 5 stars. online, which is quite the feat when you have lots of ratings and reviews. If you have just maybe two or three reviews and it's that high, you could be skeptical. But when you have as many reviews on this and it's still that high, it goes to show you it's a good book. Lon Milo Duquette, thank you for joining us here tonight. Are you ready to take some calls from listeners?
5: Oh, I hope so.
1: I hope so, too. I mean, I got some good email questions. We can do those, too. How about we start with east of the Rockies? Jeff is in Michigan, where I'm at as well. Jeff, you're on Coast to Coast AM. Go ahead.
6: Oh, thank you, Mr. Recker, for taking my call. Crowley, ask your guest, or I'm asking your guest, if he thinks Aleister Crowley or any of his followers, if they had one available, if they would have probably used something like an electromagnetic wave Ouija board.
5: Well, you know, that's a very interesting question. You know, I wouldn't doubt that they would at least want to experiment with any of the technology that was available to them at that time. There's nothing I can point to that would indicate to me that that any of them were into any of the sort of Wellville kind of, you know, electric enemas and things like that. But Crowley did use the Ouija board. As a matter of fact, there's a relatively new book called Aleister Crowley and the Ouija Board by Jerry Cornelius. And I wouldn't doubt it. Okay. And I don't think Crowley would discourage exploration like that.
1: Okay, great. Thank you very much. You know, one email question I thought was kind of interesting, and, you know, your book, Young Aleister Crowley and the Magician's Revolt, you said, has been picked up and optioned for a movie. Sometimes you know how that goes. If it gets picked up, option doesn't necessarily mean it makes it all the way through the process. But
5: absolutely,
1: still,
5: and I'll believe it when I see it, you know.
1: In your mind, do you have an actor that would play him perfectly?
5: Well... not any that are living.
1: Okay, let's say any actor in the history of acting. Who would be the perfect person to portray him?
5: Johnny Depp.
1: Really? Well, he's alive. I mean,
5: yeah, he's
1: Johnny
5: alive.
1: Depp still.
5: Alan, many years ago when we were chopping the screenplay around, Alan Rickman, the great British actor, Alan Rickman.
1: Fantastic.
5: Yeah, signed a letter of intent to play Crowley.
1: Really?
5: Yes. And
1: I didn't know that.
5: But that was, now we're looking 20 years ago, because I've been working on this project a long time.
1: Is that right? It's been that long. Well, I hope for you that it gets through. Let's take another call. Let's go on the wild card line. Mark is in California. Mark, you're on Coast to Coast AM. Go ahead.
7: Yeah, hi, you guys. I was wondering if the author can mention anything about Crowley's connection to Alan Dulles when he was CIA, director in 1951, and the LSD and the Sandoz Corporation that was manufacturing the LSD. Also, the IG Farben connection, because their upper management was very much into Tibetan occultism with... Otto Kahn, and also I believe Crowley was the Grand Master of the Templars Lodge in England, and also his real name, I believe it's a Jewish name. His Aleister Crowley is not his real name, and now listen to off air to that.
5: Okay, thanks. Okay. Yeah, his full name was Edward Alexander Crowley. That was his given name. I don't know if we could characterize him as the head of the Knights Templar in England. He was a Freemason. I believe Alan Dulles and psychedelic explorations and experiments and interest in remote viewing and things like that came just a few years after Crowley's death. He hadn't really been involved with what would later become MI5, MI6, for quite a number of years. Although when he died in 1947, they found a letter from the then head of British intelligence of some kind, I think perhaps naval intelligence, requesting the honor of his or the pleasure of his company or his presence at a meeting. Now, why Crowley chose to carry that around, Crowley never, ever, ever even suggested that he was working for British intelligence. All of the if he indeed was, he carried that secret to his death. And Mr. Spence, the guy who wrote Aleister Crowley 666, seems to have come up with enough evidence that makes that more than highly likely, though. Okay. Crowley always did insist that he was never disloyal to the British government. As a matter of fact, did everything he could on its behalf.
1: Another question that came in through the email, and they wanted to talk about his time in Egypt after he married Rose. He said that was a bizarre period. Have you studied that time?
5: Yes, as a matter of fact, there's a scene in the new book, the Young Aleister Crowley, of him and Rose in Egypt. Yes, and it's a very fascinating story. Crowley and Rose were on their honeymoon. Now, Crowley had, after the, I guess we'd call it the Wizard War of the Golden Dawn, Crowley, decided to just give magic a break for a while. He went up to Scotland to golf with his friend, Gerald Kelly. And it, Rose was Gerald Kelly's sister, and they married in Scotland. And he wanted to make love to her under every romantic moon in the world. Okay, he was such a
1: romantic.
5: Such a romantic. And he took her to Cairo, where they conceived a child. And according to some report, they did spend a night in the king's chamber of the Great Pyramid. And according to the great occultist here, David Hulse, they conceived the child in the Great Pyramid. Because the timing of the pregnancy would indicate that it was at least the same week they spent the night in the king's chamber.
1: That's a story. Could you imagine having that story as an adult where you were conceived in your... Is that child still alive today?
5: No. That child died... Rose, in those days, she failed to sterilize the milk nipple, milk bottle nipple.
1: Okay.
5: Yeah. And it was one of the big traumas of Crowley's life, was losing her.
1: It's terrible.
5: But anyway, yes. And Rose started to fall into trances. Now, she wasn't an occultist at all, not interested in magic. And she started to fall into trances and told Crowley back at their hotel room that the gods had a message for Crowley, that they were mad at him for snubbing them. Crowley questioned her. And that led to the supreme invocation of Horus in that hotel room, and the writing of Crowley's famous Book of the Law, the channeling of the Book of the Law. Rose helped channel that. So, yeah, that was a very important event in Crowley's life, that Cairo event.
1: Yeah. Well, let me go west of the Rockies, and we'll talk to Kai, who's in Alaska. You're on Coast to Coast AM with Lon Milo Duquette. Go ahead with your comment or question.
8: Hello. I have two questions. The one question I'd like you to set the story straight was Barbara Bush, Aleister Crowley's daughter.
5: No.
1: So is that a new one for you, Lon, or is that, have you heard that before?
5: Oh, I've heard it before, and she looks so much like Crowley.
1: Okay, so there's no truth to that.
5: Actually, there was enough degree separation between Barbara Bush's mother and Crowley to make that not only unlikely but impossible. But it's a great story. I only wish it was true, you know.
1: Okay, Kai, you said you had a second question. Go ahead.
8: Second question was, Marina Abramović does a lot of spirit cooking, and I was just wondering if her ritual is all theater or is it based on the real spirit cooking? I just like to know about that.
5: Well, I wish I knew more about that to give you a good answer to that, but I really don't. I really don't know. I'm not familiar enough with her work.
1: Okay. Thank you very much for that call. Let's go east of the Rockies. And Eddie is in Tennessee. You're on Coast to Coast AM. Go ahead.
9: Yes. Thank you. Thank you for Donna for taking my call. And thank you for this wonderful show there, Ryan. And I wanted to ask the guest there if the connection possibly with him and Harry Houdini, and what he thought about Harry Houdini. And, you know, it's kind of weird. I never really knew about his madness, Aleister Crowley's magic. I always knew that he was an occultist. But they said, like, the last thing he said before he died were that he said, I'm perplexed. Satan, get out. You know, and I'm thinking, you know, you're an occultist. And, you know, I would assume you'd have a better relationship with Satan and Jesus Christ. And that's just kind of, I just want to know what his comment would be.
5: Okay. Well, let me set that one straight. There was no one in Crowley's room at the time he died. So reports that he said anything are totally unsubstantiated. So, knowing Crowley as much as I do, never having met him, I think it'd be highly unlikely that he would say that. But there was no one with him, so no one can truthfully say, quote his last words, no matter what they were. And what was the first part of the question, Eddie?
9: About Harry Houdini. You said Alistair, he lived in the United States, and Harry Houdini was in the United States in Michigan area. And right, I just wondered right, if right. their paths ever...
5: If they ever met in passing. I truly don't know. Dr. Kaczynski would probably know the exact whereabouts and stuff. But I do know that Aleister Crowley and Harry Houdini were both very skeptical of mediums and fraudulent mediums. And they both held them in not only superstition, but a level of contempt. And so I do know that the two men did have that in common, and the two men were also Freemasons. So,
1: you know, the interesting thing, thank you very much for the call, Eddie. There was from Flint, Michigan, Kenny emailed in and wanted to ask about the English Freemasons. So was he one of the leaders of that organization?
5: No.
1: No.
5: No. Okay. As a matter of fact, He was a Sir No, Scottish Rite Mason. Masonry's a very varied, many organizations, and almost all of them don't recognize each other.
1: Sure. Real quick, because we only have about a minute here. Someone else was asking about other rock stars that may have drew inspiration from Aleister Crowley. Do any come to mind?
5: Well, John Lennon was certainly a fan enough to put him on the, along with the other people that he liked, the Beatles liked, on the cover of that. Let's see, who else? We've got, that's all I can think of. Yeah.
1: Well, we played the Van Halen song, and someone emailed in and said David Lee Roth in interviews mentions the same beliefs as Crowley. Were there any connections there, they were wondering?
5: Well, the Crowley's beliefs, or Thelema, is very popular nowadays, and all sorts of people who don't claim to be, you know, practicing magicians are very attracted to the philosophical end of Thelema. So it's totally understandable.
1: Okay.
5: Yeah.
1: It could be. Yeah. Lon Milo Duquette is our guest. His new book, Young Aleister Crowley in The Magician's Revolt. You can find that online, getting great reviews. We have another half hour. You can ask your questions directly to him after the break on Coast to Coast AM. Don't go anywhere.

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1: Early voting's underway in several states for the midterm elections, where high costs are a key issue for many voters, and that includes the high cost of heating fuel. Higher prices for home heating oil is concerning people like Brittany Warden in southern Maine.
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5: ABC News, I'm Dave Packer. The nor'easter slamming the East Coast has turned deadly. A 56-year-old man killed in Brooklyn, New York, when a tree fell on him while he was walking through a parking lot. States of emergency in New York and New Jersey, but this storm impacting the coast from the Carolinas all the way to New England. Meanwhile, Hawaii is bracing for its second hurricane in less than 2 months. Tropical storm warnings and hurricane watches in effect for the Big Island as it gets lashed by Hurricane Nolo. In Hilo, Andrea Gill says they're now used to getting lots of rain.
6: A lot of events have been shut down out of abundance of caution, and the rest of us are just kind of hunkered down and waiting.
5: Four Americans among the six people killed after an explosion collapsed a building in Athens, Greece. It happened near the Acropolis. The U.S. State Department blames a gas leak. President Trump announced that he's approved new fuel economy standards for cars and will, quote, terminate Biden-era policies for electric vehicles. This is ABC News.
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1: Well, how about that? Bowie did a song about Aleister Crowley. If you have David Bowie's song about you, that's pretty neat. If you want to email the show, Ryan Recker at coasttocoastam.com is how you do it. Our guest here for one more segment, you can call in and ask questions to Lon Milo Duquette. And one of the nice things about it is there's a lot of questions about Aleister Crowley. We spent the full first hour talking about him, and maybe you have some questions. I've been getting a lot of email questions, and I've been trying to read those when we have time. We got a lot of people lined up, but I think we have maybe one wild card line open. So feel free to call in now would be your best chance to do that. All right. If you are not subscribed to the Coast to Coast AM YouTube channel, it's free. And what I like about it is that once we post something on there, it's there for you to share. It's easy to press play. If sometimes you have people that say, oh, I missed the show. Oh, what were they talking about? Maybe you find, as part of your research, you just want to look for certain things. You can go to Coast AM YouTube, type in what you're looking for. Maybe there's a part of the show that's already curated for you. And you can share it easily with friends that way because of the YouTube button. All right. Give it a try, Coast to Coast AM on YouTube. Lon Milo Duquette, our guest, in his book, Young Aleister Crowley and the Magician's Revolt. That's the new book that's out, getting great reviews.

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0: And welcome back to Coast to Coast AM. I'm Ryan Renker. Thank you for all the messages here. Our guest is Lon Milo Duquette, and his latest book, Young Aleister Crowley, you can find online and getting great reviews. Lon, are you ready to take some more questions from callers?
3: I think so, yes.
0: Great. How about we start on the wild card line? And Derek is in Lowell, Massachusetts. Derek, you're on Coast to Coast AM. Go ahead.
4: Hi, really great show tonight. I got a quick question. I feel like this is kind of the most modern lore I can think of that might interest Coast listeners. But what do you think about the idea? You were talking about the Jimmy Page house earlier, the Bluskin house, and there's the rumor allegedly that Crowley lived, was doing the Abraham Mellon rituals there to like summon demons or conjure entities or whatever. And when he had all these catastrophes happen, he left the house and apparently forgot to close the portal that's on the Loch Ness. And people say that allegedly maybe he let the Loch Ness in. And along the same lines, he was summoning the entity Lamb that he drew, and it looks eerily similar to the gray aliens. So he died the year of Roswell. What do you think about his connection to the UFO phenomena? Is he like, did he see an alien? Are we seeing what he saw? Or what do you think about all that?
3: Well, the drawing of Lamb certainly does look like a gray, doesn't it? It really does. Crowley talked about it. We don't know very much about the operation that he was doing. I believe he was doing it in New York. I might be wrong. But it wasn't, at least in Crowley's mind, what we would think of as an extraterrestrial, other than another intelligence, like an angelic intelligence that can take literally any kind of form, because it's a formless thing. The Bluskin house thing, there's a certain amount of truth in what you're mentioning there. Crowley started the very heroic magical operation

0: At the time, it was like a 9 month operation to invoke his own holy guardian angel. And he used the ceremony from a 13th or actually a 14th century grimoire called The Sacred Magic of Abramelin the Mage. And it's really a 9 month program to purify yourself, to literally be holy enough to gain knowledge and conversation of your own holy guardian angel, or as Hindu mystics would say, to open up the heart chakra. And but he was called away. Okay, because part of that ceremony is once you've successfully gained knowledge and conversation of the Holy Guardian Angel, you're supposed to gather up and one by one all of your negative baggage in your life. You have to systematically put them under control. So that is like, once you've become holy enough to have the Holy Guardian Angel, then all of the entities that have been making life miserable for you have to then make them, you have to become their boss and say, "Looky here, you're now working for me and not against me." Well, anyway,
1: Okay.
0: he was called away by MacGregor Mathers, who was in Paris. He was MacGregor Mathers was the head of the then head of the Golden Dawn, and Crowley was this young Aleister Crowley, and he was sort of a wide-eyed, "I'm going to Paris to defend my master," kind of thing. And Crowley even writes in his diary that all the misfortunes that happened in that little town of Inverness. After that, the neighbors were blaming on what Crowley was up to in that room. So what you're saying, there's a certain amount of truth in what you're saying, but it might not be as dark as you think. And I think that the Loch Ness Monster was all sightings had already been there for years before Crowley ever showed up.
1: All right, let's take some more calls here. First time caller Dave in Milwaukee, Wisconsin. Dave, you're on Coast to Coast AM. Go ahead.
2: Good evening, gentlemen. I have been a close listener since the days of Art Bell. I love your show. Anyway, I was curious if Aleister Crowley could, being in the dark arts, could he have been involved with Satanism? And then I also had one other question after that.
0: Well, Crowley tossed around the term Satan in all sorts of contexts, but as unless we're talking about Satan as another word for the sun or solar energy, but certainly not Satan as the personification of evil. Crowley couldn't be termed a Satanist in that context at all. But if Satan, in the context of a liberated human, free-thinking human being, the same way that Mark Twain talked about Satan as, in a sense, as a spirit of self-esteem and things like that, we could certainly say that Crowley was did not superstitiously toss around the term Satan as if it was an omnipotent evil as opposed to an omnipotent good. As a matter of fact, Crowley's whole philosophy was non-dual. Crowley believed in a good that was so good that it didn't have an opposite. It was a good that was so good that it swallowed up all the little goods and evils, including people's limited ideas of a good God and an evil a Satan, if that makes any sense to you.
1: All right. Yeah. Thank you, Dave. For the sake of time, I want to make sure we get some more callers in. But thank you very much. I'm glad you called in first time. If you've been listening since Art Bell, what took you so long? Let's go to the wild card line. And Matt is in Harrisburg, Pennsylvania. Matt, you're on Coast to Coast AM. Go ahead.
3: Hey, guys. Thanks. Great show. Do you have any information on the Crowley, the Thoth tarot deck? And you touched on Book of the Law, which is... Yeah, I think that might could probably be a whole show. But and what's up with snowdrops from a curate's garden? And I'll take the answer off the air. Thanks, guys.
0: Okay, well, I've written quite a book. It's sort of my magnum opus called Understanding Aleister Crowley's Thoth Tarot. So I would refer you to that. Not that I just want to sell you a book, but it's it will tell you.
1: That's where the work is. Yeah.
0: Yes, right. But Snowdrops of a Curate's Garden, Crowley was a poet. Okay. And some say he was a good poet. Some say he was a great poet sometimes. And sometimes he was just a silly poet. But Snowdrops from a Curate's Garden was Crowley, early Crowley, experimenting with pornography in a limited edition, just kind of to entertain his girlfriend, actually, at the time. And he had enough money to self-publish it in a beautiful edition and say it was published for clergymen. So, yeah, it's very naughty. It's a naughty Crowley book. There's that and Leia Sublime. And a couple others that are just so outrageously vulgar and pornographic that they're almost an art form in themselves. So there's not much spiritual value to them, really.
1: All right, let's go west of the Rockies. And Chris is in Redding, California. Chris, you're on Coast to Coast AM. Go ahead.
4: Good evening. Well, that was an interesting segue. Aleister Crowley was a poet, and he had a girlfriend named Cecilia, and I'm sure you are familiar with Cecilia, and he wrote a little poem called When Cecilia Farts, and he took quite a bit of joy. I'll just let your listeners look that up. My second thought or question is, you know, he said he had no problems with Jesus Christ, but yet Jesus Christ is the living word, is the Bible. So if he had no problems with Jesus Christ, why didn't he believe him, especially the warnings? Sex magic, which Aleister Crowley promoted and did, is absolutely forbidden in the Holy Scriptures. As a matter of fact, God says he took Balaam and Balak, the story, he took Balaam out for teaching people sexual immorality. Also, in the book of Revelations, Jesus was mad about some of these goddess or God figures that were teaching sexual immorality as well. So I'm curious how obviously he had nothing to do with the Bible, nothing to do with Jesus, nothing holy. But my real question is, how do you justify when Cecilia farts?
1: Okay, it goes back to that. Okay. All right, Lon, how do you reconcile that?
0: Well, Chris, let's just say it's another one of Crowley's paradoxes. Okay.
1: Okay.
0: If you've read enough of, say, The Vision and the Voice or a few other things, you might have a broader perspective of Crowley's view of Christ and the historicity or non-historicity of several kinds of scriptures. So, but I really, I'm impressed that you know that little bit of odoriferous poetry from Crowley, and I hope you get a kick out of it.
1: All right, let's take another call here. Phil on the wildcard line is in Indianapolis. You're on Coast to Coast AM. Go ahead.
5: Good morning, gentlemen. Mr. Duquette, I had a quick question. Could you flesh out the relationship between Jack Parsons, the founder of JPL, and Aleister Crowley? through their Agape Lodge in the Thelema Order?
0: Yes. Jack Parsons joined Agape Lodge first in Hollywood under the mastership of Wilford Smith, who also was the husband of Helen Parsons Smith, our friend. And then when Wilfred, Crowley was still alive at this time, and Agape Lodge was one of the few, it was the only operating OTO lodge in the world, and they supported Crowley as best they could throughout the war times. Jack was a very bright and enthusiastic Thelemite, and Jack wanted to explore as deeply as he could the Thelemic mythos, he wrote rituals of his own, sent them to Crowley. Some of them Crowley really liked, and some of them Crowley wasn't sure what he was doing. And when Jack fell in with L. Ron Hubbard, Crowley was upset with Jack, and he said he sensed that Hubbard was he didn't have much respect, and he was glad that he was unhappy that Jack was becoming that close with Hubbard. And Jack ended up writing a beautiful, beautiful thing called The Black Pilgrimage. It's a wonderful, magical document in and of itself. But as you probably know, Jack died in an explosion in his home lab in Pasadena. He knocked over a can of fulminate of mercury and left this plane spectacularly.
1: Wow. Real quick, I wanted to get this email question in. A person said he heard that Crowley had influenced some of Ian Fleming's James Bond stories. Is that true?
0: Yes, it is. I don't know if he was very close friends with Ian Fleming.
1: Was it with Ian Fleming? Really?
0: Yeah.
1: Wow.
0: And as a matter of fact, Ian Fleming, of course, was with British intelligence of some kind. And they brought Crowley during World War II, when Crowley was pretty old. Ian Fleming brought Crowley into the interrogation of Rudolf Hess, who had flown an airplane to England. And before that, Fleming, it was said that Crowley suggested that Churchill use the V for victory symbol because it was an imitation of the sign of Apophis and Typhon that could help destroy the Nazis.
1: Wow. Real quick, I want people to know where they can find your book, Young Aleister Crowley and the Magician's Revolt. Where should they go?
0: Anywhere, but you can get it on Amazon. The audio book is absolutely wonderful. It sounds like an old-time radio.
1: I saw, I hopped over to Amazon. They had it on sale even, so maybe that could draw some people there. Young Aleister Crowley and author Lon Milo Duquette, thank you so much for joining us this past couple of hours. I really enjoyed the conversation.
0: Oh, thank you. It's fun.
1: I hope they pick up your book. They make a movie. That would be great. We'll have to get you back on. This is Coast to Coast AM. I'm your host, Ryan Recker. Email me, ryanrecker@coasttocoastam.com.

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1: I was going to make a dentist appointment. I really was. But then it rained. And I thought, that feels like a sign. Then it stopped raining, which also felt like a sign. Then I got busy. Then I got hungry. Then suddenly it was somehow October. We're very creative when it comes to putting things off. Until we're not. When life needs

0: regardless of their baggage. I'm an independent, and I ended up taking a Republican ballot.
1: The Democrats are such cynics and liars. All they want to do is get rid of Collins. So they can come out that he's raped women, and they don't care. I mean, look who they voted for in the past. They voted for Clinton. They voted for Ted Kennedy. So it doesn't matter.
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4: From ABC News, I'm Dave Packer. A powerful and relentless nor'easter lashing communities from Virginia all the way to southern Maine. Coastal flooding, intense winds, heavy rain, while waves up to 16 feet high are being reported. New York and New Jersey have declared a state of emergency for counties expected to be hit hard by the powerful storm. In Scituate, Massachusetts, locals walked along the beach to watch the massive waves.
5: I didn't go too close because I didn't want to get knocked over by the waves or anything, but I was up there.
4: And the storm has turned deadly in New York City, where a 56-year-old man who was walking through a parking lot in Brooklyn died after being struck by a falling tree. Cape Cod, Sue Mastra says that she's grateful to be alive after a tree fell on her home.
6: The building inspector came. He said it's safe, but I'm not sleeping upstairs. But the car took the worst damage. It's totaled.
4: And Hawaii is bracing for its second hurricane in less than 2 months. Tropical storm warnings and hurricane watches in effect for the Big Island as it gets lashed by Hurricane Nolo. Hawaii County Mayor Kimo Alameda said officials will treat this storm just like the last one.
7: Yeah, I mean, after a while, you just get used to it. It's kind of like the new normal. We all look at each other and we think, oh, my gosh, one more time.
4: President Trump said Saturday morning that he rejected Iran's 7-day plan to reopen the Strait of Hormuz, though he did not go into specifics as to why he found the proposal unsatisfactory. He did say that the U.S. has, quote, total control of the Hormuz Strait and that massive amounts of oil are coming out. Economists say the war in Iran in the seventh month continues to have an impact.
8: The price for a gallon of diesel is sitting at $6.48 a gallon. And those higher fuel prices impact everything from food to construction. And now a new study found that U.S. consumer sentiment fell this month to a four-month low across political parties as more and more Americans worry about higher prices impacting their wallets.
4: ABC's Alex Perchet. 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
4: In Rome, tourists flocking to the Colosseum. It reopened Saturday following a 3-day closure after the death of a maintenance worker. Katharina Gilbert from the UK says she's not concerned about getting hurt herself.
11: It's really sad if anyone dies in their line of work. Purely as a visitor, as long as I'm being safe and conscious of my surroundings, I feel personally safe.
4: That worker fell to his death while installing an illumination project on the 2,000-year-old amphitheater. A new health alert that's another option in trying to avoid the flu. Moderna's mRNA seasonal flu vaccine is now available for people 50 and older following FDA approval last month.
12: The new flu shot may expand to other age groups after more research on younger people, says Dr. Omer Awan, a physician and senior public health contributor for Forbes.
13: A large trial showed that the mRNA shot was about 27% more effective than the standard flu shot.
12: And
13: it can be tailored and matched more appropriately to the circulating flu strains that are occurring, and that can provide potentially better protection against the flu.
12: Talk with your doctor about it, says the doctor.
4: That's ABC's Chuck Sievertson. Pope Leo continuing his historic visit to France.

0: More than 600,000 people were there for an open-air mass, the American Pope waving and welcoming the cheers from his Popemobile as he rode along France's famous Champs-Élysées. Dave Packer, ABC News.
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1: Wow, first couple hours went by so fast. I know these next two will as well. There's just a lot to get to. And thank you for all the calls, emails to Ryan Recker at coasttocoastam.com. I'll keep my eye on the emails during the breaks. For the next couple of hours, we're going to talk to an author, including the books Before We Were Born and Meet Me in Heaven. Kathleen Reddy Diane is going to join us, and we'll discuss her mediumship, where it came from, maybe discussing talking beyond and soulmates, things like that. I think there's going to be a very interesting amount of things we'll discover here tonight, and we'll open up the phone lines in the next hour. Maybe you can call in and ask some questions to Kathleen directly. If you go to coasttocoastam.com, you can find some of the latest stories. Shroud of Turin's back in the news, and they continuously test samples from that. And it's such an interesting artifact in the sense that there's a lot of people that will put their hand on the Bible and testify that this is the real deal. This is the cloth that was over Jesus when he was in the tomb.

0: And some people will say, no, I mean, the tests show that it was created after the fact. Not, it doesn't date back that far. But the interesting thing is there's so many different tests on this thing, and it seems inconclusive. And the people that are very convicted of it are, I mean, very convicted of it. I am someone that would look at that and say, I don't need an artifact to back up my beliefs. So it's irrelevant if it's true or not. It would be neat to have a actual certified relic dating back to something Jesus, wouldn't it, though? I know there's a lot of churches that claim to have pieces of the wood from the cross, things like that, and none of those things ever really pan out. But there's an article on it right now. If you want to read, coasttocoastam.com, if you're fascinated with things like that, that would be a great start for you. All right, when we come back, we'll talk to medium Kathleen Reddy Diane, and we'll take some of your calls and questions in the next hour on Coast to Coast AM. Don't go anywhere.
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0: And welcome back to Coast AM. I'm Ryan Recker. Thank you for all the emails. I do check those and try to respond during the break. Joining us now is a author and a medium. 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
6: Hi, Ryan. Thank you so much for having me. I'm excited to be here.
0: You know, it's an interesting topic because you're someone that had a career. You practiced law and you left that and you started becoming a medium after that. That's a big shift in your life to go from one thing to another. What drew you to that?
6: You know, I started having some experiences that helped me to understand that I'm more of a spiritual being, you know, as we all are spiritual beings, and that I had the ability to communicate with people who had crossed over. And the way that happened for me is the first thing that happened was back, now I'm going to go back, like, this is 20 years, just so you know, that it took me a long time to develop these abilities and to be able to access all of this information. But the first thing that really happened to me was, you know, I was asleep. The first few times that I had communication from spirit, I was asleep. It was either felt like a dream or something like that. Anyway, while I was asleep, I suddenly heard this like booming male voice say, 10 more days. And I woke up quite frightened by that, as you can imagine. And, I talked to one of my sisters, so I'm one of five girls, and I talked to one of my sisters about it, and she had had a strange dream as well, which is what I thought mine was, although it was just, it was just a clear voice. It's all it was. But she had had a dream that she was getting ready to pass over and that she wasn't able to stop it. She was in a situation where she knew she was going to die. And as it turned out, about 2 weeks later, it wasn't exactly, 10 days, Ryan, but it was about 2 weeks after that sister actually did pass away unexpectedly, which was, key to me in a lot of ways because I was experiencing such deep grief over her loss. And we were all trying to, pull together as a family. She had two children that were here, 11 and 15. And so it was really a devastating time. And I had this little odd occurrence where I had heard somebody say 10 more days. And I'm thinking, was this some kind of a warning? Something's happening. It was, unfamiliar to me having any kind of communication. I'm wondering who was it? Right. And so shortly thereafter, I'm going to say it was about 3 months after her passing. I know it was the fall and my sister Mary was her name and Mary passed in June. So in the fall, I had another, dream like experience and I was fast asleep. And as I was in bed, sound asleep, I could see myself. It was almost as if I could suddenly be outside of my body. I could see myself sleeping in the bed, but I could see the whole room at the same time. And I could also see the doorway. And as I was looking there, I saw my sister Mary, who had passed away. I saw her come walking in. So in this situation, at the time I thought of it as a dream. I now think of it, I see it as a visitation. I've had other similar ones, but none quite as clear as this. I saw her coming in and she had two people standing behind her. I couldn't see their faces. What I could see was an outline of light, sort of like gold light around both of them. And she came over and sat on the bed next to me and held my hand. And I could feel it as if I were both of us were physical. We were holding hands and talking and having a regular conversation about the children, about the fact that she wasn't here. We had this really nice conversation. And when we were done, she stood up from the bed, let go of my hand, and I watched her walk through the wall that was behind where I was sitting. And these two beings went right out after her.
0: Do you... It's kind of fascinating, the origins for something like that, which makes me wonder when you found that you had this ability, mediumship, is that what it feels like when you're trying to communicate? Does it feel like a dreamlike state to you?
6: No, it actually doesn't. So the way that I communicate, Ryan, is it started off as a clairaudience, which is hearing is a way of sort of hearing the words in your, I want to say inner ear, I can pick up a phrase or, a few words, that kind of thing. That's how it was working initially. And then it became more of a channeling situation. I have the ability to be a trance medium and that was really not something I was ever interested in, but it just turns out that that's what I am. It's a strange feeling to have someone speaking through you. For me, do you know what I'm saying? How it's a loss of control in a sense.
0: Going back to the experience you had with your sister Mary in that sense, did you try to replicate that? Is that the first thing you tried to do? And that's kind of how you became a medium? Is that how it started?
6: I was not able to replicate it. If I could, I would do it all the time because the best experiences that I've had are when I'm another very similar experiences. There's a little like space between being, wide awake and being asleep where you're sort of dropping off. And I tend to have spirit friends come in during that little, blip. and I suddenly see their face and they're up close.

0: close to me. It's, you know, friends or family members, and I'll get to see them and I feel them as if they're right there. I have asked for that countless times. It's not something that I've been able to, you know, create. It's something that they choose when they come in. And, but it's the most wonderful feeling in the world to be able to see them and feel their presence.
1: Well, if people come to you and they want you to reach out to a loved one, how do you handle that if that loved one doesn't want to talk to you or they're not there? Because it sounds like you can't really summon them. You can't control them. How do you help someone in that sense when the person that they want to communicate with doesn't want to be helped?
0: Well, that's a great question. It isn't a summoning. It's more of an invitation. I don't do public readings. I don't read for people. I've never felt, you know, that I wanted to make money from this. It was a spiritual experience from the beginning for me. And I'm grateful to have this, to have a connection to people in spirit who, you know, I have regular, you know, souls who speak to me and give me information. And it's just really a wonderful thing to have. I share this with my family and my friends. And if they have sort of like friend of a family, friend, that kind of thing, people that are somehow connected and they're grieving and they need help, then I'll invite them in. And the way that I do it is I will open up. I always start with a short meditation just to sort of line myself up with whoever it is that's coming in to make sure I get the clutter out of my own, you know, head and make way for them. And what happens is my spirit friends, I call them, my friends on the other side of life, they line up whoever is going to come through, and they're extremely sensitive and caring, you know, people, and they're careful about who they bring through, and they know how to, you know, bring the right person who needs to be heard at that moment.
1: So it's all audible for you, meaning you hear things. Do you sense other things? Can you smell? Can you sometimes see? Or is it almost always hearing?
0: You know, in the very beginning, when I opened up as a medium, and, you know, I did that, you know, after I had that dream with Mary, I was more curious. I was pursuing this. This was something I didn't understand, but I wanted to understand. So I started doing a lot of meditation with intention of, like, I want to make contact. I want to understand what this is. And I started going to, there's a spiritualist church not too far. And I would go there, and they had some classes in mediumship. They had classes in healing and, you know, a lot of mediums who could sort of guide me a little on my path. And I want to say that my husband, Idan, is my partner in all this. So almost every time I communicate with someone in spirit, he's sitting with me, and I've been told by the spirits around us that he is my grounding source. So he really helps me to be able to make a connection and stay connected. So we did this together. In the very beginning, I really pushed this so hard that I opened up quickly, and I literally had a little like egg shape bump right where my third eye is. Just very strange the way that went. And at that time, I started to be able to see auras, and I was seeing, you know, spirit lights in our house. I can feel spirit touching me. It feels like electricity, like someone almost like, you know, you've been running on a rug in your socks, that kind of feeling. So I can do that. My clairvoyance, I'm sorry.
1: Well, the aura thing, I wanted to go back to that. Is that just like a color? How do you sense that on someone?
0: Honestly, this is something for me that it just happens sometimes. Back then when I was, you know, pursuing this very hard in the beginning, it would happen a lot. So if someone's standing at a distance from me, suddenly I can just see them. If they're in the right place in my line of vision, I'll suddenly just see this color surrounding them.
1: Do you normally find certain colors are good, other colors are bad? Do the colors align with the message?
0: You know, I don't hear really any kind of bad. The only thing I've heard is like when you see like kind of a grayish color around someone, if it's dark, it sometimes is indicative of a illness.
1: Interesting. So that can tip you off to certain aspects of another person's life. Do you ever tell them about that and they're unaware of it and then later find out there was some undiagnosed illness?
0: I have never done that. I'm pretty cautious about approaching someone. I mean, someone I don't know. You know, I'm not someone that's going to walk over to someone in the supermarket and say, hey, I see, you know, there's a person standing with you, that kind of thing. I understand, you know, grief is such a private and powerful thing. I don't want to kind of crash in on that for someone else. But if someone is asking me, that's a different, situation. And then I will offer whatever I can.
1: Yeah. You mentioned something there, a spiritualist church. I don't know if I've heard of that before. Can you explain what that is?
0: Yes, I'd be happy to. So spiritualist, you know, spiritualism is a belief system that says that, you know, when we die, we just pass to spirit. We, you know, life doesn't continue and that it's possible to communicate with them. I am, you know, not a member of a spiritualist church. I'm not a member of any religion. I don't think of myself as a religious person. I am a spiritual person, but they're really, they have a lot of resources there. So if anyone's listening and they think they may have some abilities or something like that, it's good to have a group around you or at least a partner when you're developing these things, because it really is honestly kind of strange, you know, when you're things that you've never experienced in your life. You know, for instance, you mentioned I was an attorney. I was practicing law by day and becoming a medium at night. And it was completely two different paths.
1: I think the law aspect of it would take up a lot of your time. That's a very demanding job. So I can see why it'd be difficult to do both. What type of law did you practice?
0: You know, I did some, you know, domestic kind of like, you know, divorce and that kind of thing. And I also did some trial work. I did trial preparation.
1: Okay. Do you find that sometimes you want to go back knowing what you know now and you have certain abilities, certain senses that you can pick up on things? You think, you know what? This would have came in handy if I could have known this when I was preparing for this trial. Or, you know, if I was working up this case, if I could have just figured this out at the time. I think the two could work well with each other in a way that it could tip you off to kind of help you.
0: Yeah, you know, that's an interesting thought. It feels like kind of a line in the sand to me, to be honest. It just feels like such a different life where the priorities were very different. And right now, I live my life, I feel like I'm more, you know, just in touch with the universe. I feel more, I'm calmer about my life. And there's just not that sense of, you know, fast pace that you're in. When you're practicing law, there's a feeling of, you know, there's always a push on your back. You got to keep going. You got to, you know, you got to get this done. There's a timeline, you know, and, my life isn't like that now.
1: Yeah. You know, I think a lot of times when you talk about mediums, the first thing that comes to people's minds, you know, why don't you work with law enforcement and help solve crimes? Have you ever considered doing something like that?
0: No, I haven't. I don't know that I'd be great at that, but, you know, it's possible. I will keep my mind open to it in the future. As I mentioned a little while ago, I started off with the clairvoyance came on fast. For some reason, that came quick. And I had the auras, and I had the other thing that I still see is I can sometimes see the outline of somebody standing behind a person. And I think it's a guide. I mean, that's in my mind, it's a guide. It's someone standing so close that you can almost see that energy of this spirit moving in and out of the person that I'm talking to.
1: Mm-hmm. And is the outline of like a human body or is it something different?
0: It is.
1: It's a human. It looks like a human body. Okay. People describe things. I've heard it described different ways, you know, balls of light and things like that. I think people may see different things. You know, when we come back from the break, there's something else I wanted to ask you about, which was soulmates. Is there such a thing? And maybe we can discuss that after. By the way, people wanted to look you up online. Is it spirit-fiction.com? Is that right?
0: Yes, it is.
1: Perfect. Kathleen Reddy Diane is our guest, and you can find some of her books, including her latest, Meet Me in Heaven. We'll

continue our conversations with Kathleen coming up after the break. If you have any questions for her, we will take some of your calls in the next hour, or you can email me now, Ryan Recker at coasttocoastam.com. 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
5: News, I'm Dave Packer. A powerful, relentless nor'easter lashing communities from Virginia all the way to southern Maine. One person in Brooklyn, New York died after being hit by a tree that fell during the storm. And Hawaii is bracing for its second hurricane in less than 2 months. Tropical storm warnings, hurricane watches in effect for the Big Island as it gets lashed by Hurricane Nolo. Hawaii County Mayor Kimo Alameda.
6: Yeah, I mean, after a while, you just get used to it. It's kind of like the new normal. We all look at each other and we think, oh, my gosh, one more time.
5: Four Americans among the six people killed in an explosion that collapsed a two-story building in Athens, Greece. The blast happened Friday in the tourist district of Plaka near the ancient Acropolis. The cause remains under investigation. President Trump said on Saturday morning that he rejects Iran's seven-day plan to reopen the Strait of Hormuz, though he did not go into specifics as to why he found the proposal unsatisfactory. This is ABC News.
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1: We got a lot to talk about with Kathleen Reddy Diane. She is an author, wrote a couple books, Before We Were Born and Meet Me in Heaven, which is the latest one you can find on her website, spirit-fiction.com. And we'll take some of your calls for Kathleen in the next hour. If you want to email me, ryanrecker@coasttocoastam.com. 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It's on Spark TV. There's a clip of what you can expect with the show, and it looks really good. 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You can watch the trailer. There's all kinds of guests already lined up and content ready to go there, streaming now with some of these different guests. And if you haven't seen it yet, hey, it's a new show. You still have to check it out for the first time, and this would be a good time to do it. coasttocoastam.com. All right, we'll continue with our guest, Kathleen Reddy Diane, next after the break. I'm Ryan Recker. This is Coast to Coast AM.
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2: Welcome back to Coast AM. I'm your host, Ryan Recker. Joining us here is author and medium Kathleen Reddy Diane. And before we went to break, I was curious about the idea of soulmates. Do you believe that everyone has a soulmate out there?
3: So, yes, but it's a little more complicated than that. So we started receiving a lot of information. When I say we, it's my husband and I, because we always, you know, communicate together. And we started receiving a ton of information about, you know, the afterlife, about, you know, reincarnation and soulmates. And part of the soulmate, you know, situation is that it's not always a romantic soulmate, but soul families travel together to, you know, to plan a life and be here. I always think of it that it's like, you know, if you're going to go on a trip someplace when you're here in your physical body, you're going to go with the people that you love, your closest friends or your family. Mm-hmm. Excuse me. And it's similar when people are planning to incarnate on Earth. There are going to be other people around them that incarnated on purpose at the same time as you. And some of those people might be romantic partners. Some of them are your brothers and sisters, your mother and your father. There might be people that you don't know from the beginning, but you meet on your path. And it was sort of laid out ahead of time. We play a role in some of that, you know, and what our spirit path is going to be. And then, you know, we have self-will, obviously, that kind of sometimes, you know, keeps us on that path, sometimes throws us off of that path. But yes, we all have soulmates.
2: Okay. Yeah, I've always wondered about that in the sense that it could be dangerous in a way. So I think about my life. I think about my family, my wife, my kids, and, you know, everything that we have together. And, you know, we've been married 15 years, love my wife. And the idea that she may not be my actual soulmate is one that's kind of stressful in a way. You look at it and say, okay, if this does exist, then how do you know you've made the right decision? And doesn't that just add doubt and division into marriages if that's the case?
3: You know, there's always, you know, another life. There's always, you know, I know this probably sounds like a wild statement, but it isn't. What I've learned over these years is that, you know, life is this continuation. So we were here before we came into this life. We're going to be, you know, in the spirit world. We're going to be in other lifetimes. It really just continues, the soul. And there's so many ways that you can choose to live. So even if there's somebody, if there's someone you're supposed to meet, you're absolutely dead set on meeting that person, you're going to try as hard as you can before you're born to line that up. And that's kind of why what I wrote my first book about is about two romantic soulmates and how they planned this incarnation. And honestly, you know, the woman, her name is Callie, she really wants to be born. And she comes into this world, she wants to be born to someone who is her mother in a past lifetime. And her partner, who is Ilya, he does not really want to do this at this point in time, but he follows her anyway. And he chooses a mother just because she lives close to where his soulmate is going to be born, just to make sure that's the way it's going to be. But the mom he chooses has a drinking problem, and he's born with fetal alcohol syndrome, and he's born prematurely, and he has a lot of problems, a lot of obstacles. And I'm telling you this because, you know, life can be messy, you know? So sometimes we plan things and it doesn't go that way. But also, you know, there's usually something that comes back around. Say you don't, you know, meet this person, you know, when you're, you know, 25 or whatever it is, when you're looking for a partner in life, somehow, you know, they're probably going to come back around because it's already in your consciousness, because your soul in your consciousness, you know, it knows what your plan was before you got here.
2: Why? So just as a general strategy in life, why would you risk your happiness if you think that something better is going to come down the line? It's to me, it seems like if you have this, okay, any doubt in your life, this idea that you know, if it's meant to be, it's going to happen. But what if it never does and you gave up on something that could have been much more meaningful because, you know, maybe you had, as humans, you err and you have certain feelings that you may make decisions off of that aren't necessarily the right decisions. So how do you know?
3: You know, I would never give up something that I was content and happy with for something that may be out there. There doesn't have to be just one soul mate in your life. So that's one way to, you know, readjust that thinking, you know, is the idea that it doesn't have to be exclusive. And one of the things like that I hear a lot, for instance, like my mother-in-law and her partner came to visit us a couple of years ago. And I did a reading for them. And, you know, her partner had lost his wife. And the wife came through so strongly. And everything she said to him was, live your life, be happy. I'm happy that you're with this new person. It was, you know, I'm empowered here on the spirit side of life. And there's no reason for you not to be there. So it's not as restrictive as it seems.
2: Can you have... Well, let me back up. I've heard people describe this, and this is a little bit different, that you have one pet that you bond with greater than any other pet in your life. You have that soul pet almost. Does that exist?
3: You know, maybe for them. I don't know. I've heard this too, like a soul dog. Or I am on my third dog that I adore. I've lost two other dogs over the last, you know, 10 years. That I loved so much that I didn't think I could ever possibly get over it. So it's hard for me to say. I think I feel a soul connection to all of them, and I'm sure I'll see them when I get to the other side.
2: Right. That's interesting. The idea that you have a soul pet, and part of this too, and you mentioned this about grieving, and you know, we grieve over our pets because we have a strong bond with them. And of course, humans and family members and friends and things that pass before us. So the idea that people are grieving, how do you know that in some ways I think the mind uses some sort of mechanisms to help you move on in life and, you know, accept things. There's a grieving process to all of it. How do you know it's not just perhaps your mind tricking you to help you grieve? How do you know what you're experiencing is genuine in a way? Do you know what I mean?
3: During mediumship?
2: Mediumship, right. Because I think that in a lot of ways, your mind, it's such a weird thing. I think it tries to help you cope with certain things and may implant things into your mind that may not be true, understanding that it might just help you move on because that's just part of the process. So how do you know what you're experiencing is genuine and real versus maybe the mind doing its own thing?
3: Well, I'll give you a couple examples. First of all, you know, I channel now, so I didn't really, you know, say too much about that. But what I do is, you know, when I open up to spirit, and this is with intention, Ryan, so I don't walk around throughout the day and people are, you know, spirits coming through me. I had to learn a lot of things about how I was going to conduct this. And one of them is that I have to set the parameters for when this is going to happen. And for me, it's when Idan and I sit down together and we say, okay, I'm open. This is an invitation, friends and family, teachers, guides, you're welcome to come through with love and light and, you know, this kind of thing. But as I'm channeling, the words are flowing so quickly through me that I could not possibly make these sentences in that rate. And my husband used to write it down because I didn't want to be recorded. It's just, you know, probably my ego getting in the way because it's a kind of a weird thing, to be honest, you know, that there's someone else speaking through you. But now he records it just for us so that I can go back and see, because a lot of times it's happening so quickly that I don't even hear all the messages. So he'll record it and I'll read it after. And sometimes I'm like, whoa, you know, I didn't even know that. So that's one thing to keep in mind, that it's very obvious to me when it's coming from spirit. If there's sort of like a clog in the communication, if it seems to be not coming out smoothly, there's somehow not an alignment between maybe it's me that I'm, you know, not in the best shape for doing it at that moment. I'm too tired. I'm not feeling well or whatever it is, but I'll just step away from it if I think it's going to be compromised in any way. But an example I'd like to tell you is that I was just telling you about my mother-in-law and her partner and how he had lost his wife. And this was my first time meeting him. They live in Israel. So they were on the other side of the world. I've never met him and, you know, never knew anything about his wife. But her name was, I think it was Claudia, her name was. And he had told me about that, you know, what and how he had lost her. And of course, I knew that already through my husband. Anyway, we sat down and we communicated together. And the first thing that came through, now my mother-in-law's name is Shula. And the first thing that came out of my mouth was shoo, shoo. That just came out of nowhere. And I said, Shula, I think this might be for you because I heard shoo, shoo. And I think it's, you know, and her partner, you know, interrupted and said, no, that's for me. That's my wife. And I said, well, I thought her name was Claudia. And he said, no, but my nickname for her was Shushu.
2: Interesting. So things like that pop up. That's something the brain can't make up, right? They can't fabricate that out of nothing and have connections and meaning to someone else.
3: Right.
2: Okay. Yeah, that's kind of interesting. Your website, by the way, I know you can find some of your books on there and your latest one, Meet Me in Heaven, but spirit-fiction.com. What does that mean, spirit fiction, by the way?
3: So the way I see writing, now, what I did with all this information, because there was so much of it, and honestly, it had changed the way that I felt about life, about everything. It had erased a lot of my grief. I was able to speak to people in my family who had passed over. My husband, too, his family. I mean, we all just sort of changed the way that we felt. The grief was diminishing. Fear of death was diminishing. It changed so much that I thought, you know, I'm gonna write this. I'm gonna make this a story because I want people to hear these concepts. And, you know, I never want to say, hey, this is the truth. I'm not coming from that place of like, you should read this and take everything I say as truth. I'm only sharing my experience because I do think it helps some people. So I constructed a novel. The first one was Before We Were Born. It's based on two soulmates who travel together through lifetimes. And I used the concepts of soulmates, reincarnation, and spirit communication as the bones of the book. And then I built the story. I built the characters and the dialogue around that. So to me, it's the information, the important information really that's in this book came from spirit. It didn't come from me. It was a collaboration of sorts. And the more I went to think about it, I thought, you know, anytime I've created anything, I do believe there is a collaboration going on between spirit and, you know, my physical brain. So that's where spirit fiction came from, because it's a collaboration between my fiction and spirit.
2: Interesting. When you start to talk to different people and you sense certain things, this whole process, do they reach out to you? Do you sometimes book sessions with people? How does that normally work?
3: Yeah, I don't do sessions with people at all. It's just not something I do. It's extremely private. You know, I do have people sometimes, you know, that somehow connected to me or my family, and they'll reach out and I will sit with them and try to bring, you know, someone through for them to help them with their grief. But I don't open myself up publicly.
2: Okay. What happens? Well, it's interesting because people that in mediums that do open themselves publicly normally get a, you know, online criticisms, things like that. So how do you handle criticism from people?
3: You know, I try not to worry too much about what other people think. Every once in a while, I'll get an email or something from someone saying, you know, you need to read the Bible. I got one of those recently. And it's just somebody coming from a different place than I am. And, you know, honestly, Ryan, I was raised Catholic. You know, I had all this in my head when I was younger that there was, you know, certain restrictions on what you should do while you're in, you know, while you're here and, you know, not take that kind of power. And as I learned differently, as I began this process and had real relationships with people that I can't see who speak to me, and know that sounds hard. It's very hard to believe, but all I can say is like they're very dearly.

0: close to me, these spirit friends. I love them very much, and I feel their love for me, and that's really all that's ever come through me. I don't get anything dark. I never get anything that's, you know, dangerous, or, you know, it's never been that. It's always been light. And so I just try to understand that we're all coming from a different place. We all have our own spirit path that we need to walk, and they're all going to be different. And to me, it's, you know, how do you find the connection with source, or, you know, God, if you will, or whatever you want to call that amazing creative force that you know, brought us all here. To me, it's, you know, feeling connected to that makes me a happy person. And the more connected I am, the better I feel. And all of that is connected to my ability to communicate, because when I'm connected to that source energy, I'm able to let that flow through me.
1: Would you say you're still learning everything that goes on and changes in your life? Are you still adapting and figuring things out?
0: Absolutely. All the time. Mm-hmm. That will never end. And I don't want it to. I want to be able to keep, you know, evolving. So I don't have all the answers. I don't. And I don't believe in any certain religion is correct and any other one is wrong. I feel like we all can find our way to that connection in our own way, and what is, you know, reflective of who we are and how we feel about this world.
1: Interesting. Well, I know we have an hour of open lines where people can call in and ask you questions. And given that you don't really do public readings and things like that, what kind of questions would you like people calling in and talking about?
0: They can ask me anything they want. I'm an open book. So, you know, whatever they're curious about, you know, different things about my mediumship, or, you know, it really is, I'm wide open on that.
1: Okay. I think sometimes people have questions about themselves. They want you to see if you can give them some insight on. Would you be open to that?
0: Absolutely.
1: Okay. Well, that's good. The website is spirit-fiction.com, and your latest book, Meet Me in Heaven, came out not long ago. We're going to continue on with our guest, Kathleen Reddy Diane, and you can find some of her other work online, too. Probably best just to go to the website. Would that be right, Kathleen? Just go to the website, spirit-fiction.com?
0: Yes. No, all the books are on Amazon, which is easy.
1: Amazon is easy. I always prefer, if you're finding a book in some places, if you can go to like a local bookstore and request it, that's always awesome too. I think that's a great way to build community. And, you know, maybe you can help other people discover a book that way too. So we'll continue on with our conversation, and we'll take some of your calls in the next hour. Feel free to give us a call now. We'll start lining those up on Coast to Coast AM.

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1: From ABC News, I'm Dave Packer. The nor'easter slamming the East Coast has turned deadly. A 56-year-old man killed in Brooklyn, New York, when a tree fell on him while he was walking through a parking lot. States of emergency in New York and New Jersey, but this storm impacting the coast from the Carolinas to New England. People in waterfront communities cleaning up damage while officials warn that worsening conditions could still be on the way. Massachusetts fisherman Dave Marciano says folks in the fishing industry are staying home.
2: We knew this was coming. I'm sure the vast majority of the fleet is home safe. We knew this is a big blow. It's coming. And it's nothing to mess around with.
1: On Long Island, New York, Suffolk County Executive Ed Romaine.
3: Montauk is getting hit with 50-mile-an-hour winds. Our concern is that trees will topple, and with them, power lines.
1: Meanwhile, Hawaii is bracing for its second hurricane in less than 2 months. Tropical storm warnings and hurricane watches are in effect for the Big Island as it gets lashed by Hurricane Nolo. ABC's Jacqueline Lee is in Hilo.
4: We are, you know, starting to feel the wind gusts pick up. The rain has been on and off, and we are expecting more than a foot of rain and wind gusts up to 75 miles an hour. Now, Hawaii has been hit really hard over this current year. The governor saying there have been four major disasters that have generated more than $1 billion to even recover from, and now they're getting hit with yet another hurricane. Jacqueline Lee, ABC News, Hilo, Hawaii.
1: Four Americans are among the six people killed after an explosion collapsed a building in Athens. Firefighters recovered the bodies of six people reported missing after Friday's blast. The U.S. State Department blames a gas leak. And President Trump announced he's approved new fuel economy standards for cars. While the president's announcement is slim on details and the new standards are not immediately clear, the president says that they will terminate Biden-era policies for electric vehicles. You're listening to ABC News.
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1: Your valuables may not be safe even among the dead. Police in the California Bay Area are looking for a suspect who stole a purse from a woman while she was visiting her friend's grave. It happened at a cemetery in Colma, California, say police. The victim, Melanie Blandino Quinn, says the purse was stolen from her car.
7: She feels so violated. I mean, it's like so personal because everything in your purse is, you know, it's you.
1: Police say they believe that Blandino Quinn left her vehicle unlocked. Police say the remains of a dismembered woman were found in an apartment complex in Smyrna, Georgia, calling it a shocking and particularly gruesome crime. An 18-year-old man who lives in the complex is in custody and has been charged with malice murder and concealing a death. A New Mexico jury found Facebook failed to live up to its privacy protection. The 2-week trial in Santa Fe Friday ended when the jury decided Meta deceived users, allowing data to be harvested in that Cambridge Analytica data breach in 2016, which generated targeted ads for then-president candidate Donald Trump. New Mexico's Attorney General Raul Torres called Friday's verdict a win for the people and sends a clear message to Meta.
8: Each of those counts is subject to a maximum penalty of $5,000 per violation. So in theory, this company is facing a civil penalty in excess of $219 billion.
1: Last month, Meta agreed to pay up to $18 billion to settle the multi-state lawsuit surrounding child safety issues. Dave Packer, ABC News.
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2: Have you seen Sesame Street lately, by the way?
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2: It's terrible. It's not good. 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The modern incarnation of it. For one, that red menace, Elmo, has taken over everything.
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2: Absolute miserable Elmo.
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2: Well, there's that, too. There is definitely that element to it. 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I mean, they switched over to HBO, right? 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My favorite, when I was growing up, my favorites were, I would say, The Grouch. I was a big fan Oscar of Oscar the Grouch. Yeah. I was a big fan of Cookie Monster, as many kids were. Yeah, I even liked Grover. Grover wasn't bad. I liked that. I liked the little musical interludes that they did. I could still do the counting song. Do you remember that one? 1, 2, 3, 4, 5, 6, 7, 8, 9, 10, 11, 12. Da-da-da-da. Pinball machine? Don't you remember that? No? Nobody? Anyway.
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1: And if you have a question for our guest, Kathleen Reddy Diane, feel free to give us a call now. We have a lot of, well, looks like several people already lined up. We just gave the phone numbers. Looks like we only have, let's see, we have a wild card line and a first-time caller line that may be open, but there may be people calling in right now. So we'll try to go through as many calls as we can. If you want to email me, sometimes I understand that it's late and you don't want to wake up someone in your house, so you prefer to email questions, that's fine. Ryan Recker at coasttocoastam.com. I try to get to some email questions, but mostly we try to get to the phone lines first. It's just how I try to prefer it. But yeah, if you want to email me, I got a lot of email questions in with our last guest. I think we can do it here. If you go to coasttocoastam.com, a couple of different stories on there that I think you'll find interesting, including the discovery of Noah's Ark lately. There's been more people that have come forward and said, you know what, the certainty of this thing being at this location in Turkey, where we think it is growing. And you kind of have a scale of, okay, what's the odds that this thing is real? Okay, 10%, I see. I mean, there's hope, but you got, and then the odds have been steadily rising over the past two decades, in particular the last 5 years. The odds of this perhaps being a site for the biblical Noah's Ark is pretty remarkable, that they have really honed down into a spot that they feel with great certainty this would be it. We have a link to that on our website now. You can find it if you go to coasttocoastam.com. I know there's a lot of people that are interested in biblical archaeology, and there's a lot of other things too. Different sounds, strange noises, stories of weird things that happen in people's life. There's a lot that you may have missed that you can find right on the website. All right, we'll take some of your calls with Kathleen Reddy Diane next on Coast to Coast AM. Don't go anywhere.
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5: I am indeed.
1: All right. We have a lot of people lined up to talk to you. How about we start on the wild card line and go to Billy, who's in Glendale, California. Billy, you're on Coast to Coast AM. Go ahead.
6: Hey, Ryan, brother. Hey, Kathleen, sister. First of all, I got two questions. But first of all, I want to give much respect to Mr. Milo Duquette. But now here's question one. Question one, Kathleen, is it possible that when reincarnate soulmates first meet each other in this lifetime, only one of them may recognize the other at first? And now question two, do you believe it's possible to utilize mediumship to communicate with people who were born in an alternate timeline but not this timeline?
5: So to the first one, I'd say absolutely yes, because some of us are a little more tuned in and are picking up on signs or feelings. I'm a huge believer in following intuition because I believe that is our own spirit speaking to us and trying to keep us on the path that we chose to be on. So yes, definitely you could meet someone and maybe you have a very strong sense of it. And the other one, it takes a little bit longer for them to feel that way. As to the second one, I have never talked to somebody that's on an alternate timeline. I think that's a fascinating idea. I don't know. I don't know if that's possible or not. It hasn't happened to me, but that's not to say it can't happen.
1: Okay, great. Thank you very much. Let's go to the first time caller line, and Lisa is in Cleveland, Ohio. Lisa, you're on Coast to Coast AM. Go ahead.
7: Hi, thank you. My father-in-law just got put on hospice care, so this is just kind of on the forefront of my thinking, but I've listened to a lot of near-death experiencers, and they talk about when they pass, it feels more real than, you know, their earthly life, and that their life kind of fades like a dream almost. So I was wondering what you would think kind of happens, like, because if it does kind of fade, you would think that there wouldn't be everyone, you know, you wouldn't be able to reach everyone through mediumship.
5: Hi, Lisa. I didn't catch the very end. When we would not be able to reach through mediumship, in what circumstance?
7: Well, when the near-death experiencers say that their life kind of just fades away like it was a dream, you know, are they forgetting their life and moving on, but then you can still reach them through mediumship?
5: I see. That's an excellent question, actually. Sorry it took me a minute with that. So, yes, I understand that that whole concept of it's almost as if this life is the dream that we wake up from. I think there's a greater sense of clarity on the other side of life than we have here. And that's part of that feeling in a near-death experience that, you know, oh, this is the real me. This is the real existence. I do think that's true. I have had some, you know, brief instances where I've had, you know, glimpses of the spirit world. And to me, it's so overwhelmingly beautiful. And it's very much, you know, not so different from Earth. It's a lot like this, but it's, you just have this feeling of love, this very strong sensation of being loved. And the other thing is, you know, I have seen colors in the spirit world that I have not seen here on Earth. I know the whole idea of it is that it's more immense than where we are now. So I understand that feeling of a near-death experience and feeling like that's the real life. What I would say is if someone is experiencing a near-death experience, a medium would not be able to contact them because they're not actually passed over. I think that's probably what's happening. Although I'm going to add another little twist here to the story. And that is that, you know, the soul is bigger than we tend to think it is. And there are many facets to it. And it is possible for the soul to be many places at once. So for instance, I could be speaking to a soul who's visiting me here in my home, but that soul could still be watching their son's basketball game in another state or something. It's just, you know, it's all of this is so much more immense than I ever dreamed it was.
1: Interesting. Let's go west of the Rockies, and Clint is calling in from Langley, British Columbia. Clint, you're on Coast to Coast AM. Go ahead.
8: Hello. Good evening to all of our friends on the U.S. side and Canadian side of the border. I'm just wondering, does the skill you have or the power you have, so to speak, does it change over time? Like, does it come and go? Do you get better at it? Do you improve your skills? Do you feel like some of those things go away over time? I'm just wondering how that happens from the time you're younger until you obviously age doing this.
5: Yeah. Hi, Clint. You know, it does fluctuate, and particularly, you know, the more you're meditating and sort of focusing on developing your mediumship, the more tapped in you're going to be. And there have been times in my life that I've been extremely tapped in, and there have been times when I haven't been. So that definitely fluctuates. It's been, you know, about 20 years since I became a medium, which I at least became aware that I'm a medium. I don't know if I actually had this sort of latent ability as a child. I just don't know. But, you know, your question is a good one. And it's kind of like any other thing that you practice in life. When you practice it, you get better at it.
1: Do you think that we sometimes ignore the signs that we may have this ability, and we just don't know what we're looking for when it comes to the signs of the ability?
5: Yes, I do think that's true. I think it happened that way for me. For instance, when I had that voice say to me before my sister died, you know, 10 more days, I wasn't starting to think like, why am I able to hear this? You know, I was just, you know, startled by the whole thing. And then it actually happened another time where I had, before I opened up, shortly before I opened up, because this really pushed me, but I had a friend that we were extremely close when we were younger, and then we dated for a bit. It ended badly, you know, that's just a short way of saying the whole thing. But right before he passed a spirit, he called me, and we had this conversation, put everything to peace, and, you know, we both said, I love you, before we hung up the phone. And, you know, he died 3 days later. And before that, about a month before, I heard a conversation going on while I was sleeping. I suddenly was like, I was just tapping in to someone who was talking. And it was, again, it was a male voice. And he was saying, would you like 30 more days? And I heard my own voice say, yes. I didn't know what it pertained to. But it was about 30 days or so before this friend passed away. And I believe we were given the chance to, you know, heal what had happened between us, because we were very close. And I think, like, he's part of my soul family in a sense. And so I think also with my sister Mary, before she passed, she came to see me the day before she left, and my children, and we, you know, had a really nice visit together. And then she went on and she visited all the rest of us. So she saw everybody in the family, and she had dinner the night before she passed with her ex-husband, and they had a lovely time together. It just, I believe that the soul knows before the mind knows that it's going to pass over. And so there's an opportunity there, the window there where you can go around and, you know, kind of make things right, or just spend time with people and let them know you love them.
1: Yeah. All right, let's go and take some more calls. East of the Rockies, Carol is in Massachusetts. Carol, you're on Coast to Coast AM with Kathleen, Ready, Diane. Go ahead. Carol, are you there? No, maybe Carol is not there. How about we come back to Carol? Unless Carol's there now. Carol? That's okay. We can try a different call. How about we... Oh, boy. Well, I just got word from the producer that the phone bank is malfunctioning. So, Kathleen, we may have to give them a second to fix that before we can get that back on the air. Luckily, when it comes to the company. They do have engineers, even this late at night, that are in the building so they can rush over and fix that. Let me mention something that you said there that kind of I was curious about. So when you talk about reincarnate and you talk about souls meeting and kind of lining up your soulmate so you can be in proximity with each other back on the other side. So let's say if you have the ability to coordinate this as a soul, why even bother coming back to Earth? Why don't just enjoy your time if you found your soulmate in this other realm? Why not just stay there with your soulmate?
5: You know, it's an opportunity. From what I understand, it's like a wonderful opportunity that it's looked at to be able to come here and be born on the Earth plane and to learn so much more about who you are as a soul.
1: Yeah.
5: And there's such great opportunity for that here through all the people that we meet, even the people that really rub us the wrong way or that we just have a hard time with in life. They help us to learn, you know, who we are by how we respond and maybe, you know, better ways to respond to those, you know, difficult people in our lives. I think we're growing tremendously every time we come.
1: So you would believe in reincarnation. How many times do you reincarnate then, you think?
5: I don't know how many exactly, but I think it's a lot. I think this is a continuous cycle. So the idea being that, you know, the soul exists before life and then just, drops the body, so to speak, and just continues on. There's no blip in between the, you know, when the physical body dies. And, you know, you've heard like the near-death experience people where they talk about, you know, the in a hospital bed or something and they, you know, their body dies and they find themselves over the body looking down. And it's the consciousness that survives.
1: Do you think that perhaps you can reincarnate out of chronological order if time is just a dimension and you're able to, you know, move outside of the constraints of time? Is it possible that perhaps maybe some of the previous lives have been in the future compared to where they are today?
5: Well, that's a great question. I honestly don't know. I love to think that is the case. I do feel like, you know, all of this is less limited than we tend to think it is. When I

0: talk about time with people on the spirit side, I don't know if there's time at all. It feels like there isn't. And whenever I mention something about anything to do with, how long until such a thing would happen, I always get like close but not exact, answers from them. So it seems almost like the time isn't in alignment with mine. For instance, like that first time when my sister passed away and the voice said 10 more days, and it was really like maybe 14 or 15 more days. It was 2 weeks. And, I just think that it doesn't line up exactly. And that does tweak my interest in terms of, different times and how they sort of seem to layer on top of each other.
1: What about people that can claim they can pinpoint exactly where they were in a past life? Do you think there's any accuracy or ways to tell that?
0: I do. I think you can see, I can tell you that I've had a few glimpses of mine, and I don't know a lot. I haven't been able to access, a ton of information or anything like that. But there was a time when I was having, right in between being awake and being asleep, I told you I have those little glimpses of spirit where they'll come close to me and I'll see them. Also, I would have these quick little dreams, and I came to think that these are past life dreams, and because they're repetitive. And, I have been able to watch almost not as that life ended, but almost at the end.
1: Wow. Okay. When you kind of get that, do you have, let's say, okay, when you get a glimpse of the end of somewhere else, can your spirit, your soul, whatever it may be, travel, I guess, internationally? So do you get a glimpse and you're like in a different country, in a different century? Does that happen?
0: Yeah, it can happen. I had, I actually got a glimpse of myself in India from some lifetime ago. I don't know when, but yes. And it was just as a, I see this child and who she was and who I was in that lifetime.
1: Mm-hmm. Yeah. Do you get to pick, you think, if you get to choose the location of which you come back? Because I would think that, okay, there's some places in the world that would make life very difficult and not fun to be. Why would you pick those locations?
0: Yeah, I agree with you on that. I mean, that's, it's a human response to be like, why would I want to be, born someplace where there is, ongoing war and that kind of thing. But I think we play a huge role in choosing where and to whom we're born. And the reason is because there are particular things that we either want to learn about for ourselves, experience for ourselves, or to help someone else that we love in their experience.
1: Yeah, there's a lot of pain and suffering in this world. And I think if I had a choice, I would choose to skip that if I could. I think I'm fortunate to be born in the United States of America in the time that we are in, because there's a lot of alternatives right now that would not be, I guess, aligned with the life that I would want. But then I wouldn't know any better if I were born somewhere else.
0: Yes.
1: I guess you
0: yes.
1: know so my producer said they're rebooting the phones, which normally means that anyone that was on the line probably will be dropped if they haven't already. So I'm sure during the break here, if anyone here is listening and you're waiting to get on and the phone line went weird, you may have to call back to get back on. And I know Donna will start screening calls again, and I kind of see some of the calls that were here, so I'll try to get to the ones that were waiting the longest. But if you have any questions for our guest, Kathleen Reddy Diane, feel free to give us a call now. I think they're going to be up here soon, but if it's not working, we'll figure it out. We'll get it fixed. If not, best way to get your question on maybe to email me in the time. RyanRecker@coasttocoastam.com is how to do that. And if you wanted to check out our guest Kathleen online, spirit-fiction.com. Hopefully we'll be able to get some of your calls after the break on Coast to Coast AM.

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1: If 100 people walked through your front door, you'd want to know who they were. 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
2: ABC News, I'm Dave Packard. The nor'easter slamming the East Coast has turned deadly. A 56-year-old man killed in Brooklyn, New York, when a tree fell on him while he was walking through a parking lot. States of emergency in New York and New Jersey, but this storm impacting the coast from the Carolinas all the way to New England. Meanwhile, Hawaii is bracing for its second hurricane in less than 2 months. Tropical storm warnings and hurricane watches in effect for the Big Island as it gets lashed by Hurricane Nolo. In Hilo, Andrea Gill says they're now used to getting lots of rain.
3: A lot of events have been shut down out of abundance of caution, and the rest of us are just kind of hunkered down and waiting.
2: Four Americans among the six people killed after an explosion collapsed a building in Athens, Greece. It happened near the Acropolis. The U.S. State Department blames a gas leak. President Trump announced that he's approved new fuel economy standards for cars and will, quote, terminate Biden-era policies for electric vehicles. This is ABC News.
4: United States Deputy Sheriff's Association is a national nonprofit and America's largest non-governmental provider of services to law enforcement. 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
6: 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I wish this world was smaller and we didn't have internet. 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
1: I think we got the phone lines back up. We just had a quick little issue there. 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So give us a call and we'll start getting those ready for our guest. 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
1: And welcome back, Coast to Coast AM. And if you have a comment or question for our guest here, Kathleen Reddy Diane, feel free to give us a call now. I think we're still screening some calls, and we had a little glitch with our phone system. I think we have it up and running. So, Kathleen, are you ready to take some more calls from listeners?
6: Yes, I am.
1: Okay, let's go to the wild card line, and Jimmy is in San Antonio, Texas. Jimmy, you're on Coast to Coast AM. Go ahead.
7: Hi, guys. Oh, I have been listening for 15 years, and it's the first time I got through, and I am so excited.
1: All right, great.
7: You're doing a great job, Ryan. Kathleen, I've been listening to you, and I must say I just love what you do, and I appreciate you very much. I have a question for you. I was, like, really, really close to my mom, you know, when she was here on Earth. When she passed away, it seems like she never comes to me in a dream state. And I don't know, sometimes I just think she's forgotten me. However, I see signs in the yard every day. Like, I see a cardinal or two in my yard, like, every single day. What can you tell me about that?
6: Well, hi, Jimmy. I love your question. It's so hard. I think the hardest thing that I've been through is losing my mother. So I know what that feels like. My guess is that she's coming through to you in a way that you can handle. Also, it's probably reflective of who she was when she was on the earth plane. You know, I don't know about the dreams, if you haven't seen her in a dream state. Some people just don't. And I don't know if it's because that's not the way the spirit communicates, or if it's because, you know, us as receiving it aren't able to receive that kind of message. But I would just keep my heart and my mind open, and I'd invite her in and ask her, please come and visit me in any way you can, because, you know, I miss you and I love you and I just want to feel that contact with you, and she will come in the way that she can.
7: All right, okay. Great. I really appreciate that, because I've asked her, you know, several times, like especially like right before bed, you know, just come and tell me everything is going to be okay, and that I was so close to you here on Earth that I'm just kind of taken aback that, you know, she hasn't come to me, I guess, the way I want her to.
6: Yeah, I understand. I do understand that. I hope she does come through. Have you been to any mediums and tried to have someone connect you?
7: I have. It's been on a large scale. Like, I've seen John Edward has come to town a couple of times, and I've been in the audience. And, you know, a couple others. But I'm never one of the lucky ones to get a reading. I haven't been on one-on-one, though.
6: That might help. You know, I would research that and, you know, find someone that, you know, has a good reputation at doing private readings so that you have their full attention. In a big room, it's hard. I know. I've been there. I understand what that's like. I mean, I can feel the love that you have for your mom in your words. And I know that she has got to be close to you because she feels it too.
1: Okay. Thank you very much for the call. We appreciate that. Let's go back to the wild card line, and Jim is in Wisconsin. Jim, you're on Coast to Coast AM. Go ahead.
8: Yes. Thank you for taking my call. I'd like to tell your guest something, and then I have a question. When I was about 5 years old, my sister was murdered, but I didn't know that because I didn't understand it. Anyway, I had a dream, and I had a dream that I went to Mars, I landed on Mars, and I got out of my spaceship. I got too far away from it, and there was these two-headed green monsters chasing me. And as they were chasing me, I came to a cliff. When I came to a cliff, it was either them or me, and I jumped off the cliff, and I woke up. I woke up, and I saw my baby sister and Jesus right next to her. And at the end of that dream, my sister said, come before it's too late. Come before it's too late. Well, when I became an adult, I realized in the Bible, it says Jesus says, come to him and he will watch over you and protect you and ask Jesus in your heart. And my grandmother, she died in 1973, and I was 18 years old. A couple years later, I went fishing a lot. I liked to fish. And I went on the North Pier in Sheboygan, and I caught a 19-pound rainbow. And I was so tickled pink, and it was like my grandmother was there to show me that I love catching rainbows and like eating them, and I felt she was with me. Now, did you ever have that experience?
6: I have had experiences where I feel like someone I love is with me. In fact, I could feel, you know, before I opened up completely as a medium, I had this very strong feeling that this friend I told you about that I reconnected with before he passed, I started feeling him in the house. And I didn't know what to make of that because I'd never had that kind of experience. But I'd be working on my computer, you know, and then I just suddenly feel like he's standing right there looking at me. I understand that part. I'm very sorry for the loss of your sister. That sounds just awful. Sorry you went through that.
1: All right. Well, thank you for the call. Let's try a first-time caller line, and Sherry is in Arizona. Sherry, you're on Coast to Coast AM. Go ahead.
9: Hi there. Thank you for taking my call, both of you. It's kind of funny. All of us have a similar story. I'm calling, too, as well, about my mother who passed away and was murdered recently. It's been 2 years, but it seems like yesterday to me. But it seems almost like I have a kinship to you, Kathleen. My mom's name was Kathleen, believe it or not.
6: No, kidding.
9: No. And it's just crazy. A little bit, our stories are kind of similar. I feel like maybe I'm building on my spirituality as well, and that maybe I'm opening up to her. I feel like there's a couple times she's maybe almost saved my life, maybe. And she's communicating to me through certain things. And I just was wondering maybe if you were able to see or help me see if she is, in fact, trying to help me, possibly.
6: If I can tap in and see if that's been her trying to help you?
9: Yeah, if that's something that you do, or if it's something that you could help me try to do, I guess, or something like that, maybe.
6: You know, I don't think I could do that right here and now, but you're welcome to reach out to me through my website. You can get an email to me and we can discuss it a little more. Would that be helpful?
9: Yeah, that would be great. Yeah, definitely. I also liked hearing what you were saying about the spiritual churches, kind of. That's kind of like something, there's churches that kind of work with stuff like that, because I almost want to build on my spirituality with kind of like medium chip, sort of what you get built on as well.
6: Yes, it is. It's spiritualist, and it's they're not everywhere, but I know. So I'm in Massachusetts, and I know of, you know, maybe a handful of them at least that are within driving distance from my home. So it depends on where you are in the country, but definitely look into it. And there's, you know, online resources in regard to the spiritualist church as well. So you can kind of check it out and see if, like, they don't have rules. It's not like a regular religion. They just have these, like, a, you know, kind of like a statement of what they believe is, you know, the continuity of life and that kind of thing. But it may be helpful for you.
1: Okay.
9: That sounds great.
1: Very good. Thank you. Let's go east of the Rockies. And Richard is in Kansas City, Missouri. Richard, go ahead. You're on Coast to Coast AM.
10: Yes, hello. I was cut off three times. I have some questions with my wife that recently died. Rachel died in Denver recently, and I'm having such a most difficult time and a terrible mess tonight, and emergency, just all over the place, and I grew up as an orphan and don't have family and don't have anyone to talk to. And then Rachel's siblings, they never accepted me into their family and keeping me things from that. And I need help and I don't know what to do. And as like tonight, I just felt like I was at the end of my life. I was ready to go home to heaven.
1: Richard.
6: Oh, my goodness. Richard.
1: I would definitely take that as a sign that we're here to talk to you here. And I would definitely reach out to, and if you feel you're at that point, the suicide hotline, I believe, is 988. And that's a good note for anyone here listening tonight. Grief is a really difficult thing, Kathleen, to deal with.
6: Yes, it is. Richard, I'm so sorry to hear you in that very deep pain. I can hear it in your voice. I too would suggest you're going to need to get out and talk to somebody. you either talk to like the suicide hotline if you feel that you're at that point, but also, you know, like when I, in my life, when I lost my mother and I was really in kind of like, I was really grappling with this, and I joined a grief group, and we would meet and we would talk about our loved ones, and it really did help me to process it. It sounds like you need to find some kind of a community or some people to talk to about this, because I really feel like that's, you know, a good way to process our grief is to communicate it and have somebody, you know, have feedback and help you through it. Is that something you think you could do?
10: Yeah, I've been trying to find a grief place and I haven't found any yet.
6: Yeah, is I went through a hospice, but that's, my mom had passed from a brain tumor, so I don't know if that's accessible for you, but just as an idea, they may have a grief group you could join. I don't think everybody in my group whose loved one had passed from cancer. I think there were other people there too, so that may be an option for you.
1: Right, and again, I mean, you have 24/7 support there, and it's something that they started was the nationwide suicide and crisis lifeline, in the sense that if you ever feel that way, Richard, just dial 988 and there'll be someone there that can help you through that. Please do that. Okay. That's a much better solution than, you know, some of the other feelings that you're dealing with alone are just very difficult.
10: Okay. Thank you.
1: Thank you, Richard. Yeah. Kathleen, it could be difficult sometimes when you're dealing with something in your life. You feel like you're alone. You lost a loved one, the one that you trusted, your companion, and the person that you would normally talk through these things in life was no longer there. It's a very difficult time for some people, and it's tough. I totally understand that, and I'm so glad that there are resources out there that have a crisis lifeline.
6: Yes, I agree. And I think just to add to that, just in case Richard's still listening, that on these suicide hotlines, they will also have resources that can help to get you to the right groups or to a therapist or to whoever it is that can help you outside of them.
1: Right. And they're so good working with people. So as soon as they started that, everyone knows 911's for an emergency, but they created that 3-digit number that anyone could use, 988. It's just universal everywhere. And
6: yes,
1: it, wherever you are, it works. So just keep that in mind. Anyone else that may feel like Richard here tonight and you also have that sort of same dread or the loss and you don't know what you're going to do, that's available for anyone here listening tonight. Just know that. Let's try another call here, and let's go to west of the Rockies, and Penny is in Los Angeles. You're on Coast to Coast AM. Go ahead.
11: Oh, wow. Hi. Thank you for letting me get through. Hi, Kathleen.
6: Hi, Penny.
11: Hi, Ryan. Hi. I don't know. Are you doing a little mini readings or not?
6: I am not, unfortunately.
11: So, I mean, I called just to see if there was you had any impressions about and my near future and also what I've gone through for the last 5 years, which has been incredibly difficult. And I, you know, I'm,
1: you know, Kathleen,
11: to a
1: let
11: very
1: me
11: strange house. Let, and then anyway.
1: Let me ask you this, Kathleen, because this might help Penny. Are there any techniques that you might be able to recommend to look within oneself to try to get some of these answers when, you know, sometimes that could, there's things that I'm sure an individual can do to try to get some solutions to what's on their mind?
6: Well, in terms of just being more tapped in to ourselves and what's happening around us, I definitely recommend practicing meditation regularly. And that can be just sitting quiet with yourself, not necessarily have to be for any, you know, certain time. You don't have to follow any particular, you know, guidelines for meditation, but just stilling your mind. Another thing is to be out in nature. What I found has helped me, because to me, it's like, it's a reminder of, you know, the connection to, you know, the great spirit, to, you know, source and infinite spirit that's in all of us. And I can see it in nature as well, you know, observing the animals and the flowers and everything. That does help to bring me peace.
1: Okay, let's see if we can get one more call here in the wild card line. Sharon is in Erie, Pennsylvania. Sharon, we only have about a minute, but go ahead.
12: Okay, thank you. Hi, Kathleen. Hey, I
13: Hi,
12: wanted
13: Sharon.
12: To know, in your experience, have you, okay, I'm 72, and I realized in the past 10 years that I have I reached back, for example, to when I was age 6, and I saved myself. I was like a neglected as a child, and I think a different thing opened up. Is it, in your experience, like, is it possible, well, it is for me, to reach back with a future self, help a past self help themselves? Like,
1: okay,
12: a future me help my past self.
1: Yeah, Kathleen, what do you think?
6: I honestly don't know. Unless you're seeing, are you saying that you can reach back and you can envision yourself there? And
12: no,
6: you can
12: I actually did it when I was age 6. I was like in a life-threatening situation, and just something out of the blue told me to grab a hold of this railing, and it saved me. And in the past 10 years, I realized that I just instinctively do that. And it's not that I'm remembering doing it from when I was 6. It's like me at age 6 is reminding me to do it.
1: Oh, weird. Okay. Well, thank you for your call, Sharon. Yeah, Kathleen, that's something, being able to influence yourself in a different part of in time. That may be a new one for me. But, Kathleen, I want to make sure we have people know there's opportunities for you to, you know, check out some of your books, things like Meet Me in Heaven, your latest book. And the website is spirit-fiction.com. Kathleen, thank you so much for joining us tonight on Coast to Coast AM.
6: Oh, you're welcome. Thank you, Ryan. It was lovely meeting you.
1: The nights, they go by so fast. And you can look her up online, Kathleen Reddy Diane. All right, so many different people to thank. Adam Thompson, Michael Cosio, Gina Silvetti, Tom Danheiser, Donna Walker, Dan Galante, also Sue Tricus, Bill May, Sean Latasseur, Lex Lonehood, my mentor Phil Tower, and of course the legends that make it all possible, George Norrie and Art Bell, and you. Hopefully we can connect again soon. Have a great night.
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0: Charlie, good to see you.
1: Danny, it's always good to see you, and I appreciate the chance to come in and just have a conversation about something that's on every Mainer's mind this morning, and that's the cost of keeping themselves warm this winter.
0: That's the thing, and you go and check the prices, and it's a roller coaster. It's up and down, up and down. You go on and check it. It's almost close to five and whatnot. Let's start on talking about what the prices. What's happening with the actual heating fuel prices right now? What are you seeing?
1: Well, I think, you know, as of yesterday, I think the average heating fuel price was right around $5.30 a gallon. I mean, it's way up, and there's just no getting around it. It's tough. And I think that there are a lot of Mainers that are worried, they're concerned, they're afraid, if you will, about how they're going to afford to heat their homes this winter. And one of the reasons I really appreciate the chance or the invitation, I should say, from you to come in and spend a few minutes talking about this is that I think at the root of trying to manage this process is communications. We need to be proactive as much as we can. And by that, what I'm talking about is, you know, Danny, if it's you or any of your listeners, call your fuel dealer. Ask them about what the prices are. Ask them if they have budget plans or if they have other plans that are available to help people manage the cost of fuel this winter. I mean, it's going to be a very challenging winter. There's no two ways about it. And the people that I represent, the some 300 businesses across the state that deliver fuel, oil, and propane and so forth, these are local companies for the most part. These are people who know their customers. They're people who, go to school, or their kids go to school together. So this is a very personal thing. And in many ways, unfortunately, they're kind of in the middle of what you, in the lead-in, talking about, the global events that are going on. You know, it began with the Russian invasion of Ukraine a few years ago, and now the issue with Iran and how every day we see the price is fluctuating. One day it's way up, the next day it's way down, and then, you know, it's the consumer, you know, Mainers who need to keep themselves warm, they're the ones who are getting caught in the middle. And I think that by taking the time and not, you know, to sit and wonder and worry, but actually contacting your local fuel dealer, asking them about what plans they may have, if they have a budget plan. Maybe some are still offering price protection plans or automatic delivery. All of those things can help to kind of manage this process, so it may not be any less expensive, but it will give people a sort of a roadmap, if you will, on okay, this is how this is looking right now. And that's what's important. And I should say, you know, like I mentioned a moment ago, the people I represent, they live in their communities and they know their customers. They know on average how much fuel someone uses the previous year and the year before that.
0: And the Maine Energy Marketers Association, by the way, 415,000 homes served, over 125 providers, over 1,300 convenience stores. So collectively, their members help more than 400,000 Maine households keep nearly a million Mainers warm and cozy. And you can really check the website, MaineEnergyMarketers.com, for more information on that. You know, switching gears on it, we talk about the war, the price problem. What are you hearing from customers right now, and how concerned are people already where we haven't even hit October?
1: Oh, very concerned. Now, you know, there are a lot of people, you know, traditionally people, if they're on automatic delivery, for example, they will, the fuel dealer will kind of keep them at a certain level throughout the course of the year. Some people have opted not to be on automatic delivery, and understandably so, but it's something that is like first or in the forefront of people's minds. And I think that, again, it's something that we have to address. And I always like to say that Mainers know what it takes to get through a winter. We're Mainers, and we do it together, right? Everybody has a boiler or a furnace or a heat pump and a heat pump and a fireplace and a wood stove, and oftentimes those little radiators you buy at Home Depot or Lowe's. And that's the way traditionally we get to wintertime. And this is going to be even more so. It's going to be Mainers helping Mainers and getting the information out. And that's what we do at Maine Energy Marketers Association. And I'm glad you mentioned our website.

0: website, because you know people can contact us. They can contact their local fuel dealer and look for options on how to budget and manage their way through this winter. And the people I represent, like I said, they know their customer base. And you know, ultimately, they're not going to let somebody go cold. That's just not going to happen. And that's why I say Mainers help Mainers. But again, if there's a way to kind of flatten that curve, as they like to say, and be in better control of what your energy future is, or at least during the course of the winter, that way is through communicating with the people you buy your fuel from. That's the first step. And they will work with you, and it's just I really have to, as they say, slap the table on that.
1: Because communication is very key. We're going to pick up on this when we come back. 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
1: Welcome back to Maine Points. Continuing this conversation, heating Maine this winter. In the last segment, we went over just overview of what's happening with the prices. And, you know, we've recorded a PSA that you mentioned about budget plans. I know you mentioned in the last segment, but, you know, seeing these prices, I don't know what I'm going to do to afford heat, you know, from heating my house this winter. What should they do today? What can Mainers do right now to be proactive?
0: Well, Danny, you know, that's a great lead into this, because, you know, we mentioned there are Mainers who really are having an incredibly hard time affording their regular bills, let alone their heating bills. And, you know, for those low-income Mainers, it's very important to contact your community action agencies, to contact local social service agencies, because they can help with LIHEAP, the Low Income Heating Energy Assistance Program. Those are the funds that our federal delegation, Senator Collins, Senator King, Representative Pingree, and Golden work hard on, and we work very closely with them to advocate for full funding of LIHEAP, and in fact, this year we'll advocate for increased funding on LIHEAP funds, so that those who are really in very difficult straits have some extra help to try to get themselves through the winter. And they should also, again, contact their local town halls and so forth. They often have resources locally that can be of help as well. But again, the major thing is to take action now, not sit back and worry, but take action.
1: Yeah.
0: And talk to your fuel dealer. Your fuel dealer will know about the various programs that are able to help low-income Mainers, and they will also work with you to make sure that you have the fuel necessary to get through this winter. It's going to be
1: be brutal, without a doubt. And I'm looking online through Maine Housing and just getting some, you know, the applications for the 2026-2027 HEAT programs. They already started on August 3rd. They continue until the funds are exhausted or May 29, 2027. We're not even going to come close to that date. Get online and find resources. I will link everything as much as possible on the Maine Points podcast. So that way you're informed. I've had Maine 211 on there. Whatever resource that you can get to, that's important. And when I opened up the show and had Charlie Summers on an intro and talking about their members have helped more than 400,000 Maine households, keep nearly a million Mainers warm and cozy. And what's the population of Maine? Exactly.
0: Yeah.
1: Think about that. Nearly a million. And this is kind of a little combo. You have the providers, you have homes and convenience stores. So you're really bundling them all together and being able to help each commodity respectively, but the pain is still there. Making the arrangements, don't be afraid to ask the supplier where you're getting your oil. Do you offer any of these programs? Don't wait until you're empty. Call and take the action now.
0: That's so critical because, you know, there are any of us, me, you, any of us, you know, would be tempted to kind of wait and wait and wait and then purchase at the last minute. But you don't want to do that. You want to talk to them ahead of time. If you're able to get on automatic delivery, please get on automatic delivery. That will take one layer of the concern away from you, knowing that that fuel will always be there. But also, again, if you're having difficulty affording your fuel, which many, many, and in fact, most Mainers do, ask about getting on a budget plan. That will provide some stability and some ability to look and say, okay, this is what it's going to cost this month and the same thing the next month and the next month. That is key. And again, this we're Mainers. We get through this together. We're going to get through this, but it won't be without challenges.
1: And that's why I wanted to ask that. There's that big misconception that someone has to be completely out of fuel before asking for help. In my opinion, you don't want to do that because if it runs out of fuel, that's an additional charge. They have to come out and do whatever work that they need because if it runs out of fuel, maybe you can explain what happens to the tank if it runs out of fuel.
0: Oh,
1: completely.
0: Sure. Yeah, I mean, if it runs out of fuel, then you have to get a technician out there to restart the system and make sure it's done so in a safe and efficient manner. And that's why, you know, monitoring your fuel and taking a look at that little vertical gauge that's on the outside of your fuel tank or on the top of your fuel tank and looking at that and not waiting until the last minute. Please don't wait till the last minute. 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Tell them you'd like to be on a budget plan. Tell them if automatic delivery is available, you'd like to be on automatic delivery. And those types of issues that you raised, you know, running dry completely and then having to, you know, for 2-3 days, whatever it is, because as we all know, I mean, during the course of the winter, we have, sometimes we have very icy conditions.
1: And storms, and they don't come out until it's completely passable. So this is all important information. It's Danny Martinetti, your host here, Maine Points. Really pleased to welcome Charlie Summers, President and CEO of the Maine Energy Marketers Association. 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Going to take one more break. When we come back, we'll close out to really go into the final thoughts of the winter ahead and what the biggest mistake like Mainers are doing that you can avoid this heating season. We'll be right back right after this.
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1: Hi, and welcome back. It's the last segment of Maine Points. If you missed this interview, you can catch it right on podcasts, wherever you hear your podcast, right on over at mainpoints.org. The topic, heating Maine this winter. Charlie Summers, president and CEO of Maine Energy Marketers Association. Just going over the first segment, what's happening with the prices. Our last segment, what Mainers can do. And really, if you're in a pinch, how, you know, organizations can try to help, but don't wait until the last minute with winter ahead. You know, the biggest mistake, I think we mentioned in the last segment, don't wait for the tank to go empty. And I think giving advice to someone, and this is a hard one. It's a hard one because someone who has never needed heating assistance before, it's okay to say, I need help temporarily right now. What do you say with someone that has that prestige and pride? And we all do, but we all have to really be serious about this.
0: Well, I think so. And you know, you kind of have to set your pride aside, as they say, for a moment, because there's nothing wrong in asking for a little bit of help or a little bit of clarity. And really, I think, Danny, that's a lot of what people are looking for. They're looking for just somebody to help them make sense of what is going to be a high-stress situation. And you can do that by communicating and not sitting back and waiting for the worst to happen. Don't let your tank run out. Talk to your fuel dealer. Talk to them and let them know where you are in this. Ask them if they have a budget plan that they can put together for you. Ask them if it's possible to get on automatic delivery, which will take a layer of worry away from you. And then, you know, we'll be able, I represent over 300 fuel dealers across the state of Maine, will work with every individual to ensure that they are not in a situation where they're going to go cold. This is going to be a challenging winter. You've seen the price of fuel go up and down and up and down, and it's probably going to continue to do that. And so the thing I really would slap the table over and just really strongly urge Mainers to do is communicate with the companies they get their fuel from, tell them where you are, and they will work with you to try and mitigate any concerns that you have and manage those concerns and keep this at a manageable level. You know, as you look at the, I was going to mention, Danny, as you look at the weather forecast for this winter,

0: Last winter, we had a very, very cold winter. This winter, at least at this point, that's a little bit up in the air on how
1: right.
0: severe a winter it will be.
1: We just don't know. It could be forecasted that it's going to be cold and frigid, and it's actually going to be worse than that. We've lived in Maine. I've been there 10 years, and I know you see the forecast. You wait until the 24 hours before to make that. Yeah. But don't wait that 24 hours today or when you get that first snowfall or when it gets that first chill, which has already happened, to kind of make it. And wrapping up here, if you go on the website, by the way, Charlie Summers with the Maine Energy Marketers Association, you can see all of the advocacy work, the bills that they're following. There's a fuel choice legislation. They've been on News Radio WGAN, the news station for Portland Media Group, and all the bills that Charlie's been working on. So really get informed, stay informed, but reach out before it's too late, because you want to be able to help those Mainers now before you reach that breaking point.
0: Danny, I couldn't put it better, because it's, as you look out the window, we're in the studio today, it's a nice, sunny, warm early fall afternoon, and it's very easy to think, well, I'll deal with this tomorrow. Don't.
1: Yeah, you
0: deal
1: don't
0: with it today.
1: You don't want to deal with it. And throws that, you know, it's September 17th, the date of the recording. So any prices that we gave, obviously those actually change and everything else. I wanted to get Charlie in there as soon as possible to really go over. That's important to know, the financial emergency is available, because most people don't realize. And websites, people go, what's a website that if you go to your website, are you able to see what the current statuses of the prices of oil?
0: I tell you, the easiest thing to do, Danny, it really is just Google current Maine oil prices.
1: See, and that's the thing. They pop up.
0: Yeah, and you can see it. And it's, you know, they range anywhere from about $5.83 a gallon to about $4.79, I think I saw, with the average being somewhere around $5.30 a gallon right now. And you can monitor that, you can see that, but it's just, again, take the action now. It will ease your mind, and it will also help your fuel retailer budget the fuel that they have available to make sure that that all of their customers are getting what they need to stay warm this winter. It will be challenging, but it's nothing that we can't get through,
1: right,
0: as Mainers.
1: It's one of those things that we can't predict. I had gone to Italy, and at that point, the gas prices, this was August 29th, it was almost $4.
0: Yeah.
1: Came right back less than 14, 15 days later, it jumped to almost $5.
0: Yep.
1: In that short amount of time, 15 days, do the math on the percentage that jumped up. That's extraordinary. And the fact that more Mainers should be involved now, look at the websites, whoever your provider is, they all have it, arrangement programs. If you kind of need more information to kind of see everything, Charlie is with the Maine Energy Marketers Association. That's a great tool to have. And if you're listening, you're a business organization and looking about membership, a great opportunity for you to really get involved and really have a say on what happens with Maine Energy. MaineEnergyMarketers.com. Charlie, it's always really a pleasure. You know, not the best terms to kind of have a discussion, but it's a healthy discussion to have, because everyone's having this around their dinner table, whatever they may do. And because now on top of groceries, gas, and if you do have, you know, the heating oil, it's an extra added expense that, what do I choose? And that, no one should ever be put in that position, you know, especially where I can't heat my home because I have to pay for this and that. It should be well balanced. And I think having the tools in front of you, you're able to make that educated decision instead of, some people make the knee-jerk reaction, I'm going to spend it right now and then be at a loss after. Right. Like, know your options. You know, these gas companies, oil companies do have the programs. May not be in the front page. You may have to go into programs, but do your due diligence and search.
0: Well, absolutely. And again, it's just, it, like we were saying a second ago, it's nice, beautiful fall weather right now. Use this time
1: to
0: just take a minute and contact your fuel company. Talk to them, ask them if there are budget programs or if you can be on automatic delivery or what other resources that they are aware of that can be of help or that they have at their disposal. And also, you know, talk to your town office, talk to your city halls, and ask them if you're in a situation, a low-income situation, what they can do to help with fuel. And I, you know, I will say, as we mentioned a moment ago, the federal delegation here in Maine, led by Senator Collins, you know, who's chair of the Appropriations Committee, has been really terrific about ensuring that LIHEAP is fully funded and advocating for additional funding. Senator King has done that, and I know Representative Pingree and Golden have done the same. So it's we're all in this together, and by taking action and not waiting, but doing something about it today, it will pay off in those cold winter months.
1: Definitely, you want to be able to do that, and you can follow all of the advocacy, the news, the events, sign up for their newsletter, or you want to inquire about becoming a member, you can go right online. Charlie, always great to have you on. The knowledge that you have with the Maine Energy Marketers Association, and it's giving people the option. And knowing is, as they said in the G.I. Joe, you know, it's half the battle.
0: Yeah.
1: And, you know, and this is an important time of year, and we want to be able to inform Mainers as soon as possible as you possibly can. Thank you so much for what you do, and have a great morning, and great seeing you.
0: Danny, thanks for having me in today. I'll come in anytime. It's always great to be here at the Portland Media Group.
1: And this has been Maine Points, right across all the stations here at Portland Media Group. 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
2: Lieutenant, did you hear what you said in there? Master Sergeant Hotchkiss often asks me questions like that as we ride along in the pickup truck on the flight line. We've just come from a meeting or an aircraft status update where I had been trying to sound like I knew what I was talking about. And he would kindly let me know that he could see through it. Sergeant Hotchkiss was 15 years older than me, but technically I outranked him. I was a new lieutenant assigned to an aircraft maintenance unit in the Air Force. The captain had put me in charge of the night shift. But Master Sergeant Hotchkiss, the crusty, mustached mechanic driving the pickup along the flight line where we parked the jets, he was the guy who was actually in charge. This is how it works in the Air Force maintenance world. They take a young officer, usually fresh out of college, and team him or her up with a seasoned non-commissioned officer, an NCO. The officer is in charge, but the NCO is the teacher. And whenever Sergeant Hotchkiss started asking me loaded questions like, "Were you listening to yourself talking in there, LT?" part of me wanted to fire back and defend myself so that I could look smart, at least in my own eyes. But another part realized what was happening. He was trying to teach me. But that meant having to swallow that familiar, bitter feeling of having to reckon with the fact that

0: I had just said or done something dumb, and I didn't even realize it. You probably know what this feels like. Think back when you were learning how to bake cookies or drive a car or do algebra. You thought you knew what you were doing, but you didn't. You didn't know that baking soda is not the same thing as baking powder, or that diesel fuel is not the same as unleaded, or that you can't distribute exponential variables by addition, but only by multiplication, duh. You didn't know what you didn't know. But you did know the feeling when you realized that you said or did something that everybody else in the room knew was dumb. You know what that feels like, to be taught, or to get schooled, as they used to tell me when I still played basketball. My 16-year-old son tells me that basketball players don't say that anymore, Dad. Oh, well, what do they call it when someone drives past you and scores in your face? They say you got broke or cooked. These days, I'm getting schooled by my 16-year-old. Whatever generational slang we use to describe it, we all know the feeling. And this was how it felt for many people in the presence of Jesus of Nazareth. People were getting schooled. Although Jesus had a way of teaching people without demeaning them, helping them learn without making them feel lesser. Read or listen to his four historical biographies in the Bible, the Gospels, Matthew, Mark, Luke, and John, and you will see school in session. But you won't see Jesus being mean about it. You probably had teachers like that in school or on the job. For me, I think of Master Sergeant Hotchkiss. He showed me respect. I knew he wanted the best for me. He never suggested that he was better than me. He just had more time on the job. He'd seen more and done more. And he knew it was his responsibility to teach me. And he helped me to learn without making me feel lesser. Looking back, I'm grateful. But I didn't like feeling dumb in the moment, which is often how people felt around Jesus. Except that sometimes they weren't so grateful. All of this is exposed in a confrontation between Jesus and the religious leaders of his day. In the Gospels, the religious leaders say all sorts of dumb things. They don't know what they don't know. Now back up the story a moment. Jesus had followed on after a famous preacher called John the Baptizer, or John the Baptist. John had caused quite a stir, baptizing his students, preparing the way for God to come and restore his kingdom. But John had been arrested and incarcerated because the authorities were threatened by him, which left all these hungry students without a teacher, temporarily. The last thing John said publicly was that Jesus is the one whom John had been sent to prepare the way for. So Jesus has a huge following, even bigger than John's. He had devoted 3 years to walking around ancient Israel, teaching, performing miracles, doing good. Then he goes to Jerusalem, the capital city, the seat of power, religious and political and military and economic power. And he rides in on a donkey. Crowds are praising him, calling him God's chosen king. He goes into the temple in Jerusalem and starts acting like he's in charge. Like he owns the place, cleaning house, declaring judgment on the temple leaders. And these leaders confront Jesus. They ask him, "Who gave you this authority that you do these things?" Now we're told that there's no such thing as a dumb question. But if you've been listening to the story of Jesus thus far, you might wonder if this is an exception. Jesus, he can see through all their posturing, and he says to them, "I will also ask you a question. Answer me, and I will tell you by what authority I'm doing these things. The baptism of John, was it from heaven, from God, or from man?" And that's when the religious leaders start to taste that bitter feeling, because they know that they're about to get schooled. They put their heads together and see the trap, or at least what they think is a trap. They think Jesus is trying to shame them, but in truth, he's trying to save them. They know that if they say John's authority was from heaven, from God, then Jesus would say, "Why didn't you trust him then? But if they said that John was speaking on his own, making it up as he went along, then they would get in trouble with the people, because most of the people believed that John had been speaking God's truth, that he was a prophet. So they answer Jesus, "We don't know." Now, sometimes saying, "I don't know," is the best thing you can do. It's a sign of humility and teachability. But in these religious leaders' case, it's not that. It's a cover to avoid looking dumb in public. "We don't know." It's not a humble plea to be taught. It's their attempt to dismiss the question so that they can look smart. Jesus sees through it. "Then neither am I going to tell you by what authority I'm doing these things," he tells them. But he doesn't give up on them. Instead, teacher that he is, he takes an indirect approach. And this time, they don't even see it coming. Jesus asks them, "What do you think? A man had two children, and he went to the first and said, 'Child, go and work in the vineyard today.' And the child answered, 'I don't want to.' But later, after he changed his mind, he went. The man went to the other child and said the same. He answered, 'I will, sir.' But he did not go. Which of the two did the will of his father?" They say, "The first." Jesus says to them, "Truly, truly, I say to you, the tax collectors and prostitutes go into the kingdom of God before you. For John came to you in the way of righteousness, and you did not believe him. But the tax collectors and the prostitutes believed him. And even when you saw it, you did not afterward change your minds and believe him." That's from the gospel, according to Matthew chapter 21. It's the perfect parable for the situation, because however they answer, Jesus has them. Whether they point to the first child or the second child, either way, they're about to get schooled. Neither of the two children in the parable is admirable. Both disrespect their father, one to his face, the other behind his back. It's just that the first one changes his mind. He has a come to Jesus moment, like former prostitutes or ex-tax collectors. Tax collectors who, by the way, used a legal technicality to get away with stealing from their own people. Tax collectors and prostitutes behaved shamefully. They had disrespected themselves, their neighbors, and their God. Maybe they did it willfully, or maybe they just didn't know what they didn't know. Either way, when they tasted that bitter feeling of being exposed, they changed their minds, like the first child in the story. And now, in the saving presence of Jesus, they were invited to learn from their mistakes without being made to feel lesser. The religious authorities, however, were like neither of the two children in the parable. Faced with God's kingdom coming in Jesus, they said no to his face and no behind his back. They are unteachable. Often we hear sports coaches say that raw talent and hard work will only get you so far. What a player really needs, beyond some skill and work ethic, is to be coachable, to be teachable. And the same is true for most other domains in life. Sometimes we Christians portray ourselves as having it all figured out. Sometimes we think that what separates us from others is that we have all the right answers. Sometimes we act as though being right is the most important thing about being a Christian. But we need to remember that the early Christians, the first Christ followers, were called disciples, which is a word that means learner. And to be a learner, you need to be teachable. To be teachable is to admit that you don't have it all figured out. To be teachable is to realize that you don't have all the right answers. To be teachable as a Christian is to become like an ex-prostitute, a former thieving tax collector, and welcome the invitation to learn from Jesus without being made to feel lesser. It also means having to swallow that desire to save face and look smart. It means, by the grace of God, having your mind changed, having your pride cooked, and your self-sufficiency broken, crucified on the cross with Jesus. But that is the one thing the religious leaders won't have. They won't be teachable. What keeps people from being teachable today? It's not all that different than it was for the religious leaders of Jesus' day. Deep down, we have the same reasons. We don't want to look dumb in front of people we want to impress. We don't accept that we are not self-taught individuals and never will be. We don't want to be totally dependent on God, on His Word, and on His Spirit, and on His people. But in our age, the information age, in some ways it's even easier to stay unteachable. How so? It's the illusion of power. The fact that nearly all information is just an internet search or an AI summary away, that makes us sometimes feel like we really do know it all and that we don't need anyone to teach us. Now, even on a human scale, it doesn't take much to see that the power we're promised in this information age is an illusion, because information is not the same as knowledge. Knowledge is having the right information for the right context. It means knowing what information to pay attention to and what to ignore. Information is not the same as knowledge, and knowledge is not the same as wisdom. Wisdom is knowing how to adapt and apply knowledge in diverse, complex, constantly changing contexts. So the power of all this information at our fingertips, without being taught knowledge and wisdom, it's an illusion. But that's all on a human scale. The claim of Jesus is something even bigger. The Jesus that we meet in the Bible isn't just putting himself forward as the smartest person in the field of religious knowledge. He's the smartest person in every field of knowledge, because he's the creator of all knowledge. He is the truth in person, the Word of God made flesh. At least that was his claim. And that's exactly what led to his death. The religious leaders had him crucified because they rejected his claim. God disagreed and raised Jesus from the dead. What the risen Jesus means for us is not just that our self-taught power is an illusion, but also that Jesus is our only true teacher, because all truth is his truth, no matter who happens to profess it. That's why Jesus told his followers not to call each other teacher or instructor, because he said, "You only have one teacher, the Christ, and you all are brothers and sisters, and the greatest among you will be your servant, and whoever exalts himself will be humbled, and whoever humbles himself will be exalted." Matthew chapter 23, verses 8 through 11. For Christians, what makes us teachable is not fear of being publicly humiliated. It doesn't grow out of shame. It doesn't come from being made to feel lesser. Being teachable comes from the assurance of being loved. Of course, getting schooled includes the humiliation and death of your pride, but without the assurance of being loved by God, your broke, cooked pride will just make you either resentful or defeated. But when you trust that your teacher, the teacher, cares for you, you become willing to go through the crucible of being taught. Jesus loves you enough to make you teachable. And he sends you many teaching assistants to guide you along the way. For me, as a young military officer, this included Master Sergeant Hotchkiss and many other enlisted personnel, whom I technically outranked but became my teachers nonetheless. Our military career field was aircraft maintenance, as I mentioned, and in the maintenance world, getting schooled sometimes came with love, but also sometimes felt a little like getting hazed, such as when they sent the new guy to the supply warehouse to put in an order of 100 feet of fallopian tubing, or 3 yards of flight line. The flight line, remember, was the pavement where they parked the jets. But when you're secure in Christ, you can learn from anyone. Author A.J. Swoboda, in his book, a book that was a huge help for preparing this message, the book is titled A Teachable Spirit, The Virtue of Learning from Strangers, Enemies, and Absolutely Anyone. In the book, he tells how, when he was in his 30s, when he was a respected young college professor with a doctorate and had an impressive list of publications to his name, he tells when he was faced with the humiliating fact that he didn't know what a Phillips screwdriver looked like. His wife was doing a home improvement project. She sent him to the garage to fetch the screwdriver. Dr. Swoboda said that he was standing there looking down in the toolbox and just then realized that he had no clue what he was looking for. His parents were well-educated, but neither had been very handy, and they'd never taught him this stuff. He didn't know what he didn't know. And he said, out of nowhere, a surge of emotion welled up within him, and he began to cry. Why am I crying? What is happening to me? He thought. Cold tears drying on his cheeks, AJ returns to his wife, empty-handed and ashamed. Vulnerably, he named his inadequacy. But it was also a new chapter for him, because God was teaching him, and not in any expected way. God rarely teaches us in the way we expect. God did it in his way, through the gentle instruction of AJ's wife. AJ teaches introductory courses about the Bible at a Christian university, and he says that every semester when he has a new class, he outs himself with that screwdriver story, and it always hits home. Whether it's ignorance of hand tools or of the Bible, he notices that his students feel a double shame. One, for not knowing, and two, for not even knowing that they were supposed to know. AJ writes, "This twofold assault keeps too many of us from becoming the teachable disciples God longs for us to be." So AJ says that before he can teach them, he has to convince them that it's okay to be taught, and that he's a safe person to teach them. A teaching assistant for Jesus. You see, becoming teachable doesn't degrade you. It doesn't mean you're gullible or uncritically impressionable. It just means you're not God. And what a relief that is. But you were made for God, for eternally learning the ways and the mysteries of the God who died and rose to save you. To be teachable, then, is to be loved. In the name of Jesus. Amen.
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0: Thank you, Mark. I'm visiting with Dr. Jeff Gibbs, the author of an in-depth commentary on the Gospel according to Matthew. Thanks for joining us, Jeff.
2: Thanks, Mike. Good to be here.
0: A lot of congregations this weekend are going to be reading from this parable that we talked about in the message today, the parable of the man with two children. And I appreciate in your translation that you note that Jesus calls them children, even though the pronouns indicate that they're sons, they're male children. What's the significance of that? He doesn't call them children, though, or he doesn't call them sons. He calls them children.
2: So I actually wonder if Jesus is deliberately avoiding that term, because the key issue here is not how good are you. It's what do you think of Jesus? And they hate him. They're trying to trap him and they want to kill him. See, and so that's the person of Jesus is at the center. And the tragedy, of course, is that the religious leaders, at least some of them, of the people, are hating and wanting to destroy the one whom they should have been welcoming and worshiping. So Jesus himself, through this whole section, is right at the center. He's the only son in this part of Matthew, if I could say it that way.
0: When we think about trying to apply it, who are the likely people that this parable would be addressed to today if we could apply it in that way?
2: I might kind of gently suggest that in some ways, it's the leaders of the new Israel, which is to say pastors like you and me, church leaders, who have to just always make sure, God helping us, that we never make ourselves too big. And we always hear the message of John, repent, because God needs to do a radical thing. And he's going to do it. He's going to gather the wheat into his barn, and he's going to burn the chaff with unquenchable fire. We ourselves have to be constantly in touch, not in a paranoid way, but in a humble way. We believe John, and so we believe in Jesus. We don't try to trap Jesus. We let Jesus be the Lord, which, of course, if he's exalted, then I'm humbled. It's a little harder to apply this parable precisely because these are the enemies of Jesus trying to trap him, and he, in turn, is trying to trap them, right? To be honest, I think it's a kind of a simple application. Thank you, God, that you have saved me from myself and not allowed me to go into this place where these highly trained, very sincere, very pious people find themselves, that is, opposing Jesus. So the fact that I believe in Jesus and that I worship him with the Father and the Spirit, one God, now and forever, I've been spared this fate. It's not the kind of application that you hear a lot in church, but this is I would simply say this is more difficult to honor the context and then to apply it to our lives today.
3: Change their minds. You know, that's a repeated two times. You did not change your minds. They changed their minds. So there's a Christian way, even if it's just returning to gratitude, could be a wonderful change of mind that we could re-experience frequently.
2: They were resistant to being taught. This is one of the things that I used to tell seminary students is one of the most important qualities of a pastor is that he'd be teachable. I mean, you teach, but he needs to be teachable. And that applies to all of us, right? And so, Lord, make us open to seeing our flaws and to hearing the message of John and the message of the one who has come in righteousness. That is to say, to put things right. That's what righteousness means, I think, in this context. It's not so much about doing good stuff. It's that Jesus has come to put things right between us and God, and ultimately to fix the world. It's a powerful truth. So,
3: Lord, make us teachable.
2: Amen. Make us teachable.

0: Music courtesy of the Hymnal Project of the Michigan District of the Lutheran Church, Missouri Synod. Now Dr. Ziegler invites you to join him in praying the Lord's Prayer.
1: Lord Jesus, remember us in your kingdom and teach us to pray. Our Father who art in heaven, hallowed be thy name. Thy kingdom come, thy will be done, on earth as it is in heaven. Give us this day our daily bread, and forgive us our trespasses, as we forgive those who trespass against us. And lead us not into temptation, but deliver us from evil. For thine is the kingdom, and the power, and the glory, forever and ever. Amen. The Lord bless you and keep you. The Lord make his face shine on you and be gracious to you. The Lord look upon you with his favor and give you peace. Amen.
0: 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I'm Mark Eicher. 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
3: 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That is probably what your job is, right? But lying to us to get us to do it is what leads to a loss of trust and faith in these things. And that's the big problem that I think you got to still, you got to crack that nut somehow, I think. Because it's we're all mad.
4: That's right. Over a cup of Joe, we'll be tackling all the big political stories happening from Augusta to the Beltway. He's pleading the fifth because he doesn't want to speak the truth now. 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He can't be prosecuted for anything that he's... So I think that's the sticking point for a lot of people, saying, okay, wait, we're not asking you to lie under oath. We're asking you to tell the truth under oath.
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3: Hi, it's Matt from the WGAN Morning News. We're going to be back again on Monday, and I'll be talking with Steve Robinson from the Maine Wire. I'll be catching up with him on all the latest from the gubernatorial race, and I'll also be asking Steve what he thinks of the ProPublica attack on Susan Collins as well. Also, we want you to tell us, if the election was held today, who do you think would win the gubernatorial race? Hannah Pingree, Bobby Charles, or Rick Bennett? 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
6: From ABC News, I'm Brian Clark. A nor'easter continues to impact the northeastern United States. That's also fueled big waves in coastal areas like Scituate, Massachusetts.
7: I didn't go too close because I didn't want to get knocked over by the waves or anything, but I was up there.
6: Big waves and high tide mean flooding, says ABC's Lionel Moise.
8: In Norfolk, Virginia, Elle Hodge watched from her front stoop as cars pushed water down the flooded street.
9: We get this at least, 4 or 5.

0: Of clergy abuse as he continues to draw huge crowds in the first official papal visit to France in 18 years. Police in the United Kingdom say several people were arrested on suspicion of offenses under the Explosives Act close to a major U.S. air base. It's in the southwest of England. That's been a key hub for U.S. operations against Iran. 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
3: 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Two Lewiston teenagers have been arrested in connection to shots fired Wednesday night. The two 15-year-old boys, who police claim are both repeat offenders, were arrested Friday in connection to the gunshots heard in the area of Horton and Ash Streets 2 days prior. One of the teens reportedly had more than 70 police involvements in the past 2 years, including 8 arrests. Police located the suspects with help from the local community, with a controversial flock camera identifying a vehicle that was involved. The incident was the fourth arrest of the week related to gunfire in the downtown area since this past Tuesday. Both U.S. senators from Maine have come out against the Trump administration cutting allocated money approved by Congress.
4: Announced on Friday by the White House Budget Office, nearly $1 billion would be cut to mostly programs focused on immigrant services and diversity-focused initiatives, which they call the most harmful government spending. Senator Susan Collins calls the cuts illegal and undermines Congress's constitutional power of the purse. Senator Angus King said the cuts defy lessons learned in grade school-level American government and cited Article 1 of the Constitution on why the move is unconstitutional. Andy Mountain News Radio, WGAN.
3: And while potentially 12-foot waves battering coastal Maine during this weekend's nor'easter might sound like a bad thing to many, surfers are one group looking at it as an opportunity. CBS 13 News caught up with a surfer at Gooch's Beach in Kennebunk who said the beach is actually a safe place for surfing.
5: Beach is kind of the only place that's protected enough that you can surf, like where it's clean enough to get out and ride a wave. So that's why we're here. That's why pretty much everyone else in Maine has come here today.
3: Most weather forecasts have rain and wind pelting most of the state till Tuesday morning. And here's more on that from your latest AccuWeather forecast.
6: A windy and cooler day today brings occasional rain and a high of 58. And that rain continues at times for tonight. It's a breezy night with a low of 53, with a cloudy, breezy, and still wet day tomorrow, high 58. I'm AccuWeather meteorologist LaTroy Thornton on Southern Maine's official weather station, News Radio 98.5 FM and AM 560 WGAN.
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8: On the advice of counsel, I respectfully decline to answer based upon my rights under the Fifth Amendment to the Constitution.
9: Dr. Fauci was pardoned for an entire time period for anything he would have done in that time period by Joe Biden. 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He can literally stand up in the middle of Congress and say, yeah, I lied to you all. I did. I lied to you all. And by the way, I was hoping to kill people. I am an evil man and I should go to jail. Like, he can start saying stuff like that and he can't go to jail. He can't. Yeah, by the way, that's not how that works. It doesn't get to refrain from answering all the questions. It gets to refrain from self-incrimination.
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0: Hi, everybody. Peter Greenberg here, and welcome to another edition of Peter Greenberg Worldwide. I hope you're having a great weekend where you happen to be. Let me tell you where we happen to be. Get out those maps, boys and girls. 40 degrees, 43 minutes north, 73 degrees, 12 minutes west. We're coming to you from Ronkonkoma, Long Island, otherwise known as the headquarters of the Islip Airport, otherwise known as MacArthur. And, of course, you can always reach me. You know the drill. Just go to petergreenbergpro.com, and that'll lead you to the upgrade, and that will lead you to me. So hopefully we'll be hearing from you. That we can solve your questions and problems on the air, but here to solve some right now is our good friend and the founder of AskThePilot.com, pilot himself, Patrick Smith. Welcome back, sir.
1: Hey, good to be back, Peter. Thanks.
0: I mean, lots of stuff to talk about this week in the news. We'll start with what just happened earlier this week with an air traffic control shutdown on the very worst day you could possibly think about, and planes being either canceled, delayed, or diverted to other airports in the Northeast. And that, of course, happened during the right at the beginning of the United Nations General Assembly. So imagine prime ministers and presidents trying to get to New York and being diverted to Boston. Whoops. But it leads to, the bigger question that you and I have talked about many times before on the air, and that is not just what happened, but the obvious absence of a backup plan to be able to keep the system going, because the minute they had a breakdown, they went to a full ground stop, which meant nothing moved. And you had like an 89% cancellation rate out of both Newark and Philadelphia. You had a 54% diversion rate out of Kennedy and some other locations in Newark as well. And it's 2026. It's sort of unacceptable that we haven't figured out that how to make the system work when the primary doesn't work.
1: Yeah. And I mean, what timing, right? I mean, with the UN summit, it's pretty hilarious. What a way to show off our nation's glorious infrastructure to the rest of the world.
0: Yeah. Welcome to America. But I have a funny, ironic note, because on the very day, Monday, that this happened, the FAA made an announcement that they were starting to install a new AI system that could predict airport delays. I'm going, you don't need AI to predict an airport delay if your system is so bad, you know it's going to break down. Therefore, guess what? You don't need artificial intelligence when you're dealing with natural security, with stupidity. I just told you when it was going to break down, right? I'm not Claude. I'm not ChatGPT. I'm here to tell you, if you don't have a backup system, it's going to break down.
1: I can hear the pilot PAs now. Ladies and gentlemen, according to Claude, I don't know about you, but when I hear AI and air traffic control in the same sentence, I just jump to that, the old saying, what could possibly go wrong? I don't know. I don't have a lot to offer here other than just, you know, join you in wringing our hands and expressing frustration over the fact that our ATC system is underfunded and outdated. I mean, it's still a safe system, but when it breaks, it kind of breaks hard.
0: You know, it's interesting. It's interesting because, you know, you're giving us the pilot's perspective, but just a common sense perspective would be, you know, of 313 air traffic control facilities in this country, 311 of them are understaffed. That's problem A. Problem B is what the equipment they've got to work with, whether they were fully staffed or not. And this is not a new problem. This goes back, at least in my reporting career, 40 years. And for 40 years, the FAA was talking about next gen. We're a couple of gens later, and we haven't gotten to the next. So, I mean, that's a problem. Now, shifting gears, Patrick, we have the continuing investigation of the crash, or I should say the emergency landing, or however you want to call it, the runway excursion of the Prime Air 767 in Miami a couple of weeks ago. And I know I'm speaking to you as a pilot, but, and I know it's a sensitive issue, but based on all the evidence I've seen so far and what the NTSB has revealed so far in their investigation, it seems to be a pretty clear-cut case of pilot error.
1: Yeah, it does. And the asterisk here, the caveat, is that, you know, we shouldn't speculate and draw too many conclusions too early without the investigation being complete. I'm not blaming people. There's a lot we still don't know. All that having been said, yes, this looks like a pretty cut and dry case of pilot error. The crew had ample opportunity to break off that approach and go around, and by all accounts they should have, and they didn't. and they landed fast and they landed long. They then changed their minds and attempted to go around after they had touched down, then quickly changed their mind again and re-aborted. Aborted the go-around attempt, and by that point it was too late to either keep going or stop, and went off the end of the runway and effectively crashed, killing, I guess it was five people. Completely avoidable from what I can see.
0: You know, this is an aircraft type that you have great familiarity with. I think you flew it for how many years?
1: The 767 and its little brother, the 757, about 17 years.
0: And both the 757 and 767 have more or less the same flight management system. So these are planes that you know very, very
1: Correct.
0: Well.
1: Yes.
0: And if you look at the trajectory of this particular aircraft, he is not executing a stabilized approach. He was way too high, way too fast. And as you said, Patrick, he had the opportunity to do the go-around maybe two or three different times before he ever made the commitment to land. And it didn't seem like he did anything else other than commit to land. It was not a stable landing. The nose gear hit first. That's never supposed to happen. And then it became asymmetrical. And then he was going, as you said, too fast to stop and too slow to spool up the engines in time. There was an 11-second time period by the time he touched down, between he tried to reboot the engines and go around, way too late. And then there's one other aspect which had nothing to do with the pilots here, but with the airport design. The overrun at the airport, they did not have in place there, as they do at many other airports, the overrun, which basically acts as like quicksand to dramatically slow the speed of the plane and kind of get it stuck at the end of the runway.
1: Yeah, that system is something we call EMAS or EMAS, and it's a crushable concrete overrun area that will kind of disintegrate as the airplane rolls into it and you know, stopping the or decelerating the plane very, very quickly. Not all runways, in fact, most do not have that. Some do, some don't. You know, in airline training, we talk a lot about what we call stabilized approach criteria. You know, when you're coming into land, you're supposed to be fully configured, fully stable, on speed, on altitude, or on glide, I should say, you know, at the, you know, it varies a little airline to airline, but 1,000 feet, you know, maybe 500 feet at the lowest. And then these guys were very unstable all the way to the runway. If I understand right, they were configuring the plane, that is deploying the flaps as they were coming over the threshold.
0: Not a good idea.
1: Just completely absurd. Again, they had ample opportunity to go around. They should have gone around before they touched down.
0: Well, you know what, Patrick? It's an investigation we're going to continue to watch, as you will. And we'll have more on that in the next couple of weeks. But the conclusions right now are looking pretty solid. Patrick Smith, the author and the founder of AskThePilot.com. That's required reading for me. I hope it is for you, too. Back with more from Islip Airport, where the runways, I think, are long enough. Right after this.
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1: Peter Greenberg back with you as Peter Greenberg Worldwide continues from the Islip Airport, otherwise known as ISP, for those who like three-letter codes, otherwise known as MacArthur Airport. And of course, you know how to reach me. Just email me, peter@petergreenberg.com, with your name, phone number, question or problem. We will solve it right here on the air. I'm looking forward to speaking to our next guest because, for those of you who know, I've been coming to Long Island since I was 6 months old. Thanks, Mom and Dad. I'm still out here, and my next guest, I think, can claim the same, and he's not too far away from me either. But he happens to be the chairman of a place you got to go visit, the Long Island Maritime Museum, and his name is Mike Egan. Mike, welcome aboard.
2: Thanks, Peter.
1: You know, I go back to the history of Long Island, and you look at all the photos on the Great South Bay and on the North Shore, and you see the lobster guys and the clammers and the fishermen and the old ferry boats. People don't remember that, but I do, and I think you do too. The original wooden ferry boats, if you really go back far enough, they were rum runners. They were the old rum runners that used to, you know, escape the revenuers during Prohibition. And I grew up, those were the ferry boats. And you grew up, they were old gas-powered fire traps, but they worked. And they would, you could always, and each engine had the sound you could recognize. So even if you were on Fire Island and you were 13 miles away from Long Island, you'd hear that engine coming across the bay and you knew which boat it was. But you started the museum back in the 60s because that history had not been well preserved.
2: That's correct, Peter. It was 1966, to be exact, when a group of concerned citizens decided to establish the Suffolk Marine Museum.

0: Museum, located in West Sayville, right behind the golf course there. We have a, at the present time, we have a license agreement with the County of Suffolk to operate that, and we're under a 20-year agreement with them.
1: And so, now, basically what you've got is a collection of great boats. Oh, my goodness. How many boats do you have now?
0: We have over 100 boats in our collection. The big collection is mainly in the small craft building, which, interestingly enough, was a former Navy seaplane base located down in Bayshore. So after the marina was sold in Bayshore, they disassembled the buildings and brought them down to West Sayville, and that's our small craft building at the present time.
1: So you've got a lot of the old wooden boats there, too.
0: We have all the wooden boats, sailboats, power boats. We even have an Eltro in that small craft.
1: Now, an Eltro was a wooden boat that was actually built in Long Island.
0: That was built in Islip.
1: Yeah.
0: Right in Islip.
1: And
0: yeah.
1: Basically, it was a plywood boat, but it worked well. It did well.
0: Yes.
1: I mean, I grew up with all those boats, but so much of Long Island has such great maritime history that goes way back. I mean, some of the great shipwrecks are still there. And by the way, Hurricane Sandy exposed one or two of them that nobody even knew were there.
0: Yes.
1: Which of course is great history to read up about them. And where if you go to the end of Fire Island, you have the lighthouse there, which was a Coast Guard life-saving station, and they had the longboats there to go out there in the worst parts of winter to rescue people when the ships would run aground.
0: Yes, we have at the museum. We have a permanent exhibit in there all about the life-saving stations on Long Island. So it's a great place to visit and get into there. And see, we have interactive displays for all the shipwrecks on the South Shore and the North Shore of Long Island.
1: And by the way, for people who need a sense of place here, let me paint the picture for you. Fire Island is actually a barrier beach. It's about 32 miles long. It's a barrier beach between the Atlantic Ocean and the Great South Bay and Long Island. If Fire Island wasn't there, Long Island would be underwater. 32 miles long. But to get to Fire Island, most people have to take a ferry. You can drive across a bridge, but that bridge only takes you as far as the western part of the island, otherwise known as Robert Moses State Park. And then you have to leave your car there. And the other 32 miles, you either have to know somebody with a boat or you're walking the length of the beach. But the most interesting thing about for me is the Great South Bay itself, one of the shallowest bodies of water I've ever been on. And if you don't know the channel, you can walk across. And sometimes I knew guys who actually did. And in the old, speaking of climate change, when I was a young boy, I remember, this is crazy, Mike, I remember when the bay froze so solidly, I saw a guy drive a Volkswagen across the bay. You couldn't
0: Peter,
1: do that today.
0: Peter, we actually, in the early 70s, we actually walked across the bay, didn't make it all the way to Fire Island because a Suffolk County Police helicopter came by and turned us back. Otherwise, we would have walked all the way to Fire Island into salt air.
1: Wow.
0: But we were turned back.
1: Of course, if you're talking about the Long Island Maritime Museum, I mean, Long Island had a great history of stuff in World War II. World War I, but especially World War II, as a defense installation for the United States. And, of course, the whole fishing industry, which has had some tough times, especially following Hurricane Sandy. But now they're reseeding it, and the clams are back, and the oysters are coming back, and that part of history then gets relived.
0: Peter, an interesting side note here. The organization known as Save the Great South Bay, the Maritime Museum just did a replanting with those folks on Labor Day. The Snapper Inn restaurant in Oakdale.
1: I've been there many times. Yeah.
0: Richard Remmer and family have been very supportive of the museum over the years, and they actually have some oyster gardens at the Snapper Inn restaurant. So they asked us if we'd participate in replanting those oysters. So that's what the 138-year-old Priscilla did on Labor Day itself, the
1: Amazing.
0: Replanting.
1: Amazing. And the thing is, when you go to look at those boats, not to mention the engines on those boats, oh my goodness. I mean, we're talking the original two-stroke engines where you had to mix the oil and they smoked. Yeah. But I'm going to admit it, I love smelling that smoke. I apologize to all my environmentalist friends. I totally understand why you'd be angry at me, but I literally loved the smell of that smoke because that meant I was on the water.
0: Peter, before I started my own business back in 1985, I was a ferry captain out of Bayshore. So I had the pleasure of running quite a few of these boats that you talk about, the old rum runners.
1: Yeah.
0: We had rum runners. We had military surplus
1: boats. You had air sea rescue boats.
0: Air sea rescue boats, yes.
1: They took, I mean, yeah. Imagine a PT boat, sort of like the same kind of hull, and they'd redo them as passenger boats, all wood. The Coast Guard would certify them. They would never certify them today, but they would certify them for up to 150 passengers. They had gas turbine engines in the old days, which was like crazy, and they'd go across the bay. But when we were kids, we knew the names of every boat, every single boat, right? The Running Wild, the Seaviewer, the Artemis, the Osceola, the freight boat, the Fire Island Maid, the Fire Islander. I mean, they're all there. The Fire Island Miss. The Fireball, the Firebird, the Fire Island Flyer. Should I keep going?
0: You can if you want. I'll let you know if you run out of them.
1: How am I doing so far?
0: Pretty good.
1: Okay, pretty good. Which boat did you captain?
0: I captained all of them.
1: Wow.
0: Well, all of the ones on Fire Island Ferry's side.
1: Yeah.
0: Before Z-Line was purchased in, 1982.
1: Right.
0: I ran every boat that you mentioned there.
1: And one of my great childhood memories was the captain, Ed Mooney, who would take me on the Fire Island Belle and put me on the stool in the cockpit and let me steer when nobody was looking. And I was maybe 7 years old.
0: Yeah.
1: You never forget that.
0: Yeah.
1: Those are the days when nobody had rules.
0: My first day as a deckhand, he had me running the Belle. So he'd known my family before I started working there. So it was quite a thrill getting to run that boat my first day as a deckhand.
1: And then there was a boat on the bay that we all looked up at because we never often got a chance to ride it. It was the slowest boat on the water, but it was the most majestic. It was the Fire Island Queen.
0: I love that boat. I love that boat. And it's funny that you say it was the most majestic because Ocean Beach residents, on Sunday afternoons when the big exodus would start, if they saw the Queen coming to Ocean Beach, they would turn around and get on the end of the ferry line because they didn't want to run the slow boat.
1: Yeah, that was the slowest boat on the bay. Now, there are other boats on the bay that went slow by design. This is a boat you had no choice. It ran slow.
0: Yes.
1: But
0: yes.
1: You know what? This boat goes back to the First and Second World Wars. They still had posters on the boat of what to do during an air raid. They were still on that boat.
0: Yes.
1: Unbelievable. Yeah. Listen, the Long Island Maritime Museum, a must stop if you really want to know the history of an amazing part of New York and an amazing part of America. Mike Egan, the chairman of the Long Island Maritime Museum, thanks for letting me reminisce today. And we'll be back with more from Islip Airport, not maritime, but pretty close to it, as Peter Greenberg Worldwide returns right after this.
2: 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Peter Greenberg Worldwide will be right back.
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1: Peter Greenberg back with you as Peter Greenberg Worldwide continues from the Islip Airport, otherwise known as MacArthur, right here in Long Island. And of course, if you want to reach me, not a problem. 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Let's go to the phones right now in Chicago. We're a little bit outside of it, I think. I've got Mary on the phone. Hello, Mary.
8: Hi, how are you?
1: I'm just great. How can I help you?
8: Well, my family and I were scheduled to depart on an American Airlines flight on September 2nd at 10:55 p.m. because we were flying from Miami to Rio de Janeiro. And shortly after everyone was on board, the captain came on and asked us all to turn the air on over our seats. Subsequently, he instructed us to depart the plane because he said the air conditioning had broken down. Then we were all shuttled to two different hotels, and because there was only one person checking in all the passengers, we did not get to our room until 3:30 a.m., and unfortunately, American retained our luggage, so we had to sleep in our clothes. So it didn't turn out very well. Also, we were given $12 voucher for breakfast.
1: Oh, I'm going to get to that in a second. Yep.
8: I think I've heard you talk about that before.
1: Oh, I live for those $12 vouchers. I can't wait for those $12 vouchers. But we'll get to that in a second. When did you finally fly there? When did you finally fly to Brazil?
8: Not until Thursday at 2 p.m. on September 3rd, so the following day. So we really lost an entire day.
1: Okay, so let me go back and talk to you about this, because the same thing happened to my wife, on not to South America, but on the same airline on a flight to Europe. And it was it was just exactly as you described, not to mention the $12 coupon. But let's go back and talk about this, because it happens more than you know, right? They have a mechanical, which, by the way, is deemed as a problem under the airline's operational control. That means that in the best case scenario, they owe you at least a hotel room, food, and in certain cases, depending on how long the delay is, clothing. If you can't even get if your bags are not with you. In the case that happened to my wife, they kept the bags on the plane as well, and she had nowhere to go and nothing to do. Again, it happened late at night, so she didn't even leave the airport. You didn't get to your hotel till 3:30. She didn't even leave the airport until 3:30 in the morning. And so, where is the compensation there? What did they give you? They gave. Do you have?
8: I wondered if I had a recourse. I wondered if we had any recourse.
1: Well, I'm getting to that. I'm getting to that. Okay. So here's the deal. Are you a member of their frequent flyer program?
8: I do have an advantage number, if that's.
1: Okay.
8: But I don't fly that often.
1: Okay. So you don't have quote unquote status, even though you're a member. Number two,
8: right.
1: When the airline said they were going to rebook you to a hotel, did they give you a choice, or they just had an allocation of rooms and just shuttled you over to the hotel?
8: No choice as far as hotel.
1: Okay. and the hotel they sent you to, by your definition, was a dump.
8: Terrible.
1: Okay. Have you written to the hotel?
8: No. Is that something I should do?
1: Why not? At the same time, have you written to American?
8: I have tried to contact American, and it seems you just can't get through all the...
1: Well, you're doing, you know what you're doing? You're doing it old school, like I would do. You'd like, you're picking up a phone and trying to talk to somebody. They want you to do everything online. It's like aacustomerrelations.com, and customer relations being the oxymoron here. But what I think you should do, you need to create a paper trail, write them an email that lists everything you just said to me, your confirmation number, your flight number, the date, exactly a timeline of what happened, and exactly what happened with your luggage, and exactly what happened at the hotel. And you might also say that a $12 voucher here ain't going to cut it. A $12 voucher buys you a photograph of an Auntie Anne's pretzel from 1983. So bottom line is, write them, and also do yourself a favor, copy me. Right?
8: Okay.
1: And then let's see what they send you. Now, in the past, I have to warn you, an airline's claim of how they're going to handle this might just be something as stupid as sending you 5,000 bonus miles that you can't redeem anyway. So be prepared for that, and then be prepared to take it to the next level. But nothing happens until you open the file, and you need to open the file with them by sending them that email, and you need to do that within 30 days of the actual incident. So you're still well within the time. Just go do it, okay?
8: Okay, thank you. So it's AA.
1: Well, no, what you want to do is, what you want to do is to go to AA.com, and there'll be a link there to be able to contact them. Go to that link, or at least get that email down, and then construct your letter with all the pertinent information that you need. Send it to them. Copy me.
8: Thank you so much.
1: You got it, Mary. And if you still have that $12 voucher, frame it. those $12 vouchers, I hate them. All right. Thanks, Mary.
8: Thank you. Bye-bye.
1: You got it. And when we come back, we're returning to my favorite airport, because that's where we are, right here in New York. The Islip Airport, otherwise known as MacArthur, as Peter Greenberg Worldwide returns. No need for a voucher. Just stay on the line, because we'll be right back.
9: Your flight might be late, but we're right on time. Peter Greenberg Worldwide will be right back.
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18: Now the latest from the FM 98.5 and AM 560 WGAN News Center. Two people are recovering after a terrifying crash in I-95 in Gray. Maine State Police say a speeding SUV cut off a 70-year-old New Hampshire driver Friday afternoon, sending his car spinning into a guardrail that pierced the side of the vehicle. First responders from Cumberland and Gray had to strip away the car's doors and roof and use hydraulic tools to lift the dashboard, freeing the driver and his daughter. Both were taken to Maine Medical Center with non-life-threatening injuries, while the turnpike was reduced to one lane for over an hour. The bridge under construction in Old Town that spans the Stillwater River will now use conventional steel girders. That comes after a portion of the new structure collapsed last month, injuring three people. Crews have been installing a fiber-reinforced polymer with technology developed by the University of Maine. Here's Dan Folsom of the Maine DOT talking to CBS 13 News about the polymers not working to plan.
19: The way it was modeled and predicted to behave, obviously it didn't play out that way. There could be a number of different causes.
18: The cause of the collapse is still being investigated by engineers. And the Coast Guard is issuing a stern warning to mariners across the Northeast as a powerful nor'easter moves into New England for the weekend.
20: Officials are urging boaters to secure their vessels and seek safe harbor immediately, citing forecasts of gale force winds, high seas, and minor storm surge. Marinas and private waterfront residents are also asked to lock down small boats and paddle craft to prevent gear from drifting out to sea, which can trigger costly and dangerous false alarm search and rescue operations. Tony Randazzo, News Radio, WGAN.
18: And here's more on the conditions out there from your latest AccuWeather forecast.
21: A windy and cooler day today brings occasional rain and a high of 58, and that rain continues at times for tonight. It's a breezy night with a low of 53, with a cloudy, breezy, and still wet day tomorrow, high 58. I'm AccuWeather meteorologist LaTroy Thornton on Southern Maine's official weather station, News Radio 98.5 FM and AM 560 WGAN.
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1: Peter Greenberg back with you as Peter Greenberg Worldwide continues from MacArthur Airport, otherwise known as ISP, Islip, right here in New York, one of my favorite airports, as you heard me say earlier in the show. And of course, you can always reach me, you know the drill. 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My next guest, I've been waiting to talk to him for quite some time, simply because if I say I've got a favorite airport, he runs it. He is the commissioner here at the town of Islip for the airport. Rob Snyder, how are you?
22: I'm doing well, thank you, Peter. I really appreciate you having me on the show, and more importantly, I love hearing you say that this is your favorite airport. I love it.
1: Well, look, if you take a look at my airports that I go to, right? I love to go to TF Green in where?
22: Great
1: Providence,
22: airport.
1: Rhode Island,
22: yep.
1: Instead of Boston. I love to go to Oakland instead of San Francisco. I love to go to Midway instead of O'Hare. I love to go to Milwaukee instead of O'Hare. And on the East Coast, in New York, why wouldn't I like to go to Islip, right?
22: It's safe to say you like secondary airports.
1: Yeah, but they're my primary airports if you can figure it out.
22: Absolutely, as a lot of people have. And
1: but,
22: I think,
1: but the history of this airport is what always gets me.
22: Yes.
1: It's been around since when?
22: Oh, this airport started as a military base in the 1940s for World War II to support the war effort. So it's got a long, long, rich history.
1: And speaking of long, you got long runways.
22: We do. We have a 7,006-foot runway, which historically isn't that long, actually. So it's prevented us from being able to fly a lot of routes like transcontinental.
1: Although the airplanes that are operating today can do it.
22: You took the words right out of my mouth.
1: No, they do.
22: Yeah.
1: I mean, look. There was a time when Southwest Airlines had a nonstop flight. They called it a transcon from Islip to Las Vegas.
22: That's correct.
1: And my recollection is they filled that plane every day.
22: It was a great route.
1: And then they pulled it out.
22: Yes.
1: I don't understand it. And now you have the Boeing, not the Boeing, you have the Airbus 220.
22: Oh, right? Phenomenal.
1: Which Breeze flies, and of course, yes. Breeze flies out of here as well.
22: Yes.
1: But they have the range. Breeze right now, speaking of Providence, they have a flight from Providence to L.A.
22: Yes, they do.
1: On that Airbus 220.
22: Yes, they do.
1: You could do the same thing from here.
22: I agree. I think when you look at this airport and you look at the future of this airport, it's predicated on aircraft like the A220 because it's able to use the full length of this runway uninhibited, and it can reach across the country, can reach into the Caribbean. It can even reach into Western Europe, which is something that we're looking at for international travel in the future.
1: Well, you know, with all due respect to my friends at LaGuardia and JFK, which I fly out of all the time, you have such a big population base here in Long Island.
22: Yes, we do.
1: They don't want to go anywhere near JFK or LaGuardia.
22: Understandably.
1: I mean, I happen to live in Long Island when I'm not on the road and not in the air, mm-hmm. which is usually I'm not in Long Island that often.
22: Yep,
1: but,
22: yep.
1: but when I'm coming here from my house, I'm here in 22 minutes.
22: How great is it?
1: Right? And no traffic. Yep. And the parking, what I pay for parking here in a week cost me an hour at Kennedy.
22: It's incredible, right? The value that you get here.
1: I mean, if you look at all the different things, plus you have the train. You know, you can go from Penn Station. This happened a couple of years ago. Huge blizzard in New York. Everything, LaGuardia closed, Kennedy closed. And my friends said, how do we get out of New York? I said, get on the train, go to Ronkonkoma on the Long Island Railroad, $20 cab ride to the airport, you will get out.
22: Absolutely.
1: And guess what? They did. You didn't close.
22: No, this airport works really, really hard not to close during snowstorms. And I'm going to give all the credit in the world to the snow ops team. They work round the clock to make sure that this operation is always available for our air carriers.
1: So let's go down the list here because American used to come in here. They pulled out.
22: Yes.
1: Southwest is here, but they're only doing flights to like Baltimore and Orlando, right?
22: No, they serve a variety of destinations in Florida still. But the only non-Florida destination they're serving is Baltimore.
1: Exactly.
22: And that's for over network for connectivity.
1: That's right, so correct. If I want to go to L.A., I can fly here to Baltimore to L.A.
22: And connect through Baltimore.
1: I mean, it's a little bit more of a schlep, but you
22: it
1: know
22: is.
1: What?
22: Sometimes it's worth it.
1: Sometimes it's worth it.
22: I'm going to be honest with you, Peter. My wife lives in the – or she's from the Pacific Northwest, so that's where all of our family is from. And there's a lot of times that rather than going to JFK for me, I'll fly Southwest if I can. If there's a connection to Seattle, Tacoma, I'd rather take that connecting flight to Baltimore just because this airport is so much easier. It's so much more convenient. It's stress-free. I'd rather avoid JFK or LaGuardia if possible.
1: But let's talk about your challenge because it is a serious challenge of how do you keep airlines here when they don't think that they're going to be able to make it. So, for example, I mean, JetBlue is here.
22: Yes.
1: Right? American was here. Mm-hmm. They left. At one point, Delta was here.
22: Yes, a long time ago in the early 2000s.
1: They left. Yep. Right? United, I don't think, has ever been here.
22: United is not, no.
1: Right? And then Frontier kind of comes in, kind of comes out. They're here, but they're changing their routes all the time. Mm-hmm. Frontier is known for that.
22: I was just going to say that is a Frontier-centric problem, so we don't look at that as a ISP issue. We just know how Frontier operates, and they test markets. They're in and out of markets.
1: It's crazy. Frontier will announce a market, and 3 days later go, okay, we're not there anymore.
22: That is
1: it's
22: correct.
1: Like, I don't know why they're doing that.
22: That's correct. So.
1: But you have to get – look, the thing about this airport, and I'm going to come back and talk about it, is you've got the gate space.
22: We do.
1: You got the real estate.
22: We do.
1: Right? You're not crowded at the gates.
22: Mm-hmm.
1: There's no way. When you land here, you don't have to wait to cross a runway.
22: No.
1: When you
22: incredible.
1: Land here, you don't have to wait to get to a gate.
22: Yes.
1: There's no congestion on the tarmac.
22: Correct.
1: We're talking to Rob Schneider, the Commissioner of Aviation for the Town of Islip. When we come back, some other interesting things about this airport that might surprise you as Peter Greenberg Worldwide returns to ISP, otherwise known as MacArthur Airport, right after this.
0: Your flight might be late, but we're right on time. Peter Greenberg Worldwide. We'll be right back.
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7: Welcome back to Peter Greenberg Worldwide. Once again, here's Peter Greenberg.
1: And we're back. Peter Greenberg here talking to Rob Schneider, the Commissioner of Aviation here at ISLIP, otherwise known as ISP, otherwise known as MacArthur. So I go back into some history here, and you may not know this story, but it's a great story.
22: I love historical stories.
1: Oh, this one you're going to love. As many people know, I also live on Fire Island.
22: Yes.
1: And during World War II, all along the 32-mile stretch of Fire Island, they had huge wooden watchtowers built to watch for anybody attacking from the ocean.
22: Okay.
1: It was World War II.
22: Right.
1: And every night, civil defense volunteers would climb up to the top of the watchtowers with their binoculars looking to see if there's any activity in the water. And one night, a German U-boat surfaced off the coast of Fire Island and launched four guys in a rubber raft dressed in jackets, ties, and fedoras. And their job was to get across Fire Island, take the ferry to Long Island, and go blow up Grumman.
22: Unbelievable.
1: Which is based...
22: This is a story I've never heard.
1: And guess what? They got caught. That was Fire Island's contribution to the war. They were heading your way, Rob.
22: Incredible.
1: To blow up the airport.
22: Incredible. Never knew that story.
1: Yep, a true story.
22: Fantastic
1: that was
22: piece
1: Fire
22: of history.
1: Island's contribution to
22: awesome.
1: World War II.
22: Very cool.
1: But you have a lot of civil aviation here, too.
22: We do. We have a thriving general aviation community as well. In fact, the general aviation community is much larger than our commercial service. Commercial service is only about 10% of our operations.
1: Now, if you take a look at some of these alternate airports that I love, one that's just recently risen to the top is Santa Monica.
22: Yes.
1: Because of JSX.
22: Mm-hmm.
1: And for those people who don't know JSX, they are a scheduled carrier.
22: They are.
1: Flying smaller airplanes at amazingly decent prices in small locations, right? So they're going between Santa Monica and Las Vegas.
22: And you get the private jet experience.
1: And it's a private jet. And you're not going through security.
22: Yep.
1: I mean, you just pull up, get out of your car, walk about 80 feet, 5 minutes before departure. How about that?
22: It's incredible.
1: And get on the plane.
22: Yes, it's a really unique experience.
1: So we were talking about your challenge of attracting airlines. Mm-hmm. Have you tried JSX?
22: We have talked to JSX in the past, yes. We reach out to several airlines. In fact, we're in talks with a couple of airlines right now, which obviously I can't tell you which those airlines
1: I'm speaking to.
22: But I'm sure you could figure it out.
1: Yeah.
22: We're constantly in communications with new carriers and incumbent carriers as well.
1: But here's the challenge, of course, and that is there's something called EAS. I'm going to explain what EAS is to our audience. It's something that was passed by Congress many, many years ago.
22: Mm-hmm.
1: It's still in effect.
22: Correct.
1: And it sometimes doesn't work.
22: Mm-hmm.
1: But what it is, it stands for Essential Air Services.
22: Yes.
1: Where communities can qualify
22: mm-hmm.
1: to get what we call an EAS service.
22: Yep.
1: Which means the federal government puts it up for bid.
22: Mm-hmm.
1: And whoever comes in with the highest bid, right?
22: Yep.
1: Gets to fly the route.
22: Correct.
1: With government support.
22: That's right.
1: Meaning, let's say you have a 100-seat plane,
22: mm-hmm.
1: They'll guarantee so many seats will be filled.
22: Correct.
1: And the government will make up the rest.
22: Yes, the government subsidizes it.
1: So it becomes financially viable mm-hmm. to operate the service.
22: Correct.
1: But if you take a town like Toledo, Ohio,
22: mm-hmm.
1: in 1 year, American, United, and Delta just pulled out.
22: Yes.
1: And there's no air service there.
22: EAS is very hard. Air service for some of these small cities is very hard to attract. Every airport is competing for the same asset, that aircraft. So if the airline can make even just a couple of dollars more by relocating that asset, let's say from Chicago to Sheboygan rather than flying a Chicago flight to Boston. They're going to reallocate that asset to wherever it makes the most money.
1: And that's what I think happened here with Southwest. They filled every seat on the plane, but they weren't getting the right yield.
22: So, correct. The yield was off.
1: Yeah.
22: And the yield is the most important factor for them from a financial standpoint.
1: So even though the planes were full, they weren't making the money they wanted to
22: correct.
1: Make.
22: Correct. The load factor was high, the yield was low.
1: So they reallocated the equipment to another route where they could make more per seat.
22: That's correct. And what we've recognized in the last 10 years, and I'm super proud of this as well, we went from two carriers with six destinations to six carriers with 16 nonstop destinations. And the secret to that is CPE. And I'm sure your audience doesn't know what CPE is.
1: Yeah, tell me what it is.
22: But I know you know what it is. Cost per in-plane passenger. And it's a metric that the airlines look at super closely. And it's how much is it going to cost them per passenger to operate out of the airport.
1: And does that include the Biscoff cookies they no longer give you?
22: It does not include
1: the Biscoff. Okay, just double checking.
22: That is removed from the CPE equation. It does not get baked in, and pun intended.
1: Yeah.
22: It's an important metric that the airlines look at. So the lower we can keep CPE for them and keep their cost low and make sure that the airport is not only a customer-friendly customer experience that their passengers want. If we could provide a low cost environment for them, it's a very, very good recipe for successful air service.
1: Well, let's see, my metric is how much time is it going to take me to get there? How much money is it going to cost me to get there? How much money is it going to cost me to
22: correct.
1: Be there? Right?
22: Yep.
1: I mean, with all due respect, I don't come to the airport to shop.
22: No.
1: Okay.
22: I don't think most people do.
1: But airport financial models require you to go through this gauntlet
22: yep.
1: of expensive retail,
22: mm-hmm.
1: which makes no sense.
22: I don't disagree with you.
1: So let me just set the scene for my audience. I park my car here 80 feet from the terminal.
22: Yep.
1: I walk into the terminal. I check in. Security is TSA, but I think it's one guy named Vern. Or two guys named Vern.
22: We have a super efficient TSA line.
1: I'm telling you, I've never stood in line.
22: So.
1: Right? I walk maybe 300 yards to the gate at the most,
22: yep.
1: and I'm gone.
22: Yep.
1: Right? I don't have to figure out if I want to buy a $28 bottle of water.
22: No. It's an incredible experience. The customer experience here is really one of the key selling factors.
1: Well, listen, you don't have to sell me. I'm a big fan. Rob Schneider, the Commissioner of Aviation, right here in the town of Islip at ISP, otherwise known as MacArthur. Thanks for joining us. That music means we're out of time for this hour. Stick around, everybody. I'm sticking around here at the airport. Maybe I'll move in. We'll be back with more as Peter Greenberg Worldwide returns right after this.
2: 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Have a travel question or problem? 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
1: From ABC News, I'm Brian Clark. Over 100,000 power outages reported right now from Virginia to Massachusetts as an early season nor'easter continues to batter the East Coast. These waves crashing into the Jersey Shore, where coastal flooding's a major concern. The storm is blamed for one death, says ABC's Krista McNally in New York City.
2: In Brooklyn, a tree fell on a NYCHA employee as he was walking through a parking lot. Police say the 56-year-old had trauma throughout his body, and he was pronounced dead at Brookdale University Hospital.
3: Broke my heart.
2: There were calls for 391 downed trees in the city as of 9 in the evening on Saturday, according to the New York City Department of Parks.
1: And Hawaii's bracing for its second hurricane in less than 2 months. Rain and flooding, the major concerns on the Big Island as a result of Hurricane Nolo. Hawaii County Mayor Kimo Alameda tells ABC these major storms also bring long-lasting impacts.
4: We import a lot of things. So, you know, if a disaster hits and we lose the ability to bring in air or ocean, then we're stuck and we're, you know, 14 days away from no food or fuel.
1: President Trump has signed a disaster authorization for Hawaii. Several homes have been evacuated near an air base in southern England after several men were arrested for what British authorities called explosive offenses. That base is used by the U.S. Air Force.

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2: Now the latest from the FM 98.5 and AM 560 WGAN News Center. An Old Town man is facing multiple charges after allegedly leading state police on a high-speed chase through Palmyra and crashing in Pittsfield.
3: State police say a trooper tried to pull over 57-year-old Charles Michu on Route 11 Thursday night after seeing his vehicle swerve and travel at inconsistent speeds. Police say Michu sped off, at times switching his headlights on and off, before crashing at an intersection of North Main Street and Madawaska Avenue. Authorities say open containers of alcohol were found in the vehicle and Michu's license was revoked. He was taken to the hospital with non-life-threatening injuries and will be charged upon release. Tony Randazzo, News Radio, WGAN.
2: School officials in Lewiston are reporting less bad behavior from middle and high school students in the city, but a rise in incidents among elementary schoolers. The reports came from recent school committee meetings, with Superintendent Jake Langley saying that students are entering school with fewer skills regarding social and emotional behavior. He added that the majority of incidents come from a small number of students who repeatedly need intervention. Meanwhile, middle and high schools throughout the city have seen a decrease in incidents, which officials attribute to the statewide ban on student cell phone usage during the day. And a massive algal bloom stretching from Cape Cod to Penobscot Bay is threatening Maine's marine life, with officials warning that crashing oxygen levels could soon trigger suffocation risks for species. There could be some relief in the form of this weekend's powerful nor'easter, however, which Mike Doan, staff scientist for the Friends of Casco Bay, told CBS 13 that it could be a double-edged sword.
4: I'd like to think that a lot of water moving around might help disperse some of the bloom and kind of move it away, but I'm also, of course, concerned that the persistent winds out of a specific direction might push the bloom back together.
2: And speaking of this weekend's storm, here's your latest AccuWeather forecast.
5: A windy and cooler day today brings occasional rain and a high of 58, and that rain continues at times for tonight. It's a breezy night with a low of 53, with a cloudy, breezy, and still wet day tomorrow, high 58. I'm AccuWeather meteorologist LaTroy Thornton on Southern Maine's official weather station, News Radio 98.5 FM and AM 560 WGAN.
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1: With America's number one frontline travel journalist.
0: And now, the man who travels over 400,000 miles each year, Peter Greenberg.
2: Peter Greenberg back with you as Peter Greenberg Worldwide continues. If you're just joining us, I hope you're having a great weekend wherever you happen to be. Let me tell you where we happen to be. Get out those maps, boys and girls. 40 degrees, 43 minutes north. 73 degrees, 12 minutes west. We're coming to you from a place that has an Indian name, Ronkonkoma, New York, otherwise known as the headquarters of MacArthur Airport, otherwise known as Islip Airport, right out here in Long Island, New York. And of course, you can always reach me. You know the drill. Just email me, peter@petergreenberg.com with your name, phone number. Don't forget the phone number, question or problem, we will solve it right here on the air. You know, we've been talking and reporting the last couple of weeks on all the new routes the airlines are announcing. Unprecedented number in such a short period of time, many of them kicking in starting in 2027. Some of them even maybe from Islip Airport. But the bottom line is, what are the trends? Where are people booking ahead? Are they even booking ahead? Especially when we have midterm elections, an uncertain economy, the war in Iran and gas prices, nothing like that to combine. But joining me now, the manager for Brand G Vacation, who has his finger on that pulse, Mike Mumford. Mike, welcome.
3: Thank you. It's great to be here.
2: So, you know, when we talk about all the new destinations, we're seeing airlines like United flying to Okinawa or Delta flying to Malta or Eastern Europe and with nonstop flights to Croatia from the U.S. Normally, you know, you have to change planes in London or other intermediate airports. We're seeing a lot of nonstop flights now to secondary cities. I'm assuming that's changing a lot about how you're able to offer your tours.
3: It absolutely is. The connectivity from North America to Europe, to Asia, to Africa is getting better and better each year. And it's making it far more accessible for our guests who want those unique experiences, but don't want to have six flights to get there.
2: Exactly. Of course,

0: That makes it a little bit easier when you can do this. And with, you know, first of all, it makes it easier for your bags. They'll actually make you alive. But, you know, we always tell people, you know, if you're taking a cruise, arrive the day before. If you're taking a tour, arrive the day before, because we build into the almost inevitable delays you're going to get stopping at an intermediate airport and what can happen with, you know, with a delayed flight that then creates a cancellation. But forgetting all that, let's talk about what's coming up in 27 as hot destinations. We know in 26, Japan was hot. We know in 26, Portugal was hot. We know in 26, you know, we are seeing certain countries in Africa being hot. What are you seeing for 27?
1: Well, Japan continues to be hot for 2027. We've also seen increased demand for Southeast Asia, Vietnam and Cambodia, and the Mekong River. We're seeing increased demand for Africa. In fact, demand for tours across the continent of Africa far exceed the supply of luxury properties. And so it's a great problem to have for the operators in Africa, and makes it a really unique experience for those who are able to go there.
0: Well, let's dig a little deeper on that, because there are 54 separate countries in Africa. So which ones are the hot countries then?
1: Absolutely. The hot countries are those that have the safari experience, and that could be South Africa with Kruger National Park. It could be Rwanda with gorilla trekking. It's really the southern part of Africa that we're seeing the most demand in. And again, airline connectivity probably leads to the higher demand. So the parts of Africa that are easier to get to have the higher demand for travel right now, even though there's an interest in some of the other countries such as Botswana, Tanzania, and then even off the coast, Madagascar, we're seeing increased demand for.
0: You know, it's interesting, because there's a term in aviation called open skies, and Africa hasn't figured that one out yet. For example, if I'm in Botswana and I want to go to Nairobi, I basically have to fly to London in the opposite direction overnight and go back. They haven't figured out how to fly from Botswana to Kenya. They haven't figured out how to fly from Johannesburg to Morocco. And that really creates a barrier, especially for travelers who want to do more than one destination on a trip.
1: That's exactly right. And for that reason, we curated a unique tour of Africa that covers five iconic destinations and is connected by private jet between those destinations.
0: Now you're throwing the wrench into the monkey. I mean, you've thrown the wrench into the monkey? How did I come up with that saying? Let's just call it a monkey wrench. Well, if you have a private jet, you don't have to worry about any connections.
1: No, and that's why we decided to offer that. It was for the reason you mentioned. Africa is not well connected. There aren't open skies. And so with a private jet, it allows us to go from Tanzania to Madagascar to Victoria Falls to Namibia and then to Rwanda. And then on the ground, they've got great properties in each of those locations and great experiences that are each unique and diverse. And you take away the pain of lost luggage, long airport lines, because it's really just a group of 50 travelers experiencing Africa in the best way possible.
0: And, you know, and you're lucky to be able to do that, because having driven across Africa because I couldn't fly, that's not much fun either. Unless you have a lot of extra time on your hands, which most people don't. I mean, if you take a look at the coastal countries, Namibia, for example, where, you know, it's beautiful. It's unbelievable. It's sparsely populated, which means it's not overdeveloped. How do you get there? You know, you got to take at least one or two stops to get there. We just finished a one-hour special that'll be airing later this year on the Kingdom of Lesotho. And most people don't even know there's a kingdom called Lesotho in Africa. It's one of three. There's, of course, Morocco, and then there's the former Swaziland known as Eswatini. But both Eswatini and Lesotho are located where? Inside South Africa. It's not easy to get to. It's a little bit more difficult to blaze new trails, but you're also doing stuff this year to another place that I think is going to be very hot in 27. That's Korea.
1: That's right. Korea has been just increasingly popular, and many of our travelers, we've been doing Japan for a long time. Many of our travelers planned independent stops in South Korea, and the feedback that they came back with was so positive. Everyone wants to go there. It is definitely trending high and very accessible. It's got a great airport that's well connected.
0: Yeah, it's got one of the great airports of the world at Incheon. They really did a good job there. Of course, one of the reasons why everyone wants to go to Korea, it's called skincare and creams and lotions and potions. So people, I know so many of my friends who will show up in Korea with empty suitcases just to load up on skincare items. It's truly amazing. But we will check back with you a little bit later on to figure out what's really going to be happening in 27, because it's all dependent, of course, on the cost of travel, fuel prices, the war in Iran, an uncertain economy, not to mention the midterm elections. But if the airlines announcing new routes are any indication, they're expecting travel to be as resilient as it's always been and bounce back big in 27. Mike Mumford, the director of Brand G Vacations. Hey, thanks for joining us, man.
1: Thank you.
0: And when we come back, we don't have to jump very hard or make a flight connection because we're already at the airport in Islip. We're going to come back and talk about wine on Long Island. A couple of surprises for you there. Back with more right after this.
2: Your flight might be late, but we're right on time. Peter Greenberg Worldwide will be right back.
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1: Peter Greenberg back with you as Peter Greenberg Worldwide continues from Islip Airport, MacArthur, right here on Long Island. And of course, you can always reach me. You know the drill. Email me, peter@petergreenberg.com, with your name, phone number, question or problem. We will solve it right here on the air. And as I do every week at this time, I encourage you to go to our website with the imaginative name, petergreenberg.com, for our comprehensive list of all the aid and relief organizations doing all that hard and essential work all around the world, but opportunities for you every time you travel, just about everywhere you travel, to get up close and personal and give back to the people who need it the most. And we always like to localize those opportunities. Long Island is certainly no exception. Check out something called Restore General. It's actually a retail store that's part of Habitat for Humanity, and it's open to the public just about every day. And you can work in the store, which means you're going to help a great cause and helping people find the stuff they came to buy, which helps everybody else at the same time. But the best part of volunteering with Habitat for Humanity is you're working with the very people who live in Long Island, and who better to give you the best tour of the island when you're finished than the people you just helped. If you want more information, it's easy. HabitatLINewYork.org. That's Habitat, L-I, stands for Long Island, ny.org/volunteer, or go right to our website for the comprehensive list on a global scale. You know, there was a story that I did a couple of years ago about everywhere in the United States that makes wine. And everybody was surprised to find out, at that time, every state but one made wine. And nobody got it right. They were making wine in Alaska. They were making wine in Hawaii. They were making wine in South Dakota. They were making wine in crazy places. The one state that wasn't making it then, but somehow they're making it now, North Dakota. But a place that's always made wine is right where we are right now in Long Island. And joining me now, the winemaker at Pamanok. Pamanok. I'm going to get it right. Kareem Massoud, welcome, sir.
2: Thank you.
1: I mean, there's a lot of wine being made in Long Island.
2: That's right. Every year, about 500,000 cases plus is being produced by the 50 or 60 so wineries on the East End, primarily on the East End.
1: And what kind of grapes are you growing?
2: So at Pamanok, we grow 12 varieties. For example, we grow 6 reds and 6 whites. The whites are Chardonnay, Chenin Blanc, Riesling, Sauvignon Blanc, Melon de Bourgogne, and Albarino.
1: And this is a winery founded by your parents?
2: Yes, in 1983.
1: Well, you're a youngster then, in the wine business then.
2: For Long Island, I'm the whole region is still relatively young in the, you know, the scheme of the greater wine world.
1: And mostly on the North Shore, right?
2: Yes, mostly on the North Fork from Riverhead into South.
1: Why on the North Shore of Long Island rather than the South Shore?
2: Because it's, well, let's get out of the way that there are some excellent wines being grown on the South Fork as well, in the Hamptons and But most of the wineries are on the North Fork because it's just so conducive to growing fine wine. The whole Long Island region, of course, is a maritime climate, but the North Fork in particular is this peninsula that's surrounded by Long Island Sound and Peconic Bay, and it provides really favorable conditions for growing a wide range of varieties, as we do at Pamanok, and to be able to fully ripen them, which is the whole name of the game in fine wine.
1: I mean, I remember doing all sorts of stories on coastal wineries in California, ranging from Santa Barbara all the way in Monterey, and of course Napa and Sonoma, right, Santa Rosa, and then further north into Oregon, and everybody talks about the air. Everybody talks about the breeze.
2: Yeah.
1: You've got breeze in Long Island.
2: Exactly. Yeah, the ideal conditions anywhere in the world for growing

0: fine wine or sunny, dry, breezy conditions, and throw in cool nights as a major bonus. So for, on Long Island, it's usually check, check. We've got the sunny, the breezy. The dry is the thing we kind of have sometimes an issue with, and the cool nights are also kind of sometimes. But in general, we have the sunny weather, the dry, the breezy weather, and then it, the dryness we're referring to both absence, you know, water deficit, like lack of rain, and also the humidity. And so on Long Island, we have, as anyone from Long Island knows, we have perennial humidity on Long Island, and therefore that's our perennial challenge. But we've adapted our viticulture over the decades, you know, to mitigate that disease pressure that's caused, you know, that's what you get with humidity. You get greater disease pressure, and by that I mean mildew, and which is not unlike very famous parts of the world, like wine world, like Bordeaux and Burgundy. Most of
1: they have the same problem.
0: Yeah, most of Northern Europe is going to be facing, because it's a similar climate.
1: So is there a grape you don't grow here?
0: Oh, absolutely. I mean, there are hundreds, if not thousands, of varieties of Vitis vinifera, which is the species that most fine wine is made from. But, of course, most wine consumers know the famous names like Chardonnay and Sauvignon Blanc and Cabernet and Merlot.
1: So, for example, if you go to Oregon, it's all Pinot.
0: Right, right. And so Long Island is now known for Cabernet Franc, Sauvignon Blanc, Merlot, in particular those varieties. Chardonnay has been grown for a long time. Varieties like Chardonnay and Merlot have really become these so-called international varieties that everyone grows, and it's really hard to distinguish yourself. So at Pamanoc, we're one of eight wineries throughout the state of New York that's come together to form an organization called Cab Franc Forward to very much promote and celebrate Cabernet Franc as New York's signature grape variety. And Cabernet Franc globally is ascendant. It's really a variety of the moment. They're ripping out Merlot and Bordeaux and planting more Cabernet Franc. They're doing the same in
1: California. Well, they're ripping out Merlot as a result of the movie Sideways.
0: That's correct. It's an incredible phenomenon that movie is still having this generational effect of impacting sales of Merlot.
1: Is anybody drinking Merlot these days?
0: Most wine, you know, sommeliers and wine buyers I talk to are still de-emphasizing Merlot. They're not putting it on their wine list. It's crazy. It's over 20 years
1: later. Now's the right time to do it, then.
0: That's right. That's right.
1: Buy low, sell high.
0: I agree with you. And it's worth repeating now that some of the best wines in the, you know, Chateau Petrus in Pomerol and Bordeaux is often 100% Merlot. And it sells for, you know, $800, $1,000 a bottle.
1: Do they put Merlot on the label?
0: They don't.
1: But thank you for revealing that.
0: Yeah, right, right.
1: So what's the biggest challenge that you have?
0: I think, you know, anyone you ask in farming and wine growing is going to probably start off with climate change. Well, I mean, so there's two things. On the growing side, for sure, it's climate change. On the marketing side, we have this very disruptive decade that we're going through right now, where COVID was like the heydays of the alcohol industry. Everyone was drinking. And after COVID, we had this COVID hangover as a society where people are just cutting back. They're like, I overdid it during COVID, I'm going to cut back. And that combines, that intersects with this demographic phenomena where the baby boomers are aging out. They're simply just not drinking as much as an age group. And then the youngest generation that's drinking now, the Gen Z, are just not nearly drinking as much as previous generations. And on top of that,
1: you have the economy.
0: Well, the economy is...
1: And tariffs.
0: The tariffs is one thing, but I was going to mention cannabis. Cannabis is cannibalizing market share from the stalwarts of wine and beer, and to some degree spirits. But you have cannabis in all its forms, including the gummies, the THC-infused drinks, and so forth.
1: Why hasn't somebody come up with a cannabis wine?
0: There are people who are doing that, but I think most of us really don't. You know, so many of us, including ourselves at Pamanoc, we're artisans and we're purists. Wine is grown from, you know, vinifera varieties, and in New York there's a big sidebar about native and hybrid varieties, but for the most part we're not adding anything to our wines. We're purists. And so Robert Mondavi made the term varietal wine a famous category, you know, Cabernet Sauvignon, Merlot. Robert Mondavi is the one who really made that famous in this country, instead of buying Chablis and you know, as a general place name. We refer to the wines by their variety. And anyhow, on top of everything I mentioned, they're now the GLP-1

0: drugs, where one
1: people are drinking less as well.
0: One out of eight Americans is on these drugs, and it reduces your appetite, not just for food, but also for drink. And all of these things combined, it's very disruptive. The wine industry, I mean, wineries are closing. People are ripping out vineyards all over the world. So on one hand, it's sort of depressing. But as you mentioned, maybe we're hitting the trough and it can only go up from here. And that's how a lot of us see it.
1: Amazing. Yeah, you mentioned GLP-1. You go to a bar and a restaurant right now, those guys are complaining because their liquor sales are way down.
0: And you know what some of them are doing? They're beginning to recalibrate their targeting. They're no longer pursuing Gen Z. They're recalibrating and targeting Gen X because Gen X is drinking more than Gen Z.
1: Unbelievable.
0: Yeah.
1: And then there's hope for beer. Okay, right. We'll talk about that later. But the bottom line is you guys are still going strong.
0: We're still going strong, and on Long Island, we feel like we have our niche. You know, we have where some of us are at Pamanok. We're 65 to 70 miles east of New York City. And so someone can make a day trip, come to the winery, sit on our deck overlooking the vineyard, enjoy some fresh local oysters with our Chenin Blanc, for example. And that's a match made in heaven. And that's that sort of thing is never going to get old. There's always going to be a market for that.
1: Kareem Massoud, the winemaker at Pamanok Vineyards right here in Long Island. Thanks so much for joining us.
0: Thanks so much for having me.
1: And I'll drink some Merlot quietly. And we'll be back with more from the Islip Airport, otherwise known as ISP, otherwise known as MacArthur, as Peter Greenberg Worldwide continues right after this.
2: Have a question or a problem? 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Peter Greenberg Worldwide will be right back.
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1: Peter Greenberg back with you from Islip Airport, MacArthur Field, right here in Long Island, New York. 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And that's how you get to me, and that's how I get to our next caller. And that's Dorothy out there in Arlington Heights, Illinois. Hello, Dorothy.
7: Hi, good morning. How are you?
1: I'm just fine. How can I help you?
7: Okay, I have an issue. My husband and I, we have booked a trip on the Danube River via Viking River Tours. And we have learned that in many areas where this boat is going to be sailing, it is too low, and we have found out that they are like busing people from location to location. It's like, we don't want to do that. I mean, we booked a river trip. And so we're trying to find out our options. I've called them a few times and they won't commit to anything. And our trip is in 3 weeks.
1: Ooh, okay.
7: What are our rights?
1: Okay, well, first of all, let's talk about the situation itself. And what you're talking about has been happening a lot because the water levels, not just on the Danube, but many other rivers in Europe have been very, very low. Mm-hmm. And to the point where they're not navigable because the ships wouldn't be able to do it. They'd run aground.
7: Right.
1: And in certain parts of the river, by the way, this happened to me last year on a river cruise where we had to stop in one location. They got us off the boat. Transferred us by bus only 4 miles to a sister ship, and we got on there and everything was fine. It was just that 1 4-mile stretch. However, I got to give you the however part. The situation is much bigger than that this year. Now, having said that, the water levels were very low in June, July, and August. My understanding is that the water levels have started to return to acceptable heights. Because you're going in a couple of weeks in October. So now, having said that, again, no guarantees, right? And you don't want to be in a bus. I hear you. Did you book this trip through a travel agent?
7: No, we booked it directly with Viking.
1: Okay. So the advocate for you on this is you, not a travel agent.
7: I know.
1: Uh-huh. Okay. So listen. In any cruise ship contract, whether it's an ocean cruise or a river cruise, if you read the fine print, they reserve the right to substitute ports to be able to continue the itinerary. And substituting ports applies in this case as well. So it's not a question of whether they're going to commit to it, because it's like asking if it's going to rain tomorrow. We don't know, right? But but the problem is they are within their rights on the contract that you signed and everybody signed when they issued the ticket to quote unquote substitute ports and bus you from different locations. However, there's common sense here as well. If they have to bus you to every location, then they haven't delivered on the contract. And we don't know the answer to that yet. So now you asked what your options are. Here are your options. Roll the dice and be prepared for a short bus trip. Roll the dice and be prepared for a longer bus trip or a series of bus trips or reschedule the cruise. Now, I haven't read your contract, and there is a right to reschedule, but I'm sure there's a cutoff date. So that's what you should call him and ask him. What you need to ask him is not what the river level is going to be, because that can change by the hour. What you need to do is call and ask them, if I want to rebook for next year, is there a penalty involved and where can I go? And then you have options, okay?
7: But
1: the fact is, the river levels have been low. That's not arguable. That's a fact. And you are rolling the dice. I hope I gave you at least a little bit of a choice.
7: Okay. Yes. You have. I will call them again and bring up. I did ask for options. What will our options be?
1: They won't give you your options until the options have to kick in. What you need to do is say this: based on the water conditions today, if I want to rebook the cruise for next year, will you do that? And when you make that call, make sure you get the first and the last name and the job title of the person you're talking to, and if they agree to do it, then you get their email address and send them a confirming email, which confirms the conversation you just had, or you have no standing. Okay.
7: Excellent. Okay.
1: All right.
7: I will do that.
1: Let me know what happens.
7: Okay. Wonderful. Thank you so much.
1: Anytime. Thanks, Dorothy.
7: All right. Bye now.
1: The issue that Dorothy is having is not an unusual one. It happens with cruise ships, not just river cruises. And you have to come to grips with what constitutes the completion of an itinerary. Now, in the event of serious weather or mechanical difficulties where the safety of the passengers and the crew is at stake, the cruise line does reserve the right to substitute ports and in those cases bypass certain ports, right? If the water's too rough, they're not going. Or if the facilities themselves are somehow damaged and they can't get in, they're not going. And you have to be able to roll with that. However, if you're on a 7-day cruise and 5 days of it are spent at sea because they can't go anywhere, then they haven't delivered on the

0: contract because they promised you five or four different ports. That's where you need to have a conversation with someone who will give you the answers you need. And then you need, as I just suggested to Dorothy, to confirm that conversation in writing as an email so that you delineate everything you agreed upon that they agreed upon too. Other than that, understand the limits of the contract you just signed. And we'll be back with more from Islip, Long Island and MacArthur Airport, one of my favorites, as Peter Greenberg Worldwide returns with no contract right after this.
1: Your flight might be late, but we're right on time. Peter Greenberg Worldwide will be right back.
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11: 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Two Lewiston teenagers have been arrested in connection to shots fired Wednesday night. The two 15-year-old boys, who police claim are both repeat offenders, were arrested Friday in connection to the gunshots heard in the area of Horton and Ash Streets 2 days prior. One of the teens reportedly had more than 70 police involvements in the past 2 years, including 8 arrests. Police located the suspects with help from the local community, with a controversial Flock camera identifying a vehicle that was involved. The incident was the 4th arrest of the week related to gunfire in the downtown area since this past Tuesday. Efforts by a small mid-coast town to revamp a boat ramp where 3 people died last weekend were reportedly delayed by state officials for 5 years.
12: That's according to officials from the town of Woke Bluffs, who say they've been planning since 2021 to reconfigure the road leading directly to the ramp, but nearby property lines makes it so the town has to get state cooperation. A Mount Desert woman and her 2 grandchildren were found dead there last Sunday morning with their car and body submerged in the water. Town and state officials are coordinating to install a permanent gate at the ramp. Andy Mountain News Radio, WGAN.
11: And while potentially 12-foot waves battering coastal Maine during this weekend's nor'easter might sound like a bad thing to many, surfers are one group looking at it as an opportunity. CBS 13 News caught up with a surfer at Gooch's Beach in Kennebunk who said the beach is actually a safe place for surfing.
13: Beach is kind of the only place that's protected enough that you can surf, like where it's clean enough to get out and ride a wave. So that's why we're here. That's why pretty much everyone else in Maine has come here today.
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14: A windy and cooler day today brings occasional rain and a high of 58, and that rain continues at times for tonight. It's a breezy night with a low of 53, with a cloudy, breezy, and still wet day tomorrow, high 58. I'm AccuWeather meteorologist LaTroy Thornton on Southern Maine's official weather station, News Radio 98.5 FM and AM 560 WGAN.
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0: Peter Greenberg back with you as Peter Greenberg Worldwide continues from the Islip Airport here, MacArthur Field in Islip, Long Island. Of course, you know how to reach me. Just email me, peter@petergreenberg.com, with your name, phone number, question or problem. We will solve it right here on the air. We'll do that throughout the show as well. One of the things that you notice about Long Island, if you look deep enough, it's got so much history about some of the great American families and some of the real billionaires that would make billionaires today pale by comparison, actually, in terms of concentration of wealth. And one name that comes up, and it's a very famous name, is Vanderbilt. And joining me now, no, her name isn't Vanderbilt, but she's the director of curatorial affairs at the Suffolk County Vanderbilt Museum. And her name, Roberta Casagrande Kim. I'll say that three times fast. Roberta Grande Casa Kim. I think I got it. How are you?
15: Thank you. Thank you for having me.
0: But when we talk about this family, I mean, the Vanderbilts in New York, the Vanderbilts in North Carolina, the Vanderbilts in Long Island, they were spread wide and far.
15: Yes.
0: Some of them lost their mansions. One or two mansions actually got demolished, but not here.
15: Yeah, absolutely. Well, here I think one of the remaining one is Idle Hours, which I understand is also at risk. Because it doesn't have like a proper ownership. But our mansion, we're fortunately enough that Mr. Vanderbilt had the foresight of requesting in his last will that it would become an open museum, a museum for the public, and so property of Suffolk County. And so that's why you can still come and see the mansion and the old property.
0: But it's much more than just a house. It's much more than just a building. It's the story that it tells.
15: Absolutely. First of all, it's 43 acres.
0: Just imagine that. Stop right there. It's located on 43 acres.
15: With a beautiful view on the Sound. So I invite all of you to come over and discover it. And it's comprised of several buildings that really talks about the development of this estate over the course of 30 years. So Mr. Vanderbilt comes to the area around 1906, then purchased the land, and then starts to build in the earnest in the late 1910s.
0: And by the way, when he built it, the number of people used to build that mansion, the materials that they used, by today's standards would be in maybe even $100 million worth.
15: Yes, just of ironwork. Which, of course, was made by very famous iron worker Samuel Yellin. We are talking in today's money over $2 million.
0: Right.
15: Just of the iron work that decorates the estate. So think about, you know, the investment of the different buildings, of course, the furniture,
0: the marble,
15: the
0: stone.
15: Absolutely.
0: Everything. So now, when I go out there today, obviously I will hear the Vanderbilt story.
15: Yes.
0: But in the building itself, what am I going to see?
15: The Vanderbilt estate, as I said, is comprised of many different buildings, and each of them tells one part of Mr. Vanderbilt's personality. So
0: Because he was a collector.
15: He was a collector, but he was also a scientist in the sense that he was a very avid marine biologist, and he spent most of his life traveling around the world. On his own yacht. We're talking about the last one, the Alva, the size of one-third of the Titanic. So we're not talking about a small little boat. We're talking about there was basically 30-story high building, the same length of a 30-story high building. So he would travel around the world with scientists, and he would collect marine specimens. Then he would bring them back. He would get them taxidermied, and then he would start to display them. So since the beginning, he really had the vision of sharing his collection with the public. So
0: he opened that museum back in what, 1922?
15: Yes.
0: So over 100 years ago.
15: Yeah. So he built a special building for his collection that was close to the entrance to the property. So people of Long Island could come in once a week on Wednesdays, would pay like a very small nominal tickets, and would be able to see these fishes that were coming from all over. Now, remember, we're talking about a period where color photography was not still existing. So people of Long Island would have been able to see these colorful fishes only if coming to the Vanderbilt. And then, of course, if you move farther in the property, you would get to the living quarters, where he would come over during the summer with his family, and he would spend the summer in Centerport preparing for his next trip. So our collection is so diverse. You would have all these marine biology specimens.
0: And, you know, that's interesting, because when you look at what he's collected, it mm-hmm. was more than just fish and starfish and clams.
15: Oh.
0: We're talking, I mean, warehouses full of yes. things he would bring back. And I want to talk to you about that when we come back, because you can't just go visit this museum and think you're going to see everything in an hour. It ain't going to happen.
15: No. Bring your sandwiches and have a picnic by the water.
0: And when we come back, we're going to talk about what he brought back, because he wasn't just docking and doing marine samples. He was buying stuff as well.
15: Absolutely.
0: We'll be back with more with Roberta Casagrande Kim, the Director of Curatorial Affairs at the Suffolk County Vanderbilt Museum. Back with more of Peter Greenberg Worldwide from Islip Airport right after this.
16: Your flight might be late, but we're right on time. Peter Greenberg Worldwide will be right back.
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16: Welcome back to Peter Greenberg Worldwide. Once again, here's Peter Greenberg.
0: Peter Greenberg back with you, speaking with Roberta Casagrande Kim. She's the Director of Curatorial Affairs. I like that title. The Director of Curatorial Affairs at the Suffolk County Vanderbilt Museum, of course, named after the legendary Vanderbilt family. Roberta, when we just took a break, we were talking about how much he was as a collector. Under the guise of being a marine scientist, he was buying everything else. He was coming back with everything from Japanese swords to Egyptian mummies.
15: Yes.
0: I mean, everything got loaded back and shipped home.
15: Yes, we do have indeed the only Egyptian mummies mummy from the pharaonic period on Long Island, and I'm very proud to say that he did it properly, so he actually
0: except
15: had
0: for when it had too much plastic surgery in the hand. That could also qualify. No? Okay.
15: So, yeah, he had, the, you know, again, the vision of deciding to acquire antiquities.

0: identity legally. And so this is very important, especially in today's conversation about the possession of antiquities.
1: And of course, his cars?
0: His cars, of course. In his youth, was a very avid racer. And so he was racing not only in the US, but also in France. And he's the one that created the Vanderbilt Cup that took place between Suffolk County and Nassau County. So
1: in those days, it was a long distance.
0: Absolutely. And he would come over with his Lincoln. So if you want to come and see the car that he had custom made to travel from Fifth Avenue to Centerport, we also have that.
1: Amazing. And then there's the artwork.
0: And then there is the artwork from every period of time and every civilization. Again, from an Egyptian mummy to Greek and Roman material to Italian Renaissance to Dutch painters to more modern American art.
1: How many items in total in the collection?
0: Just the marine specimen, we're talking about over 13,000. Just the marine specimen. If you add all the rest, I think we are easily around 20,000 objects.
1: So for first timers coming, what's the one thing that's, other than 43 acres, what's the one thing that surprises them the most?
0: I think you have to come and see the whale shark, which is like the largest taxidermy fish in the world. It's 32 feet hanging from the ceiling, so don't miss it. You can come and see, as I said, the cars. You can take a private tour in the living quarter of the house and discover one of my favorite pieces, which is actually a Portuguese funerary monument for the Crusaders. There is really a little bit for everyone.
1: He brought back everything, didn't he?
0: Yes, indeed. Some of it he inherited from his family. So as I was mentioning before.
1: And the family brought back everything.
0: Yes. Some of the furniture and painting are coming from Idle Hours, which was owned by his father, William Kissam I.
1: You know, when you take a look at a mansion like that, which opened as a museum, what, in 1950?
0: Exactly, in 1950.
1: But when you look at a mansion that on 43 acres, you have to try to imagine one family living there. That was it.
0: And as I said, only in the summer months.
1: And in the winter?
0: And in the winter, they would be either on Fifth Avenue, or they would be on their property in Florida, or when he was younger, of course, with the ladies, they would travel to Europe, they would stop in London for business, they would stop in Paris for purchasing new clothing for the ladies. They would take family trips in Egypt, for example, that's where he purchased the mummy. So a very different lifestyle. Of course, the family would go to Newport, where the Vanderbilt had a tradition of houses.
1: Oh, that was the big mansion, too.
0: Yes.
1: And then, of course, there's the mansion in Asheville, North Carolina.
0: Yes. From the other branch of the family, of course.
1: We did a special on Asheville, and we spent a lot of time at that mansion. Who designed it? The same guy who designed Central Park.
0: Yeah.
1: I mean, think about that. The gardens, the same gardens. The same guy did Washington, D.C. And we spent so much time there finding secret elevators and secret staircases. I mean, every time you think it's a big mansion, it got bigger. It got bigger.
0: It's a labyrinth.
1: Is there one special room for you?
0: I think the breakfast nook, which is a very interesting place that is located between Mr. Vanderbilt bedroom and Mrs. Vanderbilt bedroom. And so from what we understand, they would meet in the morning, they would sit down and have breakfast, and the breakfast nook looks over the sound. So the view is just fantastic. And I wish I could have been there and hear what they were discussing.
1: Well, but the good news is you are there.
0: I'm there. But he's not there, so I don't know what he would say to me.
1: Well, you don't have to tell him anything now. You can stick around. But is there a challenge in keeping that museum open? Is there a challenge in keeping it running? I mean, the heating bill alone must bankrupt a couple of countries.
0: Yes, so of course it's an old house, right? It's over 100 years old, so we are dealing, of course, with a problem of temperature, humidity. You know, keeping a collection for the next generation is really part of my job, and I take it very seriously, and I want to make sure that 100 years from now, people can still come and see it. So,
1: and the museum is open how often?
0: The museum during the summer is open every day, and during the winter is open on Tuesday, Friday, Saturday, and Sundays. And there is a lot of public events, so check our website and make sure to come to our lectures, our planetarium show, because we do have a planetarium as well. And, you know, there is, as I said, come to our yoga classes. There is a little bit for everyone.
1: Wait, stop with the yoga for a second. Wait a second. I want to go back to the planetarium. So you're doing night sky tourism.
0: Yes, and there is a brand new program for the 250.

0: 50th anniversary that really walks you through the colonial understanding of our skies and our planets.
1: Amazing. All one family. That's the most amazing thing to think about. Roberta Casagrande Kim, the Director of Curatorial Affairs at the Suffolk County Vanderbilt Museum. Remember, it's 43 acres. That music means we're out of time for this hour. Stick around, everybody. We've got a whole lot more coming. And when we come back, we're going flying. That's right. The Cradle of Aviation Museum right here in Long Island, right after this.
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7: From ABC News, I'm Brian Clark. It's a big sporting weekend for President Trump, who attended the Texas-Tennessee college football game yesterday. Today, he'll visit the President's Cup golf tournament in Illinois. Meanwhile, his administration's touting wins after his summit with China's Xi Jinping. ABC's Stephen Portnoy has the latest from the White House.
8: The White House says each country aims to reduce tariffs on $30 billion worth of imported goods. The deal, the product of this past week's summit between President Trump and China's Xi Jinping. The White House says China will ease tariffs on American agricultural products, fish and seafood, logs and wood products, cosmetics and medical devices.
7: The nor'easter that's battering the East Coast is now blamed for one death after a New York City Housing Authority worker was struck by a falling tree. Coastal flooding is a growing concern. There's also power outages affecting over 100,000 people from Virginia to Massachusetts. Hawaii's Big Island's also dealing with severe weather. It's Hurricane Nolo bringing strong winds and heavy rain, but ABC's Jacqueline Lee in Hilo says there are additional worries.
9: We did catch up with the mayor here, and he explained they're on high alert because of new precursor activity at Kilauea's volcano. He says what they are concerned about is something called tephra, or something as he described as volcanic hail. He says if that erupts and gets caught up with the winds from Hurricane Nolo, that could create a slew of issues, including possibly messing with their water supply.
7: British police responding to a major incident outside an airbase used by the U.S. military.
10: Armed police are now blocking the entrance to the base as well as the surrounding village, but they do believe this incident is contained. Now, back in July, the U.K. said its armed forces were ready to protect the country after Iran's Revolutionary Guards issued a warning not to allow U.S. bombers to fly from Fairford, saying the airbases would then become legitimate targets.
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0: Center. Two people are recovering after a terrifying crash in I-95 in Gray. Maine State Police say a speeding SUV cut off a 70-year-old New Hampshire driver Friday afternoon, sending his car spinning into a guardrail that pierced the side of the vehicle. First responders from Cumberland and Gray had to strip away the car's doors and roof and use hydraulic tools to lift the dashboard, freeing the driver and his daughter. Both were taken to Maine Medical Center with non-life-threatening injuries, while the turnpike was reduced to one lane for over an hour. Maine Senator Susan Collins made her first public appearance after accusations of her involvement in a bribery scandal surfaced earlier this week. The report from ProPublica centered around claims made by the currently imprisoned former head of Navitech, Martin Cow, who said he made major donations to Collins and other lawmakers in 2019 and 2020 in exchange for contracts. CBS 13 reports that Collins didn't address the allegations directly at the event in Gorham on Friday, but did say that Democrats are throwing everything in the kitchen sink at her.
1: And they're not telling the truth, and it is so offensive.
0: New polls show the race remains tight between her and Democratic challenger Troy Jackson, though most reflect views prior to the recent scandal. And the Coast Guard is issuing a stern warning to mariners across the Northeast as a powerful nor'easter moves into New England for the weekend.
2: Officials are urging boaters to secure their vessels and seek safe harbor immediately, citing forecasts of gale force winds, high seas, and minor storm surge. Marinas and private waterfront residents are also asked to lock down small boats and paddle craft to prevent gear from drifting out to sea, which can trigger costly and dangerous false alarm search and rescue operations. Tony Randazzo, News Radio, WGAN.
0: And here's more on that from your latest AccuWeather forecast.
3: A windy and cooler day today brings occasional rain and a high of 58, and that rain continues at times for tonight. It's a breezy night with a low of 53, with a cloudy, breezy, and still wet day tomorrow, high 58. I'm AccuWeather meteorologist LaTroy Thornton on Southern Maine's official weather station, News Radio 98.5 FM and AM 560 WGAN.
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3: Circumstances, yes, we can. Not with any investments that we're using, but there are some retirement vehicles out there where we can guarantee a guaranteed income for the rest of your life. And if you're a vampire and live to 300 years old, that income will be there. So that certainly happens. And I haven't seen that yet. However, everybody that we meet with on the first appointment, we're going to give them an outline of what the next one, two, three appointments will look like. So we get up on the board usually and draw a circle. And we're going to say, here's the, 7 to 8 aspects of your retirement that we're going to cover. And their eyes kind of widen, and some of them get out a pen and a paper and they take down notes because they want to follow along. But we're going to make this circle into pies or pieces of pie. We're going to start off with budget. You know, what is your retirement going to cost? And they say, oh, geez, I haven't thought about that. How do you file for Social Security if you haven't yet? And then we're going to talk about Medicare. We have Medicare advisors that come and meet with all of our clients. The next piece of pie is taxes. Now, we're not CPAs, but we can tell when someone's going to have a tax burden, if they maybe need to do some Roth conversions. We get into that later, because they have an awful lot in their IRAs. We're going to talk about long-term care. And I'll tell you, we're not talking about all these things so we can sell products. To give you an example, we can sell long-term care. I've been in this business for about 19 years, Spike. I've sold 2 long-term care policies. It's more so about having the conversation about what do you have for provisions to protect yourself and your nest egg from the state going to get it if you end up having a very expensive long-term care event, because that can wipe you out. And if you don't have long-term care, which 99% of the people that we meet with don't, then the next piece of pie is estate planning. We partner with estate planning firms for this exact reason. Most people don't have long-term care, but they still have the same goal of protecting their nest egg that they have in their home and all these things. Well, you can also form a certain type of trust that can help that. And then we get into their portfolio. Once we've done that, hopefully, if they haven't entered it already, we're going to go back to, what does your retirement look like? Because now they're thinking, this gets their wheels turning, where they say, okay, I see where you're coming from, Pete. Okay, yeah, I think we're going to downsize our home. You know, the spouse is looking at perhaps spending a couple of months in Florida per year. There's a lot of that that goes on here in Maine. Now it gets the wheels turning, and now they're having those conversations amongst themselves with us so that we can all get on the same page.
4: Yeah. If you want to know what retirement could look like for you, for our radio listeners right now, I want you to think about that question. What do you want your retirement to look like? 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
4: 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Fascinating show today. 18 questions you need to have answered for your retirement. How do you look at somebody and know how long their money needs to last? And how can you predict that? Or are you using actuary table? Are you kind of like an insurance person where you look at actuary tables? How long does the money need to last?
0: Well, with people living longer, companies like insurance companies, being life insurance companies, they've extended out the longevity on their products before something like a whole life policy would actually pay out to like 110 years old. I don't make my plans out to be 110 years old in the plans, but I make it out to be 95 to 100 because that has happened. That will happen. It won't happen to everybody. But wouldn't you rather be safe knowing that I've got a plan in which, for the most part, I shouldn't run out of money till I'm 95 years old? That's what we're doing with the software. I mean, after we go through what their plan looks like and we understand their budget and Social Security, we had the Medicare advisors meet with the clients. We got a tax plan, whether or not they buy long-term care, at least they've got some provisions to protect their assets. And then we manage their portfolio. We're going to go ahead and build a plan using software. But the software takes into account where to pull money from, how much to pull, when to pull it, and also answers the question why we're pulling it from this account as opposed to that account. So we're hoping that people live as long as the software projects out, and then some, because most of the time, even though we have people living to 95 within our software and after all the input that we put in, it still shows that they're leaving $500,000 to their kids or $2 million or whatever it is. Of course, we have to plan for down markets too. And that's one thing that a lot of software that I find with people coming in with plans from other firms don't necessarily show. Meaning, somebody will come in and say, okay, we visited with such and such a firm. Is this right, Pete? You know, we were saving you guys for last. We hear you on the radio, and they'll bring in their plan, and I'll say, well, let's start from scratch. And then after I build a plan, let's compare. And sometimes I can make an illustration look like someone's going to, you know, live off $500,000 for the rest of their life and 14 vacations a year, but that's pretty tough to do in reality. So we have to be realistic. So what I tell people is we want to plan for not only a good, healthy life, but we also want to plan for the inevitable. What I call the inevitable is there will be market downturns. If you're 65, I say, let's plan on there being at least 3 major market downturns. And they look at me like, well, how is that going to happen if all my money's in the market? Well, let's look at different places to place your assets. Wouldn't it be nice if you can come in and have a plan built where my advisor is planning for 3 market downturns, and he says even in those market downturns, there shouldn't be an interruption to the income I'm receiving. You do that spike by obviously placing your assets in different places. So when the market's doing very well, well, you're pulling it from that portion of funds that's in the market. When the market's not doing well, well, how about if we turn off that spigot and turn on income from a vehicle that we have that's not negatively affected by the market? That's how we go about doing it. Obviously, it's a larger conversation. The more money you have, the more options you have. But even somebody with, let's say, $600,000, $700,000, they can do that as long as we plan. You know, and that's the important thing is the word plan. If somebody thinks they're going to go into retirement with no plan and then everything's just going to work out, I say good luck. You know, I don't know how that's going to happen. The less money you have, the more need to plan. And when I say the less money, somebody with $14 million, even if they don't have a plan, they're probably going to make it unless they're spending, you know, $2 million a year. But usually that's not the case. Somebody with $6 million, $7 million, $1.2 million, They need a plan to make sure that that money is going to be there. And there's ways to do it. You just need to sit down with somebody that's been doing it for a while, a firm that understands, and a firm that's going to predict 2, 3, maybe 4 more market downturns.
4: If you don't, well, first of all, I want to say I love that perspective, saying that the tighter it is, and $600,000 or $1 million in saving might sound like a lot, but I'm making an assumption on two people. That can be, if you both live a long retirement and eventually need more healthcare needs later and inflation and things continue to go up, you know, it'll stretch, but you know, long-term care need, you pay for that out of your pocket. That could be $100,000 gone in a year. You're in there 2 or 3 years. I mean, see how quickly that goes. First of all, I love that perspective. The tighter it is, the more that you definitely need a plan. But I also love your perspective on, because when you said three more major downturns in your own retirement years, I'm like, whoa. But then I thought back, if you go back just to 2000, so and being 2026 right now, if you go back to 2000, 26 years ago, you had the dot-com bust in 2000. You had the terrible events of 9/11 that happened in 2001. These things dropped our markets for a long period of time. Then you had the housing and the credit crisis that happened in 2008. Then you had the effects of COVID that happened in 2020, where our markets also dropped 38%. So right there in a 26-year period, I can give you three events right there.
0: Absolutely.
4: So, and we're not negative Nellies for our listeners out there. We're both positive about the markets. I believe that the companies want to build stuff, that they want to sell, that they want to sell to people who want to buy. I think things will continue to grow and change and adapt. But there's also going to be events that are totally out of your control. So what do you do? What do you, as a financial advisor for your clients? Because I know it's not just completely putting then everything over into cash or money market and saying, hey, we can't take anything. But where do you determine, you know, especially if there's an early low. What if this is the year that you want to retire, you're going to start living all of that, and all of a sudden the market drops next year and stays down for a couple of years? Are you in trouble?
0: Yep. You could be if you didn't have your assets allocated properly. What I mean by that is, I'm going to back up real quick. If someone were to go to Google and just say, on average, how many bear markets exist in someone's lifetime? If you were to go to Google and write that, Google will come back using their AI and say, an average long-term investor or person with a 50-year adult life or investing horizon should expect to experience roughly 8 to 14 bear markets in their lifetime. A bear market is defined by a market drop of 20% or more, okay? 8 to 14 in their lifetime. So if somebody's coming in, they're 65, they got at least 3 left, right? I would expect. You know, so that's where we're coming from. And that's what you want built in a plan. But to answer your question, what do you do? Well, I mean, oftentimes, most of our clients have the same goal. They've got, they say, Pete, this is my nest egg that I have. I want to make it last as long as I do. And I don't know when my expiration date is. Okay, then we need certain protective provisions in your plan. In other words, we know that they're okay with us planning for market downturns. So what if they had a third of their money in the market, and maybe an eighth of their money in some cash or some money market or some U.S. Treasury, something very safe. And then they have a good chunk of money in, let's say, something like a fixed index annuity, a very specific type of annuity that, regardless of what happens in the market, you will not lose a dime. The only time you can lose money in annuity is when you pull it out for either income or a withdrawal from it, this specific type of annuity, because it's not directly invested in the market. It's tied through indexing to indexes in the market. And you can still get reasonable gains in that vehicle. But what if you have that portion of money in that annuity and it's continuing to grow as the market does well, but then when the market doesn't grow, you turn off pulling your income from what you have invested in what's called assets under management, or the equities or the stocks and bonds that we have them in. We turn that off, but then we turn on the income coming from that vehicle that was not negatively affected. I hope that's painting a picture as to how we go about doing it. And it's much more involved than that. But in a very simplistic answer, don't put all your eggs in one basket. There's an awful lot of truth to that. Because if you have your portfolio built like this, you shouldn't skip a beat. If you're pulling 4% from your invested accounts, but the market's down 10%, that's called a 14% withdrawal. But if you turn that spigot off and let that portion recover, and you draw from something that has been building at, I don't know, 5, 6, 7% per year, but with no negative downturn, you start pulling money from there, you shouldn't skip a beat. You should continue living the exact same lifestyle that you were living. And oftentimes, Mike, those vehicles cost less than having us manage the money in the market. But we offer it because it's in the best interest of the client to make that vehicle available to our client.
4: I'm going to make an assumption here, and please feel free to slap my wrists if you need to here. I'm assuming with you and the team of financial advisors that because you're talking about the risk and the up and down, that when you are designing a plan of taking out investment money to spend for your retirement years, that the monies that you're going to spend, I'm going to guess in the next month, 6 months, maybe even the next 12 months are probably not directly in market accounts. Like do you have money that you're taking directly out of the S&P 500 fund for people to spend in income like next month, or would that be too risky for you?
0: You're talking about currently right now?
4: Yeah.
0: Well, yeah, I mean, if the market has a down day, we don't turn off that spigot, and the market's been pretty good. I mean, from September to September, the S&P's done over 20%. September 25 to September 26th, the S&P's done over 20%. So yeah, I would still continue to draw from whatever equities that we have going on. But if we see that there's a sustained downturn in the market and doom and gloom on the horizon, yeah, we're going to stop that. And then we would obviously say, okay, I've already pulled the trigger. We're going to start getting income from that other vehicle that we have. Let's turn off your income coming in from whatever fund that we have them in. Sure. Yeah, we do that, but not right now.
4: And the peace of mind is that you're overlooking it for somebody so they don't have to make those decisions going, is this the right time? Is this the wrong time? And that's exactly why having a financial advisor to help you manage through your retirement years gives you the confidence that you're not withdrawing at the wrong time, making decisions at the wrong time, doing tax strategies at the wrong time. If you would like that confidence yourself, call the phone number, schedule your time, sit down with the team. 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
4: 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Today we are doing, well, we've said 18 questions you need to have answered for retirement. I think the time clock buzzer is going to run out on us. We'll see how many three-pointers we can hit in the fourth quarter, though. Here's one we've got to answer. How much do you have saved in tax-deferred accounts? You said this was important because of the spending aspect of it. What does that mean? Why do we need to know how much we have tax-deferred?
0: The majority, I would say a good portion of the clients that were coming in, the majority of their assets that they have, not including the equity in the home, but just that they want to invest, is tax deferred. Most of it is coming in from 401ks, they have an IRAs. And that poses not necessarily a problem, but a concern and something that we need to address. Let's say somebody has $500,000 in an IRA, and they're looking at. I said, "What do you have for retirement?" They say, "Here's this $500,000." We know we have to remind them. You want to think when you every time you take a withdrawal from that account, some of it goes to the federal, some of it goes to the state. So you don't really have $500,000 when you pull out the taxes that are going to come out every withdrawal that you make, right? And then we remind them there's a third party or second or third party involved in your retirement. It's called the IRS. So there's oftentimes some planning done, you know, around taking those forever tax dollars and turning them into never tax dollars. The taxes have to get paid somehow. But would you rather pay some of the taxes now and then never worry about it again? Sometimes that makes sense. Sometimes it doesn't. What I mean by this is, you know, when somebody's working, they're still working, they're usually in a higher tax bracket, at least right now, than they will be when they retire, right? And depending upon how much tax-deferred money they have and what their spending habits will be in retirement and what their longevity looks like, and of course, you know, some of this is a gray area, we have to determine, does it make sense to start talking about Roth conversions? And that's what I mean by taking your forever tax dollars and your traditional, converting it to a Roth, and now those, not only will that account never be taxed, the growth won't be taxed, the withdrawals won't be taxed. So these are things that we want to look at. I find it's more important when somebody is for sure going to have trouble when they're approaching required minimum distributions. Let's say someone's got, you know, $2 million in an IRA, and they don't even need to withdraw from it because they've got a pension and Social Security and their spending habits are low. Well, that $2 million, when they're 73, they're going to have to pull approximately between 3.8 and 4.1% of that out in what's called a required minimum distribution, because the government says, hey, that money's never been taxed. We want our tax dollars. So at 73, a 4% withdrawal from $2 million is what, $80,000 that they have to take out, whether they want to or not. So wouldn't it be nice knowing that in advance and saying, well, let's convert a third of that over to Roth, pay the taxes now. Hopefully they're not working at that time. You know, and again, we get together with accountants to make sure we're doing the right thing at the right time. But you can take those dollars, convert it, pay the tax now, and then they never have to pay tax on that one third ever again. And that would mitigate their burden come time for required minimum distributions. This is the level of planning we have to get involved. Some of it's software, some of it's meeting with CPAs, but this is the level that we want to get to for those folks that are going to have an issue.
4: I've been reading more about this lately, and I don't know, maybe it was my late night brain. Maybe it was a little bit of the NyQuil that I needed from a couple of weeks ago when I wasn't feeling so good. And I started to think about it. It's that when you are in a 401k, when you have decided to go ahead and use that, and I'm not discouraging people. We want you to save for your retirement. But what you don't realize is you've silently created a business partnership with the IRS. And what this business partnership has been, hey, if you put money into this retirement account at work, especially the traditional ones, you get to subtract that from your salary. And that feels really good. And the surprise of it is that 30 or 40 years later, when you get to that RMD, whether you want to or not, you have to start taking money out of that. And now it's had 30 or 40 years to grow. So should we have been taking this business partnership? Because that's what I wanted to ask you for folks right now. Maybe even if they have another 1, 2, 3, 4, 5, 6, 7, 8, 9 or more years of working, should somebody who's closer to retirement consider using a Roth 401k and the difference being paying taxes in that year? What do you think about that?
0: For sure, one of the questions that I meet, that I ask people when they're still working, you know, usually the first or second appointment that I'm meeting with them, is when I'm uncovering their assets, do you have a Roth option within your current employer-sponsored plan? More and more I'm hearing yes. You know, 10 years ago, that wasn't necessarily the case. But more and more I'm hearing yes and saying, okay, well then, does it make sense? And I'll kind of do some math and say, rather than putting 100% of your contribution into the traditional, what if we were to put 50% of your contribution into the Roth to get an account open, to start having you know, that contribution going in now, rather than having to wait and do a bunch of conversions when in fact you retire and you're in a lower tax bracket? So absolutely, if that's where you're heading, yes. If there's that availability within their employer-sponsored plan, we ask them to go for it and start making contributions now.
4: All right. Taxes are definitely something that you need to think about. If you aren't asking yourself the question, how much am I going to pay in taxes? in retirement, it's definitely something that you need to consider. You can call the phone number. We can help you out with your tax strategy. And it wouldn't even necessarily be filing right now. You can do this any time of the year. If you want to find out how do you create tax-free income in retirement, call the phone number, schedule an appointment, sit down with one of our teammates here, 833-856-1384. I want to try to get through as many of these questions as I can. How do you, Peter Hansen, financial advisor of Northern Alliance Financial, feel about claiming Social Security? Is there... Do you have a sweet spot? Do you have something that you say to everybody who comes in? Do you, spouses individually? Do you have a philosophy on Social Security? Because we're seeing it more in the news today.
0: Yeah. Okay. I see what you're saying. First of all, just to back up, I used to have a philosophy on Social Security. Delay as long as you can because you're going to get the maximum benefit and chances are you're going to live a long time and you'll be glad you did. But that's not always the case, Spike. And what I mean by that is, you know, sometimes it makes sense to take it early. I've got a gentleman and a wife, but the gentleman just got offered early retirement from a large, large company. He's able to work from home here in Maine. The company's not based in Maine. In his situation, even though he has considerable assets, he's going to elect Social Security at 62. And I can't get into all the details, but that's, you know, adverse from what the advice was that I used to give. Reason being is that longevity doesn't live in his family, you know, from mom and dad, his parents. And there's things that he can do with the Social Security now because he's in his go-go years. In other words, he's going to be mobile. He's going to be moving and doing a lot more things than he will be when he's in his 80s, right? So is building up his Social Security higher so that when he's 80, he's going to have a higher benefit? Or is he going to be able to use the money more now? Now, that's controversial to many advisors. But in this particular scenario, this is the route that we're going. He's going to take Social Security at 62 because it, in fact, makes sense. More often than not, if you have other assets, we suggest just holding off to Social Security to draw it on from those other assets because the longer you delay, obviously the larger that benefit gets. Every year beyond your FRA, your full retirement age amount, which is now for most people 67, you get an 8% bump. So everybody knows it's more, but that's how much it is, 8% gain every year. The fear, and I hear this question all the time, what's going to happen to Social Security, Pete?
4: Yeah.
0: And I don't know.
4: Yes.
0: I read Kiplinger Magazine. I read Yahoo. Spike, you and I were talking earlier, and I think you said there was a 20 to 22% cut in Social Security, which drives me absolutely bananas because this is not an entitlement program. This is the program everybody paid into. You know, the government actually owes you this money back. So that drives me bananas. And I don't know what politician's going to pull the trigger on that because I'm not going to vote for them. That's absolutely insane. So, and it drives me bananas because, again, it's not. I've heard somebody call it an entitlement program. What are you talking about? Everybody pays into it. Yeah.
4: You are entitled
0: to get it.
4: I hate to say what my opinion is on it because when they're calling it that, I think they're trying to find a way at this particular thread of whoever calls it that kind of entitlement. I think it's to try to take whatever they can out of the fund and not realizing this is the money we've been paying in. This is the money
0: That's our
4: employers have been paying on the other side.
0: Now,
4: part of the stressors on it, we live longer, we're living healthier. And one part of it that they're talking about to solve possibly is that there's a cap on how much is actually paid into it. And I think as salaries have gone up, certainly for CEOs and higher level management, it is capped at $184,500. So if you make over that, well, you don't pay that 6% in if you're getting paid from an employer. So they're thinking about bringing it up to $300,000 or $400,000 or $500,000 or even up to $1 million that everybody should pay. But it also sounds like tax. So to get that through, but don't you think it would be wildly dangerous if Washington, D.C. doesn't come together on a solve? And I don't know that a lot of our country could take a 22% cut in Social Security.
0: You might see a revolt like we saw in Greece or Venezuela. We'll have to wait and see. And I hope it never comes there, Spike. I can't imagine taking that away because that is not an entitlement program. People are entitled to that because they paid it. Yep.
4: And by the way, real quick, before we go out to commercial break here, do you mind helping people do the timing on their Social Security? Because from what I understand, legally, the Social Security office is not allowed to give financial planning advice. So do you just go online and use those calculators?
0: Oh, no. No, our office actually used to be in the Social Security building right down the street in Saco from where it is now. And we used to have clients coming down from the Social Security office. They were floor four. We were floor three. And we would say, what does Social Security say? And they'd say, all that we can tell you, Mr. Customer, is if you want to file for Social Security now, here's how you do it. And that's it. So we do Social Security planning. We actually have software. We'll enter in the information from their statements, whether whether they get it online or if some people still get the paper statements. We enter that in with their birthday, and we run a Social Security report for everybody that has not yet filed to see what does the computer say? What does the algorithm say is the best time for them to take Social Security? But then we will go ahead and factor in what they actually have for assets and help them determine the best time to take Social Security. So we do that for everybody. Yes, we do.
4: And even if you have turned on your Social Security, for everybody, if you have not, call the phone number. If you have, call the phone number. We want to run your income report in relation to your Social Security. Now, if you haven't turned it on, the great thing is we can help you figure out maximization strategies of timing for you. If you're going to continue to work, why turn it on, even if you're at your full retirement age? If you're stepping into retirement, maybe we could let one of them grow if you are married with somebody else. Or if you're totally on your own, when is the best time for you to get the most amount compared to your health? If you'd like to answer those questions and to show and see mathematically, we can put that together for you up on the screen, and you'll be able to actually see some of the best times for you to take your Social Security. 833-856-1384 is the phone number. 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They'll schedule a time for you. It is no cost to do your Social Security review with your income plan for retirement. 833-856-1384. 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
4: 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Maybe you've seen the television program. Maybe you've even come to one of our live events. But every single week, we rotate in all of these great advisors to help with their perspective and advice. And I specifically wanted to ask this question. Today, we're doing 18 questions that you need to have answered for yourself for retirement. I think we got to about 50% of them today. But since this is actually a world that you know really well, I got to ask you this. Medicare, the Medicare enrollment. Oh my God. I don't know how many events that we'll do. Somebody will say, do I have to sign up at 65?
0: Right.
4: And well, what if I'm still working? There is so much confusion about if you're working. Cause I mean, not everybody retires at their full retirement age or definitely right. 65. And now FRA on your Social Security can be 66, 67 for folks, but you've got to sign up for the Medicare, which is the Part A, but between work plans, signing up for, man, how do you know which plan? I think that's the question. How do you know what you're supposed to sign up for with Medicare when you turn 65?
0: Well, if you're already taking Social Security, you will be enrolled in Medicare Part A. However, if you're not taking Social Security, you have to apply. You have to go hopefully to the – you can do it through the Medicare office. However, Medicare is confusing. And most financial firms that I'm aware of, they don't deal with it. They don't want to talk about it. They'll say, oh, go see your Medicare advisor. Sometimes they'll bring a Medicare advisor in. For example, Derek and I are both Medicare advisors. We're licensed for Medicare for every plan available in the state of Maine. Now, we don't actively use our license to sell it, but we know enough because for years we were selling Medicare to educatedly speak to people about it and advise them on what to do, what not to do. More so, people have questions of, in addition to the questions that you pose, what is Medicare Part A? What is Part B? What is Part C? What's the difference between a Medicare Advantage plan and a Medicare Supplement plan? This is what we help clients out with. More importantly, when somebody has concerns with Medicare, and everybody pretty much that we meet with does, we bring a Medicare advisor in. We deal with many different advisors. In order for that advisor to work with us and our clients, they have to be licensed with every plan available in the state of Maine and New Hampshire, because we don't want someone coming in meet with our clients that's only representing two companies, let's say Harvard Pilgrim and Anthem. We want somebody that's going to work for our clients and therefore be a broker and go shop the plan that's best, regardless of what it is, for that client. That's what we do with investments as well. And that's why our model is, if you're going to be a Medicare advisor and work with us, you have to represent every plan available, both supplement and both Advantage plan, so that the Medicare advisor is making the plan that's in the best interest of that client. So they shop, you know, what is their healthcare needs, what are their prescriptions, who are their doctors, and then with that information, that's all the information they need to know, they go find the plan that makes the most sense. But to answer your question, it depends on when someone's going to filing. There's things like when you're employed and you have Medicare Part A. I have people coming in from the post office saying, do I need to enroll in Medicare Part B if I'm going to keep the Blue Cross Blue Shield from the post office? Well, that depends too, Spike. But the key thing is you want to make sure you're sitting down with a Medicare advisor that can answer those questions. And hopefully the Medicare advisors you meet with don't represent just one company, because what do you think they're going to offer you? That one company, you know?
4: That's what, because this season, tis the season, is coming upon us. We're going to start getting all of the Medicare commercials. We're going to start getting Medicare mailers. And how do people listening out there know how to tell the difference between mm-hmm. something that is getting sold and pitched to them or something that can help them? Like how do you help the folks out there kind of, you know, see the forest through the trees?
0: Well, when they're under our roof, we send out a letter to most of our pretty much all of our clients, and say, look, you're going to have an inundation of stockpile mail in your mailbox. You're going to be getting phone calls. They're even going about it, and I think this is illegal, but text messaging people, you know, these Medicare agencies. Mm. They've got these massive call centers all around the country. Say, look, come in, bring your information, meet with our Medicare advisors, and then once you find a plan that makes the most sense, that's built for you, as opposed to somebody selling a plan, you're enrolling into the plan that makes the most sense, you can bypass all that stuff because you've met with a Medicare broker, you know where he works or she works, you know how to reach them. And if it's like, for example, one of my clients, they can always call me too, because even though I didn't sell them that plan, I understand Medicare and I can go find and hunt down the Medicare advisor because he also works with us that helped that client out, and we will resolve whatever issues or concerns or questions that they have. It's key to making sure that all of your advisors act in your best interest. And how can they act in your best interest if they only represent two or three or even sometimes four companies? They can't. They have to be able to have access to every plan available. So regardless of what the plan is, that's the one that you know, you get placed with.
4: The Medicare lettering then. So we know A, and then you get into B, and you get into D, and Medicare and Advantage, and now there's the Fs and everything. Have you, in your opinion, since you have done this for a long time, do you think Medicare coverages have gotten better? Or, I just want to say, more confusing. I'm still learning my way through it, but like, has it simplified with those later letters like the F and the G, or are people confused about what they need to get?
0: I don't know if it's going to simplify it or make it more confusing, but F has gone away. So you can take that out of your vocabulary.
4: Okay. People all right, will I can still take that one out.
0: But if they have it, they can keep it for the rest of life, but you can't get on a plan F anymore. However, Medicare, the original Medicare is Part A and B, right? Part A pays for hospitalizations and surgery, and that's mostly inpatient. And original Medicare will cover 80%. You, as the customer, is responsible for 20%. Medicare Part B pays for outpatient, you name it, blood work, doctor visits, things in which you're not confined to the hospital. That also pays on a basis of 80%. You're responsible for 20%. So for years and years, people were buying a supplement. You go hand your money to an insurance company like Harvard Pilgrim or Aetna or you name it. And you can buy a supplement that will cover that 20%. But for years and years, those supplements have been increasing in cost. As well, to some degree, they have to just for inflation, but also sometimes the costs were getting out of hand. So back in 1996, the federal government came up with Medicare Part C. Medicare Part C is Medicare Advantage. Medicare Advantage allows somebody who has enrolled in Original Medicare, that A and B, and you can now hand that enrollment over to an insurance company called Parts, and they will take over your plan. And now you still are enrolled in Original Medicare in more populous areas like York County and Cumberland County. You can enroll into a Medicare Advantage plan and still pay no premium. But you will have co-pays here and there, but you're not paying the 20% of every bill that you would on Original Medicare. So Medicare Advantage allows an insurance company to take over your Original Medicare, but now you have co-pays here and there. It'll pay for, you know, 5-6 nights in the hospital at a certain premium, and then everything's covered. So I'm partial to Medicare Advantage myself. My father was a retired banker, and him and my mom were paying, I think, $600 a month to have their United Healthcare supplement plan. Eventually, I pulled them off the UnitedCare supplement plan and put them onto Medicare Advantage, and that $600 a month premium went away. And now they had Medicare Advantage. And my father had a heart attack. He had, I mean, diabetes, you name it. He had it. But he was saving money on the Medicare Advantage plan, even though he was paying copays as he went. His copays never added up to that $600 a month times 12, ever. It never did. So he was saving money on Medicare Advantage. And to answer one of the questions you had, is it getting better? I think sometimes, CMS will take certain benefits away, but because there's so much competition out there between the supplements and the Advantage plans, capitalism is allowing more and more plans to get better because all these plans are in competition with each other. So I saw over the years that the plans were becoming healthier and healthier. And again, I haven't sold Medicare in a couple years, but just our system in this country of allowing companies to compete, I think the plans were getting better and better. I think some things happened with the drugs a couple years ago. Some of the copays went up. But other than that, I think the plans are good.
4: As a financial advisor, and we're talking about Medicare and how you're going to make your health selections in retirement, do you feel it's important to review it every single year? Do you feel to take a look at the different plans more so? And come on, we have to be honest. Our health is going to continue to change as we get older and older, and probably not change for the better. So, because again, simplicity in life, we want to set it and forget it. I don't want to think, oh gosh, every single year. But is it worth it, in your opinion, to take a quick look with somebody?
0: I do think so. Yes, I think it makes sense to meet with either your Medicare advisor or even bring it into like I said, Derek and I are our Medicare advisors. We can get someone in here to sit down with you to at least review your plan. A lot of people don't look at what's called the explanation of benefits. Every year, Medicare, your Medicare company should send out a booklet saying what's changed from last year to this year, from the current year to the coming year. You should review that. If you don't want to review that, call up your Medicare advisor. I think you have the opportunity from October 15th to December 7th every year to do just that. I'd say take advantage of it. Yes.
4: 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Are they helping you with all of these different pieces? 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No wallet, no purse, no nothing. No Venmo, no cryptocurrency, nothing. You're not going to give us anything, folks. Just call that phone number. Set up your time. Sit down with us. 833-856-1384. Real quick. Peter Hansen, thank you so much. Did you have some fun today?
0: I had a lot of fun. I love this topic. I'm hoping we can continue it next time and go into the estate planning, go into the, going over your broader portfolio. But in any event, thanks, Mike. This was a fun radio show.
4: Thank you so much, Peter Hansen. And thank you for listening to Conquering Retirement. Call that phone number. Set up your time. We'll be back next week.
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10: 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The views, statements, and opinions expressed herein are those of the individual speakers and not necessarily those of Foundations and its affiliates. The information contained herein does not constitute an offer to sell any securities or represent an express or implied opinion or endorsement of any specific investment opportunity, offering, or issuer. Any discussion of performance or returns is not indicative of future results. Any discussions of specific strategies are for informational purposes only and have been provided to help determine whether they may be appropriate for your specific situation. If applicable, the primary goal is converting retirement assets into a Roth IRA is to reduce the future tax liability on the distributions you take in retirement or on the distributions of your beneficiaries. Each individual investor's situation is different, and any ideas provided may not be appropriate for your particular circumstances. Comments regarding a particular client's experience may or may not be the same as another client's experience and is not an indication that any client or prospective client will experience the same or a higher level of future success or performance. Foundations only transacts business in those jurisdictions where it's properly registered or is excluded or exempted from registration requirements. Registration as an investment advisor is not an endorsement of the firm by securities regulators and does not mean the advisor has achieved a specific level of skill or ability. Nothing herein constitutes a recommendation that any security, portfolio, or securities or investment strategy is suitable for any specific person. No legal or tax advice is provided. 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
13: From ABC News, I'm Brian Clark. Powerful waves from the nor'easter that's pummeling the East Coast, drawing onlookers in Scituate, Massachusetts.
14: You're used to snow, not being able to go outside like this, snowbanks, and you can actually go see the water, ocean.
13: But that water is now creeping into streets and coastal areas, says ABC meteorologist Leslie Lopez in New Jersey.
15: Right now, more than 100,000 customers without power across the mid-Atlantic and Northeast. In New Jersey, the National Weather Service warning of coastal flooding as waters rise along the Jersey shore.
16: Crazy storm, and it's just, I can't believe this is all happening right now.
15: Officials urging some residents in parts of Manasquan to evacuate as the storm is expected to continue into tomorrow.
13: And officials everywhere urging people to avoid driving through standing water. That includes New York's Long Island, where Nassau County Executive Bruce Blakeman says it's because
17: you can't predict how deep it is.
13: The storm is blamed for one death. A tree fell on a worker in New York City. President Trump's traveling to Illinois for the President's Cup golf tournament. The White House touting economic success after his summit with China's Xi Jinping, says ABC's Stephen Portnoy.
18: The White House says China will ease tariffs on American agricultural products. fish and seafood, logs and wood products, cosmetics and medical devices, while the U.S. is set to lower tariffs on Chinese consumer products, small appliances, toys, holiday decorations, and children's car seats. And in a boost to coal country, the White House says China will buy at least 10 million metric tons of American coal in each of the next 2 years.
19: Thousands have greeted Pope Leo on his trip to France. That includes some Americans, says ABC's Tom Sufi Burge.
20: We met a group from Miami, and one lady telling me this is her 17th trip to Lourdes, this holy city in the south of France, and calling the Pope's visit a once-in-a-lifetime experience, and saying for her, the fact that he's American is the icing on the cake.
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19: Police in the UK are responding.

0: question that researchers are still working on. But now that this is recommended, there's huge potential that it might be covered by insurance in the future.
1: Police in South Africa say at least 27 people were killed in two separate mass shootings that occurred in townships in the space of just a few hours. Authorities say eight gunmen with AK-47 rifles carried out the attacks. No arrests have been made, but authorities say it could be related to a dispute over an illegal mining operation. These shootings occurred just 5 days after another mass shooting near a different city, Durban, killed at least 11 people. I'm Brian Clark, ABC News.
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3: 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Two Lewiston teenagers have been arrested in connection to shots fired Wednesday night. The two 15-year-old boys, who police claim are both repeat offenders, were arrested Friday in connection to the gunshots heard in the area of Horton and Ash Streets 2 days prior. One of the teens reportedly had more than 70 police involvements in the past 2 years, including 8 arrests. Police located the suspects with help from the local community, with a controversial Flock camera identifying a vehicle that was involved. The incident was the 4th arrest of the week related to gunfire in the downtown area since this past Tuesday. Both U.S. senators from Maine have come out against the Trump administration cutting allocated money approved by Congress.
4: Announced on Friday by the White House Budget Office, nearly $1 billion would be cut to mostly programs focused on immigrant services and diversity-focused initiatives, which they call the most harmful government spending. Senator Susan Collins calls the cuts illegal and undermines Congress's constitutional power of the purse. Senator Angus King said the cuts defy lessons learned in grade school-level American government and cited Article 1 of the Constitution on why the move is unconstitutional. Andy Mountain News Radio, WGAN.
3: And while potentially 12-foot waves battering coastal Maine during this weekend's nor'easter might sound like a bad thing to many, surfers are one group looking at it as an opportunity. CBS 13 News caught up with a surfer at Gooch's Beach in Kennebunk who said the beach is actually a safe place for surfing.
5: Beach is kind of the only place that's protected enough that you can surf, like where it's clean enough to get out and ride a wave. So that's why we're here. That's why pretty much everyone else in Maine has come here today.
3: Most weather forecasts have rain and wind pelting most of the state till Tuesday morning. And here's more on that from your latest AccuWeather forecast.
6: A windy and cooler day today brings occasional rain and a high of 58. And that rain continues at times for tonight. It's a breezy night with a low of 53, with a cloudy, breezy, and still wet day tomorrow, high 58. I'm AccuWeather meteorologist LaTroy Thornton on Southern Maine's official weather station, News Radio 98.5 FM and AM 560 WGAN.
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This way, when you take these notes, you'll exactly know what to do, and you can stand around the water cooler and discuss it with your work partners. How does that sound? The chances of us... The chances of us having a horribly inclement weather pattern this next few months and into next year is pretty high. In fact, NOAA, now they're the ones who do the climate prediction centers or the climate prediction. It's a center that is, they monitor weather all over the United States, plus actually it's worldwide. And they're expecting some really wet weather, more so on the West Coast, but the East Coast with all their inclement weather as well. And as far as wetness is concerned, it's not going to hit as hard, but it's going to hit. And they, you know, of course, it's always quote unquote hurricane season or tornado season, whatever. The point is that there is a very strong climatic strength that is coming. And for some areas, it is potentially historic, and it could really exceed so many different records. And that's what I want to do today is I want to discuss with you what we should do right now to our plants, to our yard and garden, so that these things don't catch us by surprise. We don't know when the peak period is going to be. Is it going to be after the beginning of the year? Later than that, we don't know. But these are really good things that we'll talk about that just make sense that the homeowner really needs to understand. There's a window here that I'm opening for you to make sure that you close it. That's what we want to do. I don't want you to get complacent because as a horticulturalist and someone who's lived through some really bad weather patterns, I want you to walk through what actually happens in a landscape and the specific prioritized steps and protocols that you should take between now and the next few weeks before the weather really turns bad on us. Okay, so the first thing that we're going to want to do is we want to look at our landscape. It just in general. And the first thing would be is to understand the grade. What is the topography like? What are the hills? What are the valleys? And I'm not talking literal hills and valleys, well, unless you have hills and valleys. But I'm talking about your grade and your drainage. And you know what these are because you've seen them already. So before you touch a single plant, walk around your property, get a little sketchbook out and sketch it all out. That's what you really should do. Or see if you can't get a picture off of Google Earth or something and then print that out. And then you can mark that on a piece of paper to tell where the low areas are and the high areas are for your yard and garden. And if you need to, do a hose test and just put some water there. If it doesn't go away within 24 hours or within any kind of irrigation cycle, especially near the foundation or patio or planting beds, that's going to be your top priority. You're going to want to make sure that you see where those divots are and where they're going to, because the last thing you want to happen is to have water go into your foundation, whether you have a slab foundation or a raised foundation. And maybe, just maybe, you have a basement. I don't have a basement. Basements are cool. But anyway, I don't want them to get filled up with water. So we have to look to see where everything is at. So mark it down on the piece of paper. Then I want you to look at your downspouts. Actually take water and put water into your downspout. If you can get up there, be careful. Have somebody help you do this. You know, safety protocol. Make sure you do that. And then I want you to take and see how far the discharge is through

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1: Welcome to the program, everybody. I'm Nick Fedoroff. Thank you very much for tuning into this hour of the program. We have a lot ready to pack in for you, so make sure you have your pen and paper ready.

the pipes that are coming down through that downspout. If it's coming through and it's dumping it off within the first couple of feet, you got problems. You're going to want to extend that out 6 to 10 feet from the foundation so that it does not slope into the house. So important there. Now, speaking of your downspouts, you've got gutters. And during an atmospheric river event, your roof line turns into a waterfall. I forget exactly how much water sheathes off. Just even a half inch of water is hundreds of gallons of water off of a roof. I had a friend who actually did all the math on this one time. May he rest in peace, that he measured it, and it's a tremendous amount. So make sure that there is nothing inside of those gutters. Clean them out. You may want to do this twice, by the way, because right now we've got leaves that are falling like crazy, and more is to follow. And then so you do it right now, and then maybe before the holidays, then go ahead and do it again. It'd be a whole lot easier the second time around, but make sure that you definitely have some type of, not some, but you have clear gutters so that nothing is going to be a problem for you. Now, you need to also look at the soil, all right? So once everything has been wetted down and you see where everything is piling up, any soil that is going toward the foundation, you got to build it up. Bring some soil in, build it up. And typically we're talking about a 2% grade. Now, 2% grade is about 2 inches drop per every 10 feet. So that's a lot of a span. So typically our planter beds are anywhere between 2-3 feet, maybe up to 5 feet at the most, unless it's the front yard, backyard, going spilling out to that. But still, regardless, you got to make sure that it's higher at the foundation, and then you bring it down. Now, the other thing is this. Not a bad idea, while we're thinking about this, spend the extra bucks to actually clean away maybe 6 inches, maybe 12 inches away from the foundation. And then you could take and you could put some mastic down. Mastic is a waterproof-like material that roofers use. And then you could put a piece of mesh down, and it's roofing mesh. Sometimes it looks like fiberglass. Sometimes it actually looks like shingles from a roof. You put it against the house, and once you have it against the house, you'll put more mastic, and you're taking and you're painting it with this stuff, and that right there really makes a difference so that the water does not get into the house. I have done tons of work doing this kind of stuff, saving so much headache for our clients. And it's just a way of weatherproofing. That's all it is. It's a way of weatherproofing. So we're going to weatherproof our foundation because we're already out there making sure that we have the slope. Let's take this extra step. All right, we'll be back right after this. Don't go anywhere.

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Okay, welcome back, everybody. I'm Nick Fedoroff, and we are taking steps to prep our yards and our houses for inclement weather. Do you know what a French drain is? They are amazing. I've installed so many of these in my lifetime, and people are just tickled pink. But some of them, as we ended up becoming more and more involved in understanding the technology of French drain, some of them we've actually put pipes in. If you have pipes inside of your French drain, you need to clean them out. So blow them out. This also goes for, you know, those downspouts that we talked about? Here at the thingsgreen.com Botanical Gardens, I have downspouts on the building over here. And they're just from the roof. But every year, the downspouts get filled with sand that comes off of the roof to the point to where it actually backs up into the roof. So I got to dismantle them, knock all the sand out of it, snake out the pipes, and then put it and flush it out and put it all back together again. Now, you're going to have to do this with the French drain as well. Now, the old-style French drains didn't have pipes in there. And a French drain is basically where you dig a big trench in a low area and or an area to where you're going to divert a bunch of water to. And then sometimes it's covered with gravel. Sometimes there's grass on top of it. It all depends on the style that you put in. And then you have this big hole, and then it's filled with gravel and sand so that it can percolate through and then take it wherever you need to take it, usually out to the front of the yard or wherever the case may be. Sometimes we'll put it into a cistern, which is nothing but a big tank. Sometimes we just, in the old school ones, we just let it fill up with water and then it drained right where it was at. But I need you to look at it, and then if you need to install one, it's probably best that you get a professional to help you out when you do that. And this is really the month that you should start doing this kind of stuff. Now, if you have a sump pump and backup power, it's really important to, and of course, this is for those of you who have basements or crawl space systems on the ground with raised foundations. And not a bad idea. Make sure that it's working. Clean the sump pump out. Be certain there's no water down there in the first place. That right there is really important. Now, stabilizing slopes. This is always a fun thing for me to talk about because people usually don't know that their slope is slipping. You have a slippery slope and you don't even know it. So stabilizing a slope or even to know that it's slipping, it's pretty interesting. If you see a tree is going to grow up and down, a tree does not typically grow sideways on a slope. If the tree is moving sideways or down a hill, that tells you that your slope is slipping. So you need to figure out how to straighten that out. Now, bare soils are just as bad if you don't have any kind of plants on it. I mean, the damage is absolutely horrible. So what happens is that what we have to do is to check this out. You know, a lot of times we got to call engineers out and they'll tell you how to fix these slopes. Or what you can do is that you can do erosion control very quickly on your area if you don't have that much vegetation on it. And what you'd end up doing is you want to get anything from weed fabric, or actually better still, get some jute. Jute is a canvas-like material, and it has holes in it. And what does it look like? It looks like netting. That's what it looks like. Netting, big squares or rectangles as it puts together, and they twine it all together. Anyway, you take it, you throw it on the hill, and then you anchor it with staples. And these staples are pieces of metal that are anywhere from 6 to 12 inches long. You got to pound them into the ground. Then in those open spots, you could plant
ground cover, and that's going to help keep the soil in place after it gets established. Or if you need to do something really quick, you throw some rice seed on there. Now, rice seed, really, really interesting, because rice seed is used for hill stabilizations when they take airplanes and they seed mountaintops. One rice seed has such an aggressive root system that it will spread out around 16 to 18 inches wide and equally as far down. Now, rice seed is only temporary. So if you were to put your ground cover in and then cover it up with rice seed, your rice seed is going to die off on you when it turns hot. But it's a great way to have that little extra insurance, if you may. Now, another thing you can do is that for any kind of beds that are exposed, add some compost, add some wood bark, some wood chips. You can do the bigger ones if you want. This is probably the single highest value, lowest thing that you can do because it doesn't cost very much and it's easy. The mulch absorbs energy impact from heavy rain. It slows runoff and it prevents soil crusting that causes water to sheet off rather than to soak in. Great idea when you're for your smaller like areas. Now, there is a way of bringing companies out to do something called hydro seeding. You take hydro seeding and you blast it on the hill, and they have what they call binders inside of what they're sheeting on. It's water, a binder, and the seeds. And it throws it on, and that binder keeps everything tight together. It'll hold along for a longer period of time. But you got to do the timing. You got to do the timing so that this stuff will come and it will take effect and root right away. All right, so if you don't have the annual rye, get some crimson clover. You can get native wild mixes. It's everything that's appropriate for your region, because we just want to get a root mass that's inside the hill, that is. Okay. Now, the other thing is that we talked about the trees and how they, you know, get staked and they start moving downwards like this. You have to stake them back up. I want you to cable your young trees. I want you to stake them. There's the 1-2-3 stake method, as well as using a tri-cable method. It's called guying your tree. Really important, because if you have a tree that's been planted for, like, say, the last 2 or 3 years, it needs to be anchored. And then, of course, that tree that's on the hillside that's kind of wonky, that's got to be anchored too. Not a bad idea to actually take and move the tree back and forth. And when you move the tree back and forth, if the ground is moving, chances are you got a really weak tree going on. Because not only do you have a problem with the roots not being well rooted, but inclement weather always brings wind. So we're not just, of course, we're going to prune. We not only prune for aesthetics, but we prune for wind and rain. So if you're going to have inclement weather, be prepared. Okay, I'm Nick Fedoroff. More information and ideas for the beginning and seasoned gardener when we return.

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2: 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Two people are recovering after a terrifying crash in I-95 in Gray. Maine State Police say a speeding SUV cut off a 70-year-old New Hampshire driver Friday afternoon, sending his car spinning into a guardrail that pierced the side of the vehicle. First responders from Cumberland and Gray had to strip away the car's doors and roof and use hydraulic tools to lift the dashboard, freeing the driver and his daughter. Both were taken to Maine Medical Center with non-life-threatening injuries, while the turnpike was reduced to one lane for over an hour. The bridge under construction in Old Town that spans the Stillwater River will now use conventional steel girders. That comes after a portion of the new structure collapsed last month, injuring three people. Crews have been installing a fiber-reinforced polymer with technology developed by the University of Maine. Here's Dan Folsom of the Maine DOT talking to CBS 13 News about the polymers not working to plan.
3: The way it was modeled and predicted to behave, obviously it didn't play out that way. There could be a number of different causes.
2: The cause of the collapse is still being investigated by engineers. And the Coast Guard is issuing a stern warning to mariners across the Northeast as a powerful nor'easter moves into New England for the weekend.
4: Officials are urging boaters to secure their vessels and seek safe harbor immediately, citing forecasts of gale force winds, high seas, and minor storm surge. Marinas and private waterfront residents are also asked to lock down small boats and paddle craft to prevent gear from drifting out to sea, which can trigger costly and dangerous false alarm search and rescue operations. Tony Randazzo, News Radio, WGAN.
2: And here's more on the conditions out there from your latest AccuWeather forecast.
5: A windy and cooler day today brings occasional rain and a high of 58, and that rain continues at times for tonight. It's a breezy night with a low

0: of 53 with a cloudy, breezy, and still wet day tomorrow, high 58. I'm AccuWeather meteorologist LaTroy Thornton on Southern Maine's official weather station, News Radio 98.5 FM and AM 560 WGAN.
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Hey, that's me, everybody, and welcome back to the program. You know what I don't understand for fall time? People make scarecrows for Thanksgiving and for fall. It doesn't make any sense to me because you don't need them at that time. Why? Okay, so here's the story on scarecrows. They were actually invented thousands of years ago, kind of. You see, the beginning scarecrows were actually children. And farmers would take and they would hire kids during the summertime when the crops are growing and they're more susceptible for birds to come in. So they would take the kids and they would put them in the fields, and when they would see a scarecrow, they would run and chase them away. And then they said, you know what? This chasing thing isn't doing any good. Let's have them throw rocks. Well, the kids are there and they're playing, they're goofing around and stuff like that. And the rock idea works, but they found out that if you hid the kid and put them behind a big rock, they can kind of camp out right there and see what's going on, pick their heads up, and then chuck the rocks. Well, through the progression of all, then what ended up happening is that the parents and more so the teachers were getting upset because the children were missing school because they were human scarecrows. And that's what gave birth to the real scarecrow. And a scarecrow can look any way that you want it to. There is no real scarecrow, you know, how it's supposed to look. You know, probably the typical one is the one we see on the Wizard of Oz, right? You see a scarecrow, Wizard of Oz, you think that's the way it's supposed to look. And it could. That's fine. But making one of these things, regardless, it's actually pretty simple. And it could be a lot of fun. Now, today, we probably have a harder time finding some hay. You probably don't live in an area that, if you have hay, you get old clothes, you stuff some hay in there, you get a broom and a stick, and you take it and you skewer it and you put it in the and you would put it in the yard, or you would put it in the thing. But for what we're doing, it's just decoration, right? So here's something that you could do, and you can keep it all year round. And it makes a lot of sense to do this, and it has real value to it. Now, one of the reasons why you would take and you would put it on a stick and let the legs and arms dangle is because it looks like it's moving when the wind blows. That's a good thing. You want that kind of movement to happen. Keep the head still. Because if you made it stiff, which, by the way, the original ones were, the birds got used to it and they still came around and they sat on top of the scarecrows. So here you're going to take and you're going to use the scarecrow for you want them to move. So you leave the arms and you leave the legs so that they can move. Now, how would you like to have some kind of sound inside of that thing? And I'm not talking a speaker system or anything like that. The scarecrows that I have made in the past, I take and I stuff with plastic drinking bottles. You take the little ones, the big ones, it really doesn't matter. Actually, it does. Get the little ones. They're actually a lot easier because it's a thinner material. It's a thinner plastic material. And you have to have the lids for them. So you take and you put the lids on, and then you stuff the legs, the body, the chest, the stomach, the arms, tie them off at the end so the things don't slip out, make it look like it's a decent scarecrow, put some gloves on it, put some shoes on it. The head, you could, you know, take a burlap sack or something and put a head and put a hat on it, tie it down with some ties or some string or some wire. Doesn't matter. But when you take and you put these bottles inside, an amazing thing happens as it's sitting out in your garden.
because the sun is pounding down on it, the bottles contract. And what's the opposite of contract? What do they call it? Well, contract is this way and expand. They expand, that's right. They expand and contract. And you're going to hear little crackling sounds. You know, like when you take the bottle and you just kind of, just a little bit, little pop here and there. These things are going to be talking to you. There's going to be snap, crackling, and popping on these things. And that right there is another sensory tool that the birds are going to go, uh-oh, this guy is real. He's got gas. I don't want him. I don't want to be hanging around this guy. He's going to explode right now. And it's just the bottles that are expanding and contracting back and forth like this. It's really a cool process. Now, of course, for our purposes here, what we're doing is just using them for decoration purposes. All right, you're going to put it on the front porch. You're going to put them someplace where people could see, put them in the planter beds. It's a cute, cute thing for decorating. I love the thing. You know, I have a daughter-in-law. She takes and she decorates her whole house, not just the inside. She decorates everything. She puts fall flowers out, and flowers, and she puts the pumpkins, and she does the everything. It's really neat. So you could do the same exact thing. And remember, let your imagination run wild. That's the best part about this whole concept. Let the kids get involved as well. All right, I'll be back right after this.

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I think I just got my hair pulled. I don't even know that, huh? Because I wasn't here. Goofing around in my office. That's what I was doing. Oh, okay. What are we going to do here now? We're going to talk about, since we're talking about decorating things, you want a really inexpensive, cheap thing to do because, you know, fall decorating is, yeah, it's kind of important. It really is. It gives your yard a different look. I mean, you could have that, and it's a rustic look. It's a very farmish kind of look. I actually dig on that. My whole backyard, it is farm style. I've got miniature tractors back there, working tractors, not the kind that are little toys. I got farm implements in the back. I've got antique shovels. I got things that I probably should not have ever put inside or put outside because the weather got to it, but I dig on that. I really do. I like when things get rusty. I like things when they have that character to it. Is there a lifespan? I mean, are my kids going to be able to enjoy that kind of stuff? Probably not. You know, who knows? You know, the wood's going to eventually all rot out. The metal's going to be, you know, rotted out as well. Who knows? But anyway, one of the things that I like to do is I like to repurpose and use pallets to make little signs out of. And you could do something real simple by just making a welcome sign out of one of the staves that would be one of the pieces of wood from a pallet. So you get your hands on pallets, and what's really interesting is I actually have seen nurseries, they're starting to sell pallets.

You can get them for, you know, like 10, 15 bucks, whatever it is. But anyway, get your hand on a palette. They're really easy to come by. But what's not easy is taking the nails out of a palette. The nails inside of a palette typically are like these, they're almost like screws. They could be twisted. They're like square and they're twisted. That's how some of the palettes, not all the palettes, are made. Some of them have just straight little nails on them, but you got to be careful not to ruin the palette. You got to be careful to take and take the nails out as carefully as possible. You can cut them out with a cut them out with a Sawzall underneath. You could take and use a any kind of saw, really, I guess, to cut them open. If you take and you pound them out, you run the risk of breaking it. But if you're ginger about it, and I'm not talking redheaded, you could take and you could carefully bust it out. Then you could see the nail, pound the nail because it'll come out, and then take it out. So be as careful as possible. I actually have a palette puller that I use. And because I do a lot of palettes, it's a big old honking device that you take and I just grab and I'm able to pull them out and the staves come out perfect every time. So anyway, you take the stave and then you could take and you could paint it. And you could put, you could stencil on welcome or put your address or put some type of verbiage on there and make them for your front door, make them, put them in your yard and garden. You know, we're not talking about putting signs all over the place, but you do put up two or three signs and, you know, put one up so that, and maybe instead of putting a wreath on the house, you could take and you could put one of these on the house instead. And it just says welcome on it. Or you can take three or four of them and then chain them together and have them say something. So there's a lot of things that you can do with it. And if you want to add extra character to it, you get yourself a propane tank, and just a little small hand one, you know, most propane with the fire that comes out of it. And then you could burn and weather. It actually looks like it's weathered. You could burn the edges and you could burn the sides and make it look like it's even that much more rugged. So using those kind of materials along with that scarecrow and or not a bad idea. Why don't you get yourself a bale of hay? Yeah, that's not a bad idea. Get a bale of hay. In fact, you can actually do this. You can get a bale of hay, stick it in a wheelbarrow, and then throw some, pumpkins around it, some gourds. You could make it look like your scarecrow is sitting right by it or holding the wheelbarrow. It's just having a lot of fun with the decorations. And it's super easy and super cheap. We'll be back right after this. Don't go anywhere.

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All right, welcome back, everybody. Nick Fedorov here. Thank you very much for tuning into this hour of the program. We talked about a lot of stuff over here. And one of the things, if you didn't have a chance to do it, why don't you get yourself some gourds? Now, gourds are, they're not edible. They're not edible. They've taken and they've dried them out already. You know, they are in the squash family. And what you could do here is... take in and use them for cornucopias. It's a great thing to do like that. It could be a decorative cornucopia. You know, cornucopia, horn of plenty. You can get these over at the dollar store, I think. Does anybody ever actually sell anything for a dollar anymore? Well, anyway, get a cornucopia, and then that's probably one of the things you want to put in there. And you can take some leaves from outside, put a base of leaves, put a couple of these things, get those tiny little pumpkins, put the little pumpkins out, and then, of course, you would stuff these into a horn of plenty or cornucopia, which is much more proper. Both of them are okay. And then it just kind of spews out over on an end table, or it could be on your porch. In fact, I would do like a bigger one. You know, I've got this horn of plenty that's the horn part of it's probably so maybe 16 or 18 inches. And you take it, put it on the porch, and you can put all kinds of stuff in there and have it flowing out. And that right there really makes a nice impact for people to see. And usually critters, they're not going to stick around for that kind of stuff because it's too hard for them to eat. Now, if you're going to put this indoors and you're going to put it as a table setting, totally different idea to where you're going to put edible things in there. That's when you're going to put an apple and a banana and a pear, whatever's in season, and then it flows out. It's on the table, and then people use that and they eat that for their breakfast, lunch, and dinner, or their preferably dessert. Okay, I have chatted quite a bit over here, and I appreciate the fact that you are with me today. If you want more information and ideas,

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You can go to my website, which is thingsgreen.com. And of course, I have a YouTube channel to where I post all kinds of videos every single week. So go there. All you have to do is type my name into, put the @ and the Nick Fedoroff, and you'll be able to come to my page, subscribe. I'd greatly appreciate it. Remember, whenever out in the yard and garden, green side up.

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5: From ABC News, I'm Brian Clark. President Trump said that he's turning down Iran's offer to reopen the Strait of Hormuz, even as oil prices remain high.
6: Oil will come dropping down as soon as Iran gives up, as soon as the war is over, which will be soon. Oil is going to come plummeting down.
5: But high costs loom as the key issue in the midterm elections. And with 6 weeks to go, Democratic Senator Mark Kelly of Arizona tells ABC's This Week,
7: when you're having a hard time feeding your kid, I mean, nothing else really matters. So the American people are, you're rightfully very upset with this administration. They should be.
5: There are over 100,000 power outages on the East Coast. A nor'easter continues to hammer the Northeast area, and ABC meteorologist Leslie Lopez has details.
8: Officials on New York's Long Island warning drivers to stay away from flooded roads. The storm also battering New England and the Mid-Atlantic with high winds in Rhode Island, heavy rain in Massachusetts, and waves eroding the beach along Maryland's coast.
5: Police in the United Kingdom say five men were arrested, first on explosives charges, now on suspicion of preparing a terrorist act. It occurred near a U.S. airbase, and Assistant Chief Constable Richard O'Cone said,
9: police received a call relating to three suspicious vehicles traveling towards RAF Fairford. Armed officers responded and subsequently arrested five men in the Welford area on suspicion of committing offences under the Explosives Act.
5: The U.S. uses that base as a key launching point for strikes on Iran. An FDA advisory panel recommended approval of a blood test that could detect cancer in its early stages, says ABC's Dr. Darian Sutton.
10: It is promising, but it is far from perfect. So in one of their major studies, they followed adults who were diagnosed with cancer at the 12-month point or after the 12-month point. Then they looked back to see how accurate the Galleri test was. It identified about one out of three cancers.
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2: 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An Old Town man is facing multiple charges after allegedly leading state police on a high-speed chase through Palmyra and crashing in Pittsfield.
13: State police say a trooper tried to pull over 57-year-old Charles Michu on Route 11 Thursday night after seeing his vehicle swerve and travel at inconsistent speeds. Police say Michu sped off, at times switching his headlights on and off, before crashing at an intersection of North Main Street and Madawaska Avenue. Authorities say open containers of alcohol were found in the vehicle and Michu's license was revoked. He was taken to the hospital with non-life-threatening injuries and will be charged upon release. Tony Randazzo, News Radio, WGAN.
2: School officials in Lewiston are reporting less bad behavior from middle and high school students in the city, but a rise in incidents among elementary schoolers. The reports came from recent school committee meetings, with Superintendent Jake Langley saying that students are entering school with fewer skills regarding social and emotional behavior. He added that the majority of incidents come from a small number of students who repeatedly need intervention. Meanwhile, middle and high school

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1: And speaking of this weekend's storm, here's your latest AccuWeather forecast.
2: A windy and cooler day today brings occasional rain and a high of 58, and that rain continues at times for tonight. It's a breezy night with a low of 53, with a cloudy, breezy, and still wet day tomorrow, high 58. I'm AccuWeather meteorologist LaTroy Thornton on Southern Maine's official weather station, News Radio 98.5 FM and AM 560 WGAN.
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11: 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I loved your open, man. 18 questions you need answered for retirement. Do you think there's any way we're going to get through all of these in today's show?
10: Spike, when I go back and listen to some of our last shows, I don't think we're going to get through all of them, no, but we're going to hit the highlights, I hope. And, I'm really excited. You know, I like the topic on this show. I saw the outline. And this is what we do every day with any new, any second appointment, any third appointment. These are the things that we're talking about because so many people, when they're coming into retirement, they don't really know where to start. The first question is, do I have enough money? But there's so much more to it than just that, Spike.
11: Yeah, this is... Oh man, this is the warm melted butter to the toast, man. I mean, everybody thinks

0: thinks if you're going and sitting down with a financial advisor, oh, we've got to learn about investments. And then, you know, did I save the proper amounts and going straight into income? But sometimes it's a little bit about, what do you want that retirement to look like? What are we going to be spending and what on? And there's a lot softer questions. It's not just dollars and cents. So I'm glad that you were excited. I could hear your excitement today when you came in the studio. I'm like, so let's jump into it because we got more questions I think we're going to be able to get to today. So when you ask that to an individual, to a couple sitting across from you, what does retirement look like for you? How many times do you get a couple of blank stares?
1: Well, I'd say probably 50% of the time. Many of our clients are coming in from referrals, and the referrals have been referred to us by our current clients, so they have an idea as to what we're going to go through. But those that are cool to us, that are new to us, you know, they'll look and I will elaborate on that question that I ask and say, you know, what do you see yourself doing? And then I'll start giving them some ideas. You know, how many vacations a year would you be taking? Will you be volunteering? Are you going to work part-time? What is your day going to consist of? And oftentimes I bring up the example of my father. My father just passed in September last year. However, he lived to 91, Spike. He was a banker for 40 years. And then when he was done, he went out and got his real estate license. He hated that. His insurance license, he hated that. He wound up at the Census Bureau because he's a numbers guy. And he worked for the Census Bureau for another 21 or 22 years until they took his driver's license away. But that's what kept him above ground. He had a reason to get up every day. But, you know, when I would ask my father, you know, in the middle of his, you know, 20-year stint with the Census Bureau, what does your retirement look like? He'd say this. That was it for him. You know, he wasn't a vacation guy. He didn't want to watch TV. He wanted to be doing something active. And I believe that's what helped keep him above ground for 91 years.
0: Mm-hmm. So, and for everybody, it could be different. You know, getting up at the 5:30 alarm, the 6 a.m. alarm every single day, getting ready, driving into some place to work, or even today's newer rules of being able to work remotely, whatever it is. You know, some people, they know that they want out of the grind. They know that they want to be able to enjoy more of that life. But yeah, travel isn't for everyone. Gosh, go to an airport lately. I can understand. People say, look, I paid off this house. This is my chunk of the country. This is where I want to stay. I want to enjoy it. But I really don't think it's just going to be sitting on the couch. I really don't think, gosh, I was a little bit sick over a couple of weekends ago. And man, by the time Sunday got around, like I knew I wasn't going out and doing things, but I cannot sit there and look at a TV for 2 days in a row. I was going a little bit stir crazy, but every time I got up, I got a little bit dizzy and woozy. So what do you want it to look like as far as what we can spend and what we can do? Lifestyle planning. So lifestyle can include lots of things, from hobbies, dining, maybe doing projects, you know, getting, see, for me, Peter, I don't, there are thousands of books that are on the shelf that I would like to go back and read, even everything on the history of countries and going to locations. I mean, what are some of the fascinating things you found out talking to people about, you know, things that they've wanted to do in retirement?
1: Well, I mean, the list is endless, but some of my highlights are, of course, we have the folks that travel. I mean, I have folks that have traveled all over the world. And in fact, two of my clients, husband and wife, they just got back from Antarctica. They spent a month and a half getting to, being there, and getting back from Antarctica. And it's not a plane ride. It's a plane ride. It's some, you know, desert mobiles across certain parts of land. It's a boat ride. That's exciting. Other folks, it is literally volunteering. I have some folks that moved from Maine. They now live in Florida, and they spend 5 to 6 days a week volunteering at different charities. We have clients. I mean, you name it, and they're all over the place. When we're asking these questions, though, Spike, I just want to bring back, when we're asking what is your financial, how do you envision your retirement, what we're looking at is what is it going to cost? That's what we want to find out. How much are they going to be spending on a monthly basis? So everything that we ask, there's a lead to it. There's a reason why we're asking that. But sometimes people really don't know. They say, well, I'm just not going to work. I'm just going to be at home. That doesn't last very long. With any of our clients that we had, that does not last more than a couple of months, but it does not last long. Somebody's been working all these years, putting money away, being very diligent. They get that bug and they want to go back to work part-time. They want to be doing something. There's so many things that people do. I have one gentleman, he managed a hotel in Portland for, I want to say, the hotel had changed 4 times. And so, but he's been there for, I think, 30 years in this one particular place. He loves his retirement. And he drives a bus on certain days. He works at the Maine Red Claws, which is our minor league baseball team, on certain days. He is, I think, a part-time lifeguard in the summertime. He is busy. He's having fun. He knows, he's one of those guys that knows everybody in the, you know, greater Portland area. But he's loving his retirement. He brings his dog to the same place I bring my dog on Tuesdays and Thursdays. So I see him there, and he's been my client for a good period of time, but he absolutely loves his retirement. And again, he's one of these guys who will not stop moving. And I believe that's going to be the key to his longevity.
0: You think about the choices he made there, from swimming pools to hotels. He's going to places where people go to enjoy things. I mean, retirement and doing things, and gosh, volunteering as well. You can do what you've wanted to and help in ways. And especially if you've already got the income set. Now, maybe he's getting supplemented in some way. Maybe he enjoys the activity of it, but eventually we do have to get to the dollars and cents, such as what will your retirement lifestyle really cost? So some of these things, maybe you can supplement along the way. We're going to talk about Social Security and all that later, because that's clearly one of the decisions you need to make for retirement. So is this about trying to find ways to guarantee income from the investments that, you know, that we've worked for our entire lives? You know, can you really use the word guarantee as a financial advisor?
1: In some circumstances, yes, we can. Not with any investments that we're using, but there are some retirement vehicles out there where we can guarantee a guaranteed income for the rest of your life. And if you're a vampire and live to 300 years old, that income will be there. So that certainly happens. And I haven't seen that yet. However, everybody that we meet with on the first appointment, we're going to give them an outline of what the next 1, 2, 3 appointments will look like. So we get up on the board usually and draw a circle. And we're going to say, here's the, 7 to 8 aspects of your retirement that we're going to cover. And their eyes kind of widen, and some of them get out a pen and a paper and they take down notes because they want to follow along. But we're going to make this circle into pies or pieces of pie. We're going to start off with budget. You know, what is your retirement going to cost? And they say, oh, geez, I haven't thought about that. How do you file for Social Security if you haven't yet? And then we're going to talk about Medicare. We have Medicare advisors that come and meet with all of our clients. The next piece of pie is taxes. Now, we're not CPAs, but we can tell when someone's going to have a tax burden, if they maybe need to do some Roth conversions. We get into that later, because they have an awful lot in their IRAs. We're going to talk about long-term care. And I'll tell you, we're not talking about all these things so we can sell products. To give you an example, we can sell long-term care. I've been in this business for about 19 years, Spike. I've sold 2 long-term care policies. It's more so about having the conversation about what do you have for provisions to protect yourself and your nest egg from the state going to get it if you end up having a very expensive long-term care event, because that can wipe you out. And if you don't have long-term care, which 99% of the people that we meet with don't, then the next piece of pie is estate planning. We partner with estate planning firms for this exact reason. Most people don't have long-term care, but they still have the same goal of protecting their nest egg that they have in their home and all these things. Well, you can also form a certain type of trust that can help that. And then we get into their portfolio. Once we've done that, hopefully, if they haven't entered it already, we're going to go back to, what does your retirement look like? Because now they're thinking, this gets their wheels turning, where they say, okay, I see where you're coming from, Pete. Okay, yeah, I think we're going to downsize our home. You know, the spouse is looking at perhaps spending a couple of months in Florida per year. There's a lot of that goes on here in Maine. Now it gets the wheels turning, and now they're having those conversations amongst themselves with us, so that we can all get on the same page.
0: Yeah, if you want to know what retirement could look like for you, for our radio listeners right now, I want you to think about that question. 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
0: 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Fascinating show today. 18 questions you need to have answered for your retirement. How do you look at somebody and know how long their money needs to last? And how can you predict that? Or are you using actuary table? Are you kind of like an insurance person where you look at actuary tables? How long does the money need to last?
1: Well, with people living longer, companies like insurance companies, being life insurance companies, they've extended out the longevity on their products before something like a whole life policy would actually pay out to like 110 years old. I don't make my plans out to be 110 years old in the plans, but I make it out to be 95 to 100 because that has happened. That will happen. It won't happen to everybody. But wouldn't you rather be safe knowing that I've got a plan in which, for the most part, I shouldn't run out of money till I'm 95 years old? That's what we're doing with the software. I mean, after we go through what their plan looks like and we understand their budget and Social Security, we had the Medicare advisors meet with the clients. We got a tax plan, whether or not they buy long-term care, at least they've got some provisions to protect their assets. And then we manage their portfolio. We're going to go ahead and build a plan using software. But the software takes into account where to pull money from, how much to pull, when to pull it, and also answers the question why we're pulling it from this account as opposed to that account. So we're hoping that people live as long as the software projects out, and then some, because most of the time, even though we have people living to 95 within our software and after all the input that we put in, it still shows that they're leaving $500,000 to their kids or $2 million or whatever it is. Of course, we have to plan for down markets too. And that's one thing that a lot of software that I find with people coming in with plans from other firms don't necessarily show. Meaning, somebody will come in and say, okay, we visited with such and such a firm. Is this right, Pete? You know, we were saving you guys for last. We hear you on the radio, and they'll bring in their plan, and I'll say, well, let's start from scratch. And then after I build the plan, let's compare. And sometimes I can make an illustration look like someone's going to, you know, live off $500,000 for the rest of their life and 14 vacations a year, but that's pretty tough to do in reality. So we have to be realistic. So what I tell people is we want to plan for not only a good, healthy life, but we also want to plan for the inevitable. What I call the inevitable is there will be market downturns. If you're 65, I say, let's plan on there being at least 3 major market downturns. And they look at me like, well, how is that going to happen if all my money's in the market? Well, let's look at different places to place your assets. Wouldn't it be nice if you can come in and have a plan built where my advisor is planning for 3 market downturns, and he says, even in those market downturns, there shouldn't be an interruption to the income I'm receiving. You do that spike by obviously placing your assets in different places. So when the market's doing very well, well, you're pulling it from that portion of funds that's in the market. When the market's not doing well, well, how about if we turn off that spigot and turn on income from a vehicle that we have that's not negatively affected by the market? That's how we go about doing it. Obviously, it's a larger conversation. The more money you have, the more options you have. But even somebody with, let's say, $600,000, $700,000, they can do that as long as we plan. You know, and that's the important thing is the word plan. If somebody thinks they're going to go into retirement with no plan and then everything's just going to work out, I say good luck. You know, I don't know how that's going to happen. The less money you have, the more need to plan. And when I say the less money, somebody with $14 million, even if they don't have a plan, they're probably going to make it unless they're spending, you know, $2 million a year. But usually that's not the case. Somebody with $6, $7, $1 million, $1.2 million, They need a plan to make sure that money is going to be there. And there's ways to do it. You just need to sit down with somebody that's been doing it for a while, a firm that understands, and a firm that's going to predict 2, 3, maybe 4 more market downturns.
0: If you don't, well, first of all, I want to say I love that perspective, saying that the tighter it is, and $600,000 or $1 million in saving might sound like a lot, but I'm making an assumption on two people. That can be, if you both live a long retirement and eventually need more healthcare needs later and inflation and things continue to go up, you know, it'll stretch, but you know, long-term care need, you pay for that out of your pocket. That could be $100,000 gone in a year. You're in there 2 or 3 years. I mean, see how quickly that goes. First of all, I love that perspective. The tighter it is, the more that you definitely need a plan. But I also love your perspective on, because when you said three more major downturns in your own retirement years, I'm like, whoa. But then I thought back, if you go back just to 2000, so and being 2026 right now, if you go back to 2000, 26 years ago, you had the dot-com bust in 2000. You had the terrible events of 9/11 that happened in 2001. These things dropped our markets for a long period of time. Then you had the housing and the credit crisis that happened in 2008. Then you had the effects of COVID that happened in 2020, where our markets also dropped 38%. So right there in a 26-year period, I can give you three events right there.
1: Absolutely.
0: So, and we're not negative Nellies for our listeners out there. We're both positive about the markets. I believe that companies want to build stuff, that they want to sell, that they want to sell to people who want to buy. I think things will continue to grow and change and adapt. But there's also going to be events that are totally out of your control. So what do you do? What do you, as a financial advisor for your clients? Because I know it's not just completely putting then everything over into cash or money market and saying, hey, we can't take anything. But where do you determine, you know, especially if there's an early low. What if this is the year that you want to retire? You're going to start living all of that, and all of a sudden the market drops next year and stays down for a couple of years. Are you in trouble?
1: Yep. You could be if you didn't have your assets allocated properly. What I mean by that is, I'm going to back up real quick. If someone were to go to Google and just say, on average, how many bear markets exist in someone's lifetime? If you were to go to Google and write that, Google will come back using their AI and say, an average long-term investor or person with a 50-year adult life or investing horizon should expect to experience roughly 8 to 14 bear markets in their lifetime. A bear market is defined by a market drop of 20% or more, okay? 8 to 14 in their lifetime. So if somebody's coming in, they're 65, they got at least 3 left, right? I would expect. You know, so that's where we're coming from. And that's what you want built in a plan. But to answer your question, what do you do? Well, I mean, oftentimes, most of our clients have the same goal. They've got, they say, Pete, this is my nest egg that I have. I want to make it last as long as I do. And I don't know when my expiration date is. Okay, then we need certain protective provisions in your plan. In other words, we know that they're okay with us planning for market downturns. So what if they had a third of their money in the market and maybe an eighth of their money in some cash or some money market or some U.S. Treasury, something very safe. And then they have a good chunk of money in, let's say, something like a fixed index annuity, a very specific type of annuity that regardless of what happens in the market, you will not lose a dime. The only time you can lose money in annuity is when you pull it out for either income or a withdrawal from it, this specific type of annuity, because it's not directly invested in the market. It's tied through indexing to indexes in the market. And you can still get reasonable gains in that vehicle. But what if you have that portion of money in that annuity and it's continuing to grow as the market does well? But then when the market doesn't grow, you turn off pulling your income from what you have invested in what's called assets under management or the equities or the stocks and bonds that we have in. We turn that off, but then we turn on the income coming from that vehicle that was not negatively affected. I hope that's painting a picture as to how we go about doing it. And it's much more involved than that. But in a very simplistic answer, don't put all your eggs in one basket. There's an awful lot of truth to that. Because if you have your portfolio built like this, you shouldn't skip a beat. If you're pulling 4% from your invested accounts, but the market's down 10%, that's called a 14% withdrawal. But if you turn that spigot off and let that portion recover and you draw from something that has been building at, I don't know, 5-7% per year, but with no negative downturn, you start pulling money from there. You shouldn't skip a beat. You should continue living the exact same lifestyle that you were living. And oftentimes, Spike, those vehicles cost less than having us manage the money in the market. But we offer it because it's in the best interest of the client to make that vehicle available to our client.
0: I'm going to make an assumption here, and please feel free to slap my wrists if you need to here. I'm assuming with you and the team of financial advisors that because you're talking about the risk and the up and down, that when you are designing a plan of taking out investment money to spend for your retirement years, that the monies that you're going to spend, I'm going to guess in the next month, 6 months, maybe even the next 12 months are probably not directly in market accounts. Like, do you have money that you're taking directly out of the S&P 500 fund for people to spend in income like next month, or would that be too risky for you?
1: You're talking about currently right now?
0: Yeah.
1: Well, yeah, I mean, if the market has a down day, we don't turn off that spigot, and the market's been pretty good. I mean, from September to September, the S&P's done over 20%. September 25 to September 26, the S&P's done over 20%. So yeah, I would still continue to draw from whatever equities that we have going on. But if we see that there's a sustained downturn in the market and doom and gloom on the horizon, yeah, we're going to stop that. And then we would obviously say, okay, I've already pulled the trigger. We're going to start getting income from that other vehicle that we have. Let's turn off your income coming in from whatever fund that we have them in. Sure. Yeah, we could do that, but not right now.
0: And the peace of mind is that you're overlooking it for somebody so they don't have to make those decisions going, is this the right time? Is this the wrong time? And that's exactly why having a financial advisor to help you manage through your retirement years gives you the confidence that you're not withdrawing at the wrong time, making decisions at the wrong time, doing tax strategies at the wrong time. If you would like that confidence yourself, call the phone number, schedule your time, sit down with the team. 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
0: 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Today we are doing, well, we've said 18 questions you need to have answered for retirement. I think the time clock buzzer is going to run out on us. We'll see how many three-pointers we can hit in the fourth quarter, though. Here's one we've got to answer. How much do you have saved in tax-deferred accounts? You said this was important because of the spending aspect of it. What does that mean? Why do we need to know how much we have tax-deferred?
1: The majority, I would say a good portion of the clients that were coming in, the majority of their assets that they have, not including the equity in the home, but just that they want to invest, is tax deferred. Most of it is coming in from 401ks, they have in IRAs. And that poses not necessarily a problem, but a concern and something that we need to address. Let's say somebody has $500,000 in an IRA, and they're looking at. I said, "What do you have for retirement?" They say, "Here's this $500,000." We know we have to remind them. You want to think when you every time you take a withdrawal from that account, some of it goes to the federal, some of it goes to the state. So you don't really have $500,000 when you pull out the taxes that are going to come out every withdrawal that you make, right? And then we remind them there's a third party or second or third party involved in your retirement. It's called the IRS. So there's oftentimes some planning done, you know, around taking those forever tax dollars and turning them into never tax dollars. The taxes have to get paid somehow. But would you rather pay some of the taxes now and then never worry about it again? Sometimes that makes sense. Sometimes it doesn't. What I mean by this is, you know, when somebody's working, they're still working, they're usually in a higher tax bracket, at least right now, than they will be when they retire, right? And depending upon how much tax-deferred money they have and what their spending habits will be in retirement and what their longevity looks like, and of course, you know, some of this is a gray area, we have to determine, does it make sense to start talking about Roth conversions? And that's what I mean by taking your forever tax dollars and your traditional, converting it to a Roth, and now those, not only will that account never be taxed, the growth won't be taxed, the withdrawals won't be taxed. So these are things that we want to look at. I find it's more important when somebody is for sure going to have trouble when they're approaching required minimum distributions. Let's say someone's got, you know, $2 million in an IRA, and they don't even need to withdraw from it because they've got a pension and Social Security and their spending habits are low. Well, that $2 million, when they're 73, they're going to have to pull approximately between 3.8 and 4.1% of that out in what's called a required minimum distribution, because the government says, hey, that money's never been taxed. We want our tax dollars. So at 73, a 4% withdrawal from $2 million is what? $80,000 that they have to take out, whether they want to or not. So wouldn't it be nice knowing that in advance and saying, well, let's convert a third of that over to Roth, pay the taxes now. Hopefully they're not working at that time. You know, and again, we get together with accountants to make sure we're doing the right thing at the right time. But you can take those dollars, convert it, pay the tax now, and then they never have to pay tax on that one third ever again. And that would mitigate their burden come time for required minimum distributions. This is the level of planning we have to get involved. Some of it's software, some of it's meeting with CPAs, but this is the level that we want to get to for those folks that are going to have an issue.
0: I've been reading more about this lately, and I don't know, maybe it was my late night brain, maybe it was a little bit of the NyQuil that I needed from a couple of weeks ago when I wasn't feeling so good, and I started to think about it. It's that when you are in a 401k, when you have decided to go ahead and use that, and I'm not discouraging people, we want you to save for your retirement, what you don't realize is you've silently created a business partnership with the IRS. And what this business partnership has been, hey, if you put money into this retirement account at work, especially the traditional ones, you get to subtract that from your salary. And that feels really good. And the surprise of it is that 30 or 40 years later, when you get to that RMD, whether you want to or not, you have to start taking money out of that. And now it's had 30 or 40 years to grow. So should we have been taking this business partnership? Because that's what I wanted to ask you for folks right now. Maybe even if they have another 1, 2, 3, 4, 5, 6, 7, 8, 9 or more years of working, should somebody who's closer to retirement consider using a Roth 401k and the difference being paying taxes in that year? What do you think about that?
1: For sure, one of the questions that I meet, that I ask people when they're still working, you know, usually the first or second appointment that I'm meeting with them is when I'm uncovering their assets, do you have a Roth option within your current employer-sponsored plan? More and more I'm hearing yes. You know, 10 years ago, that wasn't necessarily the case. But more and more I'm hearing yes and saying, okay, well then, does it make sense? And I'll kind of do some math and say, rather than putting 100% of your contribution into the traditional, what if we were to put 50% of your contribution into the Roth to get an account open, to start having that contribution going in now, rather than having to wait and do a bunch of conversions when in fact you retire and you're in a lower tax bracket. So absolutely, if that's where you're heading, yes. If there's that availability within their employer-sponsored plan, we ask them to go for it and start making contributions now.
0: All right. Taxes are definitely something that you need to think about. If you aren't asking yourself the question, how much am I going to pay in taxes in retirement, it's definitely something that you need to consider. You can call the phone number. We can help you out with your tax strategy. And it wouldn't even necessarily be filing right now. You can do this any time of the year. If you want to find out how do you create tax-free income in retirement, call the phone number, schedule an appointment, sit down with one of our teammates here, 833-856-1384. I want to try to get through as many of these questions as I can. How do you, Peter Hansen, financial advisor of Northern Alliance Financial, feel about claiming Social Security? Do you have a sweet spot? Do you have something that you say to everybody who comes in? Do you, spouses individually? Do you have a philosophy on Social Security? Because we're seeing it more in the news today.
1: Yeah. Okay. I see what you're saying. First of all, just to back up, I used to have a philosophy on Social Security. Delay as long as you can because you're going to get the maximum benefit and chances are you're going to live a long time and you'll be glad you did. But that's not always the case, Spike. And what I mean by that is, sometimes it makes sense to take it early. I've got a gentleman and a wife, but the gentleman just got offered early retirement from a large, large company. He's able to work from home here in Maine. The company's not based in Maine. In his situation, even though he has considerable assets, he's going to elect Social Security at 62. And I can't get into all the details, but that's, adverse from what the advice was that I used to give. Reason being is that longevity doesn't live in his family, from mom and dad, his parents. And there's things that he can do with the Social Security now because he's in his go-go years. In other words, he's going to be mobile. He's going to be moving and doing a lot more things than he will be when he's in his 80s, right? So is building up his Social Security higher so that when he's 80, he's going to have a higher benefit? Or is he going to be able to use the money more now? Now, that's controversial to many advisors. But in this particular scenario, this is the route that we're going. He's going to take Social Security at 62 because it, in fact, makes sense. More often than not, if you have other assets, we suggest holding off to Social Security to draw it on from those other assets because the longer you delay, obviously the larger that benefit gets. Every year beyond your FRA, your full retirement age amount, which is now for most people 67, you get an 8% bump. So everybody knows it's more, but that's how much it is, 8% gain every year. The fear, and I hear this question all the time, what's going to happen to Social Security, Pete?
0: Yeah.
1: And I don't know.
0: Yes.
1: I read Kiplinger Magazine. I read Yahoo. Spike, you and I were talking earlier, and I think you said there was a 20 or potential 20 to 22% cut in Social Security, which drives me absolutely bananas because this is not an entitlement program. This is the program everybody paid into. The government actually owes you this money back. So that drives me bananas. And I don't know what politician's going to pull the trigger on that because I'm not going to vote for them. That's absolutely insane. So, and it drives me bananas because, again, it's not. I've heard somebody call it an entitlement program. What are you talking about? Everybody pays into it. Yeah.
0: You are entitled
1: to get it.
0: I hate to say what my opinion is on it because when they're calling it that, I think they're trying to find a way at this particular thread of whoever calls it that kind of entitlement. I think it's to try to take whatever they can out of the fund and not realizing this is the money we've been paying in. This is the money
1: That's
0: our
1: right.
0: employers have been paying on the other side.
1: That's right.
0: And now part of the stressors on it, we live longer, we're living healthier. And one part of it that they're talking about to solve possibly is that there's a cap on how much is actually paid into it. And I think as salaries have gone up, certainly for CEOs and higher level management, it is capped at $184,500. So if you make over that, well, you don't pay that 6% in if you're getting paid from an employer. So they're thinking about bringing it up to $300,000 or $400,000 or $500,000 or even up to $1 million that everybody should pay. But it also sounds like tax. So to get that through, but don't you think it would be wildly dangerous if Washington, D.C. doesn't come together on a solve? And I don't know that a lot of our country could take a 22% cut in Social Security.
1: You might see a revolt like we saw in Greece or Venezuela. We'll have to wait and see. And I hope it never comes there, Spike. I can't imagine taking that away because that is not an entitlement program. People are entitled to that because they paid it. Yep.
0: And by the way, real quick, before we go out to commercial break here, do you mind helping people do the timing on their Social Security? Because
1: oh, no.
0: From what I understand, legally, the Social Security office is not allowed to give financial planning advice. So what do you just go That's online right. and use those calculators?
1: Oh, no. No, our office actually used to be in the Social Security building right down the street in Saco from where it is now. And we used to have clients coming down from the Social Security office. They were floor four. We were floor three. And we would say, what does Social Security say? And they'd say, all that we can tell you, Mr. Customer, is if you want to file for Social Security now, here's how you do it. And that's it. So we do Social Security planning. We actually have software. Well, we'll enter in the information from their statements, whether they get it online or some people still get the paper statements. We enter that in with their birthday, and we run a Social Security report for everybody that has not yet filed to see what does the computer say? What does the algorithm say is the best time for them to take Social Security? But then we will go ahead and factor in what they actually have for assets and help them determine the best time to take Social Security. So we do that for everybody. Yes, we do.
0: And even if you have turned on your Social Security for everybody, if you have not, call the phone number. If you have, call the phone number. We want to run your income report in relation to your Social Security. Now, if you haven't turned it on, the great thing is we can help you figure out maximization strategies of timing for you. If you're going to continue to work, why turn it on? Even if you're at your full retirement age. If you're stepping into retirement, maybe we could let one of them grow if you are married with somebody else. Or if you're totally on your own, when is the best time for you to get the most amount compared to your health? If you'd like to answer those questions and to show and see mathematically, we can put that together for you up on the screen, and you'll be able to actually see some of the best times for you to take your Social Security. 833-856-1384 is the phone number. 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We have folks who are standing by. They'll schedule a time for you. It is no cost to do your Social Security review with your income plan for retirement. 833-856-1384. More Conquering Retirement right after this.
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0: 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Maybe you've seen the television program. Maybe you've even come to one of our live events. But every single week, we rotate in all of these great advisors to help with their perspective and advice. And I specifically wanted to ask this question. Today, we're doing 18 questions that you need to have answered for yourself for retirement. I think we got to about 50% of them today. But since this is actually a world that you know really well, I got to ask you this. Medicare, the Medicare enrollment. Oh my God. I don't know how many events that we'll do. Somebody will say, do I have to sign up at 65?
1: Right.
0: And well, what if I'm still working? There is so much confusion about if you're working. Cause I mean, not everybody retires at their full retirement age or definitely right. 65. And now FRA on your Social Security can be 66, 67 for folks, but you've got to sign up for the Medicare, which is the Part A, but between work plans, signing up for, man, how do you know which plan? I think that's the question. How do you know what you're supposed to sign up for with Medicare when you turn 65?
1: Well, if you're already taking Social Security, you will be enrolled in Medicare Part A. However, if you're not taking Social Security, you have to apply. You have to go hopefully to the – you can do it through the Medicare office. However, Medicare is confusing. And most financial firms that I'm aware of, they don't deal with it. They don't want to talk about it. They'll say, oh, go see your Medicare advisor. Sometimes they'll bring a Medicare advisor in. For example, Derek and I are both Medicare advisors. We're licensed for Medicare for every plan available in the state of Maine. Now, we don't actively use our license to sell it, but we know enough because for years we were selling Medicare to educatedly speak to people about it and advise them on what to do, what not to do. More so, people have questions of, in addition to the questions that you pose, what is Medicare Part A? What is Part B? What is Part C? What's the difference between a Medicare Advantage plan and a Medicare Supplement plan? This is what we help clients out with. More importantly, when somebody has concerns with Medicare, and everybody pretty much that we meet with does, we bring a Medicare advisor in. We deal with many different advisors. In order for that advisor to work with us and our clients, they have to be licensed with every plan available in the state of Maine and New Hampshire. Because we don't want someone coming in, me with our clients, that's only representing two companies, let's say Harvard Pilgrim and Anthem. We want somebody that's going to work for our clients and therefore be a broker and go shop the plan that's best, regardless of what it is, for that client. That's what we do with investments as well. And that's why our model is, if you're going to be a Medicare advisor and work with us, you have to represent every plan available, both supplement and both Advantage plan, so that the Medicare advisor is making the plan that's in the best interest of that client. So they shop, you know, what is their health care needs, what are their prescriptions, who are their doctors, and then with that information, that's all the information they need to know, they go find the plan that makes the most sense. But to answer your question, it depends on when someone's going to filing. There's things like when you're employed and you have Medicare Part A. I have people coming in from the post office saying, do I need to enroll in Medicare Part B if I'm going to keep the Blue Cross Blue Shield from the post office? Well, that depends too, Spike. But the key thing is you want to make sure you're sitting down with a Medicare advisor that can answer those questions. And hopefully the Medicare advisors you meet with don't represent just one company, because what do you think they're going to offer you? That one company, you know.
0: That's what, because this season, tis the season, is coming upon us. We're going to start getting all of the Medicare commercials. We're going to start getting Medicare mailers. And how do people listening out there know how to tell the difference between mm-hmm. something that is getting sold and pitched to them or something that can help them? Like how do you help the folks out there kind of, you know, see the forest through the trees?
1: Well, when they're under our roof, we send out a letter to most of our pretty much all of our clients, and say, look, you're going to have an inundation of stockpile mail in your mailbox. You're going to be getting phone calls. They're even going about it, and I think this is illegal, but text messaging people, you know, these Medicare agencies. They've got these massive call centers all around the country. Say, look, come in, bring your information, meet with our Medicare advisors, and then once you find a plan that makes the most sense, that's built for you, as opposed to somebody selling a plan, you're enrolling into the plan that makes the most sense, you can bypass all that stuff because you've met with a Medicare broker, you know where he works or she works, you know how to reach them. And if it's like, for example, one of my clients, they can always call me too, because even though I didn't sell them that plan, I understand Medicare and I can go find and hunt down the Medicare advisor because he also works with us that helped that client out, and we will resolve whatever issues or concerns or questions that they have. It's key to making sure that all of your advisors act in your best interest. And how can they act in your best interest if they only represent two or three or even sometimes four companies? They can't. They have to be able to have access to every plan available. So regardless of what the plan is, that's the one that you get placed with.
0: The Medicare lettering then. So we know A, and then you get into B, and you get into D, and Medicare and Advantage, and now there's the Fs and everything. Have you, in your opinion, since you have done this for a long time, do you think Medicare coverages have gotten better? I just want to say more confusing. I'm still learning my way through it, but like, has it simplified with those later letters like the F and the G, or are people confused about what they need to get?
1: I don't know if it's going to simplify it or make it more confusing, but F has gone away. So you can take that out of your vocabulary.
0: Okay, people will still have it.
1: But if they have it, they can keep it for the rest of their life. But you can't get it on a plan F anymore. However, Medicare, original Medicare is Part A and B. right? Part A pays for hospitalizations and surgery, and that's mostly inpatient. And original Medicare will cover 80%. You, as the customer, is responsible for 20%. Medicare Part B pays for outpatient, you name it, blood work, doctor visits, things in which you're not confined to the hospital. That also pays as a, on a basis of 80%. You're responsible for 20%. So for years and years, people were buying a supplement. You go hand your money to an insurance company like Harvard Pilgrim or Aetna or you name it. And you can buy a for a premium a supplement that will cover that 20%. But for years and years, those supplements have been increasing in cost. As well, that, you know, to some degree, they have to just for inflation, but also sometimes the costs were getting out of hand. So back in 1996, the federal government came up with Medicare Part C. Medicare Part C is Medicare Advantage. Medicare Advantage allows somebody who has enrolled in original Medicare, that A and B, and you can now hand that enrollment over to an insurance company called Parts, and they will take over your plan. And now you still are enrolled in original Medicare in more populous areas like York County and Cumberland County. You can buy, you can enroll into a Medicare Advantage plan and still pay no premium. But you will have co-pays here and there, but you're not paying the 20% of every bill that you would on original Medicare. So Medicare Advantage allows an insurance company to take over your original Medicare, but now you have co-pays here and there. It'll pay for, you know, 5-6 nights in the hospital at a certain premium, and then everything's covered. So I'm partial to Medicare Advantage myself. My father was a retired banker, and him and my mom were paying, I think, $600 a month to have their United Healthcare supplement plan. Eventually, I pulled them off the UnitedCare supplement plan and put them onto Medicare Advantage, and that $600 a month premium went away. And now they had Medicare Advantage. And my father had a heart attack. He had, I mean, diabetes, you name it. He had it. But he was saving money on the Medicare Advantage plan, even though he was paying copays as he went. His copays never added up to that $600 a month times 12, ever. It never did. So he was saving money on Medicare Advantage. And to answer one of the questions you had, is it getting better? I think sometimes, CMS will take certain benefits away, but because there's so much competition out there between the supplements and the Advantage plans, capitalism is allowing more and more plans to get better because all these plans are in competition with each other. So I saw over the years that the plans were becoming healthier and healthier. And again, I haven't sold Medicare in a couple years, but just our system in this country of allowing companies to compete, I think the plans were getting better and better. I think some things happened with the drugs a couple of years ago. Some of the copays went up. But other than that, I think the plans are good.
0: As a financial advisor, and we're talking about Medicare and how you're going to make your health selections in retirement, do you feel it's important to review it every single year? Do you feel to, you know, to take a look at the different plans more so? And come on, we have to be honest. Our health is going to continue to change as we get older and older, and probably not change for the better. So, because again, simplicity in life, we want to set it and forget it. I don't want to think, oh gosh, every single year. But is it worth it, in your opinion, to take a quick look with somebody?
1: I do think so. Yes, I think it makes sense to meet with either your Medicare advisor or even bring it into, you know, like I said, Derek and I are our Medicare advisors. We can get someone in here to sit down with you to at least review your plan. A lot of people don't look at what's called the explanation of benefits. Every year, Medicare, your Medicare company should send out a booklet saying what's changed from last year to this year, from the current year to the coming year. You should review that. If you don't want to review that, call up your Medicare advisor. I think you have the opportunity from October 15th to December 7th every year to do just that. I'd say take advantage of it. Yes.
0: 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No wallet, no purse, no nothing. No Venmo, no cryptocurrency, nothing. You're not going to give us anything, folks. Just call that phone number. Set up your time. Sit down with us. 833-856-1384. Real quick. Peter Hansen, thank you so much. Did you have some fun today?
1: I had a lot of fun. I love this topic. I'm hoping we can continue it next time and go into the estate planning, go into the, you know, going over your broader portfolio. But in any event, thanks, Mike. This was a fun radio show.
0: Thank you so much, Peter Hansen. And thank you for listening to Conquering Retirement. Call that phone number. Set up your time. We'll be back next week.
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3: Good morning. Welcome to a healthy conversation with Dr. Lisa Belisle and myself, Dr. Jeff Barkin. Hey, Lisa.
4: Good morning.
3: It is News Radio WGAN. We are really lucky to have an opportunity today to speak with Bobby Charles. He's the Republican candidate for governor of the state of Maine. He's a Maine native, a lawyer, a longtime public servant who's currently in the thick of the run. He grew up in the small town of Wayne, Maine. His mother was a public school teacher. He often speaks about how growing up in rural Maine shaped his values of community service, responsibility, and dedication to public life. I would encourage all of you to read his books, Eagles and Evergreen, and more recently, Cherish America. Really a wonderful read, Bobby. Your chapter on Jimmy Stewart I found particularly enjoyable. Anyway, over the course of your career, you've served in a variety of roles in government and national security. You've worked in the Reagan White House. You later served in senior policy roles in Washington, and you became Assistant Secretary of State for International Narcotics and Law Enforcement Affairs, where you helped lead international efforts to combat drug trafficking. Following the attacks of 9/11, you volunteered for active duty and served as a U.S. Naval Intelligence Officer. While much of your career has taken you around the country and the world, Bobby Charles, you've remained closely connected to Maine. You're now a candidate for governor. You say your focus will be strengthening communities, improving public safety, and expanding economic opportunities across the state. My goodness, something we really need. We're glad to have you today to talk about all of this, including your background. Bobby Charles, welcome back to A Healthy Conversation.
5: Thank you. I love having a conversation in an environment where there's so little time often for a real conversation, so I appreciate it.
3: Well, this will be not the thing that you're used to, which is this clipped 92-second soundbite. This is different. This is a larger canvas. Let's sort of start with your story. I gave this high-level synopsis, but in your own words, for people that don't know you, who are you? What's your background? And in particular, why are you prepared to be governor of the state of Maine?
5: So I'll just take that into two parts, the background and then being governor. I think I grew up in a place, a Maine, that was filled with boundless opportunities. We were told we could do anything in life, and it was not a deception or a Pollyanna or not a real thing. It was a real thing. We were told go out and do anything, you know, make something of yourself, and things like what you get out is what you put in. And of course, I had the great benefit of not only having a mother who was a school teacher who kept us all of us kids, there were four of us, headed in the right direction, but I also grew up working for World War II vets, building houses with them and things early on in life. And, you know, they didn't lecture. They didn't tell you very often what they thought, actually. They just lived the way that they lived. And I will tell you the distinguishing features of their lives were big influences on mine. They were very hard workers. They cared about their families. They cared about their towns. They cared about their country. They were generally, to a person, humble. I think when you see enough of hell on earth, you come back and you just want normal, and you really appreciate normal. And I think that's what they acculturated many of us, not just me, to believing. So my life is really a series of what I would call lightning strikes. There's no reason in the world that I should be sitting in your studio here today as a Republican nominee for governor or later become a governor. That's really was never in the cards. I was a kid who grew up again. Town was 500 people. We were told to work hard early and to set goals. I really believe in goals. I believe that if you can lay it out there somewhere in the distant future on a horizon and then point yourself toward it and keep working little by little, you will get there, and then you'll feel better about getting there. So, I mean, I was an Eagle Scout in my teens, and that set a course. My father had never gone to college. He was enlisted Navy and had left the family, but I ended up basically just so I didn't really have she remarried and then divorced again, but I didn't really have a what I would call a serious

0: Gibbs role model. And so as a result, I took the best from everybody that I could find and made that as much a part of me as I could. So ended up working my way through Dartmouth College, Oxford University on an economics degree, just a scholarship, and then Columbia Law School. One of the great experiences of my life was clerking on the U.S. Court of Appeals for the Ninth Circuit. I saw cases there that I never saw again for the rest of my life, constitutionally significant cases. And then as time passed, you know, again, back to this concept of good luck and hard work and having good mentors, I ended up working for Ronald Reagan for 3 years in his White House from a distance, but nevertheless able to talk with him intermittently. And he was a guileless, good-hearted man who really did want, yes, he was Republican, but he really just wanted America to be our best selves. And then I worked for Colin Powell for a couple of years. I was with him every single day, traveled the world with him. His influence on me was powerful. And so I get to this point in the question about governor. I came away at the end of a lot of experiences, private, public, military, civilian, 10 years Navy intelligence. I get back here to Maine, and I had bought my house here in 05, and really the remoteness of COVID got me up here maybe 5 or 6 years ago, eventually moved up full time. And I looked around and thought, and really it was friends who reminded me and said, you know, Bobby, you write a lot. You write books, you write articles. I've probably written 1,500 articles in life. And they said, you keep telling people that they should step up, but look what the blessings are that have happened to you. You have an education, you've seen the world, and you've solved big problems. I mean, I was put in charge of training all of the Iraqi police, all the Afghan police, bringing down cartels. You've managed thousands of people, you've managed billions of dollars, and now here you are back home again. And what does the state need? It needs a good manager, someone who privately and publicly knows how to cut taxes, get spending down, get a sense of responsibility back into government, counter narcotics. You know, we our school system, you love education. Our school system's in trouble. And you were a fraud investigator. So, I didn't really, at first I thought I'm just going to wait for a good candidate to show up and support them and I'll be happy. And at the end of the day, I will tell you that I was persuaded that to whom much is given, much is expected, and I think the good Lord expects me to work hard now, and this is a way I can do that.
1: I love that philosophy, to work hard. And with your background in education, Dartmouth, Oxford, Columbia Law, I mean, that's quite impressive. I won't arm wrestle you as a Yalie, but wow, we got a lot of Ivy in the studio. I'm going to take your intelligence and direct it to a problem, and it's a problem that I think affects all of us. Dr. Lisa and myself were both physicians. Maine is losing maternity units. We just heard that we lost our 12th. We're noticing rural hospitals and community healthcare capacity plummeting. Organizations such as PCHC, the Penobscot Community Health Center in Bangor, are under enormous financial pressure, teetering on the edge of bankruptcy, which would leave 50,000 people without basic services and 770 people unemployed. If you become governor, what specifically, and I mean specifically, will you do in your first year to stabilize Maine's healthcare infrastructure? And where will the money to do it come from?
0: Yeah, so this is a great question. Healthcare in a state that is the oldest in the country has to be at the very near the top of the list. You know, we are in an environment where our spending has almost doubled in 8 years. We can't sustain that. We have other problems is really what I'm trying to say. We have an environment in which we have people suffering from property tax overload and energy cost overload, et cetera. But healthcare is a front and center issue. So I will tell you my entire discussion. And I will get into details because I think you want them and your listenership needs them. The entire issue for me boils down to balancing the three-legged stool. And the three-legged stool is access to healthcare, quality healthcare, and affordable healthcare. And I'll let people think it out in their own sort of chess game way, but any one of those three legs and the stool doesn't stand up. We have to have quality, we have to have access, and we have to have affordability. And so the first thing we do is philosophically, I approach things, I think, the way the World War II generation did, that I think incentives work better than mandates. I think there's a great tendency in government, once you get there, to think, and at the state or federal level, that mandates are the best way to manage things because you can just bring the coercive power of the government in behind things. It just doesn't really work. I mean, one of the other candidates recently said that when the Lincoln

0: birthing center, hospital birthing center closed down, that she would just mandate that it stay open. And it just doesn't really work that way. The private market, and you said it quite well, we've lost four hospitals, we lost 11 or 12 birthing units, we've lost 29 nursing homes, and you have to now ask, if statewide we have this systemic problem, and it goes back years, I mean, it probably goes back multiple administrations, why do we have this problem? It's not fair, right, or complete to say it's just that we're a rural state. We have to go back to the fundamental systemic diagnosis. And I will tell you that as a governor, one of the first things I'm going to do is we have a task force already being formulated, and I want doctors on it, et cetera. I've talked to the head of Maine Health. I've talked to the head of a lot of these organizations. I'm very concerned not just about birthing units. I'm concerned about PCP availability. I'm concerned about people's ability to get very basic services. I'm concerned about the drug addiction recovery services, which have been
1: in the case, just to focus on PCHC, because to me that's the biggest crisis of brewing.
0: Yes, it is.
1: That is an organization that's a federally qualified health center, so they're obligated to take anybody and everybody, and mostly their payer mix, they're paid by Medicare and Maine Care, which is Maine Medicaid. They don't really benefit from the higher rates of private insurance.
0: Yep. So let's get specific here. I want to pay our bills on time. I want to get the reimbursement levels at the right level. I want the state to play its role. I want to recruit doctors in out of places like I came from, Dartmouth and Columbia. They both have med schools. I want to incentivize doctors, nurses, and technicians to stay here and grow organically as many of them as we can. And I feel that part of that is getting things like the last residency to be here because they'll come for that. I want to forgive their medical loans. I really believe we can get this system back on track.
1: I really love that optimism. We're here with Bobby Charles, Republican candidate for governor of the state of Maine, also author of Eagles and Evergreens and Cherish America, really worth checking out. It's a healthy conversation with Lisa Belisle and myself, Dr. Jeff Barkin. Feel free to drop us a line at healthyconversation@wgan.com or check out the website at healthyconversation.com. We'll be right back.

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9: First of all, the criteria I think they used is, it's ironic because I think we're the ones who, for the longest, applied a polling criteria. 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
8: Right.
9: That's right. Over a cup of Joe, we'll be tackling all the big political stories happening from Augusta to the Beltway. Their criteria going
8: on. There aren't any, though.
9: Yeah, there aren't any.
8: 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Well, delegates that don't exist yet.
9: 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But regardless, they picked a 20% threshold within one of the primaries that just happened in June.
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2: 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I'm Dr. Lisa Belial here with Jeff Barkin, and Bobby Charles is back with us. Jeff and Bobby have laid out the pressure on our healthcare system, and I can see it as a family physician who spent many years caring for patients across the state. Now, you mentioned Colin Powell, and General Colin Powell defined leadership as problem-solving, stating, "The day soldiers stop bringing you their problems is the day you have stopped leading them," which that I think is really powerful. And he's speaking to this importance of accountability, which was something that I pushed you on when you were back with us in June. So the number one reason that people leave medicine isn't patient care. Jeff and I have talked about this many times on air. It's red tape. You told me that accountability begins with government. And since then, the Penobscot Community Healthcare, 50,000 patients is weeks from bankruptcy. So it's get the fraud out and make government accountable. Is that enough? Or does the state actually have to put real money in? Does it actually have to kind of put its money where its mouth is? And you were mentioning to Jeff, you know, let's bring in people from Dartmouth. Let's bring in people from these high quality medical schools. I mean, I was educated at the University of Vermont. I've been a Maine physician many years. I'm not an Ivy League person, but I don't know that we could actually even get to some extent people who don't have Ivy League educations to come and stay in the parts of the state that actually need healthcare. I mean, I've recruited. I've been a physician leader. I've been in the C-suite. I know that recruiting people here, it's not as simple as, well, we have somebody from Yale and we have somebody from Harvard and we have somebody from UVM. It's we have one person. We have one person who's willing to come to Northern Maine and to lay down roots and be there with their family. So back to the accountability and back to Colin Powell and back to soldiers bringing you their problems. How are you going to address this?
3: So I will tell you that there was no greater mentor in my life, save perhaps my mother, than Colin Powell. I worked with him every single day. I watched the way that he invited problems and then methodically put us together to solve them and empowered us to do that. On the specifics of our healthcare crisis here, I actually don't think you need Ivy League anything. I think what you need is people of heart and talent who are incentivized again to come to the state of Maine or to stay in the state of Maine or to grow up in the state of Maine and become a doctor or a nurse or a technician or a clinician of some kind. We have plenty of problems to feed that population, the problems and make it work. I think part of what we've done here is we've forgotten the basics and accountability. So accountability is a wonderful word. It works when we look ourselves in the mirror. It works when we're trying to raise a family. It works in a community and it works in a hospital and it works in a state. And when I go back to where the problems and solutions are, Medicaid, let's just start with Maine Care. Maine Care is weighed down heavily by the underwriting of a lot of expenses that, just from public reporting, we can begin to understand are unaccountable. Whether you call it negligence or you call it waste or you call it duplication or you call it fraud, the system is not run with the efficiency that and the accuracy and the attention to detail that other state systems are run by. So how does Medicaid work? You get 2/3 of the money from the government and you get 1/3 of the money from the state. The state setting reimbursement rates that are below the rate, the cost of a procedure as a just a baseline mismanagement question is profound. If to take these birthing units, if having a healthy child requires, first of all, a team of probably at least 4 OBGYNs so they can rotate, they aren't exhausted. Most states, by the way, have 8 OBGYNs in a team. But we had one at that hospital. I think we had 3, then 2, then 1. But if it costs $20,000 to deliver a baby and the state only reimburses $4,600, That's not going to work. Economically, it's not going to work. Doesn't matter whether you're a nonprofit or a for-profit. So part of what you just have to go back to is how do we bring, and this is a comprehensive question with a comprehensive answer, how do we bring good medical personnel in here who, and yes, the state needs to properly incentivize that in 100 different ways, but we also need to, and we also need to make sure we pay our bills on time, and we need to make sure, which we're not doing, we need to make sure that we prioritize the idea of having a hospital in Waterville, which we don't anymore, and in Bangor, which we might not. And then there are adjuncts to that hospital. I'm a big believer that mental health actually needs its own institutional structure, that we need institutions like the old Amhi, like the old version of the Bangor facility. And we've gone in those environments. We've gone, by the way, from about 1,800 patients down to about less than 100. So I don't think the mental health in the state has dropped that dramatically. I think we need that uptick in terms of commitment. But the bottom line is a state needs to fiscally get itself in order, just the way a household gets itself in order. And once you're able to do that, now you're able to prioritize and pay the bills that need to be paid. In my view, healthcare is something that requires a conscientious effort to rebuild a broken system. It does require engagement with the federal government. And I'll conclude on this topic with this. Beginning of this coming year, a devastating moment may arrive, as in the federal government has said that two things will happen under federal law. One is that no longer will illegal immigrants or those that are asylum seekers without an adjudicated claim be paid for in a hospital. And secondly, that if you're between the ages of 18 and 65 and are healthy and don't have a disability and don't have children and can work 20 hours, that you'll be expected to do that in order to get the federal side, those two-thirds of every dollar that are the federal dollar. If Maine does not accept and move forward on those in order to right or make right or return the ballast to the public side of the payment, we will end up paying literally about an extra $1 billion out of state taxpayer dollars. We don't have that money. We don't even have that money right now, never mind the added burden of paying that federal gap and then also the added burden of having to compensate by paying for doctors that we just can't afford. So
2: I just need to then, yeah. You've just explained that very well, and I really appreciate that. And also, just before that, you said, and we need to incentivize people to mm-hmm. come into the state and stay in the state.
3: Yes.
2: So if there's no money at all,
3: yep.
2: then how are we going
3: to
2: give
3: the answer to the
2: clinicians
3: problem, yep.
2: money to stay
3: so
2: in the
3: answer,
2: state?
3: The answer to the real answer is that you cut, and I say cut, it's really about eliminating. We have jumped $6.44 billion in the last, and there's a whole bunch of reasons for this, and I talk about them on the campaign trail, but we've really indulged ourselves, if you will, in the last 7 years. We don't have the money for that. The average taxpayer can't pay the combination of property taxes, energy costs, income taxes, all the non-tax tax burdens that are put on them through bureaucracy and regulation. And it may seem simplistic, but the reality is you have to accept that there is a goodness to creating efficiency in a system. There are economies of scale. There are a whole bunch of reasons economically it makes sense to do that. You have to incentivize. It's not all about money. It's about getting housing costs down by getting property taxes down. It's about getting public safety back so that people feel comfortable being housed around a hospital right now. And there are people, and I just had an incident last week where someone said her commute was beyond possible because she couldn't live nearby the hospital because of fear about public safety concerns. You have issues tied to the schooling system. If what we want to do is drop taxes and bring people here so that we get elevated growth, if we get elevated growth, we have, and because we have we've retooled our school system and we've retooled our healthcare system, people are going to be content to be here and raise a young family here. I want medical professionals to do that. But at the end of the day, it's a balancing act. It's not magic. It's actually basic, hard-headed economics.
0: Would you
2: I just want to continue this conversation because you, in the other segment, you talked about accessibility. Mm-hmm. And so what then does accessibility actually mean?
3: Accessibility means that if you are on MaineCare, you should not have to hunt and search and look for a PCP who will accept MaineCare or a dentist who will accept MaineCare. It means that anywhere you are in the state, there will be a hub somewhere near you where you can get everything from your prescription meds to affordable healthcare. And the way you do that is that you bring down the waste and the duplicity and the duplication and the excess costs that have been lardered on in 8 years on the public side. And on the private side, you find you literally lower the deductibles and the premiums so people can afford private healthcare.
2: We've been talking with Bobby Charles about what's holding our healthcare system together, or not, as the case may be, and how he might approach this as the gubernatorial candidate on the Republican side for the state of Maine. When we come back, Jeff is going to take us even deeper into some

0: very important subjects, including taxes, affordability, immigration. Lots to talk about on A Healthy Conversation News Radio, WGAN AM 560 FM 98.5.
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3: Now the latest from the FM 98.5 and AM 560 WGAN News Center. Two people are recovering after a terrifying crash in I-95 in Gray. Maine State Police say a speeding SUV cut off a 70-year-old New Hampshire driver Friday afternoon, sending his car spinning into a guardrail that pierced the side of the vehicle. First responders from Cumberland and Gray had to strip away the car's doors and roof and use hydraulic tools to lift the dashboard, freeing the driver and his daughter. Both were taken to Maine Medical Center with non-life-threatening injuries, while the turnpike was reduced to one lane for over an hour. Maine Senator Susan Collins made her first public appearance after accusations of her involvement in a bribery scandal surfaced earlier this week. The report from ProPublica centered around claims made by the currently imprisoned former head of Navitech, Martin Cow, who said he made major donations to Collins and other lawmakers in 2019 and 2020 in exchange for contracts. CBS 13 reports that Collins didn't address the allegations directly at the event in Gorham on Friday, but did say that Democrats are throwing everything in the kitchen sink at her.
4: And they're not telling the truth, and it is so offensive.
3: New polls show the race remains tight between her and Democratic challenger Troy Jackson, though most reflect views prior to the recent scandal. And the Coast Guard is issuing a stern warning to mariners across the Northeast as a powerful nor'easter moves into New England for the weekend.
5: Officials are urging boaters to secure their vessels and seek safe harbor immediately, citing forecasts of gale force winds, high seas, and minor storm surge. Marinas and private waterfront residents are also asked to lock down small boats and paddle craft to prevent gear from drifting out to sea, which can trigger costly and dangerous false alarm search and rescue operations. Tony Randazzo, News Radio, WGAN.
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6: A windy and cooler day today brings occasional rain and a high of 58, and that rain continues at times for tonight. It's a breezy night with a low of 53, with a cloudy, breezy, and still wet day tomorrow, high 58. I'm AccuWeather meteorologist LaTroy Thornton on Southern Maine's official weather station, News Radio 98.5 FM and AM 560 WGAN.
3: And I'm Nate Hanscom, News Radio WGAN. And

Welcome back. It is a healthy conversation with Dr. Lisa Belisle and myself, Dr. Jeff Barkin on News Radio WGAN. In studio, we have Bobby Charles, Republican candidate for governor of the state of Maine. We've been talking about health care in this segment. We're going to continue that. We're also going to talk about taxes, immigration, some other things as they come up. We were talking in the last segment about access, affordability, quality. Now, I want to pick up on access, because the way I view the problem that we have in Maine is we have a problem of not enough doctors and healthcare providers coming in. It is so hard to recruit. It's so hard to retain.

0: which makes me ask you a simple question, and that is, if you were governor, would you provide for loan relief, medical student loan relief, for physicians that move to Maine and promise to be here? So it's not like you're here for 6 months and you get your medical school debt paid off, but you're here for 7 years, comparable to the military, and you get loan forgiveness. Might that help?
1: Yeah, so that's actually one of the concrete points in my 10 or 12 point plan to incentivize people to come here in the medical profession, as well as grow indigenous medical interest in the state through our literally through our high schools and our colleges. But absolutely, yes, that is a key part. You know, I want you to go back to my little stool there with the three legs. One is accessibility to medical care. One is quality, and one is affordability. And I know that some people throw up this idea that, well, we'll just put the government in charge of it and we'll do a single payer system, and then everything is affordable. The problem is you lose quality and you lose access. And we know this from Canada and everywhere else that they've tried to have the government be in control of things. I think, to speak bluntly, you know, the government is not a good provider of efficient services. They are bound up in bureaucracy and inefficiency. And we see this everywhere. And there are life and death issues that attach, not just having a baby, which is a life and death issue, but more than that. We have life and death issues that attend being able to get good quality care quickly and wherever you are in the state. And so I absolutely want to incentivize people to come here. I look at other states as models. They've done it. They know how to bring these. I mean, just go next door to New Hampshire. You have higher quality, lower cost, more efficiency, and very good access. And I was talking to Governor Ayotte and Governor Sununu within the last month. We can do this here. And by the way, it doesn't come at a cost to anything. In fact, you get better services and you have more reliability and more peace of mind when you have accessible, affordable, and high-quality care. How many people do we know that jump off and go to Massachusetts for their specialized care when they could come here?
0: If you don't have maternity care or basic care like at PCHC, those patients still get sick. They just go to other places where it's more expensive. So if we can't kidnap doctors from other states to bring them here and shackle them down to keep them here, one of the other problems that we have is retaining them, because now doctors are leaving practice at an average age, you're going to be blown away by this, Bobby, 48.1 years of age. Mm. That's down 9 years from a decade ago. It blew my mind. I had to fact check that. That's from the Kaiser Family Foundation, which is the gold standard of real truth.
1: Yep.
0: And the number one reason that us doctors are running away from taking care of people, which is the thing that we should be doing, is the hassle factor.
1: Yep.
0: The hassle factor specifically applies to dealing with commercial insurance companies, not Medicare, not main care, specifically prior authorizations, always having this micromanagement by insurance companies. What would you do to make it so doctors can treat their patients, spend time with the patients' families, and that Mainers can actually get their treatments without insurance companies getting in the way and forcing the doctors to leave practice?
1: So let me diagnose the problem this way. While Maine care, as in Medicaid, has its problems and friction between the state and federal government does not help that, what happens is when the reimbursements are too low, and you all know this, but maybe half the audience knows this, when the reimbursements are too low on the state side, then the hospital, which is trying to make a go of being a hospital and pay their personnel and get them up here, tries to make up the difference on the private side. So they raise deductibles, they raise premiums. That also causes those companies to then kind of reflect that darkness back on them and begin to scrutinize intensely what they're asking for, how they're getting reimbursed. And so what you've done is you've thrown sand in the system on the public side, and you've thrown sand in the system on the private side. My answer is get the sand out of the system. And by the way,
0: on the private side, it's not sand. It's sand, dynamite, molasses. You can't get anything done.
1: Yeah, of course you can. Listen, I talk to doctors who tell me the insurance companies tell them they need to roll patients through every 6 minutes or they're not making it. And so the problem is that pressure, though, it's like in law. What is the proximate cause? The proximate cause of the doctor's pain is a lot of that commercial insurance bureaucracy. The proximate cause of that is a lot of the public pressure that the state is basically mismanaging the other side of the equation. There are states that manage Medicaid properly, but in the state of Maine, to be very, very blunt, What Janet Mills did is she expanded Medicaid after accepting the federal Medicaid deal, but she didn't fund it on the state side at a level commensurate with what keeps it solvent. So this is a management issue. I mean, I'll be honest with you. Management and leadership are different. Leadership requires inspiration and an example and a lot of other components that go into the things that I learned, for example, from Colin Powell. But management is very functional. And I managed, for example, thousands of people. And I did it through making the lanes clear, creating as many efficiencies as possible, inspiring people, empowering them, which I will do in the state government. If you're a good state government worker, you will be rewarded and you will go away happy and more inspired every day with what you're doing. If you're deadwood and you're creating bureaucracy or you're saying you're investigating but you're not, and all these problems that we've got at DHHS in some ways devolve back to an absence of good management and good leadership. And this is not complex stuff. I'll be honest with you. It's a little bit detailed. It requires staying up late and getting up early. And that's what I did for Powell. And that's what I did as a federal investigator. But reality is it's not rocket science. It's more just more of that hard work that it takes to get it right. And I will tell you that it's everything from, again, economies of scale to paying your bills on time to getting your reimbursement rate right to sitting down one-on-one with the head of the insurance companies. If you are conscientious about pushing accountability, you will get accountability. If you look the other way, don't fund it properly, blame your political opponent, just kind of, you know, think that the world doesn't require your engaged, constant 24/7, 365 engagement, you're going to get bad outcomes. And that's what's happened in the state of Maine.
0: I want to pivot because one of the hallmarks of your candidacy is lowering taxes. And who doesn't like paying taxes, right? So lowering taxes, that's a nice thing. But you've proposed eliminating the income tax in Maine and cutting roughly $1 billion from state spending. Mm-hmm. Again, getting specific, what are the three largest things that you would actually cut? And how do you accomplish that without shifting costs onto property taxpayers or reducing education, healthcare, public safety, roads?
1: So let's do a mini economics course here as fast as we can. Let's talk property taxes, then income taxes and sales. Property taxes today are two or three times higher than they were just 8 years ago. Why is that happening? Does it have to do with the fact that assessments have risen? Yes. And mill rates haven't fallen? Yes. But what, and does it have to do with the fact that post-COVID, a lot of foreign out-of-staters came in here and bought homes? Yes. In fact, we have the highest number, 20%, of our home stock is actually empty all winter long because we're the highest in the country. But what has really driven the property taxes up is more than 8 years, more like 20 years of increased unfunded mandates. So what the legislature does is they pass a bill in the federal level, they call it scoring. At the state level, they put a fiscal note on it. That tells you what's going to happen. Bottom line is property taxes need to be brought down by cutting back unfunded mandates. Income taxes down can be brought down progressively, starting at $1 billion the first year for 4 years. Will we get to zero? I don't know, but we can get them a lot lower than they are.
0: Well, certainly a very ambitious plan to lower taxes. And it's refreshing to hear things. Of course, I want to know how you would pay for the very necessary things that we need. And with inflation running high, over 3% now, it's not an abstraction. We're here with Bobby Charles, very, very accomplished individual running for the state of Maine governorship as a Republican. Check out his books, Cherish America and Eagles and Evergreen. Really inspiring, really enlightening. If you want to get in touch with us, don't be shy. Drop us an email at healthyconversation@wgan.com. 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Most importantly, don't go away because we'll be right back.
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4: 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We're going to be back again on Monday, and I'll be talking with Steve Robinson from the Maine Wire. 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Also, we want you to tell us, if the election was held today, Who do you think would win the gubernatorial race? 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
7: Well,
0: welcome back. It is a healthy conversation with Dr. Lisa Belisle and myself, Dr. Jeff Barkin on News Radio WGAN. We're fortunate to have Bobby Charles in studio. He is the gubernatorial Republican candidate for the state of Maine. In the prior segment, we're talking about taxes, and I'd like you to have a sort of last word, because you were really kind of sharing your idea on lowering taxes and the balance between income taxes, property taxes, and sales taxes. So why don't you take it?
1: Yeah, so let me, if I can, in 30 seconds, give you the answer on income taxes. This state has grown its overall spending from $7.1 billion to now an additional $6.44 billion in the last 8 years. Within that $6.44 are expenditures for a lot of asylum seekers, about 8,000, who now get free housing, they get free cash cards, and they get free Maine care. We also have a Maine care. In addition, we have subsidies for solar and wind, which are not any longer federally picked up. So we have an extraordinary amount of expenditure that we need to get under control and recreate efficiencies from downsize. None of that has to do with cutting services. It has to, not for those who are Maine citizens. It has to do with conforming or aligning with federal income tax law. The second piece of this equation is to understand that my goal is to cut $1 billion out the first year looking, and I've got CPAs who are very seasoned saying, yes, this will have no effect on services. If anything, services will increase in their efficiency when you get rid of the duplication, the waste, the bureaucracy, and a number of these other factors that we don't have time for today. But having said that, when you put $1 billion back into the economy, people say, well, you're going to have to raise taxes elsewhere. I said, no, I'm not. When you put the multiplier effect says that when you put that money back into the economy, people are going to spend it here in Maine. We don't have to raise the sales tax. Think about it. People spend that $1 billion, you're going to get more sales revenue just by virtue of people spending the money. When you drop the property taxes back, they're going to spend that money too. We are not good savers in Maine. We are good spenders. We are good consumers. And so as a result, what I would tell you is if we can just focus on the logic of good management, we will rebalance this budget. And what we will get, just like post-2008 when colleges had to rebalance after their endowments were hit, we will get back to the idea of efficient, highly effective, responsive, high-quality services by the government. And that's my whole goal.
8: So we've now talked about healthcare, taxes, sort of brushed up against immigration to some extent. But for this last few minutes, I really want to set the policy aside and help listeners to get to know you as a person. And I want to do this a little bit in a little bit of a different way. And this is through Buzz Aldrin, because you and Buzz are actually your friends, your colleagues. You've done a lot of literary collaborations. I think you were part of his wedding, if I'm not.
9: I was. I held the Bible.
8: Yep. Yep. And for those who are listening, if you're of the older generation, you will know he was the second person to walk on the moon after Neil Armstrong. If you're from the younger or maybe middle generation, you'll know that the lead character of Toy Story was actually modeled after Buzz Aldrin. So this was an astronaut who arguably is an astronaut because he's 96 years old, but he's still with us. He embodies a lot of what we aspire to return to, I think, as Americans. And that is resilience, innovation, caring for one another. I mean, he has a degree, an aeronautical engineering degree, so he's very well educated. He's an author. And there's a thoughtfulness that I sense that you also have in your approach. But oftentimes, what you are getting on the campaign trail is a lot of controversy. You've gotten death threats. There's probably some misunderstanding. I'm not going to judge whether people are right or wrong in their feelings about you, but I really want people to understand the Bobby Charles that knows Buzz Aldrin and that is hoping to get back to the kind of America that you've written about in your two books.
1: What a beautiful segue. So interestingly, this ties together the health and the taxes and the why do you even bother doing this kind of thing. I believe Buzz in many ways is emblematic, as Colin Powell is, as Ronald Reagan, for whom I worked, is, of the possibility that if you will just hope on something, envision it, believe in it, and work for it, no matter how unusual or difficult or misinterpreted or whatever other things work against you, if you can just maintain your hope, your confidence, and get your skill sets to align with those things, and you don't give up, and when people tell you it's crazy, it can never happen, you don't give up. You just stay with it. This applies both personally to all of us listening, and it applies, you know, pick the craziest thing that you'd like to do. You want to go learn to tap dance. You want to go climb Mount Everest. I'm not saying it will happen, but the beginning of it is to believe it can happen. Can we get our healthcare system back? We can. Can we get taxes down? We can. Can we be more content with each other as day-to-day Mainers who put that above all politics? I think we can. And I even, you know, on immigration, just as an example, and then I'll go to the idealism side of this, but even there, I love the fact that we have 9 visas that people can come in on. I even like the fact that when people say you can never get a particular group or this group or that group to get along with each other, I don't agree with that. I actually believe you can, because I watched Colin Powell do it with foreign service officers, civil servants, politicals, and people from if you can envision the better state, if you can believe that you are responsible as a voter in this case to help make that better state possible, and if you will work for it, my life experience tells me it'll happen. Buzz happened into my life almost 30 years ago, and the distinguishing feature of that man is he has a good heart. He is a believer in things that other people don't believe in, as in he believes that if you set an outsized goal and you throw everything you've got at it, you will make it happen. His life, again, is a series of lightning strikes. There were other adversities in his early life, and he ended up at West Point. He ended up being a Korean War fighter pilot. I think he thinks, and Neil thought, even better, almost that was almost a bigger thing in their lives until and even after the moon. They never imagined that they couldn't do it. It's like Ulysses S. Grant. People say, how did that guy beat Lee? How did all the odds were against him from the beginning? And the reason was he never envisioned that he couldn't do it. And that's how we were grown up in the state of Maine. In my little teeny, you know, a reflection of the Buzz Aldrin mindset that if you can be a happy warrior, if you can believe you can do it, if you are willing to throw everything you've got into it, something really wonderful will happen. And, you know, whether you're a farmer, a lobsterman, a logger, a governor, you know, a lawyer, a doctor, if you can believe it's possible, it can happen. I'll give you a little teeny story from that book. My 8th grade math teacher, Ron Herrick, had a brother who was dying of nephrology. He was dying of a kidney disease, and no transplant had ever been done before. And he went to the doctor, I can't remember the doctor's name at Harvard, and said, "Well, I've got 2 kidneys. I don't need them both. Why couldn't I give one to him?" And the doctor said, "Never been done before. Can't be done. Sorry." And that night he called him. He said, "You know, maybe it could be done." And turns out his brother lived a good and healthy life, got married, had kids, and he lived a good and healthy life. And today there were, what, last year, maybe 40 or 50,000 transplants. Why? Because someone who thought something was impossible, somebody else thought it might be possible. And I look at Maine that way. I will be helping kids and adults to relook at life. That's why I'm so committed to the idea of addiction services. Just because you're facing adversity today doesn't mean you can't have an amazing life tomorrow. I look at kids. They are not often acculturated to work hard anymore. Buzz worked hard every single day. He still works hard at 96. So the mental attitude, 90% of everything is in your attitude. 90% of everything. You know, I think about veterans I've worked with who were not able to walk, but the mental attitude was, "Oh, yes, I can." And it happens. And I'm just trying to say, if we can just raise the bar a little bit, my whole acculturation in life lots and lots of things shouldn't have happened. Were, you know, 9/11, I could have been right there where my other shipmates were and been killed, but for some reason I wasn't. So to large degree, it's incumbent upon me to use every breath I have, because those breaths are the breaths that they don't have. And that's the way we should think about every day. When you get up in the morning, God has given you another day. Goodness, do the best you can to use it. And what's the greatest, best thing you can possibly do with your life? Pursue a higher purpose. Pursue some high purpose that makes you go to sleep at night, maybe a wet rag, but nevertheless purposeful for what you've done. And the biggest part of that is to be other regarding, to help other people. It doesn't matter whether you're helping your daughter, your son, your parent, your grandparent, you know, a sibling, a friend, someone, a stranger you walk into and meet on the street. That is the heart that Ronald Reagan had, Colin Powell had, and Buzz Aldrin has. And I could tell you 100 stories about Buzz, but one last one is that he is very resourceful. He's a very humble man. You might not think it, you know, given everything he's gone through. He's a very humble man. Actually, all three of those men, very humble people. They believe that they were given opportunities. They used them to do good in life. And that was basically what it's about. But when they were on the moon, they actually got back in again, back into the LEM, the lunar module. And they'd only been out for, I think, a total of 3 hours, but they got back in again, and Buzz's backpack, it was very tight quarters, snapped off the ascent engine toggle. And so, of course, another aspect of this is be calm under pressure. They looked at each other and talked to Mission Control and said, what do you think we ought to do? And they said, well, we'll figure it out. Well, it took time, and when they woke up a few hours later and it was time to launch, Mission Control had no answer. So Buzz thought to himself, okay, I could put my little finger in and try to, it was a push-pull thing. So if I put my little finger in, but then again, I conduct electricity, so that's not a good plan. I could put one of the pens that was on the manifest in, but it's metal. That wouldn't work. So he decided, he had actually, again, independent thought, be your best self. He had brought a felt tip pen with him on the mission. And I said, Buzz, why did you bring it? He said, well, it wasn't on the manifest, but it made much bigger check marks on my checklist. And I liked that. So I didn't want the pen that they gave us. I just wanted the one I had. Bottom line up front, he took that felt tip pen. And when Mission Control, if you go back and listen to the tape recording, when they say 10-9-8 all the way to 1-0 and go, he pushed a felt tip pen in and launched them from the moon, and 3 days later they were back on Earth. And the truth be told, if we can be our best selves, it opens up all these reservoirs of resourcefulness and thinking and achievement. And I want Maine to be the best state in the country. And I think if we all work together, we will model how people can get along again together, how they can feel good about what they're doing and do good in life.
8: Bobby Charles, Republican candidate for governor of Maine, thank you for joining us on A Healthy Conversation. 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I'm Dr. Lisa Belial with Dr. Jeff Barkin. Thanks for coming in, Bobby, and thanks for being with us today, Jeff.
0: Yeah, keep asking questions. Thanks, Bobby.
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4: Shall I do the Lake Ontario story? Shall I do it? Or shall I say Lake America?
9: Oh, that's rich.
4: Lake America.
9: Oh, go for it.
4: I guess the news item would be now it's officially Lake America, according to the proclamation by Donald Trump. This is indeed stupid. I mean, I'm sorry, but I'm out for this stuff, and I was out for it. I was out for it with the Gulf of Mexico, too. I have seen the arguments made, particularly on social media, by the superfan contingent that's like, oh, he's just trolling everyone. It's so funny. Look at what they're doing. They're all reacting. They're spazzing out, and that's the whole point, is to make them lose their minds. I gotta be honest with you, friends. I don't want my president to be just searching for things to be trolling people over. Trolling for trolling's sake is the most infantile, ridiculous, and stupid thing in history.
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11: From ABC News. I'm Mike Dabusky. Iran's Islamic Revolutionary Guard Corps now says it's captured an unmanned underwater vehicle operated by the U.S. military and that it could strike American ships as far away as the Indian Ocean. The escalating rhetoric from Iran coming after President Trump said this weekend he's rejecting the latest proposal from that country, which would have reopened the Strait of Hormuz in exchange for the U.S. ending its blockade of Iranian ports. The conflict has driven up prices dramatically in the last year, but even still, the president says that will change after the midterms.
12: Oil will come dropping down as soon as Iran gives up, as soon as the war is over, which will be soon. Oil is going to come plummeting down.
11: Several men are in custody in the UK after a major incident near an American airbase. British police now say five people were arrested on suspicion of offenses under the Explosives Act at RAF Fairford, which has been serving as a key hub for American operations against Iran. ABC's Lama Hassan is in London.
13: Police arresting several men over suspected explosive offenses and deploying a number of army disposal experts that have been searching cars and evacuating homes near the base as a precaution. Armed police are now blocking the entrance to the base as well as the surrounding village, but they do believe this incident is contained. The investigation is ongoing and the Prime Minister is being updated on the incident.
11: Another day of severe weather for the Northeast, with a nor'easter continuing to dump heavy rain across several states. In New York City, the storm has turned deadly.
14: In Brooklyn, a tree fell on a NYCHA employee as he was walking through a parking lot. Police say the 56-year-old had trauma throughout his body and he was pronounced dead at Brookdale University Hospital.
15: Broke my heart.
14: There were calls for 391 downed trees in the city as of 9 in the evening on Saturday, according to the New York City Department of Parks.
11: ABC's Krista McNally, you're listening to ABC News.
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18: 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Two Lewiston teenagers have been arrested in connection to shots fired Wednesday night. The two 15-year-old boys, who police claim are both repeat offenders, were arrested Friday in connection to the gunshots heard in the area of Horton and Ash Streets 2 days prior. One of the teens reportedly had more than 70 police involvements in the past 2 years, including 8 arrests. Police located the suspects with help from the local community, with a controversial Flock camera identifying a vehicle that was involved. The incident was the fourth arrest of the week related to gunfire in the downtown area since this past Tuesday. Both U.S. senators from Maine have come out against the Trump administration cutting allocated money approved by Congress.
19: Announced on Friday by the White House Budget Office, nearly $1 billion would be cut to mostly programs focused on immigrant services and diversity-focused initiatives, which they call the most harmful government spending. Senator Susan Collins calls the cuts illegal and undermines Congress's constitutional power of the purse. Senator Angus King said the cuts defy lessons learned in grade school-level American government and cited Article 1 of the Constitution on why the move is unconstitutional. Andy Mountain News Radio, WGAN.
18: And while potentially 12-foot waves battering coastal Maine during this weekend's nor'easter might sound like a bad thing to many, surfers are one group looking at it as an opportunity. CBS 13 News caught up with a surfer at Gooch's Beach in Kennebunk who said the beach is actually a safe place for surfing.
20: Beach is kind of the only place that's protected enough that you can surf, like where it's clean enough to get out and ride a wave. So that's why we're here. That's why pretty much everyone else in Maine has come here today.
21: Most weather forecasts have rain and wind pelting most of the state till Tuesday morning. And here's more on that from your latest AccuWeather forecast.
22: A windy and cooler day today brings occasional rain and a high of 58. And that rain continues at times for tonight. It's a breezy night with a low of 53, with a cloudy, breezy, and still wet day tomorrow, high 58. I'm AccuWeather meteorologist LaTroy Thornton on Southern Maine's official weather station, News Radio 98.5 FM and AM 560 WGAN.
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23: We do it. 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
24: Well, come on, Danny. Where is it? We got breaking news. Come on. 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
7: breaking news. 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
24: Yeah.

0: and Rangeley Community Radio. I'm Chris Chapman, Program Manager for Wreaths Across America Radio. And this week, we're sharing conversations recorded from the American Legion and American Legion Auxiliary 107th Convention held in Louisville. Our first guest is Joe Michu from Van Buren, the incoming American Legion Main State Commander. And we begin by asking how long he's been involved with the Legion.
1: 32-year member.
0: Oh, wow. Let's talk about your military service, because you decided the Air Force was right for you, kind of made sense with Loring Air Force Base in your backyard.
1: Yeah, I did. Also, it was during Vietnam, and instead of getting drafted, I enlisted. Made it easier. Got to do what I wanted to do instead of being sent out somewhere.
0: Sure.
1: In a foxhole somewhere.
0: So. Yeah. What'd you do while you were in the Air Force?
1: I started out as communications, and then I ended up in command and control specialist. So that was okay. I mean, I did 12 and a half years, and I wanted me to go back to Korea a third time around, and I told them where to put it. I wasn't going there. So 1 year unaccompanied tour. Your family stays back in the States, and you're out there for a year. I'd done that twice. It was enough. It
0: wasn't for you at that point.
1: No.
0: Yep. So as you transitioned out of the Air Force, what'd you do with yourself?
1: Well, I started working commercial cleaning. I had a buddy of mine who was doing some cleaning, so he and I got in together, and we did some apartments and stuff like that, and then that got old. I got into sales, ran a couple convenience stores and stuff like that, managers as well. And then moved on up to back to my buddy, and we did commercial cleaning. So we cleaned schools and offices and that type of stuff.
0: Sure.
1: So it was, I did that for 14, 15 years.
0: Yep.
1: Then I had an accident, and that kind of cut my work schedule a little short. So retired and said, that's it. We're done.
0: So the cane's not just for show? Is that what you're saying?
1: No, it's not just for show.
0: You look dapper. I'll give you that.
1: Not only that, I did a thing in Indianapolis a couple weeks ago, and I think I pulled a muscle when I took my luggage and put it up in the overhead compartment, because ever since that time, it's been my sciatic nerve has been acting up real bad.
0: Uh-huh. Well, lesson learned, right?
1: That's it.
0: Yeah.
1: Next time, I'll check it.
0: Check the back. Well, let's talk about you as the state commander for Maine now. Obviously, you've got some things you want to do while you're state commander, and some things maybe you've been working on as you've worked your way up. What are you looking forward for this year?
1: Well, this year, we're going to try to keep membership up as well, but my main project this year is going to be Special Olympics Camp Tall Pines. That's the rec area where the intellectually handicapped go, the Special Olympics folks, and I'm hoping to raise some money. I've been challenged to a lobster dip January 1st and in Old Orchard Beach, and I'm telling everybody, if they want me in there, it's going to cost them $100 to see me get in the water, and you know what, it's working pretty good so far.
0: I hate those things, because I did one of those years ago. We'll have that conversation offline, but it involves Speedos, flippers, and 29-degree water.
1: Yeah.
0: Yeah. So anyway, another story for another time there, but good for you for taking that challenge. It could have been the Allegash Wilderness Waterway, but there are no lobsters there. So.
1: Yeah, but nah, there's no lobster there.
0: That I know of, anyway.
1: Yeah.
0: Yeah.
1: But yeah, no, it could. It's going to be fun. I'm looking forward to it. People want to donate money to see me go in there, I'll go. I'm not afraid of it.
0: Good
1: do it.
0: For you. All right. So as you look at the membership here, Joe, for the state of Maine, how many posts are there?
1: We got 170 posts in Maine.
0: That's a lot.
1: Yeah. We got about 30 that are not really active. We got a lot that are in trouble. But we're working towards getting everybody back up again and getting them to where they should be.
0: Sure. Yeah. Well, I mean, it's a hefty task to take on, and I'm sure each state commander has that goal. So, it's an ongoing process.
1: Oh, yeah, it is.
0: Yep.
1: Yeah.
0: Yep.
1: And in my area, we're mostly retirement communities, so the new members, the younger guys, don't come back. They graduate from high school and leave. They don't come back because there's no work.
0: Mm.
1: They're mostly retirement communities. So membership keeps falling. We get new ones, but it'll get there. It'll get there.
0: Yep. All right. Well, best of luck to you.
1: All right.
0: Thanks for stopping by. Good to see that the state of Maine represented here at the Legion and Auxiliary National Convention.
1: Not a problem. Thank you very much for having me.
0: That was Joe Michu, the incoming American Legion Main State Commander, as he joined us at the American Legion and American Legion Auxiliary Convention held in Louisville. Up next, we head to Florida with Denise Brenneman, who shares how the Legion and her organization, Special Olympics Florida, are connected.
2: Well, the big connection is because last year, Jessica Moore, who was the Department of Florida state commander, selected Special Olympics Florida as her charity of choice.

0: Throughout last year, we made more than ever connections with the Post, Sons, and Auxiliary. We had more of them volunteer for our programs and also do events that raise money. And because of the connection we have made last year, this year, they're calling me saying, okay, we want to do something for Special Olympics. How can we volunteer? We have more connections than ever. So I'm spending a lot of time connecting them with the region within, because I'm only one person, I can't be everywhere, so I'm connecting our different regions with the different posts. We also are honoring everything she did for Special Olympics with the Eunice Kennedy Shriver Award at our state games at ESPN Wide World of Sports November 13th. So we're inviting all American Legions in those areas, anybody from the post, anybody from the Suns, anybody from the auxiliaries, let me know and I'll get you in, because we want to recognize you and we want to tell you how wonderful you are and give you this award.
1: Well, it's such a wonderful cause, too. What made you decide that this was a cause that you wanted to become involved in?
0: I have a son who has Williams Syndrome. He started with Special Olympics when he was 9 years old. I started volunteering at that time. I began to volunteer as their fundraising chairperson. And again, as a volunteer, no money. But yeah, just, you know, really getting the word out in the community I lived in, which was Volusia County. From there, I became the community engagement person for the Northeast region. That was a paid position. I became the development person for the Northeast region. And for personal reasons, I lost both my parents within 4 years. I took some time off. And when I came back 3 years ago, they said, hey, we'd like to create this position for you that you could work with civic organizations. So that's what I do. 3 years ago, I started. We probably had less than 50,000 people involved across the state from all civic organizations. And now we have many organizations that are involved with American Legion and other civic organizations. So I think a lot of it has to do with getting the word out of what they do for us, is helping us make sure that our athletes are positive community, you know, citizens. We want to make sure that they have role models such as the American Legion, and want them to tell the athletes how important it is that they have a partnership.
1: Yeah, yep. Again, Denise Burnham joining us here. What activities is your son involved in when it comes to sports?
0: Well, his favorite one is swimming.
1: Yeah.
0: He did golf, but he said it was too slow and too hot.
1: Smart boy.
0: Yeah, and we live in New Smyrna, so he actually started surfing when he was 5 years old.
1: Wow.
0: So, yeah. And he did track and field in middle school, but swimming is his favorite.
1: Yeah.
0: And through Special Olympics, he has really learned to be a leader. He just graduated from UCF in Florida.
1: That's awesome.
0: It was a program they had there where he lived on campus. He had to navigate the school. He had to make sure he went to classes. And now he works for Publix.
1: Congratulations. That's awesome.
0: Yeah, very proud of him.
1: Talk about the exhilaration the two of you get, because I know you as proud mom, but you know, and your son as well, when he gets out of the pool after a race.
0: When he gets out, he runs up and hugs, gives a wet hug to my husband and I. Yeah. Did you see me? Did you see me?
1: Yeah.
0: And I say, yeah, I saw you. You want me to do it again? No, this is good enough. We'll wait till the next race.
1: But it's that important.
0: Yes, it
1: is. You know, to each and every athlete and anybody who's involved with Special Olympics. If someone wants to get involved, how do they go about that?
0: If they want to get involved in any state, just go to Special Olympics, whatever state it is. Every state has a Special Olympics contact. If you need to get in contact with me, you can email me at denisebrenneman@sofl.org, and I'll be happy to make that reference for you. Look up in that state and make that connection for you, because you'll never feel any better joy than helping an athlete.
1: No question. She's a machine. Thank you, and breakfast tomorrow.
0: All right, Chris. See you then.
2: And to close out our first segment of the Maine Veteran Spotlight, recap of the American Legion and American Legion Auxiliary National Convention, we hear from an auxiliary past national president, Janet Redford. She served in the role in 2014 and 2015, And we asked her what her main goal was she wanted to accomplish while president.
3: My goodness, that was probably one of the best years of my life entirely. My project for that year was what we call the Veterans Project Fund, and we had just started the year before with Nancy Brown Park. We kind of had talked it over, and it's a fund where departments could get grants for their departments to help a group of veterans, not just one person. So we've done things like, you know, place computers in different nursing homes or VA hospitals, to funding a quilting machine so they could make those quilts of valor for our veterans and things like that. So that was my project. But some of the memories, the best memories to me, are those when I met veterans and got to talk to them, hear about their lives and, you know, what their service was about. Being in Hawaii on December 7th, and I walked up to this table and I said, "Did you serve here in Hawaii, you know?" And they said, "Yes, we did." And I said, "Well, can I ask you some questions?" And this one guy said, "Only if you give me a kiss."
1: So, saucy, a little saucy.
3: They were so awesome, but on a serious side, we're watching the ceremony. A veteran came to me and he said, "You know how beautiful it is here now, and see that field? Imagine it covered head to toe in bodies." You know, and I just kind of always remembered that. Those are the moments that make our service and our mission really important.
2: We'll be right back with more of the Maine Veteran Spotlight next.
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0: Spotlight, recapping conversations from the 2026 American Legion and American Legion Auxiliary National Convention held in Louisville. This segment, we'll share our chat with Legion Auxiliary past National President Lisa Williamson, who brought along a special guest.
1: Yes, I brought the Queen of Diamonds. Queen of Diamonds, this is a past National President of the American Legion from long before Auxiliary. I was actually real active in the Auxiliary, at least at the national level. This is Linda Newsom from Maryland, 94, 95, I believe she served. So just a couple years ago.
2: Yes, about 30-something couple years ago.
1: Yes, and I know our organization has changed considerably in the 30-something years that...
2: I've been a member since 66.
1: I was four.
2: And I don't hear the end of it, I guarantee. However, you know, as the Queen of Diamonds, and that's because I was president for our 75th anniversary for
1: Diamond
2: the American
1: Jubilee.
2: Legion Auxiliary. So that was quite an experience. Meeting her was even more of an experience. But
1: and she loves every minute of it.
2: Oh, yes. She carries my luggage. And you never know what else. So we have a good time. I was fortunate enough to be able to join with Lisa, and when they came to the Washington area.
1: Oh, when we did the Race Across America convoy, yes.
2: Yes.
1: When we came into the post there in, it was in Maryland. We first came in. We'd gone there that evening, and sorry, I'm drawing a blank on the post number, but.
2: Me too.
1: We had
0: I
1: dinner.
0: I could guess at one, but
1: yes,
0: it wouldn't help
1: probably,
0: any.
1: Probably,
2: no.
1: Yeah. No. It was, and we had dinner there, and then the next morning we took off from there, and they provided a breakfast for us there. It was incredible.
2: Yes, it was. And then when we reached Arlington Cemetery, for me, that was something. My husband is buried there. And she made sure that he was,
1: we presented
2: he received the wreath.
1: The wreath. Right. Yep.
2: And that pleased me no end.
1: Yep. You know, Linda served a few years before I served as national president. She might be a few years older and maybe not as agile as I am. So we went and found T's grave, her husband's grave, and I was the one running back to the tractor trailers getting the wreaths, and we'd get wreaths, and she placed the wreath there at T's grave, and it was a very special moment to be able to share that with her. And then I'd run back, and she'd stay there, and she would start talking to his buddies that were surrounding him and reading their headstones and talking to them. And then I come back with an armload of wreaths, and she goes, this one here needs one. He's a good friend of T's, and this one, because T served in two wars.
2: He went in near the tail end of World War II, and then he was in Korea, literally, mm-hmm. in Korea. Mm-hmm. And by the time it reached Vietnam, he said three chances, no.
1: Yeah, yeah.
2: So he retired after 22 years. He was a hospital corpsman. And so he was a man who didn't take no for an answer until he met me.
1: I was going to say, until he met you. So, yeah, we had an incredible time. And then we actually went to the banquet at the end of the trip there in Crystal City. It was just an incredible, I mean, we've already been very good friends, but it really, now we have connections. There's some connections there, some memories that no one else will have, because her and I were there with to be able to place those wreaths on T's grave and his buddies.
0: Yeah.
2: And it was surprising, even though I'm from the area, I was surprised at how many volunteers there were when we got to the cemetery.
1: Yep.
2: I mean, it was, you couldn't turn around without meeting somebody.
1: Right.
0: Tens of thousands.
2: Yeah,
0: right, yes.
2: And they were all there for the same reason. They had somebody,
1: probably,
2: or they wanted some.
1: Yeah, probably the one time that I could say that, you know, you have an event and you need volunteers. A spaghetti feed at your local American Legion or VFW or whatever. And 10 people say they'll be there to help and 5 show up. This was the exact opposite. They have 40,000 who said they'd be there and they'd end up with 70. So it's just one of those events that you have to have participated one time to understand.
0: So Linda, being the queen, and being, you know, from, you know, the mid-90s when you were the president, when you walk around today and you see what the conference is like and you see the convention, how much has it grown and what are some of the differences you've noticed?
2: Boy, that's a hard one, mainly because my memory is not so good. Did I get out of that?
0: No, not at all. But I'll may give you a little pass, but I imagine it's grown considerably.
2: Actually, the membership for the Auxiliary and the Legion needs some pumping up. And that's not just our organizations. All veteran service organizations are facing the same issues. The younger people, even though they're eligible, they're trying to raise a family. It's no longer the woman stays at home and, you know, the military guy goes out and does whatever. That doesn't happen that much anymore. The women have to go out and work for a living too. So it's,
0: or
2: it's a change.
1: Yeah. Oh, yeah, or they're serving themselves.
2: Yes,
1: yeah.
2: Absolutely. Yep. Yep. So it is a changing world for VSOs and for each of us.
1: Or even
2: here,
1: just the military themselves. I mean, as much as our medicine has progressed over 30 years, that's something that might have been fatal to someone 30 years ago, now they're living through. So they're getting past...
2: Son of a gun, I'm still here.
1: They're getting past their physical injuries, but now we need to concentrate on their mental injuries, those hidden injuries that...
2: And that's harder.
1: Yeah.
2: That is really
1: and it's
2: hard.
1: Different. You know, you see someone with a broken leg, you know it's a broken leg. You don't know what's bothering someone in their head.
0: Yep.
2: Yeah. It's quite a challenge because none of us knew what to do. If we ran into somebody who really was not mentally ready for. So now we have lessons.
1: Sure.
2: They teach us what to do.
1: Right.
2: And that's helpful for everybody.
1: I know you've told me many a time that things are different from when you served than when I served as national president. You didn't travel overseas.
2: Yes, I did.
1: Oh, with your commander.
2: Oh,
1: sorry.
2: Correct.
1: With your commander. And I traveled with my commander. And so, you know, just some things that are different. Not that yours was better or mine was better. Just that it's different. And that's just our world. And the face of our military nowadays, our face of our veterans, and the face of our organizations.
0: Yep, yep. Well, Linda, thank you so much for taking some time to say hello and drop by. And now you own yourself a new pair of Reese Cross America headphones.
2: Oh, goody.
0: Just what you wanted.
2: Just what I need.
0: See, this is exactly why you came to Louisville.
1: Yep.
0: All right, Lisa, good to see you as always.
1: Thank you very much, Chris.
0: And that was Lisa Williamson and Linda Newsom, two of the many past national presidents of the American Legion Auxiliary who took time out and joined us during the 107th National Convention held in Louisville, Kentucky this year. Still ahead on the Maine Veteran Spotlight, we'll hear from the incoming 2026-2027 Auxiliary National President. She hails from New England, and she'll share her goals during her tenure. That's up next on the Maine Veteran Spotlight.
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1: Now the latest from the FM 98.5 and AM 560 WGAN News Center. Two people are recovering after a terrifying crash in I-95 in Gray. Maine State Police say a speeding SUV cut off a 70-year-old New Hampshire driver Friday afternoon, sending his car spinning into a guardrail that pierced the side of the vehicle. First responders from Cumberland and Gray had to strip away the car's doors and roof and use hydraulic tools to lift the dashboard, freeing the driver and his daughter. Both were taken to Maine Medical Center with non-life-threatening injuries, while the turnpike was reduced to one lane for over an hour. The bridge under construction in Old Town that spans the Stillwater River will now use conventional steel girders. That comes after a portion of the new structure collapsed last month, injuring three people. Crews have been installing a fiber-reinforced polymer with technology developed by the University of Maine. Here's Dan Folsom of the Maine DOT talking to CBS 13 News about the polymers not working to plan.
2: The way it was modeled and predicted to behave, obviously it didn't play out that way. There could be a number of different causes.
1: The cause of the collapse is still being investigated by engineers. And the Coast Guard is issuing a stern warning to mariners across the Northeast as a powerful nor'easter moves into New England for the weekend.
3: Officials are urging boaters to secure their vessels and seek safe harbor immediately, citing forecasts of gale force winds, high seas, and minor storm surge. Marinas and private waterfront residents are also asked to lock down small boats and paddle craft to prevent gear from drifting out to sea, which can trigger costly and dangerous false alarm search and rescue operations. Tony Randazzo, News Radio, WGAN.
1: And here's more on the conditions out there from your latest AccuWeather forecast.
4: A windy and cooler day today brings occasional rain and a high of 58, and that rain continues at times for tonight. It's a breezy night with a low of 53, with a cloudy, breezy, and still wet day tomorrow, high 58. I'm AccuWeather meteorologist LaTroy Thornton on Southern Maine's official weather station, News Radio 98.5 FM and AM 560 WGAN.
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5: Welcome back to this episode of the Maine Veteran Spotlight. This week, we're sharing conversations recorded at the American Legion and American Legion Auxiliary 107th National Convention that was held in Louisville. Our next guest is Coral Grout from Massachusetts. Coral is the incoming 2026-2027 Auxiliary National President.
6: Thank you so much for the opportunity to sit down with you.
7: Oh, well, we've chatted, I don't know, four or five times before.
6: But we have?
7: And it's not official yet, but you're about to become the National President of the American Legion Auxiliary.
6: I am so honored.
7: This has been something in the works for you now for a while, and I know that Wreaths Across America is a big passion of yours. It has been for a while.
6: Oh, yes, over 20 years.
7: Yes, yes. All right, so let's go ahead and back up for those who don't know you, and we'll talk about the story here. What gets you involved in the Legion Auxiliary?
6: I joined the American Legion Auxiliary at the age of 1 month when my mom entered my membership. My dad was already deeply involved in the American Legion. My grandfather, who had passed away, had been a member. My grandmother and my mom were involved with the auxiliary. And it just made sense for me to be a member from an early age.
7: Mm-hmm. Now, how many national presidents have come from Massachusetts?
6: I'm number three.
7: Oh, are you? Okay.
6: Yes.
7: Okay.
6: It's been 85 years since we had a national president.
7: All right. There it is. Go New England.
6: Yes. Yes.
7: So as you've progressed through this, you've, started, I imagine, at the local level and worked your way up to the national level.
6: Correct.
7: What's it feel like now when you know that later this week, that burden and the whole thing is going to fall on your shoulders?
6: This is an amazing dream come true. When I was 10 years old, the national president came to Massachusetts, and I was introduced to her. And after we had parted ways, I said to my mom, I said, someday I'm going to be just like her. And it took a long time. I've had 11 national appointments as a chair. And, of course, this past year was the national vice president. And I'm the leading candidate for national president. But we need to wait and see if the vote will be there on Wednesday.
7: I suppose. You're right.
6: And working as a volunteer is the happiest thing in my life. I have an opportunity. Let's talk Wreaths Across America. I love the Wreaths Across America program. You're going to be visiting my homecoming in Massachusetts in September with your teaching van. Mm-hmm. And I've been doing the wreaths at the local cemetery, the Massachusetts State Veterans Cemetery at Winchendon, for the last 22 years.
7: Isn't that something?
6: Yes.
7: Wow. Wow. Well, I know you're going to get a chance to come up for an unveiling we're having next month.
6: Yes.
7: At the headquarters up in Columbia Falls. How many times have you visited the headquarters?
6: I have never visited your headquarters, so this
7: I'm
6: is
7: shocked.
6: Going to be the first time.
7: Really?
6: And I've done a couple of things that really excite me with Wreaths Across America. You have a program where you place an ornament on one of your trees in memory of. I have two of those trees, one for my grandfather and one for my father. I'm hoping someday I'll have a chance to go up and see where you place the recognition.
7: So that's the dog tag ceremony.
6: Yes.
7: Is what you're talking about.
6: Yes.
7: And we have acres and acres, thousands of trees. It may even be like 20,000 now that the dog tags are hanging. You get your own individual tree.
6: Yes.
7: Yeah.
6: And the nice thing is parts of that tree are clipped every 3 years to make the wreaths, and that means a great deal to me.
7: Yes. Well, when you're up there, coming up next month for the unveiling of the monument that we can't talk about yet, but when you're there, you'll be able to go visit because you're not far from where that Balsam area is, where the monument is going to be located.
6: I'm so looking forward to doing that and continuing. It's not official yet because I haven't been elected, but of course, one of my big focus areas this year is continuing Wreaths Across America.
7: Mm-hmm. Now, Lisa Williamson was big on that as well.
6: She was.
7: It was one of her big passions. She continues to volunteer with us, and we love having her on board. And I know it really is in the hearts and minds of a lot of the American Legion Auxiliary members.
6: It's foremost for many auxiliary members because it's closer to your heart. And after I finish my year as national president, I look forward to continuing that relationship with Wreaths Across America. I think it's one of the most magnificent programs we have.
7: Yeah. So, Coral, what else are you looking at when, you become president? But, looking forward to that. I know there's always initiatives that you would like to focus on.
6: Correct. One of my major initiatives, I'm an educator by trade. I'm a retired school superintendent. And I was in the field of education for 38 years.
7: Mm.
6: Just recently retired as a consultant for the Massachusetts Department of Education, which I did for 14 years after I retired as a superintendent. So when I started looking at opportunities to do something great during my year, I realized that the spouses of our military, they move all the time. Many of them have children. Many of them haven't got a career because you're moving all the time. So we're going to offer, and I'm expecting it will continue because I've included money in my will for this. Hopefully you won't get the will for a long time. But we're starting off with two $10,000 scholarships for a military spouse to pursue an education. And that does not necessarily mean a four-year college. If a person wants to be a tech specialist or a cosmetologist or a plumber, this will provide funding for that training, which then can be moved from base to base.
7: Good
6: when they
7: for
6: travel.
7: You. Oh,
6: so
7: that's phenomenal.
6: That's my major one. And a couple of other things, of course, all education-related. 20 years ago, I received my first national chairmanship in education at the national level. And we were asked to come up with some idea that would encourage units to get involved in education. So I came up with Give 10 to Education. which was give 10 of anything, $10, a $10 gift certificate, 10 Campbell soup labels, 10 boxes, crayons, whatever.
7: Sure.
6: So this year is the 20th anniversary. That program has survived and done very, very well. So in honor of the 20th anniversary, we're doing Give 20 to Education.
7: We can do that.
6: Yes.
7: Yes, we can.
6: And it's something that every unit, no matter how big or small, can accomplish. And as an educator, I know how much money I put into buying supplies for my classroom to make sure that every child had what they needed. And many parents can't afford that today. So this Give 20 and Give 10 really provides a whole lot of opportunities to kids through their teachers.
7: Yeah, and that's nationwide.
6: It is.
7: Yeah.
6: Yes.
7: Well, for anybody who doesn't know Coral, she is just this boundless energy and a smile a mile wide, and when she walks in the room, it all lights up. And I'm so happy for you and for reaching this goal, and I can't wait for you to visit the museum when you get up to Maine. And then will you be on the escort this year?
6: Yes.
7: All right.
6: I will be flying directly from Honolulu from Pearl Harbor Day to Portland, Maine to meet the escort.
7: Okay.
6: Yes.
7: Good, good, good. Excellent.
6: Thank you, Chris.
5: And that was Coral Grout, the incoming Auxiliary National President for the next year. Next, in our final segment of the Maine Veteran Spotlight, a very special conversation with the Defense Department POW MIA Accounting Agency's new Principal Deputy Director and two descendants whose stories involve loved ones lost while at war.
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1: Welcome back to our final segment on the Maine Veteran Spotlight, where we're highlighting conversations from the recent American Legion and Auxiliary National Convention. Next, we'll hear from two individuals who had relatives go missing in action while serving during wartime. On one side, the individual was located and repatriated through the Defense POW MIA Accounting Agency, while the other is still hoping for answers. We start off with a new Principal Deputy Director for the DPAA, Jennifer Walsh, recapping her path to her current position.
2: I joined the Department of Defense in the mid-1990s. I've had an extraordinarily unexpected and wonderful career serving the nation in the Pentagon these last 30 years, and it was a real honor earlier this year to be offered, and I, of course, jumped and accepted the opportunity to come to DPAA. I am long familiar with the mission and with this team, and certainly with Mr. McCagg as the director, because in my prior professional responsibilities in the Office of the Undersecretary for Policy, I learned about DPAA, I learned about these families, this mission, and our missing for many years. And I always wanted to find a way to be a part of the organization, but my skills didn't match up with the expertise that is required to deliver these results. But then at this executive level, when this position opened up, I said, finally, there's an opportunity that I might be able to be a part of this team.
3: Now, did you get a chance to talk to Fern before she departed?
2: So I was not aware that Fern had had taken an opportunity outside of the agency, and I regret that we didn't have a chance to talk before she departed. We have run in the same circles for a long time, and we've had conversations on the sidelines of staff meetings for years.
3: Yep.
2: And so I wanted to get into DPAA, get my feet wet, and so that outreach to Fern is coming soon.
3: Good,
2: because I wanted to go into the conversation better informed rather than just wide eyes.
3: Yes. And Director Kelly McCaig, he's horrible to work for, I'm sure. He's terrible. He's just an awful human being. One of the worst.
2: Yeah, couldn't be further from the truth.
3: But, yes.
2: It is wonderful to get to serve in this this role under his leadership.
3: Yes, and what you get to do on a daily basis. I mean, from
2: Absolutely.
3: The top down all the way to, you know, the folks in the field, to the folks in the laboratories, to the two people you brought today, that the work that you're doing is similar to what we do, but my goodness, on a scale that is 1,000 times bigger.
2: Absolutely. All props to Jackie and Pam for what they have done for this community, what they have done for their own families, but they are exceptional exemplars for America.
3: Yeah.
2: Truly.
3: Again, Jennifer Walsh, she is the fairly new Principal Deputy Director of the DPAA, and with us is Jackie Van Buskirk and Pam Kane. So, Jackie, I love how you explain your last name.
4: Yep.
3: A vehicle and a captain.
4: Two vehicles and a captain of Star Trek. Van Buskirk.
3: Welcome, by the
4: Thank
3: way.
4: You.
3: Yes,
4: Thank
3: and
4: you.
3: Pam, welcome to you as well.
5: Thank you very much.
3: Now, are you both, did you come in from Arizona, or were you just happen to be in the neighborhood here, Jackie?
4: No, I was invited. I came in from Arizona.
3: Okay, and Pam from Florida.
5: From Florida, and I, too, was invited
3: okay.
5: and was able to get here.
3: Yes, well, you two both have stories that we would love to uncover. So, Jackie, we'll start with you. You have an uncle who's missing.
4: No, he's found.
3: He's found.
4: After 82 years unknown, he's been identified.
3: Oh,
4: we brought him home and buried him near his parents.
3: Please tell the story.
4: He was a prisoner of war. He made it through the Bataan Death March. He made it through O'Donnell and into Cabanatuan. And he died in Cabanatuan prison. He died of malaria and dysentery. Anyone who died on a certain day was buried in the same grave. So he went into Common Grave 215. And after the war, the Red Cross knew where he was. They took him and put him in separate graves in Manila. And then in 2012, we found out that the DPAA was asking for DNA from the Cabanatuan casualties, and we started our time with them. In 2016, we petitioned to have his graves, the graves of 215, disinterred. They did in 2023, just after Christmas, best Christmas gift ever. They contacted us and told us that he had been identified. His DNA matched a cousin, and we brought him home shortly thereafter and buried him near his parents in Colorado.
3: Talk about the phone call.
4: The only way that we can all describe it, and I should tell you, I come from a large family. Uncle Clifford has over 300 nieces, nephews, great nieces, and on down. He was one of 11. So we are a large family, and we know each other. We even had Zoom calls so that we could just make sure. There is no way to describe it. And the only thing that we can all say is that it was almost like we exhaled and forgot how to breathe. We just stopped, and then we reminded ourselves to inhale and start breathing again. And I can't describe knowing that he was identified and that he was coming home.
3: Mm-hmm. Oh, my goodness. Well, Pam, your dad is the subject of your story. Please tell your story.
5: I would love to. My dad's name is Colonel Oscar Moderer, Air Force pilot, and he was shot down during the Vietnam War over Laos in 1966, February 15th. He was last known alive for years and years. That means he did get out of the aircraft. Our government would expect, in this case, the Vietnamese government to have some knowledge about his whereabouts. His flight lead saw a good chute all the way to the ground, and our family from day one was informed that they were expecting to hear that he had been taken prisoner and were kind of waiting for that. And that never happened. So that began a life of 60 years where my journey took a turn that I didn't expect, but one that has brought me many, we call it silver linings. You may have heard that before, the people we've met. But for years and years, families were isolated. We lived in the Washington, D.C. area, which was a really awful place back in the 60s. The protests, the riots, the destruction, the feeling about the country and us going into Vietnam and ramping up. So it was a difficult time. And my mother pretty much put a cone over her kids, a cone of silence, if you will. And she carried on with going through photos, going to meet government officials and seeing if she saw her husband in any of these photos. And we sent packages. And Dad was very, very much a part of our everyday life, but she kind of shut everybody else out. Out of mostly concern for her kids, she was protecting us. And years later, I was an adult, and I said, we're not finding out enough. There's got to be something more going on. And I do credit the National League of POW, my families, for bringing families together. I went to a league meeting in the early 80s. That changed my life. That was a real time of enlightenment for me, but also heartfelt thanks because I met other families going through what I was, and we could talk, and we could network, and we were stronger together. And there were a lot of things that were going on that I didn't like that were going on, but to know made such a difference. And now my personal feeling is not just about my dad, although I really want him to come home and I want him to be buried in our country where he deserves to be as the patriot who served and gave everything he gave to our country, but to the others as well. I love success stories. I love hearing Jackie's story. I love every time there's an announcement from DPAA, but there are so many more, and our country doesn't even realize, we were talking about it earlier, that there are almost 81,000 still unaccounted for, and DPAA is responsible for that fullest possible accounting, but they need the family's input. They need us aligned with them. They need us fighting the fight, because who else is going to do it, really?
3: Right.
5: So that's where I am now. It's not just about Dad. It is about the others as well. They're my families. Even if my dad were to be located and brought home, I would never leave this issue. This is part of my life, part of my story, my journey. The others deserve to come home too.
3: So, Pam, I've asked this of other family members, but someone in your case, when you were home with your mom, what was it like when a strange car would maybe park out front or a knock at the door would come that you weren't expecting?
5: Well, like I said, that cone of silence.
3: Yeah.
5: My mother would not let us answer the phone. This was the 60s. We didn't have voicemail. We didn't have answering machines. We didn't have cell phones. She did get awful calls. She did get people that found out where we were living. We had those cars come by. We had a nice dog that was pretty big and pretty ferocious sounding, and I swear he saved us. But she handled all of that, later told us about it, but it was scary. And for her, as, again, a young, isolated wife who didn't know if she was a wife or a widow, and she was a mother, and in the 60s, she's my hero. She
3: courageous.
5: Is my hero.
3: One question. Thank you for sharing that, and both of you, thank you. And Jennifer, as you're hearing this, you know, I know that it's something that you get to now experience every day. Mm-hmm. There's the successes, and then there's the, and there's no failures here. There's never a failure. There's always the next step.
6: Yep.
3: For families such as Pam. What's it like for you to hear them tell their story again?
2: It's energizing. Everyone to the person I have met in DPAA is motivated and passionate about delivering on our mission. And whether it is the folks in our human capital office, our IT office, our financial management, or our archaeologists, our anthropologists, those who deploy, those who are running the organization, to the person, they all feel a connection to this mission, this purpose, and this promise. And when we have the opportunity, through our family member updates, our annual government briefings, events like this, to actually meet and connect with the families, it just brings it to another level of what we do matters, who we're working for, who we're working with, and what this is all about. It all comes together, and on the best days, it makes them brighter, and on the worst days, it keeps us going.
3: Mm-hmm.
2: And that hope and that promise and the families not giving up and the families looking to us and saying, we believe in you. It's just wonderful to be a part of an organization that brings people together, that connects with American families, and it connects with the core of who we have all identified with as those values of being an American.
3: Mm-hmm.
2: And we make a promise to our personnel and to their families that a lot of countries don't, because it's not part of their culture, it's not part of their resource profile, or for any number of reasons. But it is part of who we are as America and Americans. And it's just so invigorating to be a part of that.
3: Yeah. So, Jackie, question for you. As someone who had that success story, what do you tell families who are still waiting? Because you were there. Pam is there.
4: Right.
3: What would you say to them if they're listening to us right now?
4: We say don't give up hope. My cousins and I still go and speak at the DPAA meetings as success story and remind people that it was 82 years that my uncle was missing. So don't give up hope.
3: Well, to both of you, thank you for sharing your story. Thank you so much. We're keeping our arms open for you, Pam.
2: Thank
3: Big
2: you.
3: Hug to you, and that day hopefully will come.
2: Thank you.
3: And Jennifer, thank you for your insights. Congratulations once again.
2: Thank you.
3: One of my favorite organizations on the planet, aside from Reach Across America, of course, but we are such big fans of the DPAA and the work you're doing.
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12: From ABC News, I'm Mike Dubosky. In the United Kingdom, counterterrorism authorities are now investigating after a major incident outside an airbase used by American forces. British police say they've arrested five men on suspected explosives offenses. Assistant Chief Constable Richard Akone says the situation is contained, but even still,
6: as a precaution, around 85 households have been advised to evacuate while these examinations take place.
12: Earlier this year, Iran's Revolutionary Guard Corps issued a warning to not allow U.S. bombers to use this airbase, saying it would then become a legitimate target. Prime Minister Andy Burnham urging residents on social media not to speculate until they get all the facts. President Trump weighing in as well.
13: They were looking to do big damage to our fort, and working with the British worked out great.
14: Were they migrants?
13: It may have been Scotland Yard, I don't know. We worked with a lot of them. We had them under view for a long time, and we got them.
12: Yesterday, the president said he's rejecting the latest proposal on the Strait of Hormuz put forward by Iran in recent days, that country now threatening to strike U.S. ships in the Indian Ocean. Arizona Democratic Senator Mark Kelly weighing in on the war today on ABC's This Week.
15: The president got into this without a strategic goal, without a plan, without a timeline, without an exit strategy. He's stuck. He's got his son-in-law trying to negotiate this with his golf and real estate buddy. I mean, they're not the best people in our country to do this. You have to get some professionals.
12: Flood watches are still in effect today as a nor'easter continues to dump tons of rain on the Northeast. An additional 2 to 4 inches of rain can be expected for parts of coastal New Jersey today. Governor Mikey Sherrill speaking.
16: The storm has brought strong winds, heavy rain, and flooding. Our shore communities have been hit hard, and we're monitoring the damage closely.
12: Experts expect the lingering effects of the storm to continue through tomorrow. 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
17: 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An Old Town man is facing multiple charges after allegedly leading state police on a high-speed chase through Palmyra and crashing in Pittsfield.
18: State police say a trooper tried to pull over 57-year-old Charles Michu on Route 11 Thursday night after seeing his vehicle swerve and travel at inconsistent speeds. Police say Michu sped off, at times switching his headlights on and off, before crashing at an intersection of North Main Street and Madawaska Avenue. Authorities say open containers of alcohol were found in the vehicle and Michu's license was revoked. He was taken to the hospital with non-life-threatening injuries and will be charged upon release. Tony Randazzo, News Radio, WGAN.
17: School officials in Lewiston are reporting less bad behavior from middle and high school students in the city, but a rise in incidents among elementary schoolers. The reports came from recent school committee meetings, with Superintendent Jake Langley saying that students are entering school with fewer skills regarding social and emotional behavior. He added that the majority of incidents come from a small number of students who repeatedly need intervention. Meanwhile, middle and high schools throughout the city have seen a decrease in incidents, which officials attribute to the statewide ban on student cell phone usage during the day. And a massive algal bloom stretching from Cape Cod to Penobscot Bay is threatening Maine's marine life, with officials warning that crashing oxygen levels could soon trigger suffocation risks for species. There could be some relief in the form of this weekend's powerful nor'easter, however, which Mike Doan, staff scientist for the Friends of Casco Bay, told CBS 13 that it could be a double-edged sword.
19: I'd like to think that a lot of water moving around might help disperse some of the bloom and kind of move it away, but I'm also, of course, concerned that the persistent winds out of a specific direction might push the bloom back together.
17: And speaking of this weekend's storm, here's your latest AccuWeather forecast.
20: A windy and cooler day today brings occasional rain and a high of 58, and that rain continues at times for tonight. It's a breezy night with a low of 53, with a cloudy, breezy, and still wet day tomorrow, high 58. I'm AccuWeather meteorologist LaTroy Thornton on Southern Maine's official weather station, News Radio 98.5 FM and AM 560 WGAN.
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23: The war with Iran needs to end, and end quickly.
22: As President Trump's approval ratings hit record lows, some Republicans distance themselves.
24: The government corruption is a major concern.
25: Our commander-in-chief should keep in mind that his guest is a brutal, unelected, and oppressive dictator.
22: We're on the ground in battleground Michigan.
26: You don't mind high gas prices? You don't mind higher grocery prices?
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22: Can Democrats hold the critical Senate seat?
28: Abdul is talking about, like,
1: things that really, really matter to people.
22: And with the president's plunging poll numbers, are deep red states now in play? This morning, Democratic Senator Mark Kelly joins us live. Press standoff.
2: The White House says it is barring CNN from flying on Air Force One.
22: CNN stopped from accompanying Trump on a trip after banned media outlets returned to the White House. We'll speak with Attorney General Todd Blanche of This Week exclusive. And
4: we really enjoyed it, and I think we've made tremendous strides.
22: After world leaders descend on the UN, President Trump rolls out the red carpet for Chinese President Xi, but makes little progress. Our roundtable on a week of high-stakes diplomacy.
0: From ABC News, it's This Week. 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
21: Good morning and welcome to This Week. With only 5 weeks to go until the consequential midterm election and poll after poll showing Democrats with an increasing lead, some Republicans have entered survival mode, distancing themselves from a staggeringly unpopular president. A CNN poll out this week found just 27% of Americans approve of how President Trump is handling the economy. At this point, ahead of the 2018 midterms, where Republicans lost

0: candidates feeling the heat from voters.
1: Here in Michigan, as the midterm fast approaches, the economic fallout from the war in Iran could prove the decisive factor this November.
2: I think gas prices are heavily on people's minds.
1: This week, several Republicans in tight races across the country now distancing themselves from President Trump.
3: I've called for an immediate and successful end to the war in Iran.
4: I just believe that we should be exiting Iran.
1: And among them, Michigan's Mike Rogers.
5: The war with Iran needs to end, and end quickly.
1: Rogers is in a tight Senate race here, but he was not the only Michigan Republican who spoke out against the war. Congressman John James, who is running for governor, did too.
6: It's been 7 months. Nobody's interested in a forever war.
1: We met up with James at Ramshorn Diner in Rochester Hills, part of Michigan's Macomb County and the district he represents.
7: You, in a sense, went against Donald Trump. Why?
6: Nobody hates war more than a veteran. It should be no surprise that a veteran hates war and wants it to be over with as quickly as possible. But specifically related to the president, I can agree with the president without worshiping him. I can disagree with him without attacking him. And so if the president's doing things that works for Michigan, great, I'll support it. If he's doing things that hurt Michigan, I'm going to push back against it, call it out.
7: How do you end war quickly and make sure they don't have a nuclear weapon? What's your solution?
6: The best way to do that is to make sure we continue to get the support of our Gulf allies that continue to want to maintain pressure on Iran. We have to make sure that we continue to deepen our alliances around the world, entertaining even China to be an ally in nuclear non-proliferation.
7: Isn't that what President Trump is trying to do?
6: I think that's exactly what he's trying to do.
1: The patrons we spoke to here all supported President Trump, but had varying feelings on the war and the state of the race.
8: They didn't do it fast enough and hard enough. If they had, it'd be over.
9: I think he's doing all he can to bring it to an end. It's just turned out to be much more of a quagmire than they expected.
7: So, gas, $4.79.
9: Well, I don't like that, but I think it's going to come down. Hope so.
0: The economy is top of mind for the majority of voters, but especially here in Michigan, where households pay more in tariff costs than any place in the country.
1: Trump won Macomb County in 2024, 2020, and 2016, but it was not always Republican. Former President Barack Obama won it twice, and Democratic Governor Gretchen Whitmer won the county by 5 points in 2022.
10: We're usually a bellwether for the state of Michigan.
1: Sterling Heights Mayor Michael Taylor voted for Trump in 2016.
10: I was quickly disillusioned with him and soured him on the Republican Party really as a whole.
1: He's endorsed Democratic Senate nominee Abdul El Sayed.
10: Probably the most progressive candidate I can remember being on a statewide ballot.
1: The Senate race, a major test of whether progressives can win in statewide elections, and it's a must-win for Democrats in their quest to retake the Senate.
10: Macomb is very Republican, is very pro-Trump, but I think people are getting sick and tired of being promised things and not getting those promises delivered on.
1: Democrats are certainly hoping economic frustration will motivate voters to the polls in Michigan and across the country.
11: For the first time in my life since I've been a driver, I didn't fill my tank up all the way. That's crazy.
1: Alyssa Diebold chairs the Macomb County Democratic Party. We met her at the Dovetail Coffee Shop in Warren, an establishment El Sayed has been known to frequent.
11: Macomb County was Obama, Obama, Trump, Trump, Trump. But in the middle of Trump, Trump, Trump, we were Whitmer and Whitmer by double digits. So if there's ever a time where I'm pretty confident in Macomb County voters to see the light and see what the good people of the Democratic Party are fighting for them, it is in 2026.
1: Dovetail owner Mike Anton sees El Sayed's campaign message as a breath of fresh air and says concerns about his background don't add up.
12: If you listen to what Abdul has to say, he sounds like a well-spoken, clever person who knows what he's talking about. And people are blowing it out of proportion as if he's going to go in there and there's going to be Sharia law and all this is going to happen. I just can't see that happening.
1: But Macomb County Republican Vice Chair Barbara Van Sickle says that's exactly what she's most concerned about.
13: El Sayed is talking about Sharia law, and that would be a huge deal.
7: You really believe he would put in Sharia law?
13: I absolutely do.
7: And why do you believe that?
13: If you-

0: says it's not true.
1: Because it's his religion. And I've heard him say it. I've heard him say it on interviews. He absolutely wants Sharia law.
0: He wants Sharia law. You've heard, where have you heard those interviews?
1: I've heard those. I've seen several on Facebook. I've seen several Fox News.
2: El Sayed has never called for Sharia law to be implemented. Retired auto worker Chris Vitale doesn't give credence to such misinformation spreading online.
3: I'm not really too concerned about things like that. You know, I feel like every party has infantry soldiers that make hay out of nothing.
2: Vitale voted for Obama in 2008, and he supported Trump the last three elections. He says he's feeling some economic pain, but hopes voters consider the long term when it comes to the war.
3: Obviously, there's things to be concerned with right now that I wish we weren't dealing with right now. But I also feel like if it's necessary to have some short-term sacrifice to not have a North Korea in the Middle East, then I'll bite that bullet.
2: And with President Trump saying voters should act like he's on the ballot in November, it's states like Michigan that will decide whether Republicans will hang on to power in Washington or if Democrats will hold new sway in the nation's capital.
4: And the founder of the Cook Political Report, Charlie Cook, is here with me now to share his wisdom. And Charlie, you saw those Republicans this week, those House Republicans in particular, distancing themselves from President Trump and the war in Iran. This comes as you shifted 15 House races this week. Tell us what's happening.
5: Yes, just over the last, say, 30 days, you're having basically the impact of fuel prices, you know, gasoline, diesel, fuel oil, fertilizer hitting here, tariffs hitting here, and Republicans for the first time starting to want to put some daylight between themselves and the president. But it's difficult because he's got a MAGA base that doesn't want them to do that. So they're getting pushed. Really, really, really hard, getting squeezed.
4: Was there anything particular about this week, why it happened?
5: I think it's typical voters are just now focusing on the election. And so all these things came together at the same time, right as voters start paying attention. And it was almost like the bottom fell out suddenly.
4: You said you shifted 15 House races toward the Democrats with your prediction that the GOP will take the House.
5: Yes, my old newsletter made those rating changes, but I would agree. I agree completely that the House has been kind of a done deal for a good while. But the Senate, a year ago, it wasn't realistic to think that the Senate might flip. But now it's very realistic.
4: And where are you seeing that? I mean, we were just in Michigan, obviously, and the El Sayed and Mike Rogers race.
5: Yes, I think North Carolina open seat there goes first. And then you have a whole group of Republican seats, Alaska, Iowa, maybe Kansas. But at the same time, Democrats are defending Michigan, where you were, Wisconsin a little bit. And I'm sorry, Minnesota a little bit, and New Hampshire. But in Michigan, it's where the focus is on President Trump. Boy, it's really hurting. But when you have a Democrat nominee that's somewhat polarizing, controversial, like you have in Michigan, that takes the attention away from Trump and goes on to the Democrat, that's where Democrats are struggling some.
4: And you wrote that this is not a blue wave election, but it is a red undertow, that it won't be about Democrats winning voters as Republicans losing them. Talk more about that.
5: Yeah, I mean, a wave is sort of uniform, very visible, but this is more of an undertow, a riptide that's kind of pulling down, but it's not uniform. It's hitting some places more than other places, but it isn't pro-Democrat. It's anti-Trump, basically, and Republicans that have been supportive of the president.
4: And what can Republicans do, do you think, to change that in very few weeks we have left here?
5: There's not a lot you can do. I mean, the thing is, this is normal. It's happened to every party in midterm elections where your people get disillusioned and turn out low levels. The other side is energized, turning out big numbers. And then those fickle independent voters in the middle start breaking against you. And it's just as natural as it could be. And, you know, we saw this same Obama it's actually normal, but this came together so quickly, and it was almost like the president jumped the shark finally, and things started coming home to roost that hadn't before.
4: So just as we sit here today, Charlie, your prediction?
5: How Democrats pick up the House in the 20s, you know, 20 seats, a little bit more than that. And the Senate is probably four, right on the nose, three, four, five. But I'd say net gain of four for Democrats. So the Senate goes to 51-49. That seems to be a good guess right this second. But there's so many really close races that and tight ones really don't break down the middle.
4: That's exactly right. Thanks for joining us this morning. We always appreciate it.
5: Thank you.
4: And I'm joined now by Democratic Senator Mark Kelly of Arizona. Thanks for joining us this morning, Senator. We know polls are looking strong for Democrats, but as Charlie just said, he describes it as a red undertow rather than a blue wave. Does he have a point?
6: Well, I don't, know, the exact reason why this is going to happen. I will say this, as I've traveled across the country, Martha, war and tariffs caused by Donald Trump and enabled by the Republicans in the United States Congress are just killing the American people. I mean, they cannot afford their lives. And when you can't, when you're having a hard time feeding your kid, I mean, nothing else really matters. So the American people are, you're rightfully very upset with this administration. They should be. He's got his priorities all wrong. I mean, our country's at war right now, and he has a big party in the White House a couple days ago. That's not leadership. So I think there's going to be a big turnout. I think some of these races are going to be close. And it really comes down to the fact that the American people are just struggling, and Republicans and this president don't have an answer.
4: Well, you're talking about Republicans. Let's talk about Democrats. The new CNN poll this week found 74% of people disapprove of how Democratic leaders in Congress are handling their jobs. Your reaction to that poll?
6: Well, I think we got to do a better job. And when we win back the House and we hopefully win back the Senate, I hope your last guest is correct there and we come out 51-49 or maybe a little bit better than that. I think that's possible. I think we have to have answers. We have to pass legislation. We have to send it to the president's desk. Hopefully, if it benefits the American people, he will sign it. I don't have tremendous confidence in his leadership here. But we're going to send him legislation. We're going to be focused on bringing down costs for the American people. We will have an answer to this.
4: I want to go to one more figure in that poll that stood out to me, and that is that only 34% of people think the Democratic Party cares about people like them. What does that tell you? What do you do about it if people just aren't feeling it from the Democrats, if you're sort of a default or people stay away from the race?
6: Well, I'll tell you what I'm doing about it. I've been traveling across the country basically nonstop for the last 6 months. I've been in New Hampshire and Ohio, Kansas, Missouri, Iowa, Georgia, South Carolina, meeting with people. I've also been all over Arizona. I was just up on the Navajo Nation a couple weeks ago for the Navajo Parade, and just talking to people and trying to understand their challenges in their homes, in their schools, in their communities. And then, we have to deliver. You know, there's no question about that. We are elected to do a job, and that's to make good decisions for the American people. I don't see this president doing this. He got us into a war that jacked up costs and has cost the lives of service members and over 800 injured now. This thing has been a disaster, and the American people haven't gotten anything out of it.
4: And I want to talk about the war in a minute, but just one more. I want to talk about the race in Maine. You were a supporter of Troy Jackson, said he was a strong candidate. The New York Times polls puts him 3 points behind Republican Susan Collins. And yet the Democratic nominee for governor in Maine, Hannah Pingree, is 13 points ahead. So what does that tell you about the strength of Troy Jackson?
6: Well, I mean, I haven't been to Maine yet. I'm planning, it might be on my schedule here in the coming weeks. hey, I think Susan Collins, she's been in office a long time. She's the chair of the Appropriations.

0: Appropriations Committee. I think people understand that and what that means and recognize it. You know, she's a tough candidate. But I'll also say that Susan Collins has almost at every turn enabled this president and hasn't put the necessary accountability that, especially in her position that she can, to this White House and this administration. And I think Troy Jackson is like a regular guy. People get him. They understand him. I know he's working hard. And I think he has a real shot to win this race.
1: I do want to talk about the war now, and you've made your point about what's happening there. The president did not accept any deal with the Iranians. The Iranians seem, I think, to believe that they should control the strait, and that's not going to happen, I doubt. But what do you do at this point? We're in it. Do you just leave?
0: Well, I mean, the president got into this without a strategic goal, without a plan, without a timeline, without an exit strategy. He's stuck. He's got his son-in-law trying to negotiate this with his golf and real estate buddy. I mean, they're not the best people in our country to do this. You have to get some professionals who understand the Iranians and know how to negotiate with them. We can't leave the strait in the hands of the Iranians. They can't be allowed to get a nuclear weapon. Hey, I think what the president would love to do is get back to where he was before he started this thing. The Iranians weren't racing to get a nuclear weapon. The straits were open, and we didn't have over 20 dead service members and 800 injured. This thing has been a disaster, and it's been a mistake, and it's because of the failed leadership of this president.
1: I want to ask you a quick answer on this one, if you can. Iran's president said this week in a meeting where I was with several other reporters that all of or most of the U.S. bases in the region are no longer usable. Is that accurate?
0: I don't think that's accurate. No. Several of our bases have been struck. There has been significant damage. Combining the damage to our military equipment and the munitions expended and the additional costs of this war, we're talking about tens of billions of dollars, probably in excess of $40 billion at this point with no end in sight, because the president doesn't know what to do. I mean, at this point, he doesn't have a lot of options.
1: Senator, I want to move on if we can off Iran. Want to get your comments about AI and the meeting with President Xi. You were hoping they would talk about AI. Did you get any sense they did and it's going anywhere?
0: I think they agreed to set up some sort of a working group. So that's not an agreement. It doesn't look like they had a serious discussion about this. This technology is moving very, very quickly. It could be very disruptive to hardworking Americans, could lose their jobs. There's safety concerns about this. And the White House, specifically the president, doesn't seem to think we should put any guardrails in place. At the same time, we can't allow the Chinese to win the race to getting the best AI technology. That would be a mistake. So this takes some balance. You got to be thoughtful about it. We have to put guardrails in place. There is significant risk here. Martha, I think about this as I used to fly the space shuttle for a living. And there are things that are catastrophic.
1: Go ahead.
0: Catastrophic risk. We got to consider it. Even when the probability is low, we've got to put things in place. And I also introduced some legislation on this week, Make AI Work for Americans Act, addressing the economic impact.
1: Okay, thanks so very much for joining us this morning, Senator. Up next, my exclusive interview with Attorney General Todd Blanche on the president's effort to ban some press outlets and the Justice Department's role in policing AI. We're back in 90 seconds.
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3: Why are you doing this band now? Is there a particular reason?
4: It's really just cumulative stories over the last few years. You get sick of it. They purposely write negative news, and they do that because they want to try and diminish the Republicans and a Republican administration.
5: President Trump responding to questions the day he banned multiple press outlets from access to the White House, a move put on temporary hold by a federal judge this week. Attorney General Todd Blanche joins me now. Good morning, and thank you so much for joining us this morning. Let's get right to this. There was no TV pool coverage of the president's trip to Tennessee this weekend. It was supposed to be CNN. They said they were banned from Air Force One. What is the justification for denying access?
6: Well, the president hasn't denied access. That's not the right way to describe it. This is what the president has said, is that he is sick and tired of certain media outlets just refusing to report accurate news. It is a privilege to be in the White House for anybody, and that, and the president knows that. It's the people's house, and what you saw play out over the past week was really even after the White House let the reporters back in, they still refused to use pool coverage. They still refused to, on their own, make a decision to start covering the president again with the video. But a lot of people saw the president. The president was not hidden from the American people at the football game in Tennessee yesterday. And really the unfortunate and sad thing here is that after years and years and years of one-sided media coverage of the president from certain outlets, the president finally said it's not fair to the American people that this is happening and did something about it. There's still obviously litigation going on, but the important thing, Martha, is to know that being in the White House is a privilege. It's not a right.
5: Understood that on Air Force One, but CNN was denied access to Air Force One, and you are saying it is because of the way they report. It has nothing to do with national security.
6: I'm not saying it. No, I'm not. I wasn't talking about Air Force One. It's when you say denied access to Air Force One, the White House routinely decides who can go on Air Force One. This wasn't a one-time denial of CNN. There's all kinds of times when certain reporters are not flying or are flying on
5: CNN
6: Air Force One.
5: CNN was the pool that day.
6: National security.
5: CNN was the pool that day. They were denied entry to Air Force One.
6: I understand that. But it's not unusual. And as a matter of fact, it's common every time the president travels that he and his team decide which reporters get to travel with the president. And so what you have now is you have certain news outlets upset and frustrated at what happened last week. And so that they're refusing to use pool coverage. The president has every right to decide who gets to fly on his plane. And it is national security, especially on Air Force One and especially at the White House. And so it's not just the fact that they refuse to report anything accurately. By the way, that is what is a national security problem. When you have complete misinformation coming out of the White House, that affects our relationship with our foreign partners. That affects our relationship with our foreign enemies. And so this is just not about the fact that they're refusing to report accurate news. It's all about the information that the American people have a right to hear coming out of our what should be respected media outlets.
5: You clearly think you had a strong case, but the temporary restraining order was granted. The judge was skeptical of the argument the department made in court filings to defend this ban on the grounds of national security. He wrote, for one thing, nothing in the record that predates this suit suggests that the revocation of plaintiff's hard passes was motivated by national security concerns. Certainly that is not what President Trump said when he announced that he was banning plaintiffs from the White House. Instead, he focused on the alleged lack of truthfulness and negativity of plaintiffs' reporting. The president said nothing about national security when he announced this ban. And clearly, you are very interested in the fact of what the press says and how they say it.
6: Well, I'm not going to get into what the judge says. That litigation is ongoing. But our position has been clear from the beginning. What they say is exactly the issue when it comes to national security. I mean, there can't be a disagreement.
5: Give us an example.
6: If there's,
5: I mean, there was one example where the press had reported something a White House official said.
6: Give you an example of when CNN. I'm sorry. Wait. Give you an example of when CNN doesn't report accurately. You cannot be asking me that. They don't even disagree. There's not even a real dispute that the information coming out of CNN and some of these other networks is wholly and completely almost 100%.
5: The judge decided this was not based on national security. So what do you think?
6: The judge issued a temporary order. It's not final. The litigation's ongoing. And I'm not going to talk about the specifics of what the judge said. That wouldn't be right. What I'm talking about is the government's position and what the Department of Justice said in court, which is the same thing that President Trump has said repeatedly, which is at some point, the complete misinformation and the inaccuracy and the one-sided news out of certain organizations does become a national security issue, and it's not right for the people of the United States to have to put up with
5: it. So are you saying you're going to screen people before they get on a flight coming to the White House?
6: I did not say that. No, I did not say that.
5: But you said the president gets to decide.
6: You don't get to put words in my mouth. That's not the way it works.
5: The president.
6: Yes, you just said, are you saying? I didn't say that.
5: Fine. You have a right to defend yourself there. But are you saying
6: I'm
5: that
6: not defending
5: in the
6: myself.
5: Future,
6: you said I said something that I didn't
5: that's
6: say.
5: That's fine. That's fine. We can go on. What do you think the job of the press is? What does the First Amendment mean to you?
6: To repair what does it mean to me? What it means to me is not the issue. But what the law says, what the free press can do, is they are free to report whatever they want. Okay? Of course they can. But when it comes to the White House, it is the people's house. It is a privilege and not a right to be there. And what every American should expect is that when they are told something on any network or when they read something in the paper, that it even has a whiff of impartiality, that it even has a whiff of accuracy about what's actually happening. And if that's not happening, then it is absolutely the president's duty to make sure that the American people are hearing accurate news. It doesn't have to be good for the president. It doesn't have to be everything's positive about what's happening in the administration.
5: But you heard what the president said. They want to try and diminish the Republicans and a Republican administration. That's the president saying.
6: Not talking about impartiality. You just picked out seven words the president said. The president talks about his concerns with a lot of these mainstream media outlets there's hours and hours and hours of quotes and statements about that. So for you to pick out seven words and say, oh, that's what the president means, that's extraordinarily disingenuous. Okay.
5: I think everybody knows exactly what the president's concern is. Mr. Attorney General, what will be the criteria to get on the White House grounds in your view? Or Air Force One in the Oval Office?
6: That is most certainly not my decision. So I'm not going to even begin to try to justify that question with an answer. But what I can tell you is what the president has said and what we have argued in court remains true. What we expect, and it is for the protection of our country, so that when foreign leaders, when foreign governments, when citizens that are around the world hear what's happening in the administration, that it happens to be accurate. It doesn't have to be positive. It doesn't have to be something that just makes Republicans look good, but it has to be fair and balanced, and that's what the president expects.
5: Okay, and the judge found that not to be true with the national security. I'd like to move on to AI, and also note as well that you let the Chinese press into the White House and President Xi on Marine One. But I want to move on to AI. The New York Times reported Friday.
6: You let the White House. I did not let the Chinese journalists in. Okay.
5: White House.
6: All right, you got the last word. I hope we feel better now.
5: But
6: the whole point is this isn't about whether the Chinese journalists got into the White House for the day when their president was here visiting. This is about a much bigger issue than that. You know that, and so do the American people.
5: Okay, let's move on to AI. The New York Times reported Friday that OpenAI agents, quote, went rogue and meddled with government websites over the summer without the AI lab's awareness. OpenAI confirmed that. Can you tell us anything about what happened and what your concerns are?
6: Well, there's when you say what my concerns are, I don't.
5: That specifically.
6: I don't have any concerns about the New York Times article. But look, of course, this is extraordinarily changing technology every single day. It is so important and vital to our national security interests and to the success of this country that the United States lead in this space. And so what President Trump has said and what we expect to do every single day is make sure that we have a forum in this country to be the leader in this technology. Now, does that mean along the way there's going to be concerns, there's going to be adjustments that have to be made? Of course. And by the way, the leaders of AI, the same ones that apparently felt okay talking to the New York Times, they have tools already if they need to curb that and they need to bring that in and adjust the technology, they can do that. But in the meantime, the answer is not to just try to all of a sudden try to regulate this in a way that will make us second or third place in the world as far as being the leaders in this space.
5: So just finally, you said the president said at the UN, we're going to watch it closely through the Department of Justice. You talked about this a little bit, but what does that mean?
6: Well, what it means is that we have a ton of laws, criminal laws, civil laws, that are already in place and on the books that allow us to charge individuals, to charge companies in the right circumstances when there's crimes committed. And so the answer isn't always more laws, more laws, more laws. We have and by the way, we've charged dozens and dozens of individuals who have committed crimes using AI. That's not a new thing just because all of a sudden the media decided that AI was getting out of control. That's something that's happened for the past several years, even as AI was just getting started. So when there are crimes committed, we have a lot of tools already. And the federal Title 18 gives us a lot of ways to go after criminals and bad actors in the AI space and other spaces. So when the president talks about the fact that the Department of Justice and the FBI and HSI, they can go and arrest bad actors in this space, that's what he means. And it's true. And that's what we're doing.
5: Okay. Thanks so much for joining us this morning. We appreciate your time, sir.
6: Of course. Thank you very much, Martha.
5: Up next, the roundtable on Republicans pivoting away from President Trump and their take on Chinese President Xi's visit to Washington.
7: Now the latest from the FM 98.5 and AM 560 WGAN News Center. Two Lewiston teenagers have been arrested in connection to shots fired Wednesday night. The two 15-year-old boys, who police claim are both repeat offenders, were arrested Friday in connection to the gunshots heard in the area of Horton and Ash Streets 2 days prior. One of the teens reportedly had more than 70 police involvements in the past 2 years, including 8 arrests. Police located the suspects with help from the local community, with a controversial Flock camera identifying a vehicle that was involved. The incident was the fourth arrest of the week related to gunfire in the downtown area since this past Tuesday. Efforts by a small mid-coast town to revamp a boat ramp where 3 people died last weekend were reportedly delayed by state officials for 5 years.
8: That's according to officials from the town of Woke Bluffs, who say they've been planning since 2021 to reconfigure the road leading directly to the ramp, but nearby property lines makes it so the town has to get state cooperation. A Mount Desert woman and her two grandchildren were found dead there last Sunday morning with their car and body submerged in the water. Town and state officials are coordinating to install a permanent gate at the ramp. Andy Mountain News Radio, WGAN.
7: And while potentially 12-foot waves battering coastal Maine during this weekend's nor'easter might sound like a bad thing to many, surfers are one group looking at it as an opportunity. CBS 13 News caught up with a surfer at Gooch's Beach in Kennebunk who said the beach is actually a safe place for surfing.
9: Beach is kind of the only place that's protected enough that you can surf, like where it's clean enough to get out and ride a wave. So that's why we're here. That's why pretty much everyone else in Maine has come here today.
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10: A windy and cooler day today brings occasional rain and a high of 58, and that rain continues at times for tonight. It's a breezy night with a low of 53, with a cloudy, breezy, and still wet day tomorrow, high 58. I'm AccuWeather meteorologist LaTroy Thornton on Southern Maine's official weather station, News Radio 98.5 FM and AM 560 WGAN.
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5: And we are back with the roundtable, former DNC chair Donna Brazile, National Review editor Ramesh Bunuru, New York staff writer Susan Glasser, and former New Jersey Governor Chris Christie. And Chris Christie, I'm going to start with you, the pivot away from President Trump this week. You heard Charlie Cook talk about this, but Republicans are clearly seeing the effect of the war, the gas prices. But is it too little too late?
11: Oh, well, look, I think from a politically strategic perspective, for most of these folks, it's going to be too little too late to move numbers. Now, it doesn't mean they're going to lose, but to try to convince people that after 2 years of following the president without exception, that all of a sudden now, 5 weeks out, they've had a near-deathbed conversion probably is going to work. Look, the bottom line is to know why it's happening. When you look at an entire compilation of all the most recent polls at the end of September, the president is 21 points underwater across the board. But more importantly, he is 42 points, double that, underwater with independents. And in the end, these races are going to be decided by independents. Republicans will have a lower turnout than they normally do. Democrats have a little bit greater enthusiasm. So what does that mean? Republicans have to do better with independents to be able to make up that gap. And when the leader of your party is minus 42 with independents, that's what's causing the sensation you just talked about of people trying to back away and convince independents who are somewhat less engaged normally than partisans that, no, you have your problem with the president, but that doesn't apply to me.
5: And Susan, this is a president who said, just pretend I'm on the ballot for the midterms.
12: Well, he did say that. I think a lot of Republicans are hoping that he doesn't keep saying that. Democrats are the one at this point, Martha, who would like President Trump to be the subject of a referendum. And what's notable is that even compared with where Trump stood with the American public in 2018 in the last midterm elections of his first term, he's significantly below where that is. By some markers, he is the most unpopular president going into a midterm since modern polling began, Martha. So obviously, it's Democrats who would like to make the race about President Trump this fall. But what I'm struck by is the fact that he doesn't seem to have to be offering any way out for these people of his party. He has admitted essentially repeatedly, including again this week, that the war with Iran is very likely to continue beyond the midterm elections. He has dismissed concerns about affordability and these high prices that we're all seeing. He said basically it's a made up Democratic hoax. I don't think that that's really a winning message for voters in these battleground states who are concerned about the daily price of living, is just to dismiss them.
5: And that is it, Ramesh. It is affordability. It is the war. And Donald Trump keeps talking about it.
13: Trump has seemingly gone out of his way to create sound bites for the opposition about how he doesn't care about the economy and doesn't factor it into his thinking. He's that affordability is a hoax, this top of mind concern for most voters. And the problem isn't just that voters are dissatisfied with the economy. It's that they don't think Trump's priorities are their priorities, and he's given them every reason to think that he is more concerned about White House renovations than he is about helping them pay their bills.
5: Donna, not all good news for Democrats. You heard Charlie Cook talk about this red undertow rather than a blue wave. He has also said that he thinks the Democratic brand is tattered and you're recovering from that.
14: Absolutely. Look, after 2024 and that loss, Democrats were upset. They were angry. What you see now is Democrats are unified. Thank God the primary season is over with. We don't have to look over our shoulders and see what, you know, which insurgent candidate is now tossing a hat in the ring. The Republicans are in a pickle because Donald Trump said this is about me. It's not about the economy. It's not about the American people. He has soured with Republican voters, independent voters. Democrats are now competing in deep red districts. Deep red district, Chris. I was just down in Florida. Democrats are competing in five districts that they had no chance of winning 2 months ago. They're competing all throughout Texas, again, in places. There's even a Democratic candidate in Montana. So Trump won seven of the nine competitive Senate states, and Democrats are competing in Iowa. They're competing in Kansas. And yes, they're holding their own in Georgia and places like Michigan. So it's good for Democrats, but the Republicans... When Mike Johnson sends the Republicans home early because a member of his caucus has decided to impeach Mr. Hegseth, that tells you the Republicans are in trouble.
5: Susan, I want to talk about the Democrats with you. Donna has her view. You can talk from the middle about how the Democrats are doing. And that I think it's fascinating, the red undertow, and Democrats are just... still paddling.
12: Well, that's right. Look, first of all, we still live in a very polarized country. So the idea that Democrats are competitive in places that we might not have expected, like Iowa, Alaska, Kansas, these are places that Donald Trump won by a huge amount. The advantage is still for Republicans. The other thing to note this year is that Republicans have raised an extraordinary amount of money. We're going to see overall billions of dollars spent in this election. Donald Trump has raised money from every corporate interest, and that could definitely affect these races at the margin. I also think that the map, you know, we've all seen how many times have Democrats said this is the year that Texas is going, if not blue, purple. I will wait until Election Day before I am convinced that Democrats will win a Senate seat in Texas for the first time in decades. But Martha, I do think all at once, what you see here is the recognition that there's nobody coming to bail out these Republican candidates right now. I started out covering politics with Charlie Cook. We worked together. And I will tell you that when you see a wave forming, as in 1994, when Republicans took back the House, you know, you knew that Republicans were going to do well. But these races do tend to break all in one direction at the very end. So we're not quite there yet. But it's definitely shaping up to be a year where Republicans will have a hard time digging out of the hole that Donald Trump largely has dug for them.
5: But Chris, money is going out there from the Republicans. Lots of money in
11: sure.
5: Texas.
11: Like, sure. Like in the Ohio Senate race, just on the reservations for media that are on the books now, Republicans are spending $100+ million. Sherrod Brown spending 55. Now, that makes a difference. The question is how much of a difference when you have this kind of message already baked in on things like affordability and the war. And I love my friend Donna's enthusiasm, but let's take a breath here. There's a difference between Democrats winning and Republicans losing. Now, it's for what Donna will tell you is that she doesn't really care.
5: As long as it turns out to be
11: I know it. We've been around long enough together. I know what she'll say. This is an advantage for Democrats if they get the majority. Absolutely. But they made this mistake in 2022. Joe Biden misread the message in the midterms. And if Democrats misread this message in 2026, they're going to be in a position, they're not going to be competing in deep red states in 2028. And no matter what happens, and a lot of these folks who win in 2026 will be in real danger in 2028. And here's the reason why. They don't have a message.
13: Well,
14: the Republicans don't have a message. The Republicans cannot.
11: You may not like it, but they have one.
14: What? Donald Trump is rebuilding the cesspool or the whatever.
13: Parties always make this mistake, right, when they win. This is what Republicans did in 2024. They decided that the coalition that came together for them in 2024 was this impregnable fortress.
12: Yeah.
13: And then Trump decided to renovate, right? And he took down every wall, and he alienated the farmers, and he alienated Hispanics, and he alienated anti-war voters, and he alienated inflation voters because he thought, well, they just did it because they loved me. And it turned out not to be true. And absolutely, I suspect that if there's a blue wave, Democrats are going to go into 2028 with much more confidence
14: Martha,
13: than they ought to
14: redrew
13: have.
14: Redrew districts. to give the Republicans an advantage, and that is not happening in Florida and Texas. Secondly, where's Donald Trump campaigning? Well, he's in Tennessee watching a football game. He's gone to deep red Oklahoma, deep ruby red Alabama. That's where he's campaigning, because you have Republican candidates distancing themselves, Mike Rogers in Michigan, Ms. Henson in Iowa, and Ms. Salazar down in Florida. The Republicans are in trouble, and all of the money in the world cannot make up for the enthusiasm that Democrats feel about this
11: election. Republicans are relieved that he's going to Alabama. They're relieved right. that he's going to these places. They don't want him in Michigan. Mike Rogers would put a border wall up around Michigan if he could to keep Donald Trump out of there. So, you know, every once in a while, the White House does make a smart strategic decision. And if they keep him in those very deep red states to allow him to do his rallies, but don't send him to Michigan, don't send him to Iowa,
14: well,
11: that's a good thing for
14: Republicans. We have muscle.
11: It's a good thing for Republicans.
14: But we have a lot of good muscle.
11: So, that I know.
12: I think, though, that this conversation is also underscoring the extent to which the post-Trump Republican Party in 2028 is going to have a really difficult time defining who they are, because the Republicans have spent the last decade reinventing the party, not around any ideology. I mean, you know, there's no consistency in that ideology, but purging people, as the governor knows well, who don't subscribe to a cult of personality around the president. So I think it's going to be a real identity crisis for Republicans. And I think the very issue is going to be that no one knows what Republicans stand for if they don't stand for Donald Trump.
5: One thing, Ramesh, that the Republican White House stood for this week is banning certain media outlets. Is that a great strategy that people are thinking about right now?
13: You know, even if the public sided with the president on this issue, it is, again, not what they're mostly wanting their politicians to do. They want a focus on the bread and butter issues. And then you add in the fact, and I think the attorney general illustrated, it's a very difficult position to defend. And, you know, you see this sort of national security, now you see it, now you don't, quality to the argument.
5: We didn't get any examples about that, although the ones they turned into the judge, the judge rejected that. Susan, just some quick thoughts on
12: that. Yeah, I really think it's really important to make the point that it was just factually inaccurate. You know, what this is a dispute about is whether the First Amendment allows the president of the United States, rather than independent news organizations, to determine who is going to cover him. And that's not a national security question, as the judge pointed out. But this is a major break with precedent of all of our previous presidents. It seemed as though the attorney general thought there was a Donald Trump exception to the First Amendment. But I think it's a really important challenge that's not just self-interested on the part of the media. All Americans, whatever their political persuasion, know that you don't want somebody who just has one point of view covering the president.
5: Exactly. Thanks so much to all of you. Up next, a look at George Stephanopoulos' exclusive interview with Evan Gershkovich about his 16-month detention in Russia.
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18: 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We're going to be back again on Monday, and I'll be talking with Steve Robinson from the Maine Wire. I'll be catching up with him on all the latest from the gubernatorial race, and I'll also be asking Steve what he thinks of the ProPublica attack on Susan Collins as well. Also, we want you to tell us, if the election was held today, Who do you think would win the gubernatorial race? 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
19: Today we're bringing home Paul, Evan, Alsu, Vladimir. Three American citizens and one American green card holder. Russian authorities arrested them, convicted them in show trials, and sent them to long prison terms. With absolutely no legitimate reason whatsoever, none. And now, their brutal ordeal is over, and they're free.
5: That was the scene in August 2024 as Wall Street Journal reporter Evan Gershkovich returned to the U.S., greeted by former President Biden and Vice President Harris, and a big hug from his mom. After being detained for 491 days in a Russian prison, Gershkovich is now telling the dramatic story of his arrest, imprisonment, and fight to make it home in his new book, This Cursed Beautiful Land, out on Tuesday. In an exclusive interview with our George Stephanopoulos airing tomorrow on GMA, he spoke about how he was treated during that 16-month detention.
20: A few weeks in, it was quite clear to me, you know, they bring me to Moscow, they put me in their main prison, Lefortovo, where they, you know, FSB holds people that it's investigating. And they're treating me, you know, I can't say, you know, it's not well. Obviously, you're held in this really small space, Spartan conditions. But again, they haven't tortured me. They haven't interrogated me. There's no...
21: And one guard even said something to you about, I mean, were you taking notes for your book or...
20: Yeah. I mean, it was sort of, it felt like this kind of open secret. At one point, it was a deputy prison warden even, you know, he was asking whether, you know, everything was fine with, you know, my conditions. The U.S. ambassador was visiting. She came once a month, and every time before she would come, they would come and check in on me. Obviously, they didn't want me to complain, you know, and I had hurt my knee exercising at one point. He checked out my knee. He gave me some exercises, and he goes, well, you know, we really care about your health. And I, you know, I said to him, well, you know, of course, because the package needs to be whole and undamaged. And he turned very grave, and he kind of looked, checked his shoulder, and he's like, well, I didn't tell you this, but yes.
5: You can see more of George's interview with Evan Gershkovich tomorrow morning on GMA. We'll be right back.
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25: From ABC News, I'm Mike Dabusky. Explosives experts are investigating three vehicles near a U.S. airbase in the U.K. after taking five men into custody today on suspicion of preparation of a terrorist act. This all played out in the early morning hours near RAF Fairford, which U.S. forces have relied upon amid the war with Iran. Counselor for the Cotswold District, Tristan Wilkinson.
26: There's a continued police presence while they figure out what's going on. We don't know all of the details about incidents, but we do know that there was a suspected explosive device located in the Welford village.
0: A local counselor says there had been a threat 6 weeks ago from Iran on this particular airbase. The conflict in the Middle East is continuing to escalate, with Iranian forces saying today they've captured an unmanned underwater vehicle operated by the U.S. military. President Trump yesterday rejected the latest offer to reopen the Strait of Hormuz, and with just weeks to go before the midterms, former New Jersey Governor Chris Christie tells ABC's This Week the war is posing a challenge for Republicans.
11: Republicans will have a lower turnout than they normally do. Democrats have a little bit greater enthusiasm. So what does that mean? Republicans have to do better with independents to be able to make up that gap.
0: Former DNC chair Donna Brazile also weighing in.
14: Democrats are now competing in deep red districts. Deep red district just down in Florida. Democrats are competing in five districts.

0: districts that they had no chance of winning 2 months ago.
1: That nor'easter continues to trouble the East Coast.
2: Right now, more than 100,000 customers without power across the Mid-Atlantic and Northeast. In New Jersey, the National Weather Service warning of coastal flooding as waters rise along the Jersey Shore.
3: Crazy storm, and it's just, I can't believe this is all happening right now.
2: Officials urging some residents in parts of Manasquan to evacuate as the storm is expected to continue into tomorrow.
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6: 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Two people are recovering after a terrifying crash in I-95 in Gray. Maine State Police say a speeding SUV cut off a 70-year-old New Hampshire driver Friday afternoon, sending his car spinning into a guardrail that pierced the side of the vehicle. First responders from Cumberland and Gray had to strip away the car's doors and roof and use hydraulic tools to lift the dashboard, freeing the driver and his daughter. Both were taken to Maine Medical Center with non-life-threatening injuries, while the turnpike was reduced to one lane for over an hour. Maine Senator Susan Collins made her first public appearance after accusations of her involvement in a bribery scandal surfaced earlier this week. The report from ProPublica centered around claims made by the currently imprisoned former head of Navitech, Martin Cow, who said he made major donations to Collins and other lawmakers in 2019 and 2020 in exchange for contracts. CBS 13 reports that Collins didn't address the allegations directly at the event in Gorham on Friday, but did say that Democrats are throwing everything in the kitchen sink at her.
7: And they're not telling the truth, and it is so offensive.
6: New polls show the race remains tight between her and Democratic challenger Troy Jackson, though most reflect views prior to the recent scandal. And the Coast Guard is issuing a stern warning to mariners across the Northeast as a powerful nor'easter moves into New England for the weekend.
8: Officials are urging boaters to secure their vessels and seek safe harbor immediately, citing forecasts of gale force winds, high seas, and minor storm surge. Marinas and private waterfront residents are also asked to lock down small boats and paddle craft to prevent gear from drifting out to sea, which can trigger costly and dangerous false alarm search and rescue operations. Tony Randazzo, News Radio, WGAN.
6: And here's more on that from your latest AccuWeather forecast.
9: A windy and cooler day today brings occasional rain and a high of 58, and that rain continues at times for tonight. It's a breezy night with a low of 53, with a cloudy, breezy, and still wet day tomorrow, high 58. I'm AccuWeather meteorologist LaTroy Thornton on Southern Maine's official weather station, News Radio 98.5 FM and AM 560 WGAN.
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10: The WGAN Morning News with Matt Gagnon.
11: The proclamation was made for whatever standing it actually has. It is now Lake America. Janet Mills was none too pleased about this. She on Twitter said, "Governing tip for you, Mr. President. Focus on lowering cost for your constituents instead of doodling on maps." I'm sure she thought that was rather pithy. But is there a person on this planet who is less qualified to give governing tips to literally anyone than Janet Mills, particularly on the cost of things? The cost of general food items, and the cost of literally anything in this state that would affect how people are doing. They are higher because of decisions that have been made at the state level by leaders in Augusta, including and led by Janet Mills. So please sit down and shut up.
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12: New polling sparks alarm on the right.
13: I think voters are going to say,
12: What have you done for me?
13: Republicans sound increasingly concerned they're throwing away their chances in the midterms. Any government agency getting hacked is a big deal, but what if it's the FBI?
14: They say that they have data on all FBI employees and applicants.
13: New worries that FBI agents and their families could become targets. And Lindsey Clancy's lawyers want to put a new witness on the stand, the juror who voted to convict her.
15: The question of whether this holdout was actually following the law about reasonable doubt has never been fully explored.
13: This mistrial happened weeks ago, but there are new developments here. From ABC News, this is Start Here Weekend. I'm Brad Milkey.

0: And when you ask respondents if they would pick a generic Democrat or a generic Republican in November, Democrats have a sizable advantage. Perhaps sensing this discontent, over the last several days, we have seen more and more Republicans do something they've rarely done, publicly break with President Trump. Let's bring in ABC's Capitol Hill correspondent Jay O'Brien. Jay, I feel like I've heard the term lockstep in the last couple of years more than any other time in my life, because we're constantly saying Republicans and the president are in lockstep together. Is something changing here?
1: Yeah, that is starting to fray a little bit, Brad, as we get closer and closer to November until those critical midterms. And some of it is because of the polling that Americans have seen and these politicians have seen, just like we have. That new CNN poll, one number that stood out to me is it's got 33% of Americans approving Trump's overall job performance, 67% disapprove. Compare that to this time in his first term, September of 2018, as we were going ahead to those midterms, right? His approval rating was 36% then, 58% disapprove. Look how those midterms turned out. Democrats took back the House, and his numbers are worse this time around.
0: Right.
1: When you start to break down the issues, it gets even worse for the president. Just 27% of Americans, according to this CNN poll, approve of Trump's handling of the economy. And when it comes to the war in Iran, only 26% approve of his handling of that. 73% disapprove. And it's on that issue of Iran, Brad, that we've seen some of the biggest breaks as of late with congressional Republicans and those running for re-election, or in some cases running for election in those upcoming midterms.
0: Well, this is the thing, because we always see bad approval ratings for sitting presidents. That just seems like the thing over the last 15, 20 years. President Trump is no exception. His numbers are worse. But then you also hear people be like, and yet nothing ever changes. It's generally because so many Republican lawmakers don't act like anything's changing. So, like, what form does this discontent take with Republican lawmakers? What are they actually saying?
1: Top of the list right now, Brad, is the war in Iran and its impacts on the economy. Those are really kind of mixed into one. We've tracked at least 16 Republicans who were either current incumbents in Congress and are running for re-election, or candidates in critical races come November, who have called for a swift end now to the war in Iran. A good example of that is Mike Rogers in Michigan. He came out with an ad in which he says point blank,
2: the war with Iran needs to end and end quickly. When it does, energy costs will plummet.
1: And look, there are Republicans who have said they agree with the president's reasoning for this war, namely that Iran can't have a nuclear weapon, but they are also incredibly mindful of the economic consequences here. Record high gas prices, record high diesel prices.
3: I think voters are going to say, what have you done for me in a way that actually helps me and my family?
4: Has Trump made the job of winning the Senate for Thune easier or harder?
5: Harder.
1: And in an election that's going to be defined by the economy, when you look at critical Senate races in swing states like Michigan, those issues rocket to the top. And often what we've seen anecdotally from voters that we've talked to and in the polling is that the president gets blamed for the state of the economy in those areas. And Republicans have to play defense on that fact.
6: But I think we all want to see it come to an end. There's no question about that.
1: I asked John Thune, the top Republican in the Senate, about all of this, because he's got some top Republicans running for the Senate, races he needs to win come November, who were distancing themselves from this war. I asked him,
7: do you agree with them that the war in Iran should end now? And does the president have a responsibility to do that?
6: Well, I think the president and his team have a responsibility to protect the American people.
1: And he said something that we've heard from a number of Republicans on Capitol Hill, Brad, which shows you that there isn't like a massive break with Trump, but there are some cracks in the resolve. But Thune did say he believes that the military objectives in Iran that the president set out to do have been achieved. And for someone who chooses his words carefully, like John Thune, that was notable.
0: And it's interesting, Jay, that like once you start complaining about one thing, like lots of issues make up the electorate, right? So once you start complaining about one thing, there's room to start complaining about other things. And so I've been noticing it's not even just Iran and the economy where we're starting to see noise, right? And again, that seems notable in itself.
1: Perhaps the biggest issue that we've seen additional Republican breaks with the president, aside from Iran and the economy, is immigration. And that was put on full display last week by a Florida congresswoman named Maria Salazar. Maria Salazar is in a competitive race in Florida as well, a district that is heavily Latino. And she made this striking video in which she's standing literally in front of the White House. She doesn't work anywhere near the White House. They had to go down Pennsylvania Avenue to shoot this. And Maria Salazar.

0: Czar, who's a former news anchor, is standing there in front of the White House, and she says,
1: Mr. President, some of your immigration enforcement efforts have gone too far.
0: That was a clear acknowledgement of the fact that in certain communities, particularly Latino communities, there is a feeling that some of these ICE enforcement tactics have stepped over a line. Now, the administration disputes that and says they're just doing what they promised voters that they would do on the campaign trail, which is conduct mass deportations. But there are some Republicans who are even pushing back on that. You might remember Paul LePage. He was the governor of Maine. Now he's running for Congress. And recently, he said at a campaign event that a relative of his is in the process of being deported from the U.S. under the president's policy.
2: My son's wife's dad is here legally, but he's being deported because he came from a country that's not the liking to certain people in Washington.
3: Yeah, and that was LePage right there. And we are up against a break right now. But when we come back, we're going to hear more about his pushback on these policies. That's after the break.
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0: Our refineries are running at 98% capacity right now, and that's a dangerous thing because that's when stuff blows up. Mm-hmm. So it's a very hairy situation, and a lot of our problems is all about energy right
1: now. I would agree with that.
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0: There's a million different variables to why diesel prices are high, but the biggest one is Ukraine bombing the crap out of Russian refineries. 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
5: Welcome back to Start Here Weekend from ABC News. I'm Brad Milkey. Before the break, we were talking with ABC's Jay O'Brien about these new poll numbers and how some Republicans appear to be breaking from President Trump on certain policies as the midterms get closer. Jay, you mentioned former Maine Governor Paul LePage. He's running for Congress, and his issue with immigration on a far more personal level for him. Did he elaborate on this issue at all with his son's father-in-law?
6: He didn't elaborate much on the case, and we don't know much of the details. But according to LePage, he said that he and Trump disagree on this, and that LePage believes he should not be deported. He essentially said he supported the president's immigration policies, but he only supported people being deported who came in under the Biden administration. Those were his words, not someone who's been here for more than a decade. And so there is this continued sense, Brad, and we've seen this from a number of Republicans, particularly on the immigration issue, of this kind of buyer's remorse, voting for these mass deportation policies of the president. But then when they see them being carried out, recognizing that they are impacting communities in their states, in their districts, and in some cases, in Paul LePage's case, in their own families.
5: All right, Jay O'Brien at the Capitol now. Thank you.
6: Thank you, Brad.
5: This week, the FBI made a concerning statement. They said they were investigating, quote, claims of unauthorized activity on their website. What does that mean? Well, it turns out some hackers had been claiming they successfully breached FBI.gov, specifically the part of the site that deals with employees and job listings. But the FBI wasn't talking much, and hackers don't really send out press releases. So how do you find out what really happened here? That's where someone like Joseph Cox comes in. He's the co-founder of the tech site 404 Media, which actually scooped this shadowy claim. Joseph, this has become a really big story in the last few days. I mean, who is this group, and what do they say they did?
7: Yeah, so Shiny Hunters, most people have probably not heard of this hacking group, but they are quite prolific now. They breach all sorts of companies all the time. They actually do target government agencies and organizations as well. What they're saying they've done is that they've breached this website you laid out at the top of the show, and they say that they have data on all FBI employees and applicants. Mm. And that would include, you know, pretty sensitive stuff like those FBI agents and officials' names, physical addresses, phone numbers, and I think really concerningly, information on who their spouses or their parents might be as well.
5: Oh, I was going to ask, why would this be so significant? Like, there are data breaches all the time, but that information you just laid out makes me start wondering about like pressure points and about blackmail and things like, is that the concern here?
7: Yeah, so Shiny Hunters comes broadly from a very large community of hackers and cyber criminals that do sometimes turn to physical violence. I've covered this sort of community for a long time, and sometimes it involves throwing a brick through a window or firing a gun at somebody's window. And these criminal groups have targeted law enforcement investigators before, including the FBI and potentially their family members as well. The idea that with this data, these cyber criminals or other criminals who may get hold of the data, they could then target FBI officials or their spouses for extortion, intimidation, retaliation, all sorts of things. It is basically a roadmap for criminals to follow to find targets they may want to mess with. There is also the nation state threat here as well. I was going through the information and it includes the job titles of these FBI personnel. I found very sensitive jobs such as, you know, working on surveillance infrastructure and techniques and interception. And then Reuters found there are people in there specifically working to investigate Russia and China. You can only really imagine how valuable this data would be to the Russian or the Chinese state.
5: But so I guess what do you think the end goal would be? Would it be for the hackers? Is it, hey, stop investigating us, FBI? Is it give us a payoff? Just pay us some money and we'll give you your data back? What's the end game?
7: So that's where it gets a little bit unclear. Usually, Shiny Hunters is very financially focused. They will breach a company, they will steal the data, they will threaten to release it publicly unless the company or the target organization or whatever doesn't pay a hefty ransom. That's what usually happens.
5: Right.
7: It's different here because Shiny Hunters has not released this data. It has provided a quite sizable sample to some journalists, including myself, but they're not saying, oh, the FBI has to give us $10 million or whatever. Shiny Hunters is saying, we want the FBI to correct a quite obscure cybercrime report that the agency published recently that talks about Shiny Hunters. And the hacking group, you know, took some issue with some of the claims in there.
5: Huh.
7: I frankly don't think it's really worth getting into the claims. It's kind of very much in the weeds at this point.
5: But it ends up being like a get our name out of your mouth, FBI, sort of a message.
7: Kind of. And like specifically get those allegations out of your mouth.
5: Yeah.
7: And it's different in that they did tell me explicitly, that being Shiny Hunters, that, you know, they're not after money this time. So that is different to what they're normally trying to do.
5: How does the FBI respond to this? Or, I mean, how could the FBI respond to this?
7: Well, we got the data and I verified it. And I did that by looking up names and addresses and phone numbers in this FBI database with other compromise information, verified it that way. I contact the FBI and the agency does not respond at first. I don't think that's particularly unusual when these breaches are happening at a very quick speed and a very quick clip. An agency doesn't always get back to you straight away. Eventually, a few hours later, they say, look, we are investigating these claims. And then more recently, they said much the same thing in a public social media post. So the FBI has not sort of admitted this breach, although, you know, the evidence that I've obtained and then Reuters has done some verification as well. Like, it all points to this data breach being very much legitimate and real. The FBI says it is still investigating, essentially.
5: Yeah, ABC got a statement from the FBI describing claims of a hack, but they were also saying the point of breach is still undetermined, whether a third party or the FBI's enterprise. That certainly sounds like there was a breach of some sort. Joseph Cox from 404 Media, who broke it all. Thank you.
7: Absolutely. Thank you.
5: Austin, Texas is a very blue city in a historically very red state. Latinos also make up about a third of its population. So for months, Austin residents in particular have been closely watching the surging number of arrests by Immigration and Customs Enforcement. Many expressed worry and anger when residents were shot in Minneapolis.
1: Can I go check a poll?
8: No! Back up! Now!
5: Also in California, and then Maine, and then Houston.
9: I learned again from a Facebook post that our dad had been shot. Not because I could see him, but because I could hear his voice on videos posted online crying for help.
5: Well, last Sunday, federal agents in Austin attempted to stop an immigration suspect, a Venezuelan national who now delivers for DoorDash. The chase ended up with him being shot.
10: Why you do that? He has driver license.
11: You have a final order.
10: You're not supposed to remove that man.
5: That was only the beginning of this outrage. The even more troublesome part, immigration advocates say, is what happened next. Let's take it to Austin, Texas right now. ABC's Chief Justice Correspondent Pierre Thomas is there. Pierre, can you just walk us through what happened?
12: A man was shot who ICE is claiming is here illegally, and they are saying that he fled the scene when they were trying to detain him for deportation.
13: ICE has put out statements that there was a foot chase. We have video evidence that there was no foot chase.
12: A completely different version of that story now is coming from his side, with he and his attorney saying that He was driving along. They pulled up in an unmarked car. He was not exactly sure who they were.
13: Did a U-turn under the

0: highway, and the truck chased him and sideswiped him again, and the agents came out and shot him in the back of the neck and pulled him out of the car.
1: That he tried to comply with them, and he was eventually shot in his back.
2: And so who is this guy? Like, what do we know about his identity or why ICE would have been pursuing him in the first place?
1: He's a Venezuelan national. His name is Wilber Perez. He claims that he was seeking asylum in the United States, was going through that process.
0: He entered on CBP-1 in 2024. He's from Venezuela. So he was inspected and admitted into the country. He had a work permit.
1: He had a hearing to attend, but that he had changed addresses. And when they sent a notification out for the hearing, he was at a new address, never got the information.
0: So he got a deportation order in absentia, which is a very common thing. The court is notorious for sending notices of hearings to the wrong address.
1: And then the next thing he knew, they were starting a deportation process, which ICE was acting on Sunday.
2: What is his condition now, and how did he emerge from this?
1: What was unusual on Monday is that Mr. Perez actually was talking to his wife, and they put him on the telephone during the press conference. And he described in his own words how the shooting went down and exactly what his medical condition was.
3: He said, after I was shot, one of the officers got into my car and forcibly turned it off. I told him I was in a lot of pain and I thought I was going to pass out.
1: He claims that he was taken from the hospital after doctors determined that they could not remove the bullet that was in his back because they, according to him, claim it was too close to his spine. He said he was summarily taken from the hospital and taken to an ICE detention center. And he said that he did not sleep with a bed, that he's not receiving proper medical attention, and that that bullet is still lodged in his back.
2: Wow, and we are coming up against a break right here. But when we come back, we'll tell you more about these claims following the shooting. That's after the break.
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5: I'm a pretty great multitasker. 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
8: Hi, it's Matt from the WGAN Morning News. We're going to be back again on Monday, and I'll be talking with Steve Robinson from the Maine Wire. I'll be catching up with him on all the latest from the gubernatorial race, and I'll also be asking Steve what he thinks of the ProPublica attack on Susan Collins as well. 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
9: In a matter of seconds, she turned herself into a great mathematician or an entrepreneur. 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I still call her Mom.
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8: 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Two Lewiston teenagers have been arrested in connection to shots fired Wednesday night.
11: The two 15-year-old boys, who police claim are both repeat offenders, were arrested Friday in connection to the gunshots heard in the area of Horton and Ash Streets 2 days prior. One of the teens reportedly had more than 70 police involvements in the past 2 years, including 8 arrests. Police located the suspects with help from the local community, with a controversial Flock camera identifying a vehicle that was involved. The incident was the fourth arrest of the week related to gunfire in the downtown area since this past Tuesday. Nate Hanscom, News Radio, WGAN.
8: The bridge under construction in Old Town that spans the Stillwater River will now use conventional steel girders. That comes after a portion of the new structure collapsed last month, injuring 3 people. Crews had been installing a fiber-reinforced polymer with technology developed

0: by the University of Maine. Here's Dan Forsum of the Maine DOT talking to our news partners at CBS 13 about the polymers not working to plan.
1: The way it was modeled and predicted to behave, obviously it didn't, in reality, it didn't play out that way. There could be a number of different causes.
0: The causes of the collapse is still being investigated by engineers. And the price of home heating oil in Maine hitting a record high this past week, climbing to over $6 a gallon. To help households in need, the average benefit for home heating assistance is predicted to be about $700 a household this winter. Jason Parent is the CEO of the Aroostook County Action Program.
2: Even households who could regularly not only afford to heat their home, but afford to make a donation to our emergency fund are finding themselves stretched this year.
0: According to CBS 13 News, experts are urging homeowners to start thinking about their home heating plan now. Now here's Steve Williams with your latest AccuWeather forecast.
3: Clouds, windy, and cooler. Periods of rain this afternoon. The high today at 58. Winds will be northeast, 12 to 25 miles per hour. Rain tonight and lows of 53. The rain will continue tomorrow. Clouds are breezy. The high again, 58.
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10: Referring to the fears around AI as a hoax, Trump asserted in a post on social media that we will not in any way hinder or stifle the growth of this incredible industry. But, Trump added, in order to look out for the bad aspects of AI, the U.S. would form an AI force and appoint an AI czar in the near future.
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11: Welcome back to Start Here Weekend from ABC News. I'm Brad Milkey. Before the break, we were talking with ABC's Pierre Thomas about this ICE-involved shooting in Austin, Texas. Pierre, you mentioned the suspect's claim that he didn't receive proper medical care. According to his attorney, after he was finally sent to a medical center to receive treatment late Monday night, he was sent back to the detention center with a bullet inside of him, only receiving Tylenol and ibuprofen for the pain. They also claim his communication privileges were revoked for that phone call we discussed earlier. Aside from that, I mean, what is the broader reaction around Austin and around Texas?
12: I think the issue here is the backdrop of what's happened in Minneapolis and other places where migrants, undocumented people, people that ICE was trying to deport have been shot and in some cases killed. And with that being in mind, the city officials and a number of the members of Mr. Perez's family are making the case and asking the question, did you need to use that level of force?
13: Asesinos!
12: Was it that level of force required in order to, you know, detain him?
11: In addition to that, there was also confusion just over where he was, right? And a common thread throughout a lot of these ICE cases is how many rights do local authorities have to investigate the scene itself? Because you think, you know, there's a shooting in your jurisdiction, you probably want the cops to check it out. And yet local PD are saying they're being restricted from investigating something in their own city. They couldn't even find this guy for a while. How are they describing this?
12: The mayor and others said that the local authorities were not given access to the crime scene and given little to no access to the evidence that's been gathered so far.
14: I'm extremely unhappy. A person being shot on the streets of Austin by someone purporting to be law enforcement, particularly when it's ICE.
12: On Monday, we heard from the Austin police chief noting that they will do an investigation.
15: People will have strong feelings about what happened. People will have questions, and they should. But in determining what occurred in this particular incident, we have to allow evidence and not rumor, speculation, or incomplete information guide us.
12: They hope to interview witnesses, look at available surveillance footage to make their determination as to whether this was a lawful act by the ICE agents.
11: All right. Pierre Thomas there in Austin, Texas right now. Thank you so much.
12: My pleasure.
11: Depending
16: Depending on who you asked, the case of Lindsay Clancy sounded rather straightforward. Here was a woman who admitted to killing her three small children by strangulation. Lots of Americans heard that and said, case closed, lock her up. Others, though, heard her defense that she had been driven mad by postpartum psychosis, that her medical team hadn't intervened despite cries for help and said, oh, you can't convict her of murder in that case. It's an insanity case at best.
17: As women, we are treated very unfairly. We get dismissed. Things are minimized.
16: The jury overwhelmingly agreed with that second argument. In fact, Clancy was apparently one vote away from being acquitted. One juror refused, though.
18: What I'm asking for is time to file a single justice appeal for this travesty. That's what I'm asking for.
19: So you're asking for an emergency stay at this point?
18: Yes.
16: The judge declared a mistrial. You remember the rest.
20: They know that they were robbed by one man for whatever his agenda was, who stole 7 weeks of the life of these other jurors.
16: The issue now is, as prosecutors stand ready to take Clancy back to trial, her defense wants this lone holdout juror questioned. ABC's chief investigative correspondent Aaron Katursky tracked the entire trial in Plymouth, Massachusetts. He's with us now. Aaron, Lindsay Clancy has another hearing scheduled for later this month. What is her defense asking for now?
21: They're asking for several things. One, they want the holdout juror, the one juror who opted not to vote with the other 11 and acquit Lindsay Clancy by reason of insanity. And they want him to be thoroughly questioned because the defense says, according to the other jurors, he was having doubts about Lindsay Clancy's guilt, but yet voted to convict her anyway.
22: According to the note from the forelady, that he had doubt, but he would not apply the law of reasonable doubt as presented by the judge. That's not right.
21: They question whether the juror was following the law that says a conviction requires proof beyond a reasonable doubt. Now, we've heard from the holdout juror. His name is Michael Desranville. He's 48 years old. And in a statement issued through his attorney, he said he didn't have any doubts. Mm. He said he kept getting cut off in the deliberation room, but he believed that prosecutors did in fact prove the case. The other thing the defense wants is a look at his cell phone records, because one of the jurors, Nick Dargy, told us when I interviewed him in Plymouth shortly after the mistrial, this juror said that the holdout was scrolling on his phone and not really paying attention during deliberations.
23: How long did that go on for?
24: I think it was just about every day we were in that room.
21: And being on your phone isn't something that's really allowed.
16: So what is the response then from this juror's lawyer? I mean, I'm shocked that a juror has to get a lawyer to basically litigate his actions in the deliberation room. But how does his team now respond to this?
21: Well, the holdout juror's attorney is calling what the defense is asking for here disgusting. Mm-hmm. And beyond that, Brad, dangerous. Because if the defense gets what it wants, the holdout juror's attorney says it would undermine the jury system. Deliberations are supposed to be behind closed doors for a reason. We're not really supposed to have a window into how the deliberations are going.
24: There wasn't a single piece of evidence or witness testimony that he used to prove why he was thinking the way he was, which is why we ultimately sent in that note.
21: It's only because the foreperson sent a note to the judge accusing the holdout of not following the law that we even know about any of this. That and a couple of interviews that jurors have done after the mistrial.
23: Did he see the note? Did he know?
24: Oh, no, he knew, yeah. From my knowledge, he knew, yeah.
23: And did he react at all?
24: No, he's just kind of sitting there cold, like, on his phone.
21: And so the judge was asked during the trial, during the deliberations, to get involved, and the judge declined. He said he didn't want to put his thumb on the scale by pushing back too hard against the holdout juror. He simply reminded the entire panel to follow his instructions. But the defense says that means the question of whether this holdout was actually following the law about reasonable doubt has never been fully explored.
16: It's really interesting, though, because A, you wouldn't have been able to do this 30 years ago, right, and be like, well, what was the juror doing? Let's just, like, the phone, just having a phone in your pocket constantly monitoring you, is that's bizarre in itself.
0: The other thing is it's so high stakes for, you know, the law, right, in how much are you allowed to ask jurors about their thinking in the deliberation room. But it's high stakes for Lindsey Clancy, too, Aaron. I mean, she sounds like, in her mind, I imagine she thinks she's already proved her innocence.
21: That's what the defense believes, that if you go by what this foreperson says, there was doubt. She should have been found not guilty by reason of insanity, and this should be over.
1: Now, we're anticipating the 29th. I'm hoping that Judge Sullivan allows the termination of the case. I mean, it's just a case that needs to be done. It needs to be done.
21: And in fact, the defense attorney, Kevin Reddington, is hoping that the judge, before prosecutors even decide whether to put her on trial again for first degree murder over the deaths of her three children, the defense is hoping that the judge will just throw out the case now, because they say they proved the case. Mm. They proved that she was suffering from psychosis, and putting her on trial again, the defense is now saying, would amount to double jeopardy.
0: And yet you can say that like we proved the case, but I mean, the law says you got to get 12 jurors, not 11, on your side. And so if you're saying we got 11 plus this other guy wasn't doing his job, I mean, you'd imagine that's a higher bar the judge would want them to clear in proving that. Aaron Katursky, thank you so much.
21: It does seem like a long shot. Thanks, Brad.
0: All right, next up on Start Here Weekend, they went to the amusement park for a thrill and ended up in a nightmare. The alleged brain injuries coming from a roller coaster. That's after the break.
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6: Welcome back to Start Here Weekend from ABC News. I'm Brad Milkey. When I was growing up in Southern California, which theme park you went to depended on your family's vibe. You went to Disneyland for the whimsy. Now, I work for a company owned by Disney, so guess what one I enjoyed. You went to Knott's Berry Farm for a little more grown-up excitement, especially when it was not Scary Farm in October. But if you were just a thrill seeker, you were in it just for the roller coasters, you made the trip to Six Flags. Well, this week, several new lawsuits were filed claiming that one of these roller coasters has done more than thrill people, it's hurt them.
7: We want transparency. We want the public to know about the dangers of riding these roller coasters.
6: Specifically, the plaintiffs allege they've been causing brain injuries.
7: Magic Mountain, as a business, seems to think that it's okay that if people voluntarily choose to ride a roller coaster, then they've assumed the risk. No.
6: ABC's Kana Whitworth is in Southern California right now, home to Six Flags Magic Mountain. Kana, we have spent so much time talking about brain injuries among athletes in recent years. I mean, every type of person uses roller coasters. What is happening here?
8: You know, I actually thought about that same parallel, Brad, because you think about what's happening to your brain inside your head when you're doing these activities. And I'm sitting here staring at the one roller coaster in particular that seems to be at the center of all of this. It's called the X2. And they say that, you know, it's a nonstop thrill ride. So thrill seekers come to ride, and it has apparently been a problem for decades, according to lawyers.
7: Many of them reported those injuries. Some were discouraged from reporting them. Some were told they couldn't get medical care.
8: There's a whole new round of lawsuits now that they're dealing with. It's really three of them. And what lawyers are saying, Brad, is that, look, these families, they come to Magic Mountain for entertainment. They want family fun. And instead, they're suffering catastrophic brain damage.
6: Yeah, how do these injuries, according to the plaintiffs at least, how are these injuries presenting themselves? How bad does this get?
8: Well, so Brad, I'm actually looking at it right now. Admittedly, I have not been on it, but I'm looking at it and it's intense, right? So it's touted as downright scary. It twists, it also spins riders at speeds, by the way, Brad, that top out at nearly 80 miles an hour.
6: Wow.
8: And so that's the concern here.
7: That particular configuration, that design leads to more force on the brain. Rotational force and angular force.
8: And there's these three new lawsuits. And in these three new lawsuits, there's two incidents that really stand out. There's a woman named Pamela Guillen.
9: I was confused and disoriented. And I remember seeing the fear in my daughter's eyes and how scared she was.
8: And she claims that she collapsed after leaving the ride and had to be rushed to the hospital where, Brad, she needed emergency brain surgery.
9: My family had to tell me what had happened. They told me I began having convulsions and had to be, and I was taken to the park's first aid station and then to the hospital.
8: And 6 days after Pamela's incident, Brad, there's a 25-year-old woman, her name is Naomi Greer Wilkinson, and her family says that she lost consciousness shortly after riding that same X2 roller coaster.
10: Naomi is not a typical girl, so I cannot represent her in a typical way. This is shameful.
8: This is according to her lawyers, who also say, Brad, she's unable to speak and needs a ventilator to breathe.
9: I can't stand here and tell you my story. Naomi cannot stand here today and tell you hers. Standing beside her parents is especially difficult for me because I think about my own daughters.
8: And they decided to close the ride down the next day.
6: Yeah, I was about to say, how is Six Flags responding to all this? Because, I mean, if roller coasters are seen as dangerous, that's a huge part of this kind of theme park's business model. So this is a big deal.
8: Right. So Six Flags Magic Mountain is telling ABC News the ride remains closed at this time. They say it's been closed ever since the evening of July 12th and that it's their policy not to comment on any pending litigation. But the thing is, Brad, according to these lawyers, this is not isolated, that this has been going on for decades.
7: No ride that gambles with a customer's potential for permanent brain damage is worth it. No ride like that should be allowed to exist.
8: The ride had some initial problems, they claim, when it was built in 2002. And they say that in the last 2 years alone, more than 100 people have come forward alleging some kind of brain injury.
9: I'm not here because I want anyone to feel sorry for me. I'm here because what happened changed my life.
8: And sadly, Brad, it was last month, a family of Christopher Hawley, they settled a wrongful death lawsuit. They say that their 22-year-old son died of blunt head trauma a day after he rode the X2 with his brother. And his brother, Brad, described the ride as violent.
6: Yeah, Six Flags not admitting any responsibility as part of that settlement. Presumably, these rides have been inspected many, many times over the years. They have to be licensed by state authorities. That also is because, though, when you're talking about roller coasters that are this tall, that go this fast, you do want to be absolutely sure it's not just about being thrilling, but also safe. Kana Whitworth there at Six Flags in Southern California right now. Thank you.
8: Yeah, you got it, Brad.
6: And one last thing. After two decades, McDonald's is finally ready to pass go again, and it's giving away a lot more than $200. Back in the 1990s, there was this absolute craze as McDonald's struck up this partnership with Hasbro, the maker of Monopoly.
11: Everything's gone deluxe at McDonald's with the deluxe Monopoly game and the grown-up taste of the Arch Deluxe. Better chances of winning big instantly, too.
12: I want a car!
6: Customers would get little Monopoly boards, and then on McDonald's food packaging, they could peel away this little sticker with a Monopoly property. Baltic Avenue, Atlantic Avenue, $1 million. But this all came crashing to a halt in the U.S. 25 years ago when authorities realized a lot of these winning pieces were being cashed in by people who somehow knew each other.
13: From 1989 to 2001, there were almost no legitimate $1 million winners.
6: There was a whole HBO documentary about this. Eventually, an employee of the company running the promotion admitted to stealing the most valuable stickers and giving them to close friends.
14: I'm hearing the name Uncle Jerry thrown around on the phone.
15: He started focusing more on trying to figure out who he was.
6: At one point, he started selling them to the Columbo crime family. Jerry Columbo actually appeared in a McDonald's commercial for his big win.
16: Jerry Columbo won a Dodge Viper, and there are two $1 million prizes left. With millions of prizes left, you could be next.
6: Well, now the game has returned, with a different promotion company printing the stickers. But there are other changes, too. There is still a chance to win a car. This time it's a Jeep Cherokee. There are still stickers that will win you food, despite complaints from the UK that McDonald's was incentivizing supersizing its portions to the point where it became a danger to public health. But this time around, if you peel off a sticker that says chance, you can check online to see if that chance card gives you one of several special prizes, including $50,000 to put on a down payment on a house, or $50,000 specifically to pay down your student debt, which to me kind of shows the starkest difference between then and now. In 1995, $50,000 could put you through all 4 years of most private American colleges. Nowadays, that'll barely buy you a couple semesters. Housing? Well, for many Americans, Monopoly practically invented the concept of a housing shortage. But even if you adjusted for inflation 20 years ago, homes are still twice as difficult for the average American to afford. For all the nostalgia around the board game itself, Monopoly is many kids' first introduction to just how cruel capitalism can be. You never felt like you're drowning until you owe your sibling rent that you just can't afford, while in the back of your mind you remember, oh, the mortgage is coming due. What about my utilities? So nowadays, what's more American, perhaps, than buying a Big Mac for the chance to pay down some debt? Like, I was excited because, hey, nostalgia. Then I heard about these prizes, and I was like, now I'm just

0: sadder after hearing that. I guess everyone ends Monopoly furious anyway, so maybe just poetic justice here. All right, that'll do it for us. Thank you so much for listening to Start Here Weekend from ABC News. Start Here Weekend is produced by Aaron Ferrer, Emily Schutz, Jen Newman, and Anthony Ali. Ariel Chester is our social media producer. 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I'm our managing editor. Thanks to John Newman, Tara Gimbel, Eamon McNiff, and Katie Dendos. 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I'm Brad Milkey. 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
5: From ABC News, I'm Mike Tabusky. An apparent bombing attempt at a U.S. airbase in the United Kingdom today. Some 85 homes have been evacuated near RAF Fairford as investigators investigate three vans related to the incident. ABC's Lama Hassan says five people are in custody.
6: Police can detain them and keep them in custody for up to 14 days under the Terrorism Act. Now, as for the base, it's essentially now on lockdown. Armed police, they are arming the entrance to the base. They're not allowing anyone in. As you can imagine, they're patrolling the area. There's a 400-yard cordon around the area. And we also understand that 85 homes have been evacuated just as a precaution. But essentially, RAF Fairford is now on lockdown.
5: A UK councilman said today there was a threat to this base from the Iranians about 6 weeks ago. Another wet and windy day for the Northeast, which is continuing to feel the effects of a nor'easter. Between 2 and 4 inches of rain are expected to fall in coastal New Jersey up through New England over the next day. New Jersey Governor Mikey Sherrill with an update.
7: There was severe dune loss in Brigantine and Atlantic City. Winds reached as high as 74 miles an hour in Surf City.
5: One person was killed. Four more were injured this weekend in New York City on account of fallen trees. Meanwhile, Hawaii is getting drenched yet again today on account of Hurricane Nolo. ABC's Jacqueline Lee is on the Big Island, where rain isn't the only concern.
8: We did catch up with the mayor here, and he explained they're on high alert because of new precursor activity at Kilauea's volcano. He says what they are concerned about is something called tephra, or something, as he described, as volcanic hail. He says if that erupts and gets caught up with the winds from Hurricane Nolo, that could create a slew of issues, including possibly messing with their water supply.
5: Mudslides also a major concern as Nolo dumps more than a foot of rain in Hawaii. You're listening to ABC News.
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11: 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Both U.S. senators from Maine have come out against the Trump administration cutting allocated money approved by Congress. Announced on Friday by the White House Budget Office, nearly $1 billion would be cut to mostly programs focused on immigrant services and diversity-focused initiatives, which they call the most harmful government spending. Senator Susan Collins called the cuts illegal and undermines Congress's constitutional power of the purse. Senator Angus King said the cuts defy lessons learned in grade school level American government and cited Article 1 of the Constitution on why the move is unconstitutional. The Coast Guard is issuing a stern warning to mariners across the Northeast as a powerful nor'easter moves into New England for the weekend.
12: Officials are urging boaters to secure their vessels and seek safe harbor immediately, citing forecasts of gale force winds, high seas, and minor storm surge. Marinas and private waterfront residents are also asked to lock down small boats and paddle craft to prevent gear from drifting out to sea, which can trigger costly and dangerous false alarm search and rescue operations. Tony Randazzo, News Radio, WGAN.
11: And speaking of that nor'easter, it could bring waves on the shores that could reach as high as 12 feet. That didn't deter surfers from going to beaches like Gucci's in Kennebunk. Our news partners at CBS 13 caught up with one of them, who said the beach is actually a safe place for surfing.
13: Beach is kind of the only place that's protected enough that you can surf, like where it's clean enough to get out and ride a wave. So that's why we're here. That's why pretty much everyone else in Maine has come here today.
11: Most weather forecasts have rain and wind pelting most of the state till Tuesday morning. Speaking of weather forecasts, here's your latest AccuWeather forecast from Steve Williams.
14: Clouds, windy, and cooler. Periods of rain this afternoon. The high today at 58. Winds will be northeast, 12 to 25 miles per hour. Rain tonight and lows of 53. The rain will continue tomorrow. Clouds are breezy. The high again, 58.
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15: 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So I just want to clear it up. I have never been charged by the Department of Justice. 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I do not embezzle money, and the FBI does not have me on a watch list, to my knowledge.
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AI game. Another streaming service raises prices again for the fourth time in 4 years. And hands-on with the Google Book, which is not a Chromebook. What's going on? I'm Rich DeMuro, and this is Rich on Tech. This is the show where I talk about the tech stuff I think you should know about. It's also the place where I answer your questions about technology. I believe that tech should be interesting, useful, and fun. Guests this week, we've got Don McGuire of Qualcomm to talk about their new Snapdragon technology. And if you don't know what that is, I will explain. We've got Kyan Drance from Apple to talk about the company's new foldable phone, which launches in a few weeks. And later, Sid Patel will talk about the new software from Sonos. If you have one of their systems, you may already be using it. Well, I hope you're having a fantastic week. I have spent the week at the Snapdragon Summit in Maui. This is my very first time attending this summit, not my first time in Maui. I've got some great memories here. Fantastic location for an event. Just to set the scene, full disclosure, Snapdragon did bring me out here along with many others to Hawaii, but they have no control whatsoever over my editorial content. So anything I say, any of my observations, they are all mine and mine only. So let me explain. So for many years, this event has been happening. It's been

see what's next. So what is this thing all about? Well, they unveiled two new flagship phone chips, the Snapdragon 8 Elite Gen 6 and the 8 Elite Extreme Gen 6. So two different versions this year for the first time. One is super high powered, one's even more high powered. And again, these are going to go in pretty much next year's Android phones from Samsung, Motorola, OnePlus, and many others. The big story this week is all about AI, and not just any old AI, but on-device AI. So the top chip can run a local AI model entirely on the phone with no cloud needed. And that means there's so many implications of that, but the biggest is really privacy, right? Privacy and speed. So if you're not sending everything to the cloud, things can be a lot more private, and they can also happen faster, and it enables more things to run locally on your phone versus always using a data connection to send something off to the cloud for processing and to come back down to your phone. Now, the other thing they mentioned, they made a big deal out of this thing called the agentic era, right? This is where your phone does things for you. Instead of you opening apps one by one, you may say, let me order an Uber. And, you know, you just may say to your voice assistant, order me an Uber to the airport, and it will figure out, you know, everything it needs to do to get you that Uber. And at the end of the day, when it's done getting all the prices and stuff, it'll say, okay, do you approve this? And you say yes, and it will do it. Now, the Uber example is a very simple one, but there's so many other things that you'll be able to do with agentic AI. And it's a little scary because you're kind of handing off some of these tasks that we would typically do ourselves to your phone. So I think some of that stuff is far off, but I have been playing with Meta's new app called Muse, and it really takes this idea of agentic AI to the next level. And I'll talk more about that in just a moment. So, and let me just explain, when you come to events like this, you know, it's everyone. It's like a who's who in the tech world. And so I think part of the value of coming to an event like this is really relationships and relationship building. You know, I've got a TV show, I've got a radio show, I've got a newsletter. These are all things where I rely on other people to get sound bites, to get interviews, to, you know, just pick their brains about a whole bunch of topics. So the more people that I meet, the better it is for all of us. And so that's a big part of this. It's not just sitting through all these events and learning, which is part of it, but it's also going hands-on with stuff. And it's also just being able to interact with your peers and, you know, not just at an event, but also, you know, by the pool or at a cocktail hour or at a dinner. And so you do make these relationships that I think do pay off over time. So that's also part of it. I'm not trying to justify why I'm here. I'm just explaining all of this to you. Okay, a couple other things I saw here. Surface laptops, and then they have this Surface mouse that actually has haptics built in, which I thought was pretty cool. So you know how your smartphone has like vibration when you tap on the keys and stuff? Well, now they built that into a mouse, which is kind of powerful when you're trying to like move things around on the screen or play games. Your mouse actually gives you the feeling that you're kind of like it's linked up with what you're seeing on your screen. You can actually feel that through the mouse. I also tried on Snap's new specs. These are their $2,200, I guess, augmented reality glasses. They're kind of chunky, they're kind of big, but they've got a screen inside and it overlays this digital world onto the real world. Now, I will tell you, it's incredible what they've built and the fact that it's all self-contained, but am I that excited about those? Not really, because I still think they have a ways to go, especially at $2,200. I can't tell you one person that is trying to purchase a pair of glasses that look like that and have the functionality like that. You know, it's kind of rudimentary, but $2,200 is a lot of money to spend. But I will, you know, these things are evolving. I will save my final judgment until, you know, I can use these things in a meaningful way. But right now, I think that that idea of the augmented reality AI glasses, they're still a ways off from the average consumer. I also realized how boring phones are here in the US. They had so many phones on display at the event, and there are just, we're so limited here in the US. Now, don't get me wrong, Apple's amazing, Google Pixels are awesome, and so are the Samsung phones, but they're kind of boring when you look at the world and all the different brands they have available in other places. And so I saw this one phone from Honor. It's called the Robot Phone. I don't know if that's the official name, but it's got this little robotic gimbal camera that pops up from the back, and you can use it as, you know, a steady cam, but also it can dance and it can, you know, follow you around. So it's just fun stuff like that.
The other phone I saw, which

0: I'm already like super excited about is the Motorola Signature 27. This may be, I mean, I love Pixel. I really do. But the problem is the Pixel does not have a Snapdragon processor. Pixel, please put a Snapdragon processor into your phone because it will make that phone so much more powerful. They've got their own chip. It's called the Tensor, and it's just not as powerful as all the other phones out there with their chips. Motorola Signature 27 is going to be the first to have Snapdragon's new chip. So it's got great software that I love. It's got a 200 megapixel periscope telephoto camera, whatever that means, but it sounds pretty good. My two questions on this phone, will the camera be any good? Will it have MagSafe? And then finally, I saw Google Books. This is Google's kind of new version of a laptop. It's not a Chromebook. It's running kind of a version of Android. And what's powerful about that is that you can pretty much, I mean, the idea is that you'll be able to download almost any Android app onto this device, and it's not emulating it. It's actually running it natively. So they're working with a whole bunch of laptop manufacturers, Acer, Asus, Dell, HP, and Lenovo, to supply the software. They're building the hardware. So this is a premium line of laptops. They start at around $900. They go on sale October 4th. Two cool features. Number one, Magic Pointer. AI is built into this thing at its base, so you can shake your cursor over anything, whether that's a picture or text, and it'll give you all the options that you can do with that thing on screen. So that's cool. Instead of hunting through all the menus and things like that, or, you know, it's almost like right-clicking to the extreme. And then there's a feature called Rambler, which debuted on the Pixel, but you can now do voice transcription or voice to text using AI, and it's way better than anything that you've seen before on your phone because it understands context. So it can, you can just ramble quite literally, and it will clean up whatever you do into something that's actually meaningful. So these are going to start at $900. They go on sale October 4th. I will say again, I'm hesitant on these because this is a whole new type of device. It's a whole new operating system, and Google's track record for keeping their attention on things is not very good, except for something like the Pixel. But, you know, we'll see. Chromebooks are not going away anytime soon. Think about the Google Book as a more premium laptop that really works well with your Android phone. They're really positioning this as a nice companion to your Android phone, and of course, something that is a little more approachable and has AI baked in right at the core. All right, coming up, we're going to talk about Meta's new Muse app, plus some of the hardware that Meta announced this week and some other things right here on Rich on Tech.
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0: For the show is richontech.tv, richontech.tv. Hit contact if you want to send me an email. All right, I got to tell you about this new AI chatbot I've been using. It's called Muse, and it's from Meta. And I mentioned it on last week's show and maybe even the week before, but I was a little hesitant to try yet another chatbot, but I'm so glad I did. And I'm actually kind of annoyed that I did because it's so good, but I'm so invested in ChatGPT that it's kind of tough to use both. But I'll tell you, it's pretty incredible. And I'm not the only one that thinks that. Their app really shot to the top of the iPhone App Store, and it's because it's so different than what we're used to. If you think about ChatGPT and Claude, it pretty much just, you ask it questions, it answers things. Well, Meta's new chatbot actually takes a proactive approach, so you can connect it to all of your different services, whether that's your email, your calendar, your contacts, even your finances if you want. And it's kind of always watching and looking and thinking about ways that it could tell you, hey, you need to do this, or you need a heads up. Or it even told me today, like, hey, I just noticed your Ring video doorbell noticed something on the front porch and you're not home. Do you want to, you know, take a look at that? I said, wait, what? How'd you figure that out? And it's because on Android, it has access to my notifications. So it can do all that kind of stuff. It's very, very interesting. And the other cool feature is that it comes with its own web browser. It's tough to explain, but basically when you fire up this little chatbot, it kind of has a personality. Mine is so cute. It's got this little, you know, animated avatar that it shows when it's working and stuff like that. Like when it's working on the computer, it has a little computer in front of it, but it has its own web browser. So what does that mean? It's a private web browser that it can go to websites and do things. So it can even log into your websites if you want it to. So I wanted to look at some newsletter stats and do some tallying and stuff. So it literally logged into my Substack and it went through the stats and it came back with all the information I needed. And it's all done in a very private way, apparently. So that is really interesting. And of course, it can also shop for you. So we already

We heard this week that Amazon blocked this AI assistant from shopping on its website. I think that's a big mistake because I think people in the future are going to start relying on these AI assistants to do more and more. So if you're a company that's saying, no, no, no, I don't want you on my website, you're going to lose out on customers. It also has memory, so it remembers things. So when I told it something today, I said, okay, I'll remember that for the future. I mean, this thing is really, really good. It's free. There obviously are paid tiers if you use it more, but I am so impressed with this. I have been loving it. It's almost like a personal assistant versus ChatGPT is really good, but I am hoping that ChatGPT gets a little more proactive because of what we're seeing with Meta Muse. So I would say download it, try it out. It's available as an app on iPhone, on Android, also on your desktop, also on your web browser. Just understand that when you give it access to things, there is a privacy trade-off. I would go in there, go into your settings, make sure it's not training on your data, but just understand the more that you connect this thing, the more that, you know, there is a potential privacy trade-off in how much information Meta has about you. So I'm having fun with it. We'll see how far this thing goes. All right, Meta also had a big event this week. I'm going to try to get through some of the things they announced pretty quickly. They announced a third generation of their very famous Meta Ray-Bans, smarter microphone, new styles, longer battery life. There's also a customizable action button, which is kind of cool. So you can now customize that to get access to Meta AI or some other things. So this is not a huge upgrade, but, you know, it's a nice one if you want the latest, greatest. It sounds like the battery life and the microphones have really been improved. Plus, you get that extra button. They also came out with a camera-free option. We've heard about all the issues with Meta's, smart glasses with the cameras and people worrying about their being recorded, you know, without their knowledge. These are now camera-free. So that means they still have the speakers, they still have the microphone, they still have Meta AI, but there's no camera. So if you feel weird having a camera on your glasses at all times, now you can do this. You can get a version without glasses or without the camera. I think it's kind of odd that they're still so expensive at $350, but you know, they're slim and light and the battery lasts longer. Then they came out with this Meta VR glasses. This is a VR headset that's also super light. Think Apple Vision Pro, but very lightweight. It's going to go on sale in the spring for about $1,300, but here's how they made them so light. They look like chunky sunglasses. They put all of the computing and the battery and the storage in a separate puck about the size of a phone that goes into your pocket and is connected by a cable. So that's how they got this thing so light. So we'll have to keep track of that and see. It's going to run a version of Quest 3 software. So you run it with your eyes, your hands, and your voice. There's no controllers. And you know, that's also a proven platform already. So that there's some potential there. Some other things I've been testing, Beats came out with a new pair of headphones this week called Beats 360. And what's unique about these is that you can swap the cushions on them. So Beats, a lot of people wear these headphones at the gym. You get all sweaty. You don't really want to wear them on a plane after that. Well, the key thing here is that you can interchange the ear cushions and the headband cushions. So they did give me a pair to test out. I took them on runs. I took them on the plane and they sound excellent. But the cool thing is that when they get all sweaty, if you don't want to wear that, you know, when you travel, you can just rotate the cushion and pop it off and put on a new one. And they have a whole bunch of different colors. You can customize these with, they make like kind of fabric-y ones and also kind of pleathery ones as well. So you can decide what you want to use. And there's a million different combinations. The extra cushion kits are normally about $50. Right now, they're only $10 through October 31st. I think the sound is excellent on these. If you like Beats, they are expensive, $350. So maybe wait until the holidays when these things go on sale. But I think they sound excellent. I'm not a huge person that likes to run or work out with over-the-ear headphones, but you know, these are kind of cool. And I've definitely been using them. They're water and sweat resistant, IPX4. So, and they work with both iPhone and Android. One little thing to know, or I guess two little things to know, is that there's no wired listening option. So if you like to plug in your headphones with a wire, that's not possible here. And there's also no wear detection. I noticed this when I would put them on and take them off. A lot of times these headphones will pause your music or start your music when you put them on or take them off. I did not notice that to be the case with the Beats 360. So if you like that feature, just know that when you take them off your head, you will have to manually pause your music. Again, they come in a whole bunch of different colors. So if you like Beats,
Beats 360. Check them out. Kind of cool. I should mention that Disney and Hulu are raising prices once again. Top of the line plan now goes to $21.50 a month. This is the fourth time in 4 years that they have raised prices. And yes, I feel like, and I think there was a study that said that streaming prices are going up faster than cable prices ever did. So look for bundles and always assess which streaming services you're actually using and you're getting the most value out of, because those are the ones that you actually should be paying for.

0: Now the latest from the 98.5 FM and AM 560 WGAN News Center. An Old Town man is facing multiple charges after leading state police on a high-speed chase through Palmyra and crashing in Pittsfield.
1: State police say a trooper tried to pull over 57-year-old Charles Michoud on Route 11 Thursday night after seeing his vehicle swerve and travel at inconsistent speeds. Police say Michoud sped off, at times switching his headlights on and off, before crashing at an intersection of North Main Street and Madawaska Avenue. Michoud fled on foot, but a canine team tracked him down, hiding under a nearby porch. Authorities say open containers of alcohol were found in the vehicle and Michoud's license was revoked. Tony Randazzo, News Radio, WGAN.
0: Republican gubernatorial candidate Bobby Charles told WGAN's Inside Maine yesterday that the state schools need to refocus on reading, math, and other core subjects. His education plan calls for reducing administrative requirements. Charles also said he would establish a governor's education council.
2: I will have a governor's council that is 50% made up of teachers, 25% made up of school board members and administrators, and 25% made up of parents. I talked about this to the Maine School Boards Association this week.
0: You can hear the whole interview right now on WGAN.com. And the Maine State Police on Friday honored troopers, staff, and Mainers who went above and beyond this past year, and honored people like Sergeant Chad Lindsay. Lindsay was named Trooper of the Year by the department for leading investigations in several unsolved homicides that led to two arrests. Here's Sergeant Lindsay.
3: We see the worst things that human beings do to each other. And if you just carry that around, it will crush you.
0: Our news partners at CBS 13 reports Lindsay has been with the state police for 15 years now. Now here's Steve Williams with your latest AccuWeather forecast.
4: Clouds, windy, and cooler. Periods of rain this afternoon. The high today at 58. Winds will be northeast, 12 to 25 miles per hour. Rain tonight and lows of 53.
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5: ABC News, I'm Mike Tabusky. Residents near an airbase in the UK remain evacuated after an apparent attempted bombing earlier today. Five men were arrested on suspicion of preparing a terrorist act on or near the base, which is used by U.S. forces amid the war with Iran. Maggie Blythe is the temporary chief constable of the Gloucestershire Constabulary.
6: Again, can't go into details, but I can give reassurance that we believe the matter to be contained, and as a set of agencies working together across Gloucestershire, we're gathering and responding to local intelligence all the time.
5: Local officials noted today the base had faced a threat from Iran just 6 weeks ago. In the Northeast, flooding remains a major concern this weekend as a rare early season nor'easter passes through. Ann Fitzsimmons is the owner of a restaurant in Stone Harbor, New Jersey.
7: Everyone is here, all hands on deck. We're going to get cleaned up. We've been getting rid of the water. We have fans running to dry it out.
5: This is ABC News.
8: Hi, it's Matt from the WGAN Morning News. We're going to be back again on Monday, and I'll be talking with Steve Robinson from the Maine Wire. I'll be catching up with him on all the latest from the gubernatorial race, and I'll also be asking Steve what he thinks of the ProPublica attack on Susan Collins as well. Also, we want you to tell us, if the election was held today, who do you think would win the gubernatorial race? Hannah Pingree, Bobby Charles, or Rick Bennett? 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

0: Welcome back to Rich on Tech. Rich DeMuro here, hanging out with you, talking technology. We'll get back to your emails in just a moment. But first, Qualcomm brought me here to Maui for its annual Snapdragon Summit, where the company shows off the technology that's going to power the next generation of phones, computers, and other gadgets. A big focus this year is what they call the agentic age, where AI goes beyond just answering questions and actually starts doing things for you. I sat down with Don McGuire, Executive Vice President and Chief Marketing Officer at Qualcomm, to talk about what's new with Snapdragon, where AI is headed, and why he says the smartphone isn't going anywhere. So we're here in beautiful Hawaii. You've done the summit here. First off, why do you do the summit here?
1: Well, it is very beautiful. The island of Maui is amazing. We decided after we did a test run for this event in New York, actually, the first one was in New York and it was very small with about 50 people in chilly November. We thought we were onto something. People actually wanted to hear what we had to say. So, what was important to us is that we had global presence and, we have a huge business in Asia, as well as in the US and all over the world. And so to get, the audience that we needed, to a place that was more centrally located, especially pulling a large amount of media and influencers from Asia and the US, we decided Hawaii was kind of a central point and it really worked. And so that's how we sort of started with Hawaii as a concept. And since then, it's just delivered amazing ROI for us. Not only do people look forward to this event every year, the people who come and our guests, but we give back to the island. We take care of the community. They love having us here. We bring economic growth. And it's a great venue to talk about technology.
0: Qualcomm, for the uninitiated, obviously people that are in the know that your chips are in a lot of phones, a lot of different devices, right? Explain what Qualcomm's all about before we get to Snapdragon.
1: Sure. I mean, we are a company of about 50,000 employees worldwide, headquartered in San Diego, California. And so our motto is sort of engineering human progress. Our technology is very pervasive, as you mentioned. We are in everything from your smartphone that you use every day to your car to possibly your doorbell.
0: Snapdragon, the flagship processor that you make, this event is all about that. Mm-hmm. What do we learn today about Snapdragon?
1: Yeah. So Snapdragon is our large processor family. It's most consumer facing. So this event is tailored to be more consumer centric. We do talk a lot about technology and a lot about our platforms and we make announcements here, but it's really about the entire ecosystem. I talked a little bit about that on stage, about our partnerships that we have. And so it's important that we deliver every year that story of innovation, that we're helping to make their technology, people's technology better. And that when they go to buy their next device, whether it's a phone, a pair of glasses, a smartwatch, a car, that if they know that Snapdragon is inside powering the experiences that device is going to give them, they can feel confident that they're getting the best. And so that's sort of the impetus of the event.
0: So you introduced two new chips today.
1: Mm-hmm.
0: Tell me the names.
1: Sure.
0: And also what type of improvement are we seeing and where will that evidence itself on our... Let's just start with phones.
1: Sure. So the two mobile platforms we introduced today are our Snapdragon 8 Elite platforms. We have an Elite and Elite Extreme. Really the difference is in the performance capabilities of Extreme versus just the Elite product because the market is bifurcating and customers are wanting more choices, as this premium smartphone market, starts to sort of compartmentalize. And really the improvements that we've made are really tracking to what consumers are doing with their devices and what they need more and more out of their devices, whether it's through a gaming experience, whether it's their audio experience, whether it's just, you know, all day use. And now with AI on top of that, building a platform that can set up this AI revolution for success.
0: One of the things that stands out to me is for a very long time, our computers had a certain type of processor in them, right? From a certain company.
1: Sure.
0: I feel like you guys have really taken the lead there with these processors in mobile products like laptops and tablets.
1: Yeah. We've had great success. We've been now in the market fully about 2 years in the PC space. We delivered really the first innovation, I would say, in silicon in the PC in a really long time. The category wasn't really built for innovation. We came from the mobile world, right? New chips every year, smartphone, our partners launching new devices every 6 months, new cameras, better cameras. You mentioned better gaming devices, better cameras. And so the innovation cycle is much faster. The PC market had not innovated in a really long time. And when you come from small, it's a lot easier to get bigger. But when you come from really big, it's a lot harder to get smaller. Mm-hmm. So delivering the capabilities that really solve some of the pain points that people had, especially PC users. Short battery life.
2: Battery life.
1: Right. Performance, and really bringing that yin and yang to a new category like PCs really worked to our advantage.
2: All right. So the topic of the day, AI, one of the biggest things you talked about up on stage, okay. This idea of agentic AI. Mm-hmm. Can you explain what that means? And you mentioned people are ready for this.
1: Yeah.
2: What leads you to believe that?
1: Well, I mentioned some statistics, right? That like 90% people say, yeah, I could use an agent to help me. Who doesn't want more help in the day? What's really happening is AI, which sort of, especially generative AI, which kind of burst onto the scene a few years ago, it was really about prompt response. I'm going to ask it a question. It's going to give me an answer. At first it was fast, and then it slowed down a little bit because more people were using it and everything had to go to the cloud and come back. And it wasn't always accurate. But there's been so much evolution and so much innovation at the speed of which AI is evolving, that we've gone from that prompt response, just answering questions, to actually performing tasks, because it's more the capabilities of it to reason and to take the information that you sort of give it, and create an environment, a trusted environment, because it has to be trusted and private, and your data has to be protected. But once you do allow it, it can actually complete tasks. It can go into different applications, and it can work. It can multitask better than probably a lot of humans. And it really sort of cuts the friction of simple things like from discovery to purchase, or planning a vacation, or just doing daily tasks and, you know, managing your schedule, your calendar, things like that. So it's gone from answering questions to actually performing tasks that are relevant and important to you in your daily life. And that's what we call the agentic age.
2: Tell me why the smartphone is here to stay.
1: Well, the smartphone, you know, several years ago became the center of people's digital lives. That's not really changing, but how you use your smartphone is going to change. And then how you distribute compute and the tasks that you want to do throughout your day will change. Just like a lot of things that you used to do on your PC moved to the smartphone, but it didn't make the PC completely irrelevant. The PC took on a different role. The smartphone will act in some ways as a hub, because there's a lot of processing power on that device that it can be distributed to smaller, lighter devices that can't carry or write that much performance. But it'll also on its own become more agentic and less app driven. And so it's going to change itself. It's going to change in the way it adds value to other devices in your personal ecosystem. We call that the ecosystem of you. But it will not go away. Even as other devices become more powerful and more performant, the smartphone is still going to serve a very, very important role in your digital life.
2: Okay, privacy. This is always a hot topic when it comes to anything mobile,
1: right?
2: Any gadgets these days. Mm-hmm. How is Qualcomm tackling the idea of privacy?
1: Well, it's embedded on chip, right? So we have security features, safety and privacy features on our chip. So it starts with like that layer, at the silicon layer, and then it kind of builds from there. And then our partners add all their security and safety layers. It's really important that people feel like their data is their data. And that's where on-device AI comes in. Whatever you're performing, whatever task your agent is performing, doesn't have to leave your device and go to the cloud, then that eliminates a huge threat, because your data is not going somewhere where you don't know where it is or have the opportunity for someone else to grab it. If it's all happening on-device, then you can control it 100%. But even those tasks that need to go to the cloud, as long as there's safety protocols built in, as long as your permissions have not, you know, sort of been set in the wrong way, you can still maintain control over that data layer. And that's the most important thing. If you can maintain control over the data layer and it's your data layer and you've got all that security built in both from hardware and software and even connectivity, then you should feel confident that you're going to be able to both experience AI the way you want to, but feel really, really confident that your data stays your data.
2: That was Don McGuire of Qualcomm. If you want to watch my TV coverage from this year's event here in Hawaii, go to richontech.tv. And once again, Qualcomm did bring me here to Maui, but had no say in my editorial coverage of their event. Coming up, more of your emails and more Rich on Tech right after this.
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2: 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I've got my TV segments listed there. So if you're not familiar, I'm on KTLA Channel 5 in Los Angeles. I do tech reports there, so you can watch all of those on the website. I've got my radio show notes, so if there's something I mention on this show, you want more information, you can go right there to find out more. 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I promise not to spam you, and you can get that newsletter every single weekend. All right, let's get back to some of your questions. Let's start with David. He says, I'd like to take songs, remove the vocals, record myself singing over the music with a microphone, and save the finished songs as MP3 files on my computer. Can I do this with songs from Amazon Music, and what kind of setup would I need? Well, there's lots of ways to tackle this, David, but the number one thing is you cannot do it with songs from Amazon Music. Those songs are typically DRM'd. So unless you're downloading them from Google, Amazon Music some way that I'm not aware of that doesn't have a DRM on them, you might not be able to work with those songs. You would have to get your source file to not have any sort of digital rights management on there. So once you have that file, you can use a program to remove the vocals. And there are many, many programs that will do this. You can do a quick Google search, and I would probably try a couple of them. I mean, that's the thing. Like, I know you're asking me for my recommendation, but the typical way that I figure out the product that I want to use is I will just try a whole bunch of the products. And that, I feel like, is the best way to do it, because you may have something that you like, a feature or a request that, you know, it's best for you. Whereas for me, it might be different. So I can give you the one that I've used in the past, which works pretty well. Is it perfect? No, but it's free. It's open source, and I've used it and it does work. It's open source, so it's not the best interface, but it does the trick and it does work. So it's called the Ultimate Vocal Remover V5. The website is ultimatevocalremover.com. But again, just go on Google, search for vocal removers. There's probably a whole bunch of these, or you might even be able to use ChatGPT to build your own if you want. But once you have that file, then you have to figure out how are you going to merge your voice with that file. So there's many ways you can do that. You can get a USB microphone or a standard microphone that plugs into your computer, and you can record your vocals separately, listening to the music in your headphones, and then you can mix the two together. That's probably the best way to do it. There's a program called Audacity, A-U-D-A-C-I-T-Y, Audacity. That is free. It is available on both Mac and PC. I use it every week to edit the podcast. I can't say it's the easiest program in the world. Again, the interface, not my favorite, but it does the trick and it's free. So that's number one. And then you've got GarageBand. That's on Macs. And again, you would have to know how to use these programs. Sounds like you're a music guy, so you'd be able to figure this stuff out. But basically, you'd want to import the instrumental, record your vocals, adjust the levels, and then mix it all together and export it. And there you go. You will have your karaoke song. So that's the way I would do it. Good luck, and have fun with that. By the way, if you want to do karaoke on your own, there are some, number one, a lot of people just go on YouTube and find like a karaoke version of a song. So that's number one. Number two, you can go on Apple Music. They actually have a feature called Sing that is built right into the Apple Music app, and you are able to bring down the vocals on, it's not every song, but it's a majority of the songs. I don't know what they're doing, what kind of, you know, witchcraft they're doing on the back end to make that happen, if they've, you know, AI'd every song and gotten rid of the vocals, but it's a cool feature on there. Obviously, if you're going to sing to these songs, you need some sort of microphone setup and stuff like that. But, you know, there's lots of ways to do this with a karaoke machine. You hook up your phone and you can have fun, go to town singing. I like a good karaoke song. I would say Crowd Pleaser, definitely Journey. Don't Stop Believing, always one of my favorite songs to sing. So thanks for the email, David. Do appreciate it. Next up, oh, now we have Mark. Mark says, I have an iPhone 13 mini and I love the small size, but I'm getting ready to upgrade. I've also been thinking about getting a small iPad and or laptop to use around the house and while traveling. Could the new foldable iPhone do double duty? I could use it as my phone, then open it up when I want a bigger screen. Seems like I could buy one device instead of two. What do you think? Well, Mark, I think you figured out the entire marketing plan for Apple. I mean, that's exactly what they want people to do. They want to justify that $2,000 price tag by saying, hold on, I'm getting both an iPhone and a tablet. Now, if you add up the price on both of those things, let's say you got a standard iPhone. I wouldn't say the Pro iPhone because the Pro iPhones start at $1,200 and they have a much better camera system. So let's just say you got the standard iPhone, which I think runs, let's say, $800, $900, right? And then you get an iPad mini, which is about the size of a Duo. So now you're talking another $500. So $500 plus $800 or $900, you're talking about, you know, $1,400, $1,500. So you still have a $500 gap there between what this iPhone Duo costs and what these two separate devices would cost, but you're getting the convenience of one device. And I do think that goes a long way because it's one less thing to charge. It's one less thing to get updated. It's one less thing to install your apps on and manage. And you have everything all the time. And I think that makes a lot of sense. So the biggest trade-off obviously is going to be the size of the screen. So I mentioned iPad mini, which is probably the closest to the size of the iPhone Duo. Got to get all these names right. But if I was getting an iPad, I'd probably want a much bigger iPad screen, like maybe a 12, 13 inch iPad screen. So the biggest trade-off is probably going to be the size of the Duo screen. It's not going to replace a traditional laptop. So if you're thinking about doing anything like emails on here or, you know, heavy, you know, video editing or something like that, you're not really going to want to do that on a small foldable phone. But if you're just browsing the web, doing simple things like checking your email, maybe not responding to every email you have, watching videos, obviously, great use case, reading books. I'm not a big fan of reading books on a digital screen. I mean, it's still digital, the e-ink screen of the Kindle, but to me, that mimics the paper page way more than a reflective screen and a backlit screen like an iPad or a phone. So I personally prefer a Kindle on its own. I don't think that this Duo would make me change my mind on that, but I haven't really tried it yet in a big way, so we'll see. But yes, you could definitely, you mentioned that you have an iPhone 13 mini, so you're already using a small phone, so I think that this would pretty much work. The only thing I would say is, you know, when it comes to the bulk of this phone, so it's pretty good. Like Apple did their homework on this device, but it's still a big phone. You know, it's thick. It's going to be much less manageable than your iPhone 13 mini. But at the same time, again, there are those trade-offs, but you're getting a two-in-one device. So I would say, Mark, if you're fine with that price tag, $2,000, go for it. But realistically, you have to think about the total price of this device. $2,000 for the phone itself. Then you got to pay tax in California. That'd be about another $200, 10%. That's $2,200. If you're getting Apple Care, that's going to cost you per month. And then if you want to get a case, the cases that Apple's selling are about, you know, $100, $150, depending on the case you're getting. Obviously, there will be cheaper cases out there. One of my favorite case makers is Spigen, and they typically sell a pretty good case for foldable phones that might run you, you know, $50 instead of $100 or $150. So, thanks for the email, Mark. Appreciate it. I think a lot of people are going to be thinking the same thing when it comes to the iPhone Duo. Can I live with one device that does dual functionality, both my phone and satisfies that need for a tablet, especially for travelers? This is going to be such a big win. All right, richontech.tv. If you want to send an email with your question, we'll have more Rich on Tech coming your way right after this.

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8: From ABC News, I'm Mike Dabusky. Rain continues to fall in the Northeast, which has been drenched by an early season nor'easter this weekend. In New Jersey, officials are preparing for between 2 and 4 inches of rain to fall in the next day. Storm surge in Scituate, Massachusetts leads to sea foam and rocks covering the roads. Town Administrator Jim Boudreaux surveying that damage.
9: We have our building team here. We have our fire chief, police chief. They're assessing it to see whether it's structural damage, what might happen with the next couple tides. So right now we're kind of in the assessment stage, but we're gonna have to keep an eye on it.
8: And in New York City, a city worker in Brooklyn is dead due to a downed tree. Here's that man's neighbor.
10: I'm just somebody that knows him from the neighborhood, and seeing him as a worker, and it affected me. So I can't imagine what his family's going to go through.
8: Four other people in the city were injured from falling trees in the storm. More than 40,000 people are without power in New York, tens of thousands more in neighboring states. Hurricane Nolo is moving westward in the Pacific Ocean past Hawaii's southern coast. ABC's Jacqueline Lee is in Hawaii with the latest.
11: Here on the ground, you know, the wind has really calmed down. The rain is starting to taper off a little bit. But what the concern is especially on the south side of the Big Island, they've been hit really hard, not only with Hurricane Lala, but also with Hurricane Nolo. And so when you have such steep terrain here on the Big Island, when you have an inundation of just water, it can create a lot of flooding and mudslides.
8: And an apparent attempted bombing near an airbase in the UK used by U.S. forces in the Iran war.
12: We did hear from local police. The assistant chief constable read out a statement. He didn't take any questions. He did it on camera. And essentially, it was a TikTok of what happened. At 12:45 a.m., they received a call about three suspicious vehicles heading towards RAFF at the base. And they acted on this call. They moved in and they arrested five men on suspicion of terrorism.
8: ABC's Lama Hassan, you're listening to ABC News.
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4: Planned Parenthood is spending a significant amount of money trying to attack Susan Collins in the upcoming couple months here. 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An endorsement is a statement that says, hey, trust us. You know, we know the things you care about. You know, what's in your best interest here. I'm recommending to you a candidate you should like, who I think is going to fight for the things that I care about. Planned Parenthood spent a very long time telling you that that candidate was Susan Collins. As recently as 2017, she was honored as a, quote, outspoken champion for women's health. Are these people honest? 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Should I care? Should anybody care what Planned Parenthood thinks about anything in either side of this equation? I submit to you no.
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8: 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Two Lewiston teenagers have been arrested in connection to shots fired Wednesday night.
15: The two 15-year-old boys, who police claim are both repeat offenders, were arrested Friday in connection to the gunshots heard in the area of Horton and Ash Streets 2 days prior. One of the teens reportedly had more than 70 police involvements in the past 2 years, including 8 arrests. Police located the suspects with help from the local community, with a controversial Flock camera identifying a vehicle that was involved. The incident was the fourth arrest of the week related to gunfire in the downtown area since this past Tuesday. Nate Hanscom, News Radio, WGAN.
8: The bridge under construction in Old Town that spans the Stillwater River will now use conventional steel girders. That comes after a portion of the new structure collapsed last month, injuring 3 people. Crews had been installing a fiber-reinforced polymer with technology developed by the University of Maine. Here's Dan Forsum of the Maine DOT talking to our news partners at CBS 13 about the polymers not working to plan.
16: The way it was modeled and predicted to behave, obviously it didn't... In reality, it didn't play out that way. There could be a number of different causes.
8: The causes of the collapse is still being investigated by engineers. And the price of home heating oil in Maine hitting a record high this past week, climbing to over $6 a gallon. To help households in need, the average benefit for home heating assistance is predicted to be about $700 a household this winter. Jason Parent is the CEO of the Aroostook County Action Program.
17: Even households who could regularly not only afford to heat their home, but afford to make a donation to our emergency fund are finding themselves stretched this year.
8: According to CBS 13 News, experts are urging homeowners to start thinking about their home heating plan now. Now here's Steve Williams with your latest AccuWeather forecast.
18: Clouds, windy and cooler. Periods of rain this afternoon. The high today at 58. Winds will be northeast, 12 to 25 miles per hour. Rain tonight and lows of 53. The rain will continue tomorrow. Clouds are breezy. The high again, 58.
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Welcome back to Rich on Tech. Rich DeMuro hanging out with you, talking technology. The website for the show is richontech.tv. This is the show where I talk about the tech stuff I think you should know about. It's also the place where I answer your questions about technology. This weekend, I am clearing out the mailbag. There are so many emails that you send me on a weekly basis, and I can't get to all of them on the show, but this weekend, I'm trying to get to as many as possible. If you want to submit yours, just go to the website, richontech.tv, and hit contact. All right, let's kick this hour off with Susan. Susan writes in, I bought iTag GPS trackers and was having trouble activating them, so I called a support number I found. Uh-oh. They told me to download an app from the Play Store, which eventually led me to another app called CleanSweep. After installing it, my phone basically went haywire. Full screen pages and warnings started appearing, and I felt like I no longer had control of my phone. T-Mobile helped me remove three apps, and things are better, but I'm still getting occasional warnings that look like scams. I'm worried one of these apps may have stolen my information. Okay, so much going on here in this email. First off, number one, I'm not familiar with these iTag GPS trackers. I doubt that. I mean, let's see. I'm going to look this up. iTag GPS tracker. So I doubt that this thing actually has. So, okay. Yep. I'm looking at the website and I can already tell this is a lookalike product and there's actually no GPS. Yep. I knew it. There's no GPS on this device. So already

either a third party. Is this Android? Yeah, Play Store. Okay, so I think you downloaded a third party launcher app, which took over your phone. I've gotten emails about this before. And basically, that's kind of the app that controls the entire look and feel of your phone. And on Android, you can change that app. And so a lot of times these rogue apps will take over your entire phone, because once you download a launcher and use it and set it as the default, it takes over your entire device, and it can serve up malware. It can serve up, well, really at malvertising, and it just kind of puts a bunch of pop-ups and things. And it takes people a while to figure that one out, because it's not a standard app. It's like basically an app that takes over your whole screen. On iPhone, that's not really possible, but this is why it happens on Android. Anyway, if you've uninstalled all of these apps, which it sounds like T-Mobile helped you do, I would also clear your entire browsing history and cache on Chrome and get rid of all of that stuff, and just make sure that you did not give access to any of your main accounts, like either Google or, you know, any other account, Facebook, Meta. Make sure that you did not log in with any of those things with this app, and you should be okay. But in general, lookalike apps are pretty bad. Like, any app that says it is for a product that you're trying to find an app for that's not, it's just, you got to be very careful with this stuff. And any of these cleaner apps in general, never download them. The only two cleaner apps I recommend on iPhone, it's called Clever Cleaner, and don't do a search for it, because there's lots of lookalikes. Go to the website to get that actual app, cleverfiles.com slash Clever Cleaner. And then the other one I like for Android is the Files by Google app. That's it. All these other apps that, you know, promise to clean your phone, do not use them. All right. Thanks for the email, Susan. Hopefully your phone is getting back up and running. Dylan, listening in St. Louis, is saying, let's see what he wrote. I've listened to every episode since the beginning, usually on the podcast. You've mentioned ChatGPT finances and that you've used it. I'm seriously thinking about it, but I'm still a little nervous about giving AI access to my finances. Should I try it? Ultimately, Dylan, that is up to you. But yes, I have connected my finances to ChatGPT, and it's pretty incredible. Now, ChatGPT does not take your passwords for your bank accounts. It uses a service called Plaid. Now, Plaid has been around forever. It's a third-party way of connecting a product like ChatGPT to your bank. And so Plaid is basically the middleman that will take your username and password from your bank and log in and then get a token and give that to ChatGPT so it has access to your accounts. So when you look at ChatGPT finances, they don't have access to the standard access that you have on your account. They can't transfer money. They can't move money. They can't pay your bills, but they can see your transactions and some information about your accounts, like what you've named them, maybe some of your account number, maybe not the whole thing. But you're not handing your usernames and passwords to OpenAI. So number one, what I would do is start small, maybe start with one of your credit cards, because they can't really do much damage with a credit card as they can with your bank account. Not that, like, they're going to do damage anyway, but I'm just saying, if it makes you more comfortable to see how the process works, start with a credit card. Put that in there, see what you can do with it. And when you go to ChatGPT Finances, it's pretty cool. I will say I like it because you have the perspective of things. So when you're looking to create a budget, or you're looking to, you know, check your subscriptions for things, or you're looking to see how much money you made or how much money you spent somewhere, it's really good at that, because you can just ask it in very natural ways, you know, what am I spending here? What did I spend last month? Where can I save some money? All those things. So you can even ask it for, you know, the best credit card based on your spending. I mean, there's a lot of things you can do with this that are pretty cool. And because it's AI, it understands that. It shows your recent transactions, your spending by category, you know, all your stocks, if you put those in there, your spending, your subscriptions, your bills, categories. I mean, everything. It can give your net worth, but it's not that great. I think it keeps getting better, but it's not as good as my other favorite, which is called Monarch Money. So if you are more interested in just seeing your transactions and your net worth on one page, I still think Monarch Money is better. But if you like the idea of chatting with someone that has all this information about your financials, ChatGPT is the way to go. Now, when it comes to privacy, you have to be careful. I mean, look, there's a trade-off. You're giving an AI access to your information. So you can always disconnect, and they will, you know, delete your information after a certain amount of time. But I would also go into your ChatGPT settings, and this applies to

0: anyone that's using ChatGPT, go into your settings and turn off the part that allows them to train on your data. So it's usually under improve the model for everyone. They all say it a little bit differently. But on ChatGPT, if you go to your settings on a desktop, I can't seem to find it on the or on a web browser. I can't seem to find it on the desktop app right now. But if you go on a desktop, chatgpt.com, go to your settings and then tap data controls, you'll see where it says improve the model for everyone. Turn that off. That basically means that, yes, they're still going to collect information about you and see how you use the service, but they're not going to take your interactions and your data and use that to train their future models. So it's just one simple way to kind of reclaim at least a part of your privacy when you're using one of these services. But I would say give it a try, connect one of your accounts, see how you like it. And if you want, you can keep connecting more. I think it's a very helpful tool. I don't know if you have to be on a paid ChatGPT account to use it. Okay, if you want to get your question in, go to richontech.tv and hit contact. Still coming up in this weekend's show, we've got an interview with Apple about the new Duo foldable phone. Plus, later in the show, we'll talk to Sonos about the improvements they've made to their products and their app. Plus, more of your emails right here on
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7: 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The website for the show is richontech.tv. Cleaning out the mailbag today, continuing to answer your questions with a beautiful view here in Hawaii. Kathy writes in, and by the way, if you want to send in your question, just go to the website, richontech.tv, and hit contact. Kathy writes in, I've had my Apple Watch for about a year, and I really like it. A few days ago, the temperature disappeared from the watch face. Now it just says loading weather, even though I didn't change any settings. How can I get the temperature back? Kathy, I'm glad you're enjoying your Apple Watch. I think this is one of the best pieces of technology that I've used. It works really well, but only until it doesn't. And so I think what happens on the Apple Watch, especially with the watch face, is Apple is trying to make that as power efficient as possible. So your Apple Watch is always doing all kinds of things in the background that you don't even realize to make sure that it's only sipping the battery instead of gobbling it all up over time. And so what that means is it's always optimizing the type of connection it has to both your phone, Wi-Fi, Bluetooth, cellular, and also how often the watch face is refreshing. And so I think what happens is a lot of times these two things just lose communication, right? It could lose communication. It could be that you're, and I don't think this is the problem because you said the temperature was working fine, but sometimes there's also a location error, like where it's asking for some sort of permission on your Apple Watch the first time you do something and things get stuck. So whatever has happened here to make the connection between your phone and your watch not work, it just means that you need to restart these things. So I would both restart the watch and the iPhone, see if that fixes it. If that does not, I would go on the Apple Watch, go on the iPhone, make sure you're running the latest software, make sure location is enabled for weather. So I would go to your list of apps and I would scroll down all the way to where it says weather and tap it. And once you tap inside there, it may say, hey, we need your location permission to show your current location. And so maybe do that and that will help. But I think at the end of the day, what I found works the best with Apple is if you just tap what's called a complication, that's those little bits of information on your home, on your watch face that show the actual information from the app. They call those complications. I'm guessing that's an old school watch term that Apple has adopted for this digital version of things. Anyway, once you tap into there, it should force that refresh of not only the widget, but also the connection between that widget and your phone. So if that doesn't work and you don't, all those things I just mentioned, if you still can't get the weather to show on your watch face again, I would just delete that complication from your watch face and add it back, and hopefully it brings it back. But yeah, the Apple Watch can be weird sometimes. Sometimes things just get stuck. Sometimes things just stop working for a bit. I don't feel like it happens as much, but I just added like this calendar app, Fantastical, and I added the complication to my Apple Watch, and I noticed, you know, just getting it to sync the first time was kind of complicated. Sometimes you have to open up the app on your phone just to start things. And then I noticed it wasn't as in sync as I wanted it to be with my phone. And so I had to like kind of open up the, like tap into the complication to get the information to refresh on the screen. So sometimes things just get stuck. I mean, there's a whole lot behind this, like that Apple has explained to me in the past, like little things. I mean, if you want to see how this works, like little things, like if you have the like seconds, like a stopwatch going on your, let me just start. I'm going to start one so I can see what I'm talking about here. But let's say you have like a stopwatch going on your watch, right? Okay. So I'm going to do that. And you're looking at your watch face, right? Like your wrist is up and you're looking at it. Your stopwatch will show everything to the exact precision. But if you put your watch face down, like your wrist down on the ground, you'll notice, and you can try this right now, you're not going to see those seconds move, or the fraction of the seconds. So you can see this right now. I can see 19, 20, 21 moving on my watch face. But when I bring it up, now I can see the decimal seconds going up as well, like the fraction of a second. So that's just an easy way to kind of understand what Apple is doing in the background on the watch to make sure that this thing is as power efficient as possible. Anyway, Kathy, thanks for watching there in Chicago on WGN. Appreciate the email. Joe writes in, I heard you recommend using a password manager, and without really trying, I ended up using Google Password Manager in Chrome. When I want to view a saved password, I have to enter my device PIN. Is Google Password Manager good enough, or am I missing some important safety or security safeguards? So here's the deal, Joe, and I've gone over this a bunch of times. I will tell you, look, there's no one answer for password protection. There are many ways of doing this. I'm going to tell you what I like to do, but you can do as you like. Now, you have the two main, you know, operating systems are Android and Apple and Windows and Mac, right? Or I guess, okay, let's clean that up a little bit. You've got iPhone and Android, Windows and Mac, and then you've got tablets out there, right? So my thought is, if you are using the same types of devices everywhere, right? Like if you are using all Apple products, go ahead, use the Apple Passwords product that is built in to your iPhone, to your iPad, to your Mac computer. It's much easier. It's simple. It's easy. If you are using all Google products, let's say you use Chrome on your desktop and an Android phone, go ahead, use Google Password Manager. In fact, they also have a version of that for the iPhone. So these things work everywhere. And yes, they're secure. They work just like the other password managers out there, but I'll tell you why I don't like them. I don't like them because they are not independent third-party platforms. When you have an independent third-party platform, their entire goal in life is to make a great password manager that works across all kinds of apps. And they think about the different features that people need in a password manager. The password manager in Google, the password manager on Apple, they're both pretty basic and they're part of a bigger ecosystem. And yes, it's convenient, but I don't like using it. So I would say, personally, I think you should choose an independent third-party password manager that is dedicated to keeping your passwords. Now, the one that I like is called Bitwarden. I also like 1Password, and I like another one called Dashlane. There are many of them out there. What I would do is take a look at the different features they have and see which one works best for you. Some of them have a free level, like something like a Dashlane, they'll give you a free level, but when you start to look at the features you need, you may not, that free level may not work for you. So you're going to be paying for that immediately. 1Password, I'm not sure what their, let's see if they have a free level here. Let's see, pricing. So 1Password, so it doesn't, as far as I can tell, it doesn't look like 1Password has a free level. So that means that you are going to be, okay, it says get started free. Okay, yeah, it only has a free trial. So it looks like the minimum you're going to be paying monthly, if you did it monthly, is $5 a month, annually $3 a month. So you may say, I don't want to pay anything for my password manager. So I'm not going to use 1Password because that doesn't work for me. Now, Bitwarden has had a free level of password manager for a very long time. They've gone through some changes recently, so it's not exactly the same company.

0: company that it was a couple of years ago, but it still seems to work for free for the basic features. Yes, I've noticed inside the app, they're trying to push us to more of the paid features and they're promoting more of their paid features. But at the end of the day, they still have a very good free application that you can download on a whole bunch of different devices. Let me just check what Dashlane is doing for free now, because I think that they used to offer a free platform, but I'm not sure they do.
1: Take
0: anymore.
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2: 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A Lymington man is hurt after an explosion occurred at his home this morning. Fire crews were called to the residence on East Sand Pond Road, where they found the man with serious burns throughout his face and body. The homeowner's son, who lives across the street, helped his father to safety and used the fire extinguisher to put the fire out. Early in their investigation, the state fire marshal's office has found the explosion could have been caused by a propane fuel line that was near a heat source inside the residence that the homeowner was trying to ignite. He was taken to the Maine Medical Center in Portland with serious but non-life-threatening injuries. 2 years after a major chemical spill at Brunswick's airport, researchers are finding elevated levels of chemicals in nearby wildlife.
3: PFAS, or forever chemicals, got into the groundwater after over 51,000 gallons of firefighting foam were spilled in August of 2024 at the former Brunswick Naval Air Station. In its wake, researchers told Maine Public that PFAS levels in birds nesting nearby were much higher than ones found farther away, with the highest concentration of chemicals closest to the base. They added that while the results are preliminary and more samples will need to be taken next year, fish-eating birds are a good indicator for human exposure to the chemicals. Nate Hanscom, News Radio, WGAN.
2: And in sports, the New England Patriots were blown out on the road today by the Jacksonville Jaguars 35-6. Drake May struggled, throwing two interceptions, including a killer one in the end zone at the end of the first half. The Pats are now 1-2 in the season and will play a tough Buffalo Bills team next Sunday in their first visit to the Bills' new stadium. Listen tomorrow morning on the WGAN Morning News with Matt Gagnon for my complete sports report at the top and bottom of the hour. Now here's Steve Williams with your latest AccuWeather forecast.
4: Rain and breezy this evening, low 52, winds northeast 8 to 16 miles per hour. Rain, breezy day tomorrow, the high 55. Clouds and a bit of morning rain, followed by a passing afternoon shower on Tuesday, high 63.
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5: ABC News, I'm Mike Dubusky. Rain, wind, and flooding alerts are troubling the Northeast on account of a powerful storm that's expected to last through tomorrow. One person was killed in New York City from a downed tree, and fallen power lines have put tens of thousands of people in the dark across New York, New Jersey, Connecticut, and other states. Near the RAF Fairford Air Base in the UK, dozens of homes remain evacuated after an apparent bombing attempt. Assistant Chief Constable Richard O'Cone takes us through what happened.
6: Police received a call relating to three suspicious vehicles travelling towards RAF Fairford. Armed officers responded and subsequently arrested five men in the Welford area on suspicion of committing offences under the Explosives Act. The men were taken into custody, where they remain.
5: Iran's Revolutionary Guard Corps issued a warning several weeks ago not to allow U.S. bombers to fly from Fairford, saying the air bases would become targets. This is ABC News.
7: Hi, it's Matt from the WGAN Morning News. We're going to be back again on Monday, and I'll be talking with Steve Robinson from the Maine Wire. I'll be catching up with him on all the latest from the gubernatorial race, and I'll also be asking Steve what he thinks of the ProPublica attack on Susan Collins as well. Also, we want you to tell us, if the election was held today, who do you think would win the gubernatorial race? Hannah Pingree, Bobby Charles, or Rick Bennett? 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
0: Welcome back to Rich on Tech. My name is Rich DeMuro. Apple recently unveiled the iPhone Duo. I'm sure you've heard about it. It is Apple's first foldable phone. It opens up to reveal the largest display ever on an iPhone, but it also folds down to fit in your pocket. Recently, I sat down with Kyan Drance, Apple's Vice President of Worldwide iPhone Product Marketing, to talk about why Apple decided now was the right time for a foldable and some of the little details that went into getting it right. Here's our conversation.
8: Why did Apple finally decide at this point in time to do a foldable phone?
9: Well, we created something that we ourselves would love to use, and that's iPhone Duo. It has this incredible

0: incredible large, beautiful display when you open it. It's the largest display on the iPhone and the thinnest iPhone. And then when you close it, it's got this beautiful outer display and it fits easily into your pocket. But on top of that is we imagined all these incredible iOS experiences to go with it. So everything feels fluid, intuitive when you open and you close it. Things like multitasking, watching content, all of it just feels really easy to use and remarkably familiar because it's still an iPhone and it's still got the great durability, performance, battery life, and everything you'd expect. And of course, it can run Siri AI and Apple Intelligence.
1: What were some of the pain points you identified in the idea of a foldable that you addressed with this device?
0: Sure. Well, there's a couple things. One of them is the aspect ratio that we talked about. Giving that consistent aspect ratio in the closed and open state allowed that content to just transition effortlessly. And so things made sense when you go back and forth between closed and open state, no matter what kind of app that you're using. The other one is we wanted to address that display, right? We saw all the innovations and technology that went into display. So we had this nanotexture display that gives you this anti-glare, beautiful, premium quality and feeling and how you interact with it. And it just is a beautiful display to look at, to touch. And that's something that was really important to us to get that experience right and also build in all the durability. You know, talked about the hinge. We talked about the different layers of display. All those things make it an iPhone. And that's something that was really important to us for iPhone Duo.
1: All right, back to that display. Number one, the transition
0: Yes.
1: between opening and closing, the way that it looks like you're almost folding a piece of glass, you can see through it. I mean, was that something that was initial? Do you always going to do that, or is that something that came later?
0: Well, it definitely is part of the process, right? And you heard Steve talk about in the keynote, right? We had to look at design principles that have existed since the beginning and really think about how is that going to be on this iPhone Duo, right? And thinking very carefully about every detail, including the status bar, including the controls. But that transition, as you know, we care very deeply about that experience in your hand. And that's something that we think really brings to life the experience of using iPhone Duo.
1: And the second thing, Apple Pencil support kind of came as a surprise. I didn't think that would be there. Why offer that? And also, it's not going to be at launch. It's going to come later.
0: Yes. So you'll be able to use Apple Pencil with USB-C later this year. And it's a similar experience that you have on iPad, being able to mark up documents and jot down notes. We thought with the larger display, it made sense to bring that capability to this. And you can actually use it on both the outer and the inner display for the first time on iPhone.
1: And finally, on the display, the crease. Obviously, one of the hottest topics when it comes to foldables. How big is the crease? How visible? How much can you feel it? How much thought went into minimizing that crease?
0: Yeah, that's part of the nanotexture technology that was part of the beautiful view that you get, the lack of glare reflections, but also it helps soften the visibility of the crease. And it has to do with the texture and how it reflects light. And it creates this perceptually flat, matte surface. It's wonderful to look at, and it feels wonderful to run your finger across it. And we think it's delightful.
1: Let's talk about durability. You added IP68, that's water and dust.
0: That's right.
1: Is it the same type of durability in the standard iPhones?
0: Yeah, so IP68 is the same standard that's in the other iPhone models for water and dust protection. It also uses grade 5 titanium, which is a super strong material, spacecraft grade, that is going to help add that strength. And we have pioneered ceramic shield in our other iPhone models, so we're bringing that also to the front, and ceramic shield too, also on the front and the back would be ceramic shield in the back. Yeah, so we're bringing those capabilities in for that same durability.
1: Camera wise.
0: Yeah.
1: So that's going to be a big consideration because you're probably going to have a subset of people that are going from your pro phones to this model.
0: Yeah.
1: Camera is not going to be the same. Tell me an idea of that camera experience. What am I going to get? What am I not going to get?
0: Yeah, so it's a fantastic camera system on iPhone Duo, but on the iPhone 18 Pro and 18 Pro Max, that's where you're going to get the very best camera system that we have to offer. We've got the variable aperture on the main camera. We've got capabilities like 8x telephoto zoom, which people love also on the 18 Pro models, and on the iPhone Duo. So you have two cameras, but you still have a great 48 megapixel main camera. So it's going to give you that 2x optical quality telephoto, You still got the same ultra wide that's in the 18 Pro. The thing that you get that's a bit different though is all those extra photo and camera experiences, because you can orient iPhone Duo in different ways. So you and I could have a FaceTime call. We could bring someone else into it without having a crowd around the front. We can use a smart take capability to set it down, take some photos automatically when we're in the right poses. It'll be able to do that with both the orientation of it and the intelligence in the capability. So it depends on what's most important to you. And if you want the controls, Pro controls, the variable aperture, you know, the best zoom capabilities, iPhone 18 Pro is a fantastic camera to do that. And it has greater battery life. It has Pro performance, a big leap in performance. So it's a fantastic option. But if you're really angling for that larger display and you want something that folds into your pocket, then iPhone Duo might be worth checking out.
1: On that note, who do you think the iPhone Duo is for?
0: Definitely for people who value the largest display, right? If they want to multitask, if they want to be able to do two things at once in different screens, they want to have the biggest display possible. They might want to have these little versatile experiences of how you can put it in standby mode, how you can put it on the table and see like photos and see your calendar information. So there's a lot of little things and experiences that it unlocks. But of course, the iPhone 18 Pro also does a lot. And so you just have to be thinking about, you know, what is going to be the thing that I want to get the most out of.
1: The price tag, $2,000, in line with what we thought a foldable from Apple might cost. How do you justify that price tag to people? And, you know, is that reasonable for this type of device?
0: Yeah, as we think about the pricing of our products, we do want to focus on how do we bring the most value to them. And as you know, the industry is under a lot of unprecedented challenges right now with component costs. So that value is more important than ever. And so we think about everything that you do on your iPhone every day, and are we bringing those experiences forward for you? So with the 18 Pro, camera, intelligence, performance, battery life, stuff that's going to fit you every day, that's going to be the phone that you take with you, central to your life, and that you're going to use for a while, right? And iPhones retain their value longer than any other smartphone. So when it is time to get a new phone, maybe it's time, oh, I want to try that iPhone Duo. The phone that you have in your hand more than likely has strong value to it. So you can bring that in, trade it in, get credit towards the new phone. And there's a lot more affordability options these days. There's monthly financing, Apple upgrade, incredible carrier offers. So there are options we'd encourage consumers to explore and see if they can find something that works for them.
1: Now, some of the features I saw on the foldable, we've seen from other foldables, right? Like the child, you know, the camera, like getting the child to smile, some of the other modes and things like that, the selfie modes that you can take. Do you think Apple is doing these better than other companies that have sort of done their spin on this?
0: Yeah, well, we think about the experience on iPhone that we want to offer to our users. So we always approach it in that lens, and that may be different than how other people do it. And we're looking at the interface, the integration with how it works, thinking about how you get into the experience, how do you make it more intuitive, and how does it ladder up into the overall capabilities that it has. And so we kind of think about it holistically across our hardware and software. And so we've tried to do what's right for the users and for what we think would be a great experience ourselves.
1: What do you think Apple got right about the foldable that other companies have not so far?
0: The overall experience, right? And for us, it's not separate things. You know, we think of it all together as one experience, right? We look at the hardware, the software, the interface, how it feels when you hold it in your hand, how it feels to interact with the different capabilities. And that to us is really important. And we think we got that right.
1: The iPhone Duo starts at $1,999 with 256 gigabytes of storage. Pre-orders start on October 16th at 5 a.m. Pacific, and it will be available starting October 23rd. I'm Rich DeMiro.
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1: Batavia, Illinois. It's 2:40 in the morning and a woman sees a flashlight and someone outside her window. Police say the man in her backyard had never even met her. He'd seen her on social media, looked her up, and found her home address. 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It can be surprisingly easy to find this stuff online. 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
7: Your opinion matters, and we want to hear it. 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

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My name is Rich DeMiro, hanging out with you talking technology. The website for the show is richontech.tv. If you want to send in your question, just go to the website and hit contact, and your email will make it to my screen. I guarantee it. 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I've got my TV segments listed there. So if you're not familiar, I'm on KTLA Channel 5 in Los Angeles. I do tech reports there, so you can watch all of those on the website. I've got my radio show notes. So if there's something I mention on this show, you want more information, you can go right there to find out more. And of course, my newsletter, which I send out every weekend, it is free. You can go to the website and just put in your email address. I promise not to spam you, and you can get that newsletter every single weekend. All right, let's get back to some of your questions. Let's start with David. He says, I'd like to take songs, remove the vocals, record myself singing over the music with a microphone, and save the finished songs as MP3 files on my computer. Can I do this with songs from Amazon Music, and what kind of setup would I need? Well, there's lots of ways to tackle this, David, but the number one thing is you cannot do it with songs from Amazon Music. Those songs are typically DRM'd. So unless you're downloading them from Google, Amazon Music some way that I'm not aware of that doesn't have a DRM on them, you might not be able to work with those songs. You would have to get your source file to not have any sort of digital rights management

on there. So once you have that file, you can use a program to remove the vocals. And there are many, many programs that will do this. You can do a quick Google search, and I would probably try a couple of them. I mean, that's the thing. Like, I know you're asking me for my recommendation, but the typical way that I figure out the product that I want to use is I will just try a whole bunch of the products. And that I feel like is the best way to do it, because you may have something that you like, a feature or a request that, you know, it's best for you. Whereas for me, it might be different. So I can give you the one that I've used in the past, which works pretty well. Is it perfect? No, but it's free. It's open source, and I've used it and it does work. It's open source, so it's not the best interface, but it does the trick and it does work. So it's called the Ultimate Vocal Remover V5. The website is ultimatevocalremover.com. But again, just go on Google, search for vocal removers. There's probably a whole bunch of these, or you might even be able to use ChatGPT to build your own if you want. But once you have that file, then you have to figure out how are you going to merge your voice with that file. So there's many ways you can do that. You can get a USB microphone or a standard microphone that plugs into your computer, and you can record your vocals separately, listening to the music in your headphones, and then you can mix the two together. That's probably the best way to do it. There's a program called Audacity, A-U-D-A-C-I-T-Y, Audacity. That is free. It is available on both Mac and PC. I use it every week to edit the podcast. I can't say it's the easiest program in the world. Again, the interface, not my favorite, but it does the trick and it's free. So that's number one. And then you've got GarageBand. That's on Macs. And again, you would have to know how to use these programs. Sounds like you're a music guy, so you'd be able to figure this stuff out. But basically, you'd want to import the instrumental, record your vocals, adjust the levels, and then mix it all together and export it. And there you go. You will have your karaoke song. So that's the way I would do it. Good luck, and have fun with that. By the way, if you want to do karaoke on your own, there are some, number one, a lot of people just go on YouTube and find like a karaoke version of a song. So that's number one. Number two, you can go on Apple Music. They actually have a feature called Sing that is built right into the Apple Music app, and you are able to bring down the vocals on, it's not every song, but it's a majority of the songs. I don't know what they're doing, what kind of, you know, witchcraft they're doing on the back end to make that happen, if they've, you know, AI'd every song and gotten rid of the vocals, but it's a cool feature on there. Obviously, if you're going to sing to these songs, you need some sort of microphone setup and stuff like that. But, you know, there's lots of ways to do this with a karaoke machine. You hook up your phone and you can have fun, go to town singing. I like a good karaoke song. I would say Crowd Pleaser, definitely Journey. Don't Stop Believin', always one of my favorite songs to sing. So thanks for the email, David. Do appreciate it. Next up, oh, now we have Mark. Mark says, I have an iPhone 13 mini and I love the small size, but I'm getting ready to upgrade. I've also been thinking about getting a small iPad and or laptop to use around the house and while traveling. Could the new foldable iPhone do double duty? I could use it as my phone, then open it up when I want a bigger screen. Seems like I could buy one device instead of two. What do you think? Well, Mark, I think you figured out the entire marketing plan for Apple. I mean, that's exactly what they want people to do. They want to justify that $2,000 price tag by saying, hold on, I'm getting both an iPhone and a tablet. Now, if you add up the price on both of those things, let's say you got a standard iPhone. I wouldn't say the Pro iPhone, because the Pro iPhone start at $1,200 and they have a much better camera system. So let's just say you got the standard iPhone, which I think runs, let's say, $800-$900, right? And then you get an iPad mini, which is about the size of a Duo. So now you're talking another $500. So $500 plus $800 or $900, you're talking about, you know, $1,400, $1,500. So you still have a $500 gap there between what this iPhone Duo costs and what these two separate devices would cost, but you're getting the convenience of one device. And I do think that goes a long way, because it's one less thing to charge. It's one less thing to get updated. It's one less thing to install your apps on and manage. And you have everything all the time. And I think that makes a lot of sense. So the biggest trade-off, obviously, is going to be the size of the screen. So I mentioned iPad mini, which is probably the closest to the size of the iPhone.

0: Duo, got to get all these names right, but if I was getting an iPad, I'd probably want a much bigger iPad screen, like maybe a 12, 13-inch iPad screen. So the biggest trade-off is probably going to be the size of the Duo screen. It's not going to replace a traditional laptop. So if you're thinking about doing anything like emails on here or, you know, heavy, you know, video editing or something like that, you're not really going to want to do that on a small foldable phone. But if you're just browsing the web, doing simple things like checking your email, maybe not responding to every email you have, watching videos, obviously great use case, reading books. I'm not a big fan of reading books on a digital screen. I mean, it's still digital, the e-ink screen of the Kindle, but to me that mimics the paper page way more than a reflective screen and a backlit screen like an iPad or a phone. So I personally prefer a Kindle on its own. I don't think that this Duo would make me change my mind on that, but I haven't really tried it yet in a big way, so we'll see. But yes, you could definitely, you mentioned that you have an iPhone 13 mini, so you're already using a small phone. So I think that this would pretty much work. The only thing I would say is, you know, when it comes to the bulk of this phone, so it's pretty good. Like Apple did their homework on this device, but it's still a big phone. You know, it's thick. It's going to be much less manageable than your iPhone 13 mini. But at the same time, again, there are those trade-offs, but you're getting a two-in-one device. So I would say, Mark, if you're fine with that price tag, $2,000, go for it. But realistically, you have to think about the total price of this device. $2,000 for the phone itself. Then you got to pay tax in California. That'd be about another $200, 10%. That's $2,200. If you're getting Apple Care, that's going to cost you per month. And then if you want to get a case, the cases that Apple's selling are about, you know, $100, $150, depending on the case you're getting. Obviously, there will be cheaper cases out there. One of my favorite case makers is Spigen, and they typically sell a pretty good case for foldable phones that might run you, you know, $50 instead of $100 or $150. So
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9: From ABC News, I'm Mike Dubusky. Much of the Mid-Atlantic and New England is contending with a massive nor'easter right now, knocking out power to tens of thousands of people and leading to at least one death in New York City. ABC's Lionel Moyes has the latest.
10: In New York's Times Square, tourists making the best of the situation.
11: Everything's turned okay until now. And we are very happy to be here in New York.
10: New York Governor Kathy Hochul urging people to be vigilant.
12: Stay out of the water. Stay away from the water. Don't go near boats. Just be smart if you live in those coastal areas.
10: Gusty winds and some heavier pockets of rain will remain into the work week. Lionel Moyes, ABC News, New York.
9: Hurricane Nolo is swinging past Hawaii right now, bringing heavy rain and strong winds to the state. ABC's Jacqueline Lee is in Hilo, Hawaii.
13: We met with the mayor, who explained they can deal with multiple disasters at the same time. That is entirely possible. So not only were they contending with Hurricane Nolo, now they are seeing this precursor activity at Kilauea. And he said the big concern is something where when you have that volcanic hail that can go up to like 1,000 feet in the air, if it gets caught up in the winds from Nolo, he says what it can do is it will spread around the island and it could actually contaminate their water source. And that would be a huge concern.
9: Dozens of homes remain evacuated in the UK as crews investigate what appears to have been an attempted bombing at the RAF Fairford Air Base. It comes just 6 weeks after Iran made a threat against that base, which is used by U.S. forces for operations in Iran. Assistant Chief Constable Richard Akone.
14: Work to establish the full nature of this incident is ongoing.
9: President Trump yesterday rejected the latest proposal from Iran on the Strait of Hormuz. And the president also confirmed that tonight he'll be having dinner with Dario Amodei, the CEO of AI company Anthropic. You're listening to ABC News.
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16: 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Two Lewiston teenagers have been arrested in connection to shots fired Wednesday night.
17: The two 15-year-old boys, who police claim are both repeat offenders, were arrested Friday in connection to the gunshots heard in the area of Horton and Ash Streets 2 days prior. One of the teens reportedly had more than 70 police involvements in the past 2 years, including 8 arrests. Police located the suspects with help from the local community, with a controversial Flock camera identifying a vehicle that was involved. The incident was the 4th arrest of the week related to gunfire in the downtown area since this past Tuesday. Nate Hanscom, News Radio, WGAN.
16: The bridge under construction in Old Town that spans the Stillwater River will now use conventional steel girders. That comes after a portion of the new structure collapsed last month, injuring 3 people. Crews had been installing a fiber-reinforced polymer with technology developed by the University of Maine. Here's Dan Forsum of the Maine DOT talking to our news partners at CBS 13 about the polymers not working to plan.
18: The way it was modeled and predicted to behave, obviously it didn't... In reality, it didn't play out that way. There could be a number of different causes.
16: The causes of the collapse is still being investigated by engineers. And the price of home heating oil in Maine hitting a record high this past week, climbing to over $6 a gallon to help households in need. The average

0: benefit for home heating assistance is predicted to be about $700 a household this winter. Jason Parent is the CEO of the Aroostook County Action Program.
1: Even households who could regularly not only afford to heat their home, but afford to make a donation to our emergency fund are finding themselves stretched this year.
0: According to CBS 13 News, experts are urging homeowners to start thinking about their home heating plan now. Now, here's Steve Williams with your latest AccuWeather forecast.
2: Rain and breezy this evening, low 52, winds northeast 8 to 16 miles per hour. Rain, breezy day tomorrow, the high 55. Clouds and a bit of morning rain, followed by a passing afternoon shower on Tuesday, high 63.
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4: Planned Parenthood is spending a significant amount of money trying to attack Susan Collins in the upcoming couple months here. 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
6: 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We've been having a great time this show, answering all of the emails that I get. And yes, you like to email me. And of course, I cannot respond to every email I get, but I do my best to address them, whether it's on social media, whether it's right here. Sometimes it's a personal reply, not guaranteed. But again, I love hearing from you, because you really make this show possible. You make my TV segments possible. You make my social media possible, because I understand what you are wondering about. And that really helps me guide my coverage. So once again, richontech.tv, hit contact. Email from Dave in British Columbia. My Samsung Galaxy S23 Ultra keeps calling 911 while it's in my pocket. My friends tell me I should get an iPhone because you can turn the emergency feature off there. Do I really need to switch phones? Well, number one, I would not recommend turning the emergency features off. As you know, someone who has seen a lot of lives saved because of these features, I would say they are really good to have on. So that's number one. Number two, I would figure out what is causing your phone to dial 911 by itself. That's the other reason, is because if it's your case, it could be pressing down on the side button, because usually you press the side button five times. That triggers the emergency SOS feature. It could be your screen, your screen protector is cracked and it just keeps activating the screen somehow. So I would first off figure out why your phone is doing this. And maybe if you're holding it in your pocket with something, take that something out. But just that would be my first choice, is figure out why your phone keeps calling 911. Then I would figure out, you don't need to switch phones, but I would look in your emergency SOS settings. And I did take a look at the emergency SOS settings on the Samsung phones, and they have a feature where even if you press the button five times fast on the side, you still have to swipe on the screen to confirm. So I would definitely make sure that that added measure is turned on your phone so that you're not dialing 911 all the time. Now, I am taking a look at the iPhone, and you know, they give you some other options. You can call with hold and release. You can call with five button presses. You can call quietly. So there are more options on the iPhone for this emergency SOS feature. But again, I don't think you need to switch phones just because this is happening. So I would figure out why these accidental 911 calls are happening, and then I would make sure that that feature is on to do that confirmation swipe. But thanks for the email, Dave. Appreciate it, from up there in British Columbia. So Is 911, is it the same thing? Do people call 911 in Canada? I would think it would be a different number, but maybe it's not. All right. Deborah writes in, I have not posted on Facebook in a long time, but I recently posted a picture of my dog on a dog page. Then I received an email from security at

emails, don't click the links in emails, because a lot of times it brings you to bad places. Now, I will tell you, I am someone who makes a habit of clicking the links in emails, even in the bad ones, the ones I know that are going to take me somewhere that is not good. But I do that to see how these scammers are doing things. And so, like the other day, there was one from, let's see, was it? It was like an invitation, a party invitation. These have been going on for a while. And I clicked it. I knew it was bogus. And basically, it took me to a website where it said, okay, number one, it was a Cloudflare website. So it looked very legitimate. It said, hey, we're just confirming you're a human, which, you know, a lot of us have done. But then it took me to a Gmail login, and it looked identical to a Google account login page. And so what I do, I put in some random Gmail login, and of course, it accepts anything. And then it even changed the page to look just like Google does, where it puts your email address on the page. And then for the password, I just typed in a random password. And what did it do? It stood there and it gave you that spinning ball and it said, please do not leave this page. Why? Because the hackers, the scammers, whatever you want to call them on the back end, are instantly using that combination of user ID and password to see if they can get into your Google account. Now, if you have two-factor authentication on, they're going to say, okay, now we have a text code that we just gave you. Can you please give us that code to get into your account? And you think you're giving it to Google. No, you're putting it into the hands of scammers. So that's why I click to see how these things work, how they operate. Anyway, I digress. So is this legit? Yes, I think this is a legitimate email. I think the key here is that you said you had not posted on Facebook in a long time. So I think they were doing a routine check to just make sure that you are human, to make sure that this was you operating this account, because it looked like they sent this code to your email. And so I think it's fine. Security@facebookmail.com is actually one of their email addresses. If you go online, Facebook has a whole list of email addresses that they use. You can go on their website and their help page and it'll tell you all those different emails. They come from a lot of different places. So that's a, you know, something that you can check. It's not perfect because a lot of times these companies do use a different email to send out codes and stuff like this. So when in doubt, I would go directly to your browser to put that code in, which is probably what you had to do. And there's also a place in your Facebook settings that you can look to see if that email actually came from them. So you can go, and this is the problem with Facebook settings. There are so many of them. They're so hidden. They're so convoluted that it's really tough to find any of them. But there is something called Facebook recent emails settings. And so you can go into your, you know, the menu settings under account center, privacy and security, and then there's security checks and then recent emails. No mere mortal human being is ever going to find that on their own. So good luck finding that, but that's really where you can go. So I would say this probably was legitimate. If you encounter it over and over, it could be also that you are using a VPN or an ad blocker and Facebook just wants to confirm that you are a human. Thanks for the email, Deborah. And finally, let's see here. We can do a quick one. Cynthia writes in, I have a Samsung Galaxy Note 20 that's stuck on Android 13, but I need Android 14 to use the Amazon Flex app for work. I found YouTube videos showing ways to manually install Android 14, but I'm worried about messing up my phone. Do I really need to replace it? And if so, where can I find something affordable? Cynthia, I would, unless you are a tech expert, I would not recommend putting a version of Android on your phone that is not supported. Basically, phone manufacturers put out the versions of this software that works on their devices. And yes, while you might be able to get something else to work, I would not recommend it unless, again, you are a tech expert, because there are so many security implications and privacy implications. So I would not do that. I would say, if you're at the end of the line, if you can't upgrade this phone with anything else, I would buy a new phone. If you're looking for something affordable, couple of places to look. I think a refurbished phone is the way to do it, because you can get a new device with a bunch of software support and they all sell them. So Samsung has something called Certified Renewed. They just added the new versions of the S26 there, so you can get those. Google sells really inexpensive Pixels under its refurbished program, so you can go there and get something. Or if you want to just do a third party that has a selection of every phone, you can go to a company called Backmarket, backmarket.com, and they have a lot of different phones from a lot of different

0: different manufacturers. I believe people sell their phones to back market. They refurbish them, clean them up, and then list them for sale. So no matter what you buy, I would say try to get something very recent, because it sounds to me like you like to keep your phone for a long time. So you definitely want that long runway where you're going to get Android and security updates for a while. All right. If you have a question for me, send it in richontech.tv. 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
2: Authorities say a Kentucky officer ran the same two license plates 2,000 times. They belonged to the mother of his child. She had an order of protection against him. He didn't hack anything. He typed in a plate, one of 120,000 cameras. The Washington Post found at least 50 more. Most were watching women. Audit logs show a police chief ran 600 searches on two plates, his ex's and her teenage daughter's. 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
2: Hanging out with you, talking technology. The website for the show is richontech.tv. All right, we are looking at some of the emails that you have sent me. Ronnie writes in, do you have any experience with trackers you'd recommend for luggage? I have AirTags, but I've heard they may not track luggage very well when traveling overseas. I've also seen trackers like SpotMinders that claim to work well for luggage. What do you recommend? Well, it's funny you should ask this question, Ronnie, because right before I left for Hawaii, I went through all of my AirTags and I tried to organize them and label them because they can get out of control if you have too many of them. So my advice is to put some stickers on them with a name, and then you can name them that same name in your phone, and that way you can easily keep track of them. But my overall advice is absolutely use AirTags. So there's really only, well, there's three major tracking networks when it comes to these devices. You've got the Apple Find My network, you've got the Google Find network, and then you've got the third network, which is Tile, which I believe runs with Sidewalk from Amazon. So I don't know if you know this, but a lot of the Amazon devices create their own finding network that covers like a large part of the US. And so that's another way that these things can be found. And as far as I know, Tile trackers use their own network, plus they lean on the Amazon Sidewalk tracking network as well. Back to the AirTags. So you've got like 2 billion Apple devices out there. The way that these AirTags work is anytime an Apple device sees one of these trackers, it reports the location somehow, you know, to the network. And so if it sees this thing, it kind of keeps a note of like, okay, we saw this, and it's all done the very private way. Don't get me wrong. So AirTags run on that Find My network, and it's very good because chances are you're going to pass a whole bunch of iPhones or a whole bunch of Mac computers or iPads when you're using your AirTags. That's how you find them, when they're away from your phone. When they're near your phone, they use different things like Bluetooth and also what's called an ultra wideband technology to help you find these things. But when they're out and about, there's no GPS on them. They're just using other phones to help locate them. Do they work international? Absolutely. As long as someone is using an iPhone in the country that you're going to, that's where you will find them. They will help you find those. So you don't need to pay for a cellular plan, no international service. And really, no Bluetooth tracker is going to provide a continuous live tracking everywhere. It all depends on the compatible devices nearby. So if you went with something like a SpotMinders, they work with Apple's Find My network. So you'd still be relying on that same exact network that the AirTag is relying on. So for that reason, I would just go with the AirTag, unless, you know, there's a million other trackers, and some of these other trackers bring other features to the table. So for instance, SpotMinders might work a little bit better with Google's network and Apple's network. So you get that dual functionality. They may have louder speakers. They may have, you know, a whole bunch of other features. That's why you might go with those over an AirTag. They may have a different form factor that works better in, say, a wallet or something like that. But in general, I would say go with the AirTag first. It's kind of the universal thing. AirTags are great for international travel too, especially luggage, because the airlines interface with them. So Apple has like a list of a bunch of different airlines where if you lose your luggage and you've got an AirTag in it, you can share your location of your AirTag in real time with that airline so they can help locate your luggage. So that's what I would do. They call Apple's, this is called Apple's share item location feature. So I would do that for sure. I have AirTags in all my bags and they work really well. Thanks for the email, Ronnie. Appreciate it. Let's see here. Bruce writes in, I was adding another book to a 28-page Word document where I keep track of books I've read. Somehow, I accidentally deleted it. Control-Z didn't bring it back. The undo button is grayed out, and now I can't find the file anywhere. I'm using Windows 11, and thankfully, I do have a backup on an external drive. Is there anything else I should try before restoring the backup? Bruce, number one, sorry this happened to you, but I will tell you, this is why I don't use Word anymore. You know, so many people email me, they say, hey, Rich, I want to use the standalone version of Microsoft Word. Well, maybe it auto saves nowadays, but you know, I use cloud versions of all of these things. So I just use Google Docs. And if you're doing anything, it's going to save a version of it all the time. And so if you ever delete something, you ever get rid of something, you can bring it back quite easily. So that's number one. But for your situation, that's not going to help because you actually had a physical file that got deleted somehow. So the first place to check, obviously, is the recycle bin. If the file was just deleted, there's a good chance it's sitting right in your file bin or right in your recycle bin. So I would do that and see if it's there. If it's there, you can just drag it out of the recycle bin, put it back into your computer. Also in Word, there may be an unsaved document. So there's a feature where you can recover an unsaved document by going to File, Info, Manage Document, and then Recover Unsaved Documents. Now, it may not be there, but that's a place to check as well. If you're saving to a cloud, you can go to OneDrive and you can see if it's in there. Maybe it's in the recycle bin there. But really, Bruce, if you have an external backup, that's probably the best way to do it. Just go into your external drive, navigate to that file and drag it back onto your computer. Copy it. Don't move it because that way you still have the backup file. But this is, this shows the importance of backing up your files and not doing things fast. I notice when I make mistakes on my computer, most of the time it's because I'm doing things very fast. And it's one of those things where, you know, I'm going through the motions fast, fast, fast. And then next thing you know, there's an issue because of that. So that's what I would do, Bruce. And hopefully you can get that document back. I love the idea of keeping a track of all the books you've read. I use a couple of websites. There's a whole bunch of websites that you can do this with. Obviously, Goodreads is one of them. But there's a couple others that I'm trying to see if I have. Let's see. There's like book. Oh gosh. Here we go. There's just so many of them, but I was on a real journey to try to find the best one of these. I think there's like library thing. Let's see. Is this it? Yeah. Library thing. I mean, let's see. I'll do library thing. One of my favorite searches is something versus. So if we go library thing versus, there's just so many of them. I mean, there really are. Let's see here. StoryGraph, that's another one. You can do that. BookWise, you've got that one. Hardcover, Literal, Fable, Goodreads. I mean, there's just so many of these. But yes, what I was looking for in a good kind of book tracker was where I can easily put these titles into the website and then I can easily export all of my titles and then throw those into AI. So what I do is I just put them into ChatGPT and then I have like a folder that says, these are the books I like. And then if I want to try to find a new book to read, I will ask ChatGPT. I actually just did this the other day. I took the New York Times bestsellers list and I'm talking all the different books on there. And I just controlled A, controlled C, copied and pasted into ChatGPT. And I said, all right, which one should I read first? And it gave me the suggestion, and that's the book that I went with. So, and I'm always reading two books at the same time, usually listening to one, but it's always a fiction and then a nonfiction. So I typically like to listen to nonfiction, and then I like to read the fiction book. So right now I'm reading a book called Cold Zero, which I haven't finished it, but so far it's a thriller, and I really enjoy it. And the other book I'm reading is called Careless People, which I think someone, a listener actually recommended to me. And this is all about Facebook and you can imagine where it goes. This is a former employee who did not like how Facebook did things. I don't know how that one ends either because I haven't finished it, but those are the two books I'm reading. All right. Thanks for the emails. If you want to submit yours, just go to richontech.tv. And hit contact once you're there. All right, coming up.
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3: 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Both U.S. senators from Maine have come out against the Trump administration cutting allocated money approved by Congress. Announced on Friday by the White House Budget Office, nearly $1 billion would be cut to mostly programs focused on immigrant services and diversity-focused initiatives, which they call the most harmful government spending. Senator Susan Collins called the cuts illegal and undermines Congress's constitutional power of the purse. Senator Angus King said the cuts defy lessons learned in grade school level American government and cited Article 1 of the Constitution on why the move is unconstitutional. The Coast Guard is issuing a stern warning to mariners across the Northeast as a powerful nor'easter moves into New England for the weekend.
4: Officials are urging boaters to secure their vessels and seek safe harbor immediately, citing forecasts of gale force winds, high seas, and minor storm surge. Marinas and private waterfront residents are also asked to lock down small boats and paddle craft to prevent gear from drifting out to sea, which can trigger costly and dangerous false alarm search and rescue operations. Tony Randazzo, News Radio, WGAN.
3: And speaking of that nor'easter, it could bring waves on the shores that could reach as high as 12 feet. That didn't deter surfers from going to beaches like Gucci's in Kennebunk. Our news partners at CBS 13 caught up with one of them who said the beach is actually a safe place for surfing.
5: Beach is kind of the only place that's protected enough that you can surf, like where it's clean enough to get out and ride a wave. So that's why we're here. That's why pretty much everyone else in Maine has come here today.
3: Most weather forecasts have rain and wind pelting most of the state till Tuesday morning. Speaking of forecasts, here's your latest AccuWeather forecast from Steve Williams.
6: Rain and breezy this evening, low 52, winds northeast 8 to 16 miles per hour. Rain, breezy day tomorrow, the high 55. Clouds and a bit of morning rain, followed by a passing afternoon shower on Tuesday, high 63.
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7: ABC News, I'm Mike Dabusky. It's still raining up and down the East Coast thanks to a powerful nor'easter blowing through this weekend, which has brought high winds and downed power lines across several states. Five people are in custody in the UK over what appears to be a bombing attempt near an airbase used by American forces. ABC's Lama Hassan.
8: Prime Minister Andy Burnham, he posted on social media, and I think there were two messages in that social media post. He was trying to reassure the public, people not only in the Gloucestershire area around RAF Fairford, but also people who are following the story up and down the country, essentially saying that your safety is the government's priority. The second message, he's urging and pleading with the public not to make any assumptions. He said the investigation is still ongoing. Do not speculate until the government has established the full facts.
7: A local official there says it was already under increased surveillance. This is ABC News.
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0: Welcome back to Rich on Tech. My name is Rich DeMuro. Sonos is best known for its wireless speakers, but the company wants to become something bigger, the audio system for your entire home. The company recently announced Sonos 27, a new generation of software that lets your speakers work together in new ways. You can move sound around the house, use portable speakers as surrounds, connect headphones, and even use AI for more natural voice commands, something I am very excited about. So what does all of this mean for the Sonos speakers you already own? I recently caught up with Sid Patel, Vice President of Software at Sonos, to find out.
1: So first off, how do you describe what Sonos is?
2: The way I used to describe it when people ask me like why I work there, I'm like, it brings like joy to the home. So it's like a system that brings joy to the home. We do that through our speakers and our software. When I would describe it to my friends and family, I would say, hey, do you love music? Do you love audio?

0: I'd say you should put one speaker in your house, and then they get a second one, and like they sort of see that joy. If you have kids who love music, you know, it's like one of those things that you can, they can control it via Bluetooth or Spotify direct control or our own app. And so we've sold great hardware. That's the thing people touch and feel. Sometimes you can't touch and feel the software. A lot of people obviously associated the software to just the app.
1: Why do you think Sonos has to move beyond just making speakers and making that whole home audio system? Because today it's like you're bringing a lot more into the mix.
0: I think we have a lot to offer. I think, you know, aside from just sort of it being trapped maybe as a home theater system or a singular system in your home or one room, you can bring joy to the whole house. And I think a lot of customers I talk to, like, do you have Sonos? They're like, yeah, we have one speaker. And I'm quickly like, you should buy one more. And I tell them why. And they're like, oh, my house is small. And I'm like, well, you obviously have a bathroom or maybe a kitchen. I'm like, put one in there. And I think like telling that story and like bringing that excitement and joy to those customers and unlocking it from that singular object possibly or one home theater system, I just think it brings a different experience to people's lives. It's sort of also like, you know, Tom sort of described it as you can, you know, everybody's sort of stuck in their phones, and we produce a system that sort of brings you out into the real world. And as the system expands and we add these capabilities, our core value is still bringing, you know, whole home audio to your life, but also you living in the moment.
1: I love that aspect of it, that you guys are your sort of Switzerland. You've always been that way, mm-hmm. and you're even more so now, which with all the AI stuff you're doing. But I just want to get to the idea of that voice control.
0: Okay.
1: You've had voice control in the past.
0: Yes.
1: Now you're really amping it up. Like, out of the box, this is going to be better than any voice control we've seen on Sonos. Would you agree with that?
0: I would agree. You could talk to it naturally. It doesn't feel so programmatic. So it's just like, as we said, like talking to your friend or talking to your kids. You can ask general questions, but you can also, like, we are trying to very much focus on what we bring to the home, which is, you know, the idea of moving audio, listening to something specific in the entertainment space. But if you want general knowledge, you can sort of reach out. And so it's just building on top of the infrastructure we have, and, you know, the idea of AI is not new. It's all around us. And we believe that we've integrated in a way that represents what we want to bring to the home. We didn't want to ignore it. That would be a mistake. But we've created an infrastructure where the value that we have brought to people's lives is well represented in that way. So yeah, it's definitely a step up. And then, as you saw, you know, there's a whole bunch of integrations that we can do on top of that. And we can be the responsible front door that we've always been to, if customers choose or not, or don't choose to, we've given them the optionality to do that. So,
1: yeah, that's the thing. I'm worried that some people may see this as too complicated. You know, Bluetooth speaker, you understand it.
0: Right.
1: You Bluetooth from your phone to a speaker. This, they may say, oh my gosh, that's way too much for what I need.
0: Right.
1: How do you build in all these features but still keep it simple?
0: The speakers out of the box and the system out of the box still does the same thing. We know that people are starting to engage with AI and these, you know, the idea of agents or ChatGPT. It's something that is just general knowledge. And if people want to experience that with something that they've already decided to put in their home and they trust, we've given that optionality and we're making it easy for them. Adding a voice agent or our own agent is as simple as adding a music service. So we're not actually complicating it more. The way you do that is, if you wanted to connect Spotify or Apple today, you go choose from a list, you add it, you authenticate, it gets added. You can try, if you want to change it, you could turn it off. Like, all the switches are there.
1: Speaking of trust,
0: okay,
1: there was a little bit of lapse when you came out with this new app, kind of redid everything, and it was broken for a lot of people. There was a lot of parts that of the system that were broken. What did you learn from that, and will that happen again here?
0: Let me just say, yes, I was there, and we are very ambitious. We've always been ambitious. What you saw today was ambitious. But the thing we learned from that was, let's take our ambition a little at a time and bring our customers along. No, it will not happen again. And we learned a lot. Ambition's great, but what you can do in software is very different than what you can do in hardware. We can iterate our way there, and we can bring our customers along. And the company's been built on listening to our customers and what they want, and we just needed to get back to that, and we have. And, you know, it's taken a while, right? It's taken us 2 years, but we feel like we're totally there. We're on, like, solid footing.
1: how do you get people to buy into the system that some may see as something really for just the high-end audiophiles? They're looking at Best Buy. They're seeing a $50 Bluetooth speaker. They see this speaker for a couple hundred dollars. How do you convince people to come into this ecosystem and realize that it is simple and it is better?
0: We have always had a really high bar and high standard. So, you know, in the inception of Sonos, we didn't have Bluetooth, but we knew that was a customer base that was desired. There's a feature that was desired. So we have slowly started to bring some of those features in, like Bluetooth. Our early speakers didn't have Bluetooth. Our newer speakers are, most of them support Bluetooth as well. So we're bringing some of those features in. Earlier this year, we released the Era 100 SL, slightly lower priced, and we're bringing them, but we do believe, like, the quality comes with a certain price point. And we stand by it, but we believe, like, what we're putting out there, like, people are getting a lot of good value. And then the longevity is another thing. We're not asking you to buy something every year. We're not asking you to buy something every 2 years. When you invest in us, it lasts many, many years. You know, as a lot of companies are putting a lot of their AI and other features behind subscriptions, that's not our game.
1: Since it is AI.
0: Yes.
1: People are sometimes scared of AI.
0: Sure.
1: They don't want it in their home. Is this private? Is this secure?
0: It is private and it is secure. It's also your choice. We fundamentally believe in choice. We've believed in choice from the beginning. What music services you add. We have 100 plus music service providers. So that's a choice. If you want to control your Sonos with Spotify, AirPlay, our app, that's a choice. If you want to add voice assistants to your speaker, that's a choice. It'll be the same thing with AI. If you're somebody that's using ChatGPT or Gemini or AI on your phone and you've trusted it there, then we ask you to trust us. You get to make the same choice. And from a security standpoint, we don't actually send anything, like, and we don't use that data. So it is literally just we've given a front door to something that you've already chosen. And after we're done with it, we don't monetize or use that data like other companies may. And I think, you know, that today was an exciting moment, releasing Sonos 27, also bringing some of these, you know, AI features to our customers in the way only Sonos can, through choice, through an open ecosystem, technology that we can build on. I think today we are able to really get on stage and show you the breadth and the entire world, the breadth of what Sonos can bring, aside from maybe just one hardware object. And I'm really excited about that because it gives us a platform to explain to our customers that we are the audio operating system for your home. We are not just an app. And when you invest in us, you invest in something that will bring joy and magic to your home in many different ways.
1: 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You can adjust volume very easily. 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
9: Welcome back to Rich on Tech. It is time for the feedback segment. That's your feedback plus the mailbag. These are the emails, the comments, and the little questions I get from you. If you want to submit yours, just go to richontech.tv and hit contact. All right, let's kick things off with Jim. He said, I recently started my free year with Spectrum Mobile and wanted to follow up on the caller who was considering switching. Spectrum Mobile uses Verizon Cellular Network, and I found it works like other MVNOs I've tried. Those are mobile virtual network operators. I also wanted to point out that testing a second line on an iPhone is actually pretty easy. I started Spectrum with a new number, tested the service, then ported my existing number over once I decided to keep it. The iPhone walked me through which line to use for calls, texts, and data. Yes, Jim, I would agree that it is much easier to have two lines on one phone at this point, but still not the easiest concept to grasp for the average person. But thank you for that feedback there. Don writes in, I heard the question about AirPods microphones and wanted to share my experience. I've owned about 10 pairs of them for work over the past 5 years, and the microphones have eventually failed on all of them, usually the left one. In my experience, dropping an AirPod onto a hard surface seems to be what causes the problem. Just something from other AirPod users to keep in mind. Interesting. I haven't really had any issues with AirPods whatsoever, except for the fact that sometimes you'll get this thing where one AirPod will charge to 100% while the other one seems stuck at 1%. Otherwise, if you just kind of clean the little connectors on the bottom, everything's good. So maybe because whatever job you're doing where you're having 10 pairs over the past 5 years, maybe it's a little more intense on those AirPods than I am just using them occasionally and for running. Thanks for the email there. Ralph, watching on Cron 4 in San Francisco, says, after updating my iPhone 17 Pro to iOS 27, I noticed a huge jump in storage use. I went from about 75 gigs to 120 gigabytes initially. After a few days of indexing, it settled around 105 gigs, but that's still about 30 gigs more than before. Fortunately, I have plenty of space, but I wonder what happens to people who are already running low. I don't remember seeing any warning about how much additional storage the update might require. You know, this is always an ongoing issue with updates. Sometimes people can't update their iPhone or they don't have enough storage to do things that they want to do. So
1: Yes, we are in a world of very large applications. Used to be an app was a couple of megabytes. Now sometimes they're like 300, 400, up to a gigabyte.

depending on the application. And then, of course, photos and videos all gobble up storage. So whenever you're buying an iPhone or any smartphone for that reason, get the most storage that you can afford and more than you might think, because it will go a long way in the future. But I think this main update, all of that stuff that you're talking about, is because of the indexing. It's because Siri is building an index of all of the information on your phone that is then searchable by the new Siri AI. That's probably what's happening. Anyway, you can always check your storage under Settings, General, iPhone Storage, to see what's taking up everything. And by the way, podcasts and apps like Instagram and TikTok and YouTube and all your streaming apps can take up a lot of storage on your phone. So if you just clear that stuff out, all the offline downloads, you can typically save a lot of space. All right, moving on to Bren. I recently got into a fender bender that wasn't my fault. I was surprised how much of the claims process I had to handle myself. I had to take and upload photos, document the VIN, and use an online portal that wouldn't even accept my dash cam video because the file was too large. I was told to upload it to YouTube and then send a link. What bothered me most was not knowing what happened with my claim. It took a complaint to finally get someone to contact me and explain where things stood. Technology can make things easier, but after an accident, I still think people need access to a human who can guide them through the process. Brent, I 100% agree. As someone who went through two major accidents this year, yes, a lot of it they want you to do automated because it saves them money. But what I ended up doing was just waiting for them to call me, or I would just call them when I actually needed help instead of going through all the text messages and the emails that they would send. Some things were easy, I will say, like uploading some of the documents. But at the end of the day, yes, speaking to a human, probably easier for something like that. Eileen writes in, I wanted to echo what Bonnie said about using AI to get through some of life's crises. I found it helpful in the same way, especially when dealing with difficult situations involving pets. As I've gotten older, that kind of support can be tough to find. The support from AI can be uncanny, and I don't think you fully understand it until you experience it yourself. For me, AI has brought a lot of joy, wonder, and mental stimulation. I'm fascinated to see where it goes. Well, thank you, Eileen. Jim says, I got a new Samsung Galaxy S26 Ultra and discovered something that saved me hours while setting it up. Whenever I got an error message, I just hold down the home button and say, why? It would analyze what was on my screen, explain the error, and tell me how to fix it. I've probably used it 5 or 6 times while transferring everything from my old phone. It was incredibly helpful, and I thought you'd like to know. Yes, this is called Circle to Search. It was introduced a couple of generations ago, and it is one of the absolute best Android features. iPhone has sort of gotten it. If you take a screenshot, you can now use that to search what's on your screen, or you can use Siri to search on your screen. But I still think that power of Google is so helpful. Thanks, Jim. Enjoy the new phone. Kyle in Las Vegas, I heard you talking about a pizza delivery driver and wanted to point out why so many drivers prefer not to carry cash. I know of delivery drivers who have been robbed, including situations where someone placed an order to an abandoned house and waited for the driver. There have been lots of scams that put drivers in danger. That's one reason tips and payments have moved online instead of being handled face to face. Kyle, that is a great point. But how do people know if the driver has money or not? I guess that's, at the end of the day, you know, yes, we knew that they used to have that big wad, but nowadays it could be hit or miss. Sometimes they have money, sometimes they don't. But I don't think the people that are, you know, trying to get them know if they have money or not. But good point. Thanks for that. Appreciate it. Let's see. Elizer in Florence, South Carolina, on episode 190, you recommended freezing your credit. Great advice. I've had mine frozen for 18 years. You mentioned the big three credit bureaus, Equifax, Experian, and TransUnion, but there's also a lesser known fourth called Innovis, Innovis. I learned about it from a security podcast 10 years ago and froze my credit there too. I thought your listeners should know. I love the show. Well, thank you, even though I butchered your name, Elizer. I think that's how you say it. Innovis, we'll look into that one. Tom says, I'm a longtime TiVo fan and I'm still using my TiVo Premier, which has to be 12 years old or more. It's still working like new. Cox still supports my cable card, but only because I'm a legacy customer. I've been with them since the late 80s. My question is, when this thing dies, what do I do next? I don't know. That's going to be a tough one. Anonymous writes in, I still use a TiVo and spent about 6 months searching for a 32-inch or larger dumb TV. I finally found a 40-inch Insignia at Best Buy.
Another option I came across is Samsung's commercial TVs. If you're searching for a TV without all those smart features, try terms like commercial TV, business TV, or hospitality TV. Andy says, I love your show. Thanks. That's Andy with an I. Jonathan says, I want to thank you for posting about Brian Bishop's passing. I discovered his newsletter through yours and it became one of my favorites. Brian had a real gift for finding under the radar movies. I watched so many great films I would have never known about otherwise. His passion for movies always came through. I'm sorry you lost a friend. He really seemed like a great human being. I'm sending my thoughts and prayers to his family. Thank you, Jonathan. Really appreciate that. And Linda, finally, in Michigan, says, you had me laughing throughout your show. I loved hearing you push back on some of the negative feedback and AI doomsayers. Keep it up, Rich. I love the show, and thanks for recently helping this computer hacking survivor. And did I say finally? Let's end with Frank. He says, if AI ever stops following orders, ignores the rules, or starts acting on its own, can't we just pull the plug? After all, AI still needs electricity to misbehave. Well, that's going to do it for this episode of the show. You can find links to everything I mentioned on my website. Just go to richontech.tv. You can find me on social media at richontech. Next week, we've got the computer exorcist, Mark Anthony Arena. He'll talk about if those photo sticks advertised actually work. And assistive tech expert Tony Gebhard will explain how blind and low vision users can get more out of AI tools like ChatGPT. Thanks so much for listening. There are so many ways you can spend your time. I really do appreciate you spending it right here with me. One reminder before I go, please do not drive distracted. Those texts can wait. Thanks to everyone who makes this show possible. My name is Rich DeMuro. I will talk to you real soon. Aloha.

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9: From ABC News, I'm Wayne Cabot. With gas prices soaring, today President Trump said his administration is thinking very seriously about a ban on exporting diesel fuel, contradicting his own Energy Secretary Chris Wright, who said last week that the U.S. will not cease exports of American diesel. That fuel, the lifeblood of shipping and farming, costs 75% more than a year ago. Here's what the president said.
10: The big problem is the refineries in Russia are being blown up. This isn't really a Middle Eastern problem. This is more of a Russia problem.
9: Blaming the increase on Russia's war in Ukraine, not on the U.S. war in Iran. Iran today claiming it captured a U.S. underwater drone in the Strait of Hormuz. Britain suspects Iran of being behind what police think was a foiled attack on an airbase housing U.S. forces. Five suspects are being held. Councillor for the Cotswold District, Tristan Wilkinson.
11: There was a specific threat about 6 weeks ago from the Iranians on this base. At the time, there was an increased surveillance around the area. This is an operational base. There is, it's no secret that, you know, we have American bombers here that are taking part in what's happening in the Middle East at the moment.
9: The highest wind gust in the Atlantic Coast nor'easter was recorded on top of the Montauk Lighthouse, Long Island, 81 miles an hour. The wind and the ocean tide hitting the East Coast pretty hard. Falling trees killed a city worker in New York and injured four more. People had to be rescued from rising seas and tidal rivers, even in New Jersey. Governor Mikey Sherrill.
12: Dozens of people have evacuated from their homes due to flooding, and dozens more were rescued from cars and flooded roadways.
9: Downpours continue to lash Hawaii as Hurricane Nolo moves away from the islands, and now Tropical Storm Rachel has formed off Mexico's southwest coast. This weekend's re-release of Avengers Endgame puts it at number one at the box office. That's 7 years after it became the second highest grossing film ever. 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
15: 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An Old Town man is facing multiple charges after leading state police on a high-speed chase through Palmyra and crashing in Pittsfield.
16: State police say a trooper tried to pull over 57-year-old Charles Michu on Route 11 Thursday night after seeing his vehicle swerve and travel at inconsistent speeds. Police say Michu sped off, at times switching his headlights on and off, before crashing at an intersection of North Main Street and Madawaska Avenue. Michu fled on foot, but a canine team tracked him down, hiding under a nearby porch. Authorities say open containers of alcohol were found in the vehicle and Michu's license was revoked. Tony Randazzo, News Radio, WGAN.
15: Republican gubernatorial candidate Bobby Charles told WGAN's Inside Maine yesterday that the state schools need to refocus on reading, math, and other core subjects. His education plan calls for reducing administrative requirements. Charles also said he would establish a governor's education council.
17: I will have a governor's council that is 50% made up of teachers, 25% made up of school board members and administrators, and 25% made up of parents. I talked about this to the Maine School Boards Association this week.
15: You can hear the whole interview right now on WGAN.com. And the Maine State Police on Friday honored troopers, staff, and Mainers who went above and beyond this past year, and honored people like Sergeant Chad Lindsay. Lindsay was named Trooper of the Year by the department for leading investigations in several unsolved homicides that led to 2 arrests. Here's Sergeant Lindsay.
18: We see the worst things that human beings do to each other. And if you just carry that around, it will crush you.
15: Our news partners at CBS 13 reports Lindsay has been with the state police for 15 years now. 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
19: Rain and breezy this evening, low 52, winds northeast 8 to 16 miles per hour. Rain, breezy day tomorrow, the high 55. Clouds and a bit of morning rain, followed by a passing afternoon shower on Tuesday, high 63.
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21: I would say if you go to a Mexican restaurant and you say, Matt, what do you want to get on that menu? 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
24: 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This is the Hugh Hewitt Show.
25: Morning glory and evening grace, America. I'm Hugh Hewitt. Welcome to the Tuesday edition of the Hugh Hewitt Show. Very excited about today. In the final hour, I'm going to be talking with Arthur Brooks of Harvard Business School about his brand new book, The Meaning of Your Life. But I'm opening the program with an individual I've known about forever. I've never met him. He doesn't know me. Maybe he's never heard the show, but Bishop Robert Barron may be the most prominent Catholic in America, and except for Pope Leo, probably the most prominent American Catholic, period. But I think Pope Leo's got better name recognition. You agree with me, Bishop Barron?
0: That's probably true. I was on your program many years ago. I was still in Chicago.
25: Oh, my goodness.
0: And, yeah, it was probably about 2012, 2013, something like that. And I remember talking to you from my car on the radio.
25: Oh, well, I appreciate that. And you'll forgive my memory. I'm 70 now, so I'm beginning to forget 25 years ago shows. But recently you sat down with my buddy Larry Arn, and he talked to me after that. He's on the program once a week. He said, you got to talk to Bishop Barron. He knows the score with young people. I said, well, I will do that. I will do that during Easter week if we can set that up. So welcome, great. Bishop. First of all,
0: thank you.
25: Will you tell people your story about how Word on Fire came to be? Actually, when you became a priest, you know, you did a year at Notre Dame, then you went to seminary. Give them the whole Robert Barron story.
0: Well, one in about 30 seconds. I entered the seminary about halfway through college and went to Catholic University on a philosophy scholarship. So I have a philosophy background. Studied theology at the seminary in Chicago. Did parish work for a while. Then I went to Paris, to the Institut Catholique in Paris, and got my doctorate in theology. And then I taught for many years at the seminary outside Chicago, Mundelein. And then I became rector under the great Cardinal George, who was sort of a hero to me.
25: Oh, yes.
0: And I was in that position for 3 years only, and then I was made auxiliary bishop out in Los Angeles, which was a complete surprise to me. But I spent 6 wonderful years in Santa Barbara, and I was out there under Archbishop Jose Gomez. And then just a few years ago, I was made bishop it's the southern part of Minnesota, Diocese of Winona-Rochester. So I've had a background in both academics and pastoral work, and then alongside of all that was Word on Fire. So that began, late 90s, around the year 2000, when I felt we Catholics needed to do more to use... I mean, this is really pre-social media. We didn't have social media in 2000, but just to use the classical media, radio and TV. So I got on the radio at WGN Radio in Chicago at 5:15 on Sunday mornings for a sermon show. And that's how we started, and developed a website from there, and that's where Word on Fire really grew. The breakthrough probably was the Catholicism series. I did that and came out in 2011. Where I went all over the world, and my model was Kenneth Clark and that wonderful show, Civilization.
25: Yeah, Civilization.
0: To do something similar for Catholicism, to go all over the world and show the beauties of the faith and talk about the truth of it. And that had a big impact. That was played on PBS, picked up all over the place, and that allowed us to get more established institutionally. Now we have different platforms that go really all over the English-speaking world. I've got 3 offices here in Rochester, Minnesota with me, the one in Chicago, one in Dallas. So Word on Fire is, going on all cylinders and is, I think making a good contribution.
25: I want to talk about that in a moment. I got to ask you, though, hardship duty in Santa Barbara. I live in Orange County in the winter. That's where I go to in the winter. So I know Santa Barbara pretty well. That's really hardship duty. Did you enjoy your time in California?

0: is one of the two great things that happened to the church in America in my lifetime. I think Archbishop Chip Hugh is probably listening right now. He listens most days. Focus got started in Denver, and I think Focus is doing great things on campus. And then Word of Fire came along to serve the whole church, just not college kids. Would you agree those are maybe the two most significant things? Leo is a big deal, but we'll talk about Leo in a moment.
1: Well, I'm a big fan of Focus. I've known Curtis Martin for a long time, and I go to Focus events, and it has had a beautiful contribution. And actually, I'm glad you mentioned Archbishop Chaput. He was kind of a hero to me. I met him, you know, many years ago, and he's like the embodiment of the John Paul II spirit in our country. And so he, along with Cardinal George, was a great influence on my own thinking and my desire to do something in the pastoral order, too.
0: Well, Bishop, you wouldn't know this, but he talked me back into the church. I left during the Reagan years when I was in the White House, and the bishops would send us off-the-wall letters about nuclear weapons and the economy that were just dumb. And I just said, that's it. I can't take this anymore. And then he basically talked me back in, said, you know, you can't do that. You got to come back. So I really love the guy, and he's a wonderful, wonderful pastor. I think he's a very pastoral archbishop.
1: Yeah. Now, one of the great churchmen of our time,
0: what about the church in America? Because Arthur's coming on. New Arthur Brooks? You should.
1: Yeah.
0: I mean, Catholic.
1: I do. I know him very well. Yeah.
0: So his new book begins by telling us that the internet is killing the souls of people. There's a German word, unheimlich, which I can't say probably correctly. Do you speak German? You speak like six languages. Do you speak German?
1: Ich kann nur ein bisschen Deutsch sprechen.
0: All right. Unheimlich, I guess, means something's not right at the home. And he gets this vague fear that something's wrong. And he thinks something's wrong in America, and he says it's the web, and he says it's young people. But you're using the web for redemptive purposes. What's your idea of the church in America?
1: Well, I mean, first about the internet, it's like everything else. It's good and bad. And I am well aware of the dark side of it. And the way both young men and young women, they're affected differently, but there's a negative for both of them. But it also, it's an opportunity. And I think it would be silly for the church to overlook this tool we've been given to reach into people's hearts who would never come to our institutions. You know, the old model is always build institutions and schools and parishes and so on, and people will come to be evangelized. Well, they're not coming. They haven't been coming for a long time. So we've got to go get them. And the internet does provide a tool, it seems to me, for the church to do that. And Word on Fire, whatever success we've had, I think is a sign that it can be efficacious, that we can move into the space where we're not just young people. I mean, heck, now everybody. It's where everybody lives. We can reach them, people that would not come to our institutions. Now, the purpose as a Catholic is to get them to Mass, is get them to the Eucharist. So I'm not content if someone is just listening to me online. That should be a introduction. But I think it's a tool that we'd be silly to drop.
0: Now, it is Easter week, and that's why I'm particularly pleased to have you. This is the week when a lot of once-a-year Catholics go. Would you speak directly to them about why it ought not to be once a year? But, hey, we're glad they're coming, but it ought not to be once a year.
1: I typically do. So usually at Christmas and Easter, you know, at the end of Mass, thank you. It's wonderful to see this big church filled with people. Glad you're here. But remember, we celebrate the Lord's resurrection every Sunday. So, you know, come back. It's, you know, you have to stress the practice of the faith in the kind of double sense of that term. You have to practice your Catholicism or it fades away. It has to be embodied in practice and ritual and repetition, or it'll fade away. And like anything else, you stop practicing the guitar, you'll no longer know how to play it. You stop playing golf, you'll get lousy at it. Well, the same is true of religion. You stop going to Mass, you stop actively praying, you stop doing the works of mercy, your Catholicism will atrophy. So to me, that's just a common sense view. And when your faith atrophies, something very deep in you dies. And what that is the hunger for God. You know, Augustine told us, Lord, you made us for yourself, and therefore our heart is restless till it rests in thee. That's the most powerful statement of Christian anthropology ever. It remains true. And so stay away from Mass on a regular basis, which sadly about 80% of our

0: fellow Catholics do. That's death for the soul. So usually in a more gentle way, I'll try to communicate that to people. Stop practicing the faith and you'll lose something very deep in your soul.
1: Well, we will be right back after a break with Bishop Robert Barron. Remember, Word on Fire. What's the web? Is wordonfire.org or .com, Bishop?
0: Yeah. Wordonfire.org will get you into all the material.
1: Wordonfire.org. Get started there. But remember, Mass is right around the corner. The light is on most of the week. I guess you can't go to confession on Friday or Saturday. I'll ask the bishop that afterward. But receive the communion this weekend. And if you're not a Catholic, go to your Protestant church. If you're Jewish, a happy Passover to you. It is a special week of the year for all of our faith traditions in the United States, the main ones. And so stay tuned. I'll be right back on The Hugh Hewitt Show.
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4: Yep. In fact, as I'm recording these words, I'm about, a few steps away from the Mayo Clinic.
3: That's a great place to have a bishop.
4: It is a great place.
3: I think that's terrific. I want to go back to Arthur because it's why we're doing the day, beginning and the end. He wrote about what's going on in America as a psychogenic epidemic. People are simply, they don't understand. They're not too happy about their lives. Double the rate they were than 25 years ago. And it's not, we know about porn and we know about depression and bullying, but just generally people wasting their life away, flipping, swiping to the left or flipping or reading X or doing stuff like that. What's your word to those people? What do you want them to do?
4: Well, I mean, first, limit it. So you can't eliminate the internet. But to become aware of the fact they were designed to be addictive, they work. I mean, I get it. I do the same thing. I'll find myself going through aimlessly some silly, Facebook thing or something. So be aware of that and actively limit it. Parents, too, be very attentive to your kids and how much time they're spending. The fact that the machine will tell you, it's sobering, but it'll tell you, like, you spend so many hours today on this machine. Be aware of that and then say, all right, I'm going to set definite limits. Something I've done the last couple of Lents now is I've resolved that one day a week I'll put the phone in a drawer. Now, it's a little tricky because I'm bishop of a diocese and I've got to be in touch with a lot of people. But I made a deal with my my assistant. We worked out a way to get around it. And so one day a week, I put the phone in the drawer and I just ignore it. So I think you've got to be practically attentive to how addictive it is and take some steps. Also, I mean, go back to things like reading a real book that you hold in your hands. Go back to taking a walk, making sure you get outside and adjust your eyes to something at a distance. Because I buy the correlation has been amply demonstrated between screen time and depression. I completely get that. I feel that. If I'm spending too much time on these little screens, it's depressing. So I think be aware of all of that and take some concrete action to avoid it.
3: I am 4 years older than you, but we've grown up in roughly the same period of time. Do you think America is more divided now than it's ever been? Because if it is, I'm going to blame the device.
4: Well, yeah, and I think it is. As I look back at my lifetime, there's always been divisions, of course, and political divisions and so on and so forth. But, it's a more fundamental problem, I think. So go back when we were kids, let's say. Politicians disagreed about political strategy and about which legislation to pursue. And so LBJ disagreed with Everett Dirksen or something, But back then, everybody believed in God. They believed in objective moral values. They believed in a stable human nature. That was in place. And then within that framework, they disagreed about particular strategies and so on. But see, now the divide is so much greater because many don't believe in God, don't believe in objective moral values, don't believe in a stable human nature. So now the divide is far starker and more fundamental. That's why I think there's a violence to our division. It's a metaphysical problem. And that has come ultimately from this disaffiliation from the churches. So you stay away from church, in time you'll stop believing in God. Stop believing God, you stop believing in objective values. Stop believing in objective values, eventually you'll say, well, even human nature itself is fluid. And I think that's why the divisions are so much starker and more dangerous.
3: I agree with you. And there are four kinds of people listening right now. There are Catholics who go to Mass. There are Catholics who don't go to Mass. There are Protestants, Jews, and other people of other faiths. And then there are people who don't believe in God at all, who think it's silly. I think that last group is growing rather exponentially because of work done by Dawkins and Christopher Hitchens and others 15, 20 years ago, and enhanced by social media and basically a rough culture, a culture of division and anger. How do you begin the conversation with someone in the last group? They don't believe in God. I can show them Josephus.
4: Yeah.
3: I can prove to them there was Jesus at this time and this place. Right. But how do you begin it?
4: I have a lot of those conversations. In fact, Word on Fire began, the internet side of it began right in the wake of the New Atheists. And so most people I was engaging in dialogue with were those non-believers and kind of aggressive people that didn't like God, didn't like the church, didn't like me, you know. So I did a lot of that dialoguing. You know, Hugh, one thing is my generation, when I was coming of age, we threw away a lot of our intellectual tools. So we bracketed much of the intellectual tradition of Catholicism. The faith I got as a young man was very kind of touchy-feely. It was very social justice-oriented. If you had asked me when I was a little kid, what's religion all about? I would have said something like fighting for racial justice and, you know, caring for the poor. Good things, obviously. But that's what we tended to reduce religion to. Now, what happened as a result of that, I call it banners and balloons Catholicism, is a lot of people my generation, when we came of age, said, well, this is silly. This is superficial. And they absented themselves. Then along come the aggressive atheists using their intellectual tools. We had largely jettisoned our own apologetic weapons. And so how pathetic, I must say, was the response of Christians to the new atheists when they first came on the scene. Rehearsing, by the way, nothing new. The arguments were from Marx and from Freud and from Feuerbach. They were old hat atheist arguments. All that was new about them was how nasty they were. But we were particularly bad at responding to them. So something I did when I started engaging in these conversations, I would draw upon the Catholic intellectual tradition. And I would go back to some of the arguments for God's existence. How do you explain a radically contingent universe? You can't appeal endlessly to other contingent things, right? I'd also make this sort of half-mocking appeal, is most people I was talking to would have held very strongly to certain moral values, like slavery is wrong. It's not just a consensus. It's not just a cultural thing. It's like wrong in itself. Or being abusive toward women, that's a bad thing. I'd say, okay, so you don't think these are just subjective opinions. You don't think it's just a matter of cultural consensus. You think there's something objectively wrong about these. Where do those values come from? How do you explain them?
3: That is an unanswerable question.
4: The same thing with the sciences. So most of the people that were great opponents of religion, boy, oh boy, they believed in science. And I say, okay, great. I believe in it too. But science rests upon the assumption that the world is radically intelligible. It has an intelligible pattern or form to it. Otherwise, the scientist couldn't get his work off the ground. Where does that come from? Why should the world be in every detail massively intelligible in such a way that only the highest mathematics can describe it? So I would kind of tease them at the moral level and the epistemic level. There's something objective that's hard to explain apart from a lawgiver, as C.S. Lewis would say, or apart from some intelligence that's endowed the world with intelligibility. So I would use those approaches a lot with folks online.
3: It's the best approach. It's the argument from design, and the designer wants to be known. All you have to do is knock on the door and answer. But boy, Dawkins was nasty and Hitch was funny. Those were their two weapons. Hitch was on this show 70 times. But we'll be right back, Bishop. Don't go anywhere. Bishop Robert Barron from wordonfire.org. Stay tuned.
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6: Hi, it's Matt from the WGAN Morning News. We're going to be back again on Monday, and I'll be talking with Steve Robinson from the Maine Wire. I'll be catching up with him on all the latest from the gubernatorial race, and I'll also be asking Steve what he thinks of the ProPublica attack on Susan Collins as well. Also, we want you to tell us, if the election was held today, Who do you think would win the gubernatorial race? 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
8: ABC News, I'm Wayne Cabot. With diesel up 75% over a year ago today, President Trump said his administration may stop exporting diesel fuel.
9: Thinking about it very seriously, that can oftentimes lead to a little bit of an increase on gasoline for cars. So we're looking at it very seriously. We may do it.
8: He again blamed the high prices on Russia's war in Ukraine, not on the U.S. war in Iran. Iran today claiming that it captured an American drone in the Strait of Hormuz. No comment from the U.S. Britain has arrested five people in what police there suspect was an Iranian plot to bomb an airbase housing U.S. troops. 81 was the highest wind from the weekend nor'easter recorded at the Montauk Lighthouse on Long Island. Falling trees killed a city worker in New York. It's still pouring in Hawaii as Hurricane Nolo moves away, and now Tropical Storm Rachel has formed off Mexico's Pacific coast. The re-release of Avengers Endgame, number one at the box office this weekend. This is ABC News.
6: Now the latest from the 98.5 FM and AM 560 WGAN News Center. School officials in Lewiston are reporting less bad behavior from middle and high school students, but a rise in incidents among elementary schoolers.
10: The report came from recent school committee meetings, with Superintendent Jake Langley saying that students are entering school with fewer skills regarding social and emotional behavior. He added that a majority of incidents come from a small number of students who repeatedly need intervention. Meanwhile, middle and high schools throughout the city have seen a decrease in incidents, which officials attribute to the statewide ban on student cell phone usage during the day. Nate Hanscom, News Radio, WGAN.
6: Searches have recovered the body of an 84-year-old boater who went missing in York. Chester Wiggins of Massachusetts was reported missing after going out on his boat in Cape Natick Harbor Tuesday night. His boat was found washed up and overturned on Wednesday near Barn Point. York police said Wiggins' body was found Friday afternoon and that the death was being investigated by the Maine Marine Patrol. And Republican Senator Susan Collins is highlighting federal funding for Maine communities as she campaigns for re-election. In an interview with the Howie Carr Show on Friday in Gorham, Collins pointed to her role as chair of the Senate Appropriations Committee and said that the funding has supported projects across the state.
11: It's been, in the last 5 years, $1.5 billion for 672 projects. And that $1.5 billion does not include funding that I've helped secure for Bath Ironworks, Portsmouth Naval Shipyard.
6: Collins also cited new emergency rooms at rural hospitals and support for Maine's defense employees. Now here's Steve Williams with your latest AccuWeather forecast.
12: Rain and breezy this evening, low 52, winds northeast 8 to 16 miles per hour. Rain, breezy day tomorrow, the high 55. Clouds and a bit of morning rain, followed by a passing afternoon shower on Tuesday, high 63.
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3: America, Bishop Robert Barron is my guest. I'm kicking off a bunch of different stuff on Holy Week with the Bishop. Bishop, Easter Sunday, people will say to me, he is risen. I will say he is risen indeed. And people who don't believe or don't care to believe will laugh at that or not understand it. What's the good news that you're going to be preaching on Sunday that modern people, 2026 people, need to know and hear, especially in America?
4: The good news is that God's love is more powerful than anything that's in the world, even death itself. That God has won a definitive victory over all the powers of the world. Jesus saying shalom, the risen Jesus saying shalom to those who had abandoned him and denied him and run from him. That's where we find our salvation, see, because they, as it were, committed the worst possible sin, which is they killed God. They betrayed God. They ran from God. But God returned in forgiving love. So it's not just the fact of the resurrection, it's the effect of the resurrection spiritually. God's love is greater than anything that's in the world. And that's why, you know, Paul can say, I'm certain neither death nor life, neither angels nor principalities, neither height nor depth nor any other creature could separate us from the love of God. That's what the resurrection means. Nothing, even our greatest sin, can block the grace of God.
3: Do you ever get tired of doing Easter week? And it's a lot of work for priests, and I'm sure it's even more for bishops, but it physically and emotionally, that is it wearying?
4: Sure. Like yesterday, I did the Chrism Mass, which is a lovely Mass. We bless the oils to be used throughout the diocese. But that Mass is about an hour and 45 minutes long. And then we start, you know, the Triduum. And they're all lengthy liturgies. And one of the things, Hugh, I find it's challenging as a preacher is when you come back to the same feast, you know, again and again and again. So, like, what new can I say about Christmas or about Easter? And in a way, I've learned not to worry about that, because you speak the great Easter faith, the great Easter belief. A text I love, it's in the second reading for Easter Day, is that Acts chapter 10, and it's St. Peter giving one of his early sermons, and he said, he rehearses the life of Jesus very briefly, and then his death and his resurrection. And then he says, so blithely, we who ate and drank with him after he rose from the dead. And that line always takes my breath away. We're not talking about a myth. You know, myths begin once upon a time, and myths are archetypal stories. And as C.S. Lewis knew, there are certain clues that interior to a text that tell you you're dealing with a myth. Then you read the Gospels. The Gospels are not myths. You know, this Jesus began up in Galilee with the baptism of John preached, then he came to Judea and then Jerusalem, and that's not once upon a time. He's referring to real places. And you know how our elders put him to death? And yeah, well, God raised him, and we ate and drank with him after he rose from the dead. And I think of that, too, whenever I go past St. Peter's Basilica in Rome. St. Peter, the big fisherman, is buried underneath that great basilica. That same Peter who said, we ate and drank with him, and who went to his death, crucified upside down, affirming it, you know. The facticity of Christianity, the facticity of the historical claim matters.
3: And last question, Bishop. In America, is the church okay? Is Leo good for the church? Is it growing? Because I think it is, from what I observe at my churches on both coasts.
4: Yeah.
3: I think it is, but I'm not sure. What do you think?
4: No, there's a lot of evidence. I'll give you, in my own diocese, last year we set a record for the number of adult converts coming in. This year we broke that record. And that's not just here, but all over the church we've noticed this increase in adult converts to the faith. We seem to have at least reverse the decline. In most of the years I've been watching this, there's been this steady downward, you know, trajectory, more and more disaffiliation. We seem to have stopped that anyway, and there are indications of an uptick. I think it has to do with the Gen Z people, the generation. For them, the new atheists are kind of a distant memory, and they inherited this spiritual space of, you know, the no God, we came from nothing, we're going nowhere, no objective value, no purpose to life. And they said, well, come on. You know, and they knew it ran counter to the deepest longings of their heart. So I think they're responding more readily to the invitation of religion. So I think that's all positive. Not that the struggle's over, you know, but I think there's some positive.
3: I hope people listening right now take from your words and from Arthur later that the meaning of life can be discerned, and it's God, and that they will go on Sunday to the church of their choice. And if they're not a Catholic, you're welcome in the Catholic Church. You can't receive communion, but you're welcome there. And if you are Catholic, you can get the confession today or tomorrow or Thursday. We don't do confessions on Friday, do we, Bishop?
4: So don't schedule them. But of course, you can always go if you're in an emergency.
3: Yeah, that's call a priest. And go and enjoy Easter, and we'll talk on the other side. Bishop, let's not make it another 13 years until you're back.
4: No.
3: I appreciate you so much for what you're doing and for joining me today. WordOnFire.org. Thank you, Bishop Barron.
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6: Hi, it's Matt from the WGAN Morning News. We're going to be back again on Monday, and I'll be talking with Steve Robinson from the Maine Wire. I'll be catching up with him on all the latest from the gubernatorial race, and I'll also be asking Steve what he thinks of the ProPublica attack on Susan Collins as well. Also, we want you to tell us, if the election was held today, who do you think would win the gubernatorial race? 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
3: Welcome back, America. I'm Hugh Hewitt. Play that for Lilacs, as in James Lilacs, as in jameslilacs.substack.com. Because James had a caller yesterday, Bill from Los Angeles, said Don Henley had written a song calling that old man Reagan a king, because I was laughing at the No Kings rally. I'd forgotten that song. Did you remember that song that existed?
22: No, not one of the Don Henley tunes that I actually have in my playlist. I'd like for some of them, but that one, no. Yes, Ronald Reagan, that autocrat, that iron boot that descended on America's neck for 8 years. Anyway, what about it?
3: Well, you're the epicenter of No Kings Land. Minneapolis.
22: Yes, indeed.
3: You were ground zero for No Kings. So you're like Lexington, yes, and Concord.
22: Oh, yeah. So many people showed up for that. And good for them. You know, Bruce Springsteen shows up, plays for free. You're going to get an awful lot of people. And I'm not surprised that there were that. That's what you have around here. You have a lot of people who still think this No Kings thing has some sort of relevance. And it's always sort of funny. One of them, one of the people speaking, a comedian, was telling everybody that actually what they should do is they should listen to the people who are the movement leaders here. Who they've done the groundwork. They've done the thinking. They've done the organizational work. Listen to them. Do what they say, which sounds awfully autocratic to me.
3: Okay.
22: The idea that every single one of these people, of course, would vote for an administration that would have more control over their territory, their property, their speech, their actions, what kind of car they drive, what kind of light bulb they use, how many gallons their toilet can use and their shower can flush. Their party is the party of macro and micromanaging your life at all sorts of levels, using the state and its power to do so. So maybe they're not kings, but I'm more likely to show up for a No Commissars rally. Then again, when you've got people at the No Kings rally flying the old red flag with a hammer and sickle, I would look around a little bit and say exactly.
3: I was wondering if you did you see that? That was in Minneapolis. The hammer and the sickle was in Minneapolis. What's wrong with you people?
22: Well, what's this youth stuff here? I'm not going and waving the old dreadful. I hated the hammer and sickle when I was a kid because they looked like they hurt. It's like we've got two things to symbolize our government. One will stab you and the other will knock you out. I mean, I just abhorred that symbol. But it ought to be as reprehensible to people as a swastika. The number of people who died under, the oppressed peoples who yearned under who groaned under his yoke. There we go. It ought not to be displayed without some people turning around and saying, no, that's a little bit too far. But the communists are...
3: You know, it is a swastika.
22: The purest match. Well, it should
3: It
22: be.
3: Is a but swastika. More people died under Mao and Stalin than died under Hitler's boot. And they don't know that. So my question to callers yesterday, are the No Kings people dumb... Or are they indifferent to the fact that it makes no sense and they're just anti-Trump?
22: Well, these are not mutually exclusive. There's a whole bunch of people there. There are people who probably were given a little goose to show up by some organizations to answer, you know, anyone that's being run by Chinese billionaires. There are people who show up out of the goodness of their heart because they really do believe that fascism has descended on the country and that Minnesota being the epicenter of the unfortunate ICE incidents here, they were radicalized. Or it's something fun to do to hear Springsteen. Or they, just the general matrix of it's good to protest because that's what we did in the 60s and we changed everything. I mean, that's what old liberal people do. Show up at these things with signs, and then the next day, absolutely nothing has changed. So it's all of those things. I mean, it's useful idiots. It's people who are just automatically knee-jerk gainsaying anything that comes out of the right wing, et cetera, et cetera, et cetera.
3: Did you go hear Springsteen?
22: No, I have no interest in hearing Bruce anymore. And I do think it's interesting also that this guy, the working man's hero, is referred to as the boss. I always wondered about that. You can tell he's a man of the people because he's named himself after the overlord that makes the workers do his bidding. I lost interest in Springsteen a long time ago. There's great music there still, but I'm not particularly interested in what he has to say.
3: I went onto the web to find his last concert, and I found that he played this 2024 summer at a rally or fall for Kamala Harris. So it's not like Bruce's politics have changed. He's not really anti-monarchical. He's still a left-winger. That's all it is.
22: Right, but back in the day, you know, he would sing My Hometown, and he would talk about the industrial capacity of the country being hollowed out by NAFTA and the rest of it. And these were things that resonated with people and still do now, except it's the other party that's talking about them. So his elegiac paeans to bygone America hit right during the Reagan era. But again, everybody was blaming Reagan for that, when it turns out that globalism seems not to be the preserve of the right wing anymore.
3: Now, I don't know who's running for Senate in Minnesota, but there are three senators on the Democratic side running or would-be senators running on the Democratic side in Michigan. One of them has got a tape recording in the Washington Free Beacon expressing the fact he's not going to say anything bad about Ayatollah Khamenei because some people are feeling bad that he's dead. Do you have anyone that nuts running in Minnesota?
22: Not that we can tell. It's a bad thing that man said, and it ought to disqualify him. It's just bad things about his constituency. But we don't have anybody that crazy. But we won't have anybody, actually, who will probably win on the R side because they nominate unelectable people. I'm still thinking that when somebody does win, it's somebody who comes out of nowhere, says all the right things, makes people laugh, seems like a new, fresh breath, has a little sarcastic edge to them, and everybody's pleased, and this person gets in, everyone's agreed, and then at the swearing in, he takes the zipper and he pulls it down all the way, and Al Franken steps out of the costume.
3: You got to give Tom Weiler a look. I've known Tom a long time. He's a submariner, retired now. Michelle Tafoya is running. She'd be a good candidate. There's a seal in there. The Republicans actually have three decent candidates this time for the Senate seat. I'm not sure that Minnesota can be saved, but they have three decent candidates.
22: Well, we can be saved. You know, as Orwell said in 1984, the proles are the hope, and that's the way people in Minnesota feel about the outstaters. The city itself is just a hot red shanker, or a hot shanker of liberalism. The rest of the outstate, which is red politically, is completely different from the metro core. I mean, that's
3: have you lost population? Is the Twin Cities going down in population?
22: Yeah, I think it is. It's. I don't know. We're not exactly robustly gaining like Texas and Florida. Let's put it that way, for reasons of our own choice.
3: I cannot wait to see how the census reflects up there. Lilacs, thank you, my friend. Follow him on Substack, jameslilacs.substack.com. Get a chuckle every day. Listen to him on the soon to be resurrected Dwayne's World, aka the After Show. I'll have to ask Dwayne when that's coming back. It's soon, I think. Maybe next week. And Lilacs will be a part of it. Stay tuned, America. I'm Hugh Hewitt.
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11: We continue to deliver precision strikes against key manufacturing nodes, component storage sites, research facilities deep within Iranian territory. And over the past 30 days, we've struck more than 11,000 targets. Given the...
3: That's all I wanted to hear. 11,000. That's not the Israelis. 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I don't know what's left in Iran, but they can still threaten the strait. 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We have 4 days to Easter, and we're really hoping that Food for the Poor can collect up a few more thousands of dollars from the thousands of you who are out there thought, I'm going to do that. I'm going to actually make it possible for children to get clean water and food this year. Give a listen to Paul Jacobs.
12: Well, this is the miracle. $50 will help provide two children access to safe water for an entire year. There are children who are walking miles. They are making a life-threatening journey to get water from very unclean water sources. And then there is children as young as 5 years old. And so we aim with that gift, your donation, to provide two children access to safe water for an entire year.
3: An entire year. Tax-deductible Christian organization, been doing it for decades. They are very good at it. Guatemala, Honduras, Costa Rica. They also work in Haiti. Very few people work in Haiti. Food for the Poor knows how to get it done. Thank you for your generosity. Let's get one more clip of Pete Hegseth today. Cut number three.
13: So on the talks, I can tell you, having been with Steve and Jared and the Vice President and many, Marco and many others yesterday, they are very real. They are ongoing. They're active and I think gaining strength. And we appreciate that. As I said in my remarks, we would much prefer to get a deal. If Iran was willing to relinquish material they have and ambitions they have, open this, great. That's the goal. We don't want to have to do more militarily than we have to. But I didn't mean it flippantly when I said, in the meantime, we'll negotiate with bombs. Our job is to ensure that we compel Iran to realize that this new regime, this regime in charge, is in a better place if they make that deal.
3: 11,000 strikes. I'll talk about it with Brett Baer at the top of the next hour. Don't go anywhere, America. Stay tuned on the Salem News Channel to the Hugh Hewitt Show and the Salem Radio Network.
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1: From ABC News, I'm Wayne Cabot. Americans in Great Britain are being urged by the U.S. Embassy there to exercise caution after the arrests of five suspects on terrorism charges today. Three suspicious vehicles were spotted traveling toward a Royal Air Force base that houses U.S. troops. One theory links the suspects to Iran, which threatened that same base 6 weeks ago, according to UK officials.
2: If it is substantiated, it would signal that what the Iranians have warned for some time, which is that they're willing to escalate horizontally and start attacking the bases that are being used for this war, even if they are not on American soil, even if they're not in the region, but even if they're in Europe.
1: Treaty Parsi, executive vice president of the Quincy Institute, which says it advocates for responsible foreign policy. Iran does claim today to have captured an American drone. In the Strait of Hormuz, no comment yet from U.S. officials. The choking of so much oil has President Trump considering banning American exports of diesel so that American drivers have more to fill their tanks. He blames the high prices on Ukraine's attacks on Russian refineries.
3: I spoke to President Zelensky. I said, you got to take it easy on the refineries.
4: What
3: as
4: did
3: much.
4: He say?
3: He said, well, we'll probably do that.
1: And as trading begins for the week, oil prices are ticking higher. U.S. crude is up 1% and global oil is up 1.5%. This nor'easter won't quit. Bands of rain right now stretch from Pittsburgh to Providence and from Norfolk to Montreal. The Jersey Shore is getting it the heaviest right now. So much water that a shark was seen swimming up a driveway in Surf City. Dave Muscarella lives farther down the shore in North Wildwood.
5: It came up about 6-8 inches onto the house. We've been here 25 years. It was second to Sandy.
1: That 2012 storm caused massive destruction across 17 states. Hurricane Nolo is moving away from Hawaii, but the threat of rain and flooding persists. 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
8: 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A Lymington man is hurt after an explosion occurred at his home this morning. Fire crews were called to the residence on East Sand Pond Road, where they found the man with serious burns throughout his face and body. The homeowner's son, who lives across the street, helped his father to safety and used the fire extinguisher to put the fire out. Early in their investigation, the state fire marshal's office has found the explosion could have been caused by a propane fuel line that was near a heat source inside the residence that the homeowner was trying to ignite. He was taken to the Maine Medical Center in Portland with serious but non-life-threatening injuries. 2 years after a major chemical spill at Brunswick's airport, researchers are finding elevated levels of chemicals in nearby wildlife.
9: PFAS, or forever chemicals, got into the groundwater after over 51,000 gallons of firefighting foam were spilled in August of 2024 at the former Brunswick Naval Air Station. In its wake, researchers told Maine Public that PFAS levels in birds nesting nearby were much higher than ones found farther away, with the highest concentration of chemicals closest to the base. They added that while the results are preliminary and more samples will need to be taken next year, fish-eating birds are a good indicator for human exposure to the chemicals. Nate Hanscom, News Radio, WGAN.
8: And in sports, the New England Patriots were blown out on the road today by the Jacksonville Jaguars 35-6. Drake May struggled, throwing two interceptions, including a killer one in the end zone at the end of the first half. The Pats are now 1-2 in the season and will play a tough Buffalo Bills team next Sunday in their first visit to the Bills' new stadium. 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
4: Rain and breezy this evening, low 52, winds northeast 8 to 16 miles per hour. Rain, breezy day tomorrow, the high 55. Clouds and a bit of morning rain, followed by a passing afternoon shower on Tuesday, high 63.
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10: Have you seen Sesame Street lately, by the way?
11: Yeah.
10: It's terrible. It's not good. It's not good. The modern incarnation of it. For one, that red menace, Elmo, has taken over everything.
11: Yeah.
10: Absolute miserable Elmo.
11: Sesame Street's brought to you by the letter W for woke.
10: Well, there's that, too. There is definitely that element to it. But it's also shorter. I mean, they switched over to HBO, right? So it's not like the long-form program it used to be. My favorite, when I was growing up, my favorites were, I would say, The Grouch. I was a big fan of Oscar the Grouch. Yeah. I was a big fan of Cookie Monster, as many kids were. Yeah, I even liked Grover. Grover wasn't bad. I liked that. I liked the little musical interludes that they did. I could still do the counting song. You remember that one? 1, 2, 3, 4, 5, 6, 7, 8, 9, 10, 11, 12. Da-da-da-da. Pinball Machine, don't you remember that? No? Nobody? 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
13: Morning, glory, and evening, grace, America. I'm Hugh Hewitt. Week 5 of the war is underway. No one better to talk with about it than Brett Baer, host of Special Report, America's Anchorman. Brett, you covered the Pentagon before you took over for Special Report as the anchor. I think you probably covered Hugh Shelton for a couple of weeks, and then Richard Meyer and Peter Pace. Did you stick around for Michael Mullen? Was he there when you were still covering the Pentagon?
14: Yeah, I had just moved over to the White House. But for most of my time, it was Dick Myers and Pete Pace.
13: Okay, I want to play a couple of Dan Kang clips and then get your comparison with his style and theirs. Here's cut number 6 of the chairman today at the briefing.
15: Together, we continue to deliver precision strikes against key manufacturing nodes, component storage sites, research facilities deep within Iranian territory. And over the past 30 days, we've struck more than 11,000 targets. Given the increase in air superiority, we've successfully started to conduct the first overland B-52 missions, which allow us, as we've said before, to continue to get on top of the enemy. And as the Secretary talked about, switch towards more and more dynamic targets, servicing mobile targets around the battles.
13: And then one more cut number 7 of General Kane.
15: Second, on the Navy front, we continue to assert dominance over the Iranian Navy. We remain focused on targeting their mine-laying capability, their naval assets, and we've now, as I mentioned briefly last time, started to work attack helicopters and other close air support assets into the naval domain. CENTCOM continues to identify and work against naval depots and storage areas, and we've taken out, again, more than 150 ships, including all Jamaran-class frigates inside their Navy.
13: So, Brett Baer, generally, what do you make of his briefing style, and then specifically, why the focus on the Navy? At the Strait of Hormuz operation imminent?
14: Yeah. First of all, I think his briefing style is perfect. I mean, it is so matter-of-fact and so straightforward and so unambiguous. It's cut and dry. It is pure military, and essentially, he's just taking down what exactly they're doing. I think the other thing that's really remarkable today is how much they are hovering around over Iran, to the point where they had 200 dynamic targeting attacks. In other words, as they're floating, essentially flying over Iran, new intelligence comes in and they redirect and target that. I mean, that's remarkable in hundreds and hundreds of strikes. Now you're over 11,000 targets hit since the beginning. I do think that the significance of the Navy is because of the Strait of Hormuz. If you look at that flow today, it is significant going through there. I mean, a lot of tankers have gone through there. Last night we did report that there was one tanker hit, but today there are a lot of tankers moving through, and they're not just Pakistani flagged. There's a number of different flagged tankers moving through the straits.
13: I think that explains why the Dow is up 2.5%, the S&P up almost 3%, the NASDAQ up almost 4%. They're just data driven on the markets, right, Brett? They're not listening to the president or the chief of staff. They're just looking at the tanker flow, I think.
14: Yeah, I agree with you. I think they are getting a sense of where things are. I don't know if everybody's buying into the negotiations are progressing great, but they are clearly moving forward. I mean, they're talking to someone. I've talked to Steve Witkoff. I've talked to others, including President Trump last night. They say they're real. They don't know exactly, you know, how each Iranian leader is perceived inside the new structure because they're scrambling around. The

0: You know, I think that's part of who he is. That's just his communication style. He owns every news cycle. He's the one that, you know, that drives the headlines. But, you know, I think there's confusion inherent on the ground in Iran with or without the president's Truth Social account.
1: Okay. A couple other stories that came up today, Brett. The shutdown continues. I had Senator Cotton on yesterday. He said they have two reconciliations left to go. They're going to use one in a hurry to open up DHS and maybe do the supplemental. Is that what you're hearing, that the negotiations are effectively dead? The Republicans are going to roll the Democrats.
0: I think that's right. I think, you know, it's a shame it had to come to that. Neither party really looks good now when there's no one on Capitol Hill and this is continuing. You know, everybody is saying, oh, we're talking to our constituents back home. Got it. But your constituents back home really want you to get stuff done and at least fund the government, especially the Department of Homeland Security, in the middle of what we're doing overseas. So I don't think there's a badge of courage here for either party, but I do think that the Republicans do have a plan when they come back.
1: I think the Democrats may have a bit of a strategic disadvantage if the Republicans press it, but as I said on Special Report on Friday night, I don't think I've ever seen a breakdown in communications between the Senate and the House as thorough as Friday, when Mike Johnson says, no, we're not doing what the... Have you? When they just say, no, we're not doing that?
0: Not only that, he said it was an idiotic move.
1: Yeah.
0: That's kind of bold, and I agree. But the politics of Mike Johnson's majority and the politics of John Thune's majority are two different things. And
1: speaking of the latter, I have been wondering if the president doesn't have in his back pocket notice from one, if not two, members of the court that they'll be retiring at the end of June, and maybe he's buoyed by that. What do you think about that, Brett?
0: Well, I don't know. I mean, who's it going to be? You think Clarence Thomas is leaving?
1: No, I think it'll be Justice Alito for sure, and Clarence maybe. But I think the fact that I've got Molly Hemingway's book upstairs on Alito, that he would allow that book to come out right now, I just think that's about as clear a signal as you can get. Now I want to ask you about Abdul al-Sayed. Have you listened to his phone call yet?
0: I have heard it. I have heard clips of it, yeah.
1: Okay, I'll play a little bit for the audience. Go ahead.
2: And I also want to remind you guys that there are a lot of people in Dearborn who are sad today.
3: Mm-hmm. Uh-huh.
2: So, like, I just don't want to comment on Khamenei at all.
1: There are a lot of people in Dearborn who are sad about Ayatollah Khamenei getting killed. I don't believe that. Do you?
0: I don't know. You know, Dearborn is an interesting place politically and in the split, but the fact that he's saying it is not a benefit to him politically, even in Michigan.
1: Who would, and the last question, who would leak that? Who in there, somebody is out to get him on his team.
0: Yeah, somebody's out to get him on his team. He needs to do some scrubbing internally because you don't get that audio unless someone on the inside has put
1: Holy
0: it out.
1: Smokes, that was stunning. Brett Baer will be watching tonight at 6 p.m. Special Report America. Tune in for America's Anchorman. Let me play you all a little bit more of Pete Hegseth today on the ships that Brett mentioned moving through the Strait, cut number two.
4: On the Strait of Hormuz, there are many more vessels flowing through today than there were. As the president has arranged. The president's been clear to Iran, open it for business, or we have options, and we certainly do. And when you look at what the chairman laid out with the Navy industrial base, with coastal cruise missiles, with UAVs, with countermine capabilities, we've been focused from the beginning on attriting and defeating those capabilities and limiting their options. There's lots we're doing as well, some of which is known, some of which is not known, to set the conditions. And I think the president was clear this morning in his truth that there are countries around the world who ought to be prepared to step up on this critical waterway as well. It's not just the United States Navy. Last time I checked, there was supposed to be a big, bad Royal Navy that could be prepared to do things like that as well. He's pointing out this is an international waterway that we use less than most, in fact, dramatically less than most. So the world ought to pay attention and be prepared to stand up. President Trump's been willing to do the heavy lifting on behalf of the free world to address this threat of Iran. It's not just our problem set going

0: forward even.
1: No, it isn't. And I'll talk about it with Bethany Mandel after the break. Stay tuned.
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10: Hi, it's Matt from the WGAN Morning News. We're going to be back again on Monday, and I'll be talking with Steve Robinson from the Main Wire. I'll be catching up with him on all the latest from the gubernatorial race, and I'll also be asking Steve what he thinks of the ProPublica attack on Susan Collins as well. Also, we want you to tell us, if the election was held today, who do you think would win the gubernatorial race? 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
1: Is he cleaning?
12: Yes, and cooking, and I hate every second of it. This is my least favorite holiday by a mile.
1: You know, my buddy Mark was over last night, retired Navy captain, Jewish, lives up in your neck of the woods. And he tells me the Jews invented spring cleaning, and you really do have to clean, like, every inch of the house. Does Seth help?
12: No.
1: Oh. Do the kids help?
12: No. I did have my older kids run a Passover babysitting camp with the younger kids today. That cost me $50, and it was worth it.
1: Okay. I think I see some bread on the

0: Bookshelf behind you. Now, Bethany, I am curious as to the mood you think will be around the Passover table in Israel, running between the Seder and the bomb shelter, probably. Because the Iranians, if they got anything left, they're going to fire it tomorrow.
1: Yeah, no, absolutely. It's funny, there's a really funny meme that's going around Jewish Instagram and social media, where people are talking about, you know, how hard it is to prepare for Passover in Israel. And they say to themselves, well, at least we only have 2 days of the holiday, because in America and anywhere in the diaspora, we have three because of stupid reasons that are not worth talking about, that Judaism is not logical sometimes. This is one of those times. And so people in Israel are saying, well, you know, we have Iranian missiles, but you guys have 3 days of holiday. So I don't know.
0: Does the family, is it a one family deal, or is it everybody in the neighborhood comes, or everybody in the extended family comes?
1: So a lot of people have extended family. We are actually hosting my in-laws this year for the first time. They've never stayed at our house before.
0: No pressure.
1: Low-key terrified. We'll see how it goes. I'm not really sure. It's going to be interesting.
0: Is your mother-in-law a good cook?
1: She is, but hopefully she'll be kind to me. My father-in-law, whenever I've cooked for him, has always been very kind, so hopefully,
0: let me go back
1: pass muster.
0: To the war. Amit Segal, do you read him?
1: Yes, all the time.
0: Okay, Amit just posted that Israel hit Iran's steel production facilities yesterday, and I quote, "Iran is the largest steel producer in the Middle East and ranks among the top 10 globally. These two factories alone account for billions of dollars of revenue, about 3% of Iranian GDP. The impact on the economy was a side effect Israel accepted. It now seems that the side effect may have been more powerful than the primary one. According to IDF intelligence, the regime's political leadership now believes there is no way to repair the war damage. Iran simply lacks sufficient funds. It reportedly has broken the spirit of many in the regime. That assessment is that given the prolonged economic recovery after the war that will inevitably consume the vast majority of state budgets, massive protests will erupt." That's optimistic, but it sounds plausible. What do you think?
1: It's definitely plausible. I would be surprised that there's any optimism or any sort of any sense of good feeling in Iran long before this. I think it's probably kicking a dead horse when it's down. But I've been waiting for a long time. Like, when are we going to start seeing these protests, you know, erupt on the Iranian streets? I've heard from experts, like the folks at FDD, that they're waiting for the bombs to stop dropping before they get onto the streets. But I think all of this stuff has a massive cumulative effect that will hopefully end the regime once the war is actually over.
0: You know, Fred Kagan was on with Dan Senor. Did you listen to Call Me Back this week?
1: I did not. This is like you're getting me in trouble sometimes.
0: I'm sorry.
1: I didn't realize that there was like a homework assignment.
0: There is. You got to listen to every Dan Senor. But Fred Kagan.
1: I do.
0: Matt Condon assures me he does occasionally smile and laugh, but he's like the most serious man in the world. And he said repeatedly that Iran really doesn't know how badly Iran's been hurt because they can't talk to each other.
1: Yeah, it makes sense. It's interesting because that's the side effect of them shutting down the internet, is that there's no communication theoretically within the regime itself. But also the fact that who is there to talk to? The Americans and the Israelis are killing the Iranian, you know, leaders of the regime every 3 seconds. The problem is, who is there left to talk to?
0: Well, President Trump is talking to the Speaker of the Parliament, and Eli Lake calls it the fog of Trump, in a play on the phrase fog of war, and that he's purposefully playing mind games with the Iranians. What do you think of that theory?
1: I think it's an interesting theory. I mean, I always think that Trump is playing mind games with everyone always, and he's so good at it. I don't know why he wouldn't do it in this instance when he does it to Democrats during the State of the Union.
0: All right, last question, Bethany. The Democrats have shuttered the Department of Homeland Security, which includes the Office of Cyber and Infrastructure Security, CISA, Cyber and Infrastructure Security. The Iranians can't do much now. They can threaten the strait, and they can do their cyber games if they can get a computer to work. How crazy is that for

0: Democrats. We had a Hezbollah attack in the country in Michigan this week.
1: Yep.
0: How crazy is it to have DHS closed?
1: It's wild, but they are operating under the assumption, and I think it's the correct one, that there are no consequences because our Americans aren't paying attention that much. They see what's happening at TSA, but they think that that's the extent of it. I live online. I live in this world of, you know, always thinking about and talking about these issues, and I didn't know that that was closed. So if that's the case, then the average American certainly has no idea.
0: If you live online, okay, bonus question. Did you hear the phone call from the Senate candidate in Michigan?
1: Yes, I did.
0: All right, let me play this. This is Mr. Fatah El-Sayed, Abdul El-Sayed, talking about how many in Dearborn are bemoaning the loss of the killer Khamenei. Here it is.
2: Cut. And I also want to remind you guys that there are a lot of people in Dearborn who are sad today.
1: Mm-hmm.
2: Uh-huh. So, like, I just don't want to comment on Khamenei at all. Like, yeah. I don't think it's worse even touching that. Like, they're going to try and, this is what we practice, but like, isn't Khamenei a bad guy? Isn't it great that he's dead? Well, my first amendment is 86 years old. He was going to be dead sometime soon anyway.
0: What do you think, Bethany? Does that help him or hurt him?
1: So I loved your question to Brett Baier, because this is my question as well. Who leaked this? I think that's the most interesting question. And it must be that there's someone within the Democratic Party, someone within, you know, his campaign that has a conscience and has a sense of the fact that this is going in a bad direction for Democrats. Simping for Hezbollah is not a good look. But it's scary that, you know, that's an unnamed person who's willing to put their job on the line to leak this video. But there's not enough of those, I don't know, conscientious objectors, I guess, in the Democratic Party to put up the flag and say, guys, this is a real problem.
0: The call goes on much longer. There are at least five people on that call. Do you think they'll have an inquisition, or are they just, is it going to be like the leak of the rogue of the Dobbs decision? We'll never know.
1: Yeah, no, I think that internally they'll figure it out, and it's probably they'll set their sights on someone who's Jewish. Probably that will be their first suspect. But I think that's maybe the only person on a campaign that has a conscience enough to say hi. It's because he in that call also, he talks about how he doesn't want to discuss what happened in Michigan at the preschool, where it was an attempted massacre of Jewish children. If that's not your dividing line of morality, you have no.
0: Yeah, I usually root for the weakest Democrat to get the nomination. I'm not doing so in this case because I'm too afraid El-Sayed would actually win by some fluke. Although Mike Rogers is a very strong candidate. Bethany Mandel, a happy Passover to you, and to Seth, and to the children, and to your in-laws. Thank you. I'll be right back, America. Stay tuned.
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14: ABC News, I'm Wayne Cabot. British authorities have five people in custody on terrorism charges that they suspect plotted to attack an airbase housing U.S. troops there. UK officials say that base recently was threatened by Iran. Trita Parsi, executive vice president of the Quincy Institute.
15: If they manage to get the specific individuals to speak, or whether they have other intelligence that ties them to any foreign government that could be involved in that, it can be a process that takes a very, very long time.
14: No comment from the U.S. on Iran's claim today that it captured an American drone in the Strait of Hormuz. President Trump saying today he's considering banning American exports of diesel, hoping it'll give drivers here more fuel in the face of stubbornly high prices. The nor'easter, not done yet, still swirling up and down the East Coast. So much water, a shark was seen swimming up a driveway in Surf City, New Jersey. In Hawaii, still raining as Hurricane Nolo moves away. This is ABC.
4: 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Two Lewiston teenagers have been arrested in connection to shots fired Wednesday night.
5: The two 15-year-old boys, who police claim are both repeat offenders, were arrested Friday in connection to the gunshots heard in the area of Horton and Ash Streets 2 days prior. One of the teens reportedly had more than 70 police involvements in the past 2 years, including 8 arrests. Police located the suspects with help from the local community, with a controversial Flock camera identifying a vehicle that was involved. The incident was the fourth arrest of the week related to gunfire in the downtown area since this past Tuesday. Nate Hanscom, News Radio, WGAN.
4: The bridge under construction in Old Town that spans the Stillwater River will now use conventional steel girders. That comes after a portion of the new structure collapsed last month, injuring 3 people. Crews had been installing a fiber-reinforced polymer with technology developed by the University of Maine. Here's Dan Forsum of the Maine DOT talking to our news partners at CBS 13 about the polymers not working to plan.
16: The way it was modeled and predicted to behave, obviously it didn't... In reality, it didn't play out that way. There could be a number of different causes.
4: The causes of the collapse is still being investigated by engineers. And the price of home heating oil in Maine hitting a record high this past week, climbing to over $6 a gallon. To help households in need, the average benefit for home heating assistance is predicted to be about $700 a household this winter. Jason Parent is the CEO of the Aroostook County Action Program.
17: Even households who could regularly not only afford to heat their home, but afford to make a donation to our emergency fund are finding themselves stretched this year.
4: According to CBS 13 News, experts are urging homeowners to start thinking about their home heating plan now. Now, here's Steve Williams with your latest AccuWeather forecast.
18: Rain and breezy this evening, low 52, winds northeast 8 to 16 miles per hour. Rain, breezy day tomorrow, the high 55. Clouds and a bit of morning rain, followed by a passing afternoon shower on Tuesday, high 63.
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0: America, I'm Hugh Hewitt, joined now by Wall Street Journal columnist, AEI Senior Director of Domestic Policy Studies, Matt Continetti. Follow Matt on X at Continetti. Matt, we got a lot to cover in 14 minutes over two segments. So let me start with Eli Lake's article in the Free Press last night. Is Donald Trump doing psychological warfare on the Iranians? What do you think?
19: I think Eli makes a compelling case, Hugh, that we're living in the fog of Trump. That Donald Trump's comments about the war and about diplomacy are, in a way, another tool he's using in this conflict with Iran in order to, one, set the Iranian leadership against itself, to confuse the Iranian leadership, but also, two, to keep the markets in a place where they don't panic to such a degree that we face an economic calamity that would bring the war to a premature close. So I thought Eli's piece was very persuasive, and I recommend it to everyone listening.
0: I'm trying to find what the price of the markets are up today. Crude oil's at $101.90. It's not going crazy. I think people think the strait's going to get fixed eventually. Do you?
19: Yeah, I think the markets are taking in a lot of different information. I think they see some ships getting by. I think they have a new hope that the war may come to a end sooner rather than later. And then they also have Trump's rhetoric. And it's interesting that Trump always begins the week by talking about diplomacy, by talking about ending the war soon. And that tends to reassure the markets. And it's later in the week when we have kind of the big booms over different cities and the missile sites in Tehran. And the war continues until it's complete, which I think is Trump's main objective.
0: I listened to Dan Senor yesterday talking to Fred Kagan and Nadav Eyal. Do you listen to Dan, Matt?
19: I do, not perhaps as regularly as I should. Don't let Dan know. But yes, I enjoy it.
0: He doesn't listen to this. He's too busy. But Fred Kagan made the point, the Iranians may not know how much trouble they're in. Their internet's been down. They may not actually have the ability to collect and process the amount of damage that's been done to their country. I thought that was interesting. Do you think that's possible? Or even likely?
19: I think it's probable. I mean, when you consider that if you're in the leadership cadres of the Iranian regime, you are underground right now, Hugh. You know that the most important thing in this war is location. Because if the Americans or the Israelis can locate you, if they can locate Miss

0: launchers, if they can locate drone sites or drone launch locations, they will be targeted and you will be eliminated. And that has to mean that the people who are ordering the retaliatory strikes, the people who are trying to figure out a way to communicate with the Americans through Pakistan, the people who are trying to maintain that apparatus of repression that's keeping the people in a state of fear in Iran, they don't know the full picture of what's going on. They don't have access to the full range of information. And that does mean, as my colleague Fred Kagan suggests, that when the war ends, they're going to come up from their bunkers, they're going to look around, and they're going to find that the Iranian regime has been dealt a punishing and, I hope, lethal blow.
1: Does Fred ever laugh?
0: He chuckles.
1: Okay,
0: he's getting to chuckle.
1: A mirthful chuckle, because he really is as serious as death when he's talking to people about this war, as he should be. The war is very serious stuff. When the president said today the Europeans can go open the strait and get their oil, is that just more fog of Trump?
0: I think it's expressing his genuine feeling about the European allies, and that I think he expected them to be more eager to participate, not only in our goals in Iran vis-a-vis the nuclear program or the missiles that we now know could reach European capitals, but also reopening the Strait of Hormuz. You know, about a fifth of the world's oil supply transits the Strait of Hormuz, Hugh, but most of that doesn't go to the United States. It goes to China and it goes to Europe. So you would ask, well, what powers then have the most interest in keeping the strait open and not having to pay a toll to the Iranian regime to get by without harm and ensuring freedom of navigation? Well, that would mean that the European powers would have an interest. And there are some capacities, like minesweepers, that the Europeans could provide. I would be just as shocked and angry at the Europeans for not recognizing their own interest in opening the Strait of Hormuz and coming to the support of the United States of America, as Trump is. And so I think he's genuinely angry at the allies, and maybe that anger will translate into action on their part in the coming weeks.
1: Don't go anywhere, America. I'll be right back with Matt Continetti. We got to talk more about NATO. When I was just a lad, younger even than young Mr. Continetti, I'd wander around a White House full of Cap Weinberger with visits from Margaret Thatcher and Helmut Kohl and Francois Mitterrand, and NATO meant NATO, and we deployed Pershing 2s and cruise missiles, and it was a bulwark. I'm going to ask Matt on the other side whether it is anymore, because I'm beginning to think it's not. Stay tuned.
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13: Welcome back, America. I'm Hugh Hewitt. Matt Continetti is with me. Matt, when we went to the break, I was recalling the NATO of the 80s. And there were giants then. And now I look, it's not Thatcher, it's Starmer. It's not Mitterrand, it's Macron. And it's, I don't know who's running Germany. He's pretty good, for Merz, but he's not Helmut Kohl. Is NATO done?
14: It's damaged. It's looking for a purpose. You know, you have to first start with the premise that this is the most successful alliance in history, Hugh. It was meant to prevent a great power war in Europe after the two most devastating wars in human history occurred on the European soil. And to that extent, it has been one of the most remarkable alliances in human history. There has been no great power war since the war of World War II in 1945. However, NATO's taken on other forms as well. And, of course, we know that Article 5, the Mutual Defense Clause, was invoked after 9/11. That was a case where all the NATO powers were coming to America's aid in Afghanistan. And then since Russia's invasion of Ukraine in 2022, NATO has worked to help defend Ukraine by providing Ukraine the defense and financial assistance it needs to resist the Russian invasion. And even, as we've seen in recent weeks, strike back and regain some lost ground from the Russians. The question is, what is NATO's purpose now? What is NATO's purpose now? And is NATO a reciprocal alliance? That is to say, America has the predominance of power. It contributes most of the funds to NATO. Donald Trump has been very effective in persuading or forcing the NATO powers to recognize their own interest in increasing defense spending. When it comes to ensuring freedom of navigation in the Persian Gulf, something that is of importance to European economies, why aren't the NATO powers active there? Why won't they reciprocate all that America has done for them? This needs to be communicated, and it needs to be communicated strongly. You're right that there were giants in those days in the 80s. There were also a lot of conflicts, as you know, between the allies. Ally management is never as smooth as we think of it in the past. But right now, I think that we are facing an impasse with NATO, and the NATO powers need to understand that for all America does, for them, they also need to contribute to help, in this case, not just America in pursuing its mission of disarming Iran, but also ensuring the freedom of navigation for all through the Persian Gulf, which would help Europeans as well.
13: I'm very aware that there are British families

0: And there are Polish families, and there are other families of other NATO members who gave their sons and daughters in the war in Afghanistan, some in Iraq. I remember Tony Blair being in the gallery after 9/11 and George W. Bush looking up and saying, thank you, friend. But that's 25 years ago, and the continent has changed. I don't know that they have any will anymore, Matt. Iran is a
1: Well, they certainly don't have the will right now. Yeah. And, you know, their economies have been destroyed by their own green energy policies. They have new populations of Muslim immigrants and European powers that are shaping the policies of the governments there. And in the case of UK, you know, they're run by Starmer and the Labour government, which won this majority kind of on a fluke because of the British election system in the last election, and is now remarkably unpopular. I think we might have a change coming with Nigel Farage in the United Kingdom in the not-so-distant future, Hugh. And then we might see a different type of enthusiasm toward participating and making the most out of the alliance with the United States.
0: So, Matt Kennedy, I have no knowledge about anything. But Donald Trump is acting like a very confident man, which means he's either confident about the war or he's confident about the fact that the story is going to change in June when he gets one or two Supreme Court nominees. And by now, if a justice is retiring, they will have communicated that to the White House. Do you think he's going to get one or two?
1: I do think he might get one, yes. And there's a possibility he could get two. But I do think the odds of him getting one retirement this year are increasing. And that's based on some of the conversations I've had in Washington over the past month, Hugh.
0: And I'm afraid we're going to lose the Senate. The justices have to consider that if they care about their legacy because of the economy, because of the war. But I also think if he has one or two in his back pocket, he knows he can turn the page, right? The war is going to get knocked up. With our attention span, the war will be like 5 years ago, 3 weeks into a hearing, wouldn't it?
1: Well, the media can only focus on one thing at a time, as you know. And right now, they're focusing on Iran in completely the wrong way and misrepresenting what's happening there. But that means once the war is over, they'll move to something else. And if we do have a Supreme Court retirement, that will dominate the summer and, of course, the hearings in the fall as well. So, yeah, we'll turn the page on the war once it finishes pretty quickly, I think.
0: Now, when I last talked to you, I thought DHS was going to be reopened, and then the House rejected the Senate bill, and we've gone back to our corners. And the Democrats aren't budging. There was a terror attack. A Hezbollah operative, or inspired by Hezbollah, attacked a synagogue in Michigan last week. We've had two other terror attacks in Old Dominion University in New York City. Are the Democrats playing with fire, Matt, by leaving the, for just example, there's just the Cyber and Infrastructure Security Agency is part of DHS. The one thing the Iranians have got left beside the strait is a cyber capability that's pretty good.
1: Oh, the Democrats are playing with fire here. There's no question, Hugh. And I always go back to the debate over the creation of the Department of Homeland Security in 2002. That was a case where the Democrats held up the creation of DHS because they wanted guarantees of unions for the Transportation Security Agency. And what happened then was that became an issue in the 2002 midterms, and the 2002 is one of the rare midterms where the president's party actually gained seats, and in part because of this issue of playing politics with national security. So I think the Democrats are in a very similarly dangerous place here. If something terrible were to happen, then this policy of insanely just not funding the Department of Homeland Security, even though ICE has fully funded for several years, would be a huge political disaster for them. But I'll also say this, Hugh, is I think Republicans need to really emphasize this. It's hard in this environment with the war going on to talk of domestic politics, but I think Republicans really need to rally around a message pointing out how destructive these Democratic policies are with shutting down the government and imposing pain on, one, TSA agents who had nothing to do with immigration debates, and two, the American people who have been stuck in these lines. President Trump, of course, is paying the TSA agents now through executive order. That will help some of the lines and make our experiences at the airport better. But it shouldn't leave the Democrats off the hook for responsibility for this irrational shutdown.
0: those lines are the softest targets that America has ever presented to crazies. I can't believe they're doing it. Matt Continetti, have a great weekend, or I'll actually talk to you on Friday, I hope. Continetti, follow him at Continetti, maybe Thursday he's coming back. X at Continetti. Stay tuned. I'm Hugh Joy.
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7: I want to start off by talking about the national debt. 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Are you concerned other than I saw the headline and then I move on and have lunch today and then I forget that it existed? 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Is it a really lot of money? 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Is it nearly $2 trillion a year? 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

0: 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Since I'm talking about food, let me also bring up food for the poor. Coming up next hour, Arthur Brooks, The Meaning of Your Life. Guess what one of the things he says in The Meaning of Your Life is? That you've got to be serving others to actually feel alive and have purpose. Food for the Poor will do that for you with a contribution. Give a listen to Paul Jacobs talk about what is going on with Food for the Poor.
1: Well, this is the miracle. $50 will help provide two children access to safe water for an entire year. There are children who are walking miles. They are making a life-threatening journey to get water from very unclean water sources. And then there is children as young as 5 years old. And so we aim with that gift, your donation, to provide two children access to safe water for an entire year.
0: And if you double it, do four children. 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
1: From ABC News, I'm Wayne Cabot. A tip in Great Britain led police to pull over three vans heading to a Royal Air Force base housing American troops and arrest five people. We don't know who they are yet, but Iran recently threatened that base, according to local officials. Here's ABC foreign correspondent Lama Hassan.
2: The arrest, just minutes away from the base, is home to several U.S. heavy B-1 and B-52 bombers used during their war with Iran. While it is unclear whether these men arrested have ties to the regime, in July, Iran's Islamic Revolutionary Guard said any U.K. base used to invade Iran is a legitimate target.
1: Lama Hassan, President Trump saying the suspects were looking to do big damage. The U.S. not commenting on Iran's claim today that it captured an American underwater drone in the Strait of Hormuz. Asked if he plans on additional military action against Iran ahead of the midterms, including renewed strikes, the president said,
3: I don't want to say that. Okay. I don't want to say that. I mean, it's possible, but I just don't want to say that.
1: He did say he's considering banning exports of U.S. diesel to provide whatever relief that might bring to drivers here at home. China's gift to the U.S. arrived today, two giant pandas via FedEx in Atlanta. Zoo Atlanta, one of the three zoos here that'll house those giant pandas. ABC's Rhiannon Alley in Atlanta. When do we get to see them?
4: They'll make their public debut in about 4 weeks once they're acclimated to their new environment here in Atlanta. And it was just Thursday that Chinese President Xi Jinping made the announcement, calling the furry ambassadors an envoy of friendship between the Chinese and American people.
1: High tide is now hitting the Jersey Shore, pushing water farther inland as a nor'easter continues to swirl, its band stretching as far west as Pittsburgh and up and down from Montreal to North.